0: province are keeping storm chasers on the edge of their seats. Greg Johnson says tornadoes can develop in part of a supercell thunderstorm that may not appear dangerous at first. He says while heavy rain and hail often get people's attention, the tornado threat can develop in an area where skies may even seem to brighten.
1: The clouds are coming fairly low down to the ground, but it doesn't look like it's raining. And that's the part of the storm called the updraft. The updraft is where a tornado develops.
0: Johnson says if you're unsure where you are in relation to a storm, the safest option is to stay indoors and wait until tornado warnings have ended. Thousands of people came out to Moose Jaw's airport this afternoon. They were all there to watch what might have been the Snowbirds' last hometown show before their pause later this year. The aging Tudor Jets put on one last showstopper, and tickets for the show, which went on sale back in May, sold out in less than 20 minutes. An investigation is underway into a terrifying accident on board a plane flying to Germany. ABC's Tom Sufi Burridge has the details.
2: The Ryanair plane departing Greece Friday, shortly after takeoff, one of its windows was suddenly blown out. A severe decompression, then pulling a 61-year-old man in the window seat, partially out of the plane, his wife grabbing onto him for dear life, sources say. Damage to the right engine, clearly visible in images. A Greek aviation official telling us there was an engine failure with debris from that engine smashing that window. Tom Sufi Burridge, ABC News, London.
0: The 61-year-old was hospitalized for friction burns and neck and shoulder injuries, but survived. On the heels of his latest trip abroad, Prime Minister Mark Carney is traveling to Calgary for the Stampede. It comes after a week-long trip visiting places like Saudi Arabia and Turkey. He is set to meet with Treaty 6, Treaty 7, and Treaty 8 First Nations representatives before heading to the grounds of the greatest outdoor show on earth. And in Craven, people aren't only looking to take it higher with tonight's headliner. Can you take me higher? But before Creed takes the stage, many are finding ways to beat the heat and stay comfortable. Our reporter Jillian Massey has Country Thunder fans' top tips on how to have the best festival.
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0: In Regina and southern Saskatchewan, tonight clear with the risk of a thunderstorm and low 19. Tomorrow mainly sunny and high 35. Monday sunny and high 28. In Saskatoon and central Saskatchewan, tonight partly cloudy, risk of a severe thunderstorm and low 16. Tomorrow sunny and high 32. Monday sunny and high 27. For news anytime, go to cjme.com and ckom.com. 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
3: I'm Jen Dean, a family coach, a life coach, business and health coach, and every week here on A Better Life, we look at the real life stuff that makes home feel like home. And also the stuff that makes us want to hide in the pantry and eat all the chocolate chips. I know this show is all about helping you create healthier homes, better relationships, lower stress, stronger emotional habits, and a more intentional life. Today, we're looking at something that sounds simple, but it really matters. How do we make family life more doable and maybe even a little more fun? A lot of parents, when I talk to them, they're carrying a lot. They feel overwhelmed. And now we're off with our kids for the summer. Maybe you have your grandkids around and we want our kids to learn. We buy the workbooks. We want them to read. We want them to practice their math skills. We want them to build confidence, all the things. But sometimes the traditional way just doesn't work for every kid. Today, we're going to talk about something called gamifying learning, using fun, games, challenges, little rewards, creativity to help kids build reading and basic math skills without turning the kitchen table into a battleground. And then we're going to talk about something almost every family is feeling right now, the grocery bill. Because groceries have become one of those moments where you stand at the till and think, sorry, did I accidentally buy a lawnmower? Why is this so high? We'll look at how to eat healthier on a budget, how to make simple food choices that don't require a complete life overhaul, and how to stretch your dollars without feeling like you need to become one of those couponing queens from the TV shows. Marriage and family life during trips. I have some tips to make that go better. So today is super practical. It's family focused. It's real life. First, how games, challenges, and a little bit of creativity help kids build confidence in reading and math, and how it doesn't have to feel like a daily power struggle. I have a guest that I bet you wish you knew when you were young, Brandy Dugal. She is a teacher. She taught in 6 different countries, and she noticed that literacy rates are dropping. Kids are distracted. It's really hard for them to learn how to read. There's lots of different challenges going on. Brandy, thank you for joining the show.
4: I'm so happy to be here. Thank you for having me.
3: Now, you've been a teacher for a long time. What were you seeing across the board with kids and learning to read?
4: Yeah, so it's so fascinating because I'm Canadian. I'm an Ontario trained teacher. And then I went and I taught in many different countries. And it didn't matter if I was in a low income school, a private school, an international school, a public school, it didn't matter. Kids were struggling to read. And when they were struggling to read, you could see that they were losing confidence. And you would see that they would lose confidence not only in reading, but they would lose confidence across the entire curriculum. So I tried to figure out what really made a child spark, like their eyes light up. And I noticed 2 things, art and games. And so I figured I needed to find a way, if I needed to get these kids to reading at grade level, I need to gamify it or turn it into art. Gamifying was a lot easier, and there's a ton of science behind it.
3: Well, tell me about the science. Tell me what you saw in your classrooms. Brandy Dugal, creator of the Fidget Game, you have created games that help kids with learning.
4: Yes. So I created games that are science backed. So they're aligned with the science of reading, which is the most up-to-date research we have on how kids actually learn to read. And it's multisensory. And multisensory learning increases engagement and retention in the brain by 90%. So it's amazing to have kids that are touching, feeling, playing, moving. And then gamified learning, what it does is it creates this low-stake environment for kids. So it reduces the pressure and the stress. And yeah, you see incredible results happen when you remove the stress and pressure. Because what happens is if a child is stressed and pressured, they will start to associate reading or learning to the amygdala, the fear center. And when they do that, they can't learn. Like, it does not stick. It doesn't work. So if you can create fun environments, it's really important, and then it will actually stick for kids.
3: So a client I was working with, her child was struggling with reading, and she found the same thing. As soon as there was pressure, stress, tears, she had to stop what she was doing, deal with the emotions first, and then start again. What you're saying is that's how our brain works. We cannot learn and retain information when we're under that stress and pressure. So what can families do? I want them all to go to your website, thefidgetgame.com. Of course, buy the tools, because you put a lot of time and they look like so much fun. But what can families do at home? What can parents, grandparents do to help when their little people are feeling that stress?
4: Okay, so I want you to buy my games because they work and they're amazing. But if you don't have the resources, or, you know, whatever reason, there's a barrier. So what I would recommend is doing this first of all. It's very simple. Go to the dollar store with your child and go and have them pick, you know, a little Bristol board and stickers, and create a 30-day chart where they get a sticker every day they practice their reading skill for 15 minutes a day. And also for K-2, kindergarten to grade 2, it's 15 minutes a day. We don't want to go longer than that, 15 to 20 minutes, because that's going to become a lot of stress, and kids only have an attention span for around 20 minutes at that age. And then they get a sticker every time they do a day with you for 30 days. At the end of that 30 days, they get a treat, whether it's a movie night with their favorite treat, or $1 or $2, whatever you want to do. That just adds this component of they're working towards something, and it creates an excitement there. And then on top of that, for reading, if you are trying to find ways, if you use ChatGPT or AI or anything, I would say go and say, I'm trying to teach this skill to my child. What would be a simplified, fun game with resources I have in my house? So then, you know, there's some cool ideas that can come to life from that as well. So that's what I would recommend.
3: So first, good, better, best, right? Best, go to thefidgetgame.com. What kind of skills are they going to get on your website? There's learning to read. So that would be what, kindergarten, grade 1, grade 2 levels. What else do you have?
4: We actually cover the full literacy journey from pre-K all the way to grade 5. So we go into vocabulary, comprehension skills into the older grades. So we cover that full journey following the science of reading. And our games are called things like Tricky Trolls and Sneaky Elves and Squishy Land, played like Candyland, like super, super fun for kids. And then we also we cover all the math skills from K to 5 as well. Multiplication, division, played like Crazy Eights. Like, we do everything to play this gameplay that we know kids love. We know as millennials, we loved as well. And we create it so it's educational.
3: This isn't just for literacy. We can use it for math. Now, we could use that same idea you said. Go to the dollar store, get a chart. What I like about it is once you've done it 30 times, you get this treat, as opposed to you have to do it every day. You better do it 5 times or you're not going to get it. That all of a sudden, there's the stress built in. We don't want the stress. We only want the positive. Hey, when I've done this for 30 days, even if it might take me 60, I still get the reward. Now, I think we could also use this for things like piano practice, making your bed in the morning, 15 minutes of, you know, doing a chore around the house. I feel like this is super versatile.
4: It is. And if you imagine, you know, I always say we're not different than kids as adults. We always think we're so different than them. We're not. For example, I have a checklist every day. You know, it's a dopamine hit every time I cross something off on my checklist. It's like, okay. And then what's my treat? My treat is I get to leave and I get to go do yoga or go do enjoy my life, whatever it is. Kids are the same. They it's kind of like a checklist for them. It's important that we fulfill something, we feel good about it, and we move forward. So that's kind of tracking it instead of making this mundane task that they have to do every day. You want to switch it up and make it fun.
3: There are fun ways to do it. You can throw on a dance song and make it interesting. I've had parents that I've been working with, I've had them switch up their instructions. So they have to give it in an opera voice or a robot voice, or now they're a puppy. You know, it's interesting how you can do that. And all of a sudden, it just makes it that little bit more fun. It kind of changes the atmosphere around the house. Now, one more question, Brandy. You focus Yes. more on the younger kids, you know, young up till about grade five. You've been a teacher for a long time. Any tools, any strategies? How can we gamify it for older kids without making them feel like this is too preschool for them?
4: I know, Jen. This question comes all the time because everyone's like, we need games for grade 7, 8. Everyone wants Yes. to play a game. As adults, we want to play games. Actually, our games go up to grade 6 technically, but I would say taking, once again, you know, tacos versus burritos, these games that you know they enjoy and love, Monopoly, whatever it is, have them create their own versions of it. That's the best way to learn, is actually have them create their own games around that gameplay to learn a skill. So be like, hey, we're learning, I don't know, something in social studies or whatever it is. You guys have to create a game with this out of tacos versus burritos, which is a really fun game that I love right now. And you'll see they'll actually learn and retain so much better because they had to create the game and then they're playing the game, which is great.
3: I'm sure if we Googled whatever skill we want our preteens to learn, someone has done the work and we can find it online too.
4: 100%.
3: Let's just Yes. get beyond ourselves. I know as parents, grandparents, we're busy. We're in our own head. We have a very long to-do list, but let's stop for a minute and realize, wait, you know what? We can make the mundane things, the hardest parts of life, we can make them a little more fun. So for our kids, our grandkids, how about for our partners? What if we surprised them with a fun meal? What if we played a game like tacos versus burritos with them? What if we introduced a little bit more fun, a little bit more games into our life? I think we would all be better for it.
4: I agree. I think when we make light of life and not make it so intense and just have some fun, it removes the pressure. And I think we're happier and healthier for it.
3: Brandy Dougal, creator of the Fidget Game. If she has found ways to make math and reading fun for kids, we can do it too. Get her project. Go to thefidgetgame.com. But also, let's gamify our own lives. Let's have some more fun. Thank you for joining our show, Brandy.
4: Thanks so much, Jen.
3: And I just want to add that Brandy has sent us some of her games, and some of our team has been using the reading and math games with their kids, and they really are incredible. Thank you so much, Brandy, for sending us those games. Yes, go and buy them. They really work. Now, after the break, I want to share a simple technique that I use to help families get along better on road trips, on holidays, on vacations. It really works to reduce the amount of tension, bitterness, resentment, and anger. When we come back, it's A Better Life with Jen Dean on 980 CJME and 650 CKOM.
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8: 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We're going to find out their next game, aren't we, Belton, when the Hamilton Tiger Cats come to visit the Roughriders.
13: Oh, yeah, they better figure something out because Tiger Cats, you better believe they're going to score some points. What are they going to do there, Britton?
14: Well, the Hamilton Tiger Cats are going to try to score a lot of points. I need to see this Riders defense put a stop to it. Some more pressure from that defensive line. And will the secondary finally get their first interception of the season?
6: Jamie Nye, Belton Johnson, Daryl Davis, taking you right to kickoff. The Green Zone Game Day.
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5: I'm Jen Dean and I am your coach. I'm an expert because I've been in the trenches. I have made the mistakes. I have failed. Often when I'm working with a client, I will say, well, don't do this and this because I did that and it was not a good plan. So I have been in those same trenches. I raised three kids. I've had to figure out how to navigate work and home life. And let me tell you what I have learned through failure about vacations and holidays with family members. Have you been saying things like, when we go to grandma's house or when we go here or when we go to this hotel or when we go to Disneyland or on the cruise or to Mexico or wherever it is? When you are talking about it, when you bring it up, are you saying things like, it's going to be so much fun, we're going to have fun, it's going to be all the fun, all the time? Is that how you're talking about the trip? Because I have made that mistake, and please learn from me. I have helped hundreds of families work through this. And it's this idea of what are the expectations we're creating in our family members. This is what I've learned the hard way. I talk to my kids about going to this, you know, family member's home. We're going on a vacation. We're going to, I think it was Edmonton. We're going to go to the mall. Yeah, it's going to be great. Fun. All the fun. And then we get there. And I, of course, as an adult, as a parent, I'm assuming, yeah, we're going to have to feed ourselves. We're still going to have to cook. We're still going to have to tidy up after meals. We're going to have to do some basic amount of taking care of our space. And every time I asked my child, there was pushback every time. It was like he thought it wasn't fair that I was asking him to put his cereal bowl in the sink or hang up his towel in the bathroom. He felt very put out that I was asking him to do any kind of work. And when we finally talked about it, now this is, of course, after some poor behavior on his part and mine, I will admit I was not my best self, because as parents, we go into this, wait a minute, be grateful. You should be so thankful. We're doing all these nice things for you. I'm doing this. I'm spending all this money and this time. The least you can do is clean up after yourself. The least you could do is be respectful. Say thank you to your parents. We can fall into that trap. That's called, by the way, consumerism parenting, because it feels very transactional to our kids. We say we love them unconditionally, but do we? And so keeping that in check is one thing. Going back to the holiday, it's Jen, I'm your coach, and I'm giving you a technique that I've used to reduce the resentment, bitterness, and anger around family trips. When my child was refusing to do even basic care around the place we were staying on our holiday, finally, I sat down and I talked with him and I realized this is kind of my fault. I have set it up that for this week away, it is all fun. And there is no chores, nothing. I've set it up this way. His brain took it in that for this week, there would be no work. It would be all play. And then anytime I asked him to do anything at all, put your clothes away, clean up the kitchen from a meal, whatever it was, we had pushback. A technique that I've used since is this: have a pre-conversation about expectations. We're going to have lots of fun while we're there, but

0: also going to have to do a little bit of work. Not as much work as at home, but we are going to have to take care of our space. We are going to be in a hotel room. We are going to be at grandma's house, whatever that is. We are going to have to cook meals at our rental, whatever it looks like. You need to set that up ahead of time so that it is added to the expectations of both you and the children. Additionally, I recommend you say something like, hey, you're going to have lots of fun sometimes. It's going to be great, but you won't always get your way because we're a family and we can't always do what you want to do all the time. Just say, probably at least once on the trip, every single person in the family will be disappointed because we will end up not picking what you want to do. And we got to be okay with that. But it's not just for kids. If you and your partner are going on a family trip somewhere with children or without, have that conversation. What is the purpose of it? What is a win for you? If your goal is to sit on a beach and read a book and do nothing, and your partner's goal is to make lots of family memories together, there's going to be some tension. There's going to be some resentment. Have that conversation ahead of time. What is a win on this trip? What do you want it to look like? What do you want it to feel like? What needs to happen for you to come home feeling refreshed, feeling excited, feeling like it was a win? And sit down with the kids and maybe ask them that too. And then at the same time, you can also let them know that it won't always be fun, fun, fun. Give it a try before your next holiday. Let me know how it goes. We're going to take a quick break, and then I have a guest on that is a pro at stretching the grocery dollar. She's going to share all of her tips and tricks with you when we come back. It's A Better Life with Jen Dean on 980 CJME and 650 CKOM.
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2: Good evening, I'm Maria Robinson. Yesterday's tornado outbreak left 10 communities reporting possible touchdowns across Saskatchewan. So far, the only tornado confirmed by Environment Canada hit near Dundurn, south of Saskatoon on Highway 11. But there's also been reports of tornadoes near Spears, Petrovka, Sunset Estates, Rosthern, Colonsay, Plunkett, Smuts, Prudhomme, and Cupar. Storm chaser Greg Johnson says while heavy rain and hail often get people's attention, tornado threats can develop in an area where skies seem to brighten. If you don't know where you are in relation to a storm, he says stay indoors. Thousands of people came out to Moose Jaw's airport this afternoon. They were all there to watch what might have been the Snowbirds' last hometown show before their pause later this year. And happening in Craven tonight. Creed will headline the festival later this evening, with Lainey Wilson closing the show tomorrow. In Regina and southern Saskatchewan, tonight clear with a risk of a thunderstorm and low 19. Tomorrow mainly sunny and a high of 35. In Saskatoon and central Saskatchewan, tonight partly cloudy with a risk of a severe thunderstorm and low 16. Tomorrow mainly sunny and high 32. For news anytime, go to cjme.com and ckom.com. 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
0: On this show, we're having the conversations that matter. What will it take to help us have a better life? And sometimes the issues are complex and difficult, and sometimes they're kind of simple. Like, the cost of living is going up. Have you noticed the cost of groceries climbing? Canada's 2026 food price report predicts that a family of four in Canada is going to spend $1,000 more this year just on food. Just food. Now, I know the government is giving us a little bit of money back, but that's not going to cover the $1,000 extra. So I brought in an expert. Today, we have Amy Lewis, kitchen coach, here to give us tips on making our dollars go further. Amy, thank you for joining the show.
14: Thanks for having me.
0: Now, you are a pro at stretching the dollar. So if I were to ask you, what are a couple of things, like the rules for making your money, your grocery money, go further? What tips do you like to give?
14: I think the tip that most people give first, which is probably not the one I would normally give, but I'm going to give it because people are expecting it. And that is meal plan.
0: Yes.
14: I personally am not a meal planner. It's not
0: how we
14: eat. I just doesn't work for our family. And so I know that everyone's like, if you plan your meals, you'll buy the right groceries. And okay, yes. And what if you don't plan your meals? You can still buy groceries your family will eat. The biggest tip that I give to people, and they laugh every single time, is you actually have to eat what you buy.
0: So you can meal plan all you want, but if you don't eat it.
14: Groceries are most expensive when we throw them in the garbage.
0: Ooh.
14: And I don't know if you've seen that meme go around that says, I actually forgot to buy the bag of lettuce that would sit in my drawer for a week before I threw it out.
0: Yes.
14: The most common thing, I mean, have you ever done that?
0: Oh, I'm laughing because I think I did that yesterday. I do that with kale all the time. I'm going to eat kale. No, I'm going to buy it. I'm going to store it. And then I'm going to throw it away.
14: Yeah, that's why your groceries are expensive. I mean, yes, but that kale was more expensive than you would have paid 6 months ago, right?
0: Of course.
14: So we do things like we overcook because we actually don't measure the volume we're cooking. And so then after you've eaten spaghetti sauce 3 days in a row, you throw the rest out, right? Or you've made enough taco meat for the whole block. And your kids are like, if we see tacos again before next week, it will be too soon, right? So throwing out food is actually the funniest, biggest money saver that you will have in your kitchen. And so I don't think about meal planning from the like Monday, we're going to eat this Monday. I think about meal planning from the perspective of what is the volume of food I'm going to make. So the prime example I give to people is lettuce. And I think this one is so funny because you can go buy the 6 heads in one bag.
0: That's a lot of lettuce.
14: Right? It's a lot of lettuce. And most people don't actually process how much lettuce that actually is. So one of the things that I do is I cook for large volumes of people. And to me, cooking is just a math game. And lettuce is one of those places where you just have to know what the equation is. So if you're buying those lettuce hearts, you're buying 6 to a bag, each one of those is going to be about 4 to 5 servings, depending on the kind of salad. If it's a Caesar salad, I'm going to say they're 4 servings a head. But if it's like a toss salad or if it's like a taco salad, you're going to probably get 5 to 6.
0: Amy Lewis is here, kitchen coach, telling us that the average lettuce serving is 1/4 head of lettuce. I have never thought to do this kind of math with my groceries before.
14: 100%. So if you think about, you have 6 heads of lettuce in that bag, 4 times 6.
0: 24 salads.
14: 24 salads. So in your house, right, there's 2 people. Are you and Sean going to eat 12 salads before that lettuce is bad?
0: Not a chance. Not even a prayer. We're going to be throwing at least 1/2 of those away.
14: Yes. So you think to yourself, okay, well, it's a little bit more expensive to buy 3. But then I think to myself, well, I'm going to eat 3. Or you can buy a whole head of romaine for $4. Now, when you buy the whole heads, you're actually getting more lettuce, right? It's
0: bigger.
14: So a whole head like that is probably going to be more like 7 or 8. So two of the big heads is probably going to be $7. And you're going to get 6 to 10 servings. Or you throw out 1/2 bag, which is more than 6 to 10 servings, right? So that is one of the biggest ones. Lettuce is my favorite one. The other thing is buying too much food. And actually, I had a friend sending me a text this week of a bridal shower she was at. And I'm like, oh, I'm even going to tell you how much food you have left over. Like, I can look at a picture and tell you how much food is going to be left over.
0: Because yeah, you're a pro, though.
14: We don't eat as much as we used to when we go out to functions, right? If you have friends over, you don't really eat as much as you would have maybe in the 80s, right? We just don't anymore.
0: Okay.
14: But if you're hosting, say, a bridal shower or wedding shower, I actually break down the cucumber and the carrot slices. Now, again, this is really funny for people who've never done math on food, but the average 2-pound bag of baby carrots, the kind you would put on a veggie tray,
0: yeah,
14: has about 135 carrots.
0: Wait, you've counted the carrots?
14: More than once.
0: Okay, so, Amy.
14: Let's do that math. If I have 10 people coming for a bridal shower or a girls' night,
0: yeah,
14: are each of those 10 people going to eat 13 carrots?
0: No, they're going to eat 5.
14: And if you looked at that 2-pound bag of carrots in the store and thought to yourself, I'm having 15 friends over, would you have bought 1 bag or would you have bought 2?
0: I would have bought 2. Mm-hmm. I would have bought 2. And then I would have had 1.5 bags of carrots left over.
14: Yes.
0: So Amy Lewis is here, kitchen coach, expert on stretching the dollar. What I'm loving is what if we just cut everything kind of in half? Like whatever we think, just aim for about 1/2. Would that get us closer?
14: It would certainly get you a lot closer. Yeah. Yeah. Because even things like the average English long cucumber, when I'm feeding a crowd, the average, you know, long cucumber is going to feed about 8 people. You would never buy 1 cucumber.
0: No. I would never do that. So we're talking vegetables.
14: Yeah.
0: You've given us tips on step number 1. We don't want to overbuy. We don't want to throw food away. Deal. What about meat?
14: That's a really interesting one because meat comes again in weight. So especially, I know in you think about health a lot, right? The average serving size of, let's just talk about chicken for a second. The average serving size of chicken is what?
0: I would say, I'm thinking the recipes that I use. For a family recipe, I think I do 2 pounds.
14: 2 pounds, right. So if someone's like trying to be conscious about what they're eating, they should be eating 6 ounces, 4 to 6, 8 ounces if they're trying to up their protein, right?
0: Yeah, which is that about half a pound? 8 ounces?
14: 8 ounces is about half a pound, yeah. Yeah,
0: 16 ounces in a pound. Thank you. Okay. About half a pound, 8 ounces, if you're trying to eat a lot of protein.
14: Right. But if you've ever weighed one of those big chicken breasts that you would get, again, in a big pack of chicken, like from Costco or the big packs of Superstore, if you've ever weighed one of those, so kitchen scale is the next big tip. Buy yourself a kitchen scale. Because especially with meat, you're going to overeat it. And that's where pulling your budget back is really not overeating your meat specifically, because the average weight of one of those chicken breasts in those big packs is about 9 to 10, even some can be 11 ounces.
0: They're bigger than what we want. But how do you do? We're going to have to chop up all of our chicken, I guess, into cubes.
14: Yeah.
0: Because you can't have like one piece and then a little tiny little.
14: No. Well, this is what I do. Most of those chicken breasts still have the fillet attached to them. So if you take the chicken breast, you can actually cut the fillet off. And then I bag those separately. And I'm going to cook those fillets when I'm making a stir fry or making homemade chicken fingers, or I'm going to do an appetizer that's got chicken. I'm going to use the fillets. But for my everyday meal, I'm going to cook the breast. Now, taking that fillet off, I've taken that breast down to 7 or 8 ounces. It's a proper serving size. I'm not overeating and I'm not wasting. Because again, think about on your plate. Think about throwing things off your plate. So I've put a whole 10 ounces on my plate and I get 2/3 of the way through and I'm like, I'm full. Do you put it in the fridge and throw it out later? Do you throw it out now? Do you feed it to the dog? You know, on a per ounce price of chicken, you're probably throwing out $1.
0: Interesting. We can save money by making sure we're not wasting food. That's it. We're still going to eat just as good as before. We're just going to eat in proper portions. Amy Lewis has joined us, kitchen coach, giving us tips to stretch the dollar. The average family now is spending about $1,000 more a year on groceries. But if we can just pull back our serving sizes a little, avoid overbuying, you think that can get us there? That will cover that $1,000?
14: I don't know that it'll cover the full $1,000, but I think it'll make us wise consumers. And I think, again, it will make us wiser wasters. Food wastage is a huge problem. And if we can just not throw it out, think about how much less you could put in your compost bin.
0: It's true.
14: It would actually be really good for your budget. Ground beef is the other one. If you are making your own hamburgers, you're going to save money. Store-bought hamburgers, people don't typically price them each. They cost about $1 each.
0: And a lot of that is filler and water because they shrivel down to nothing.
14: Yeah. Exactly. And you can buy ground beef when it's on sale and make yourself a whole set of hamburgers in your freezer that you can just cook when you want them, right? Take them to the cabin or to the, right? Have them ready for a barbecue ahead of time. That's a kind of a bulk cooking thing, like a bulk prep thing. But also let's talk about weighing your hamburger, because if you're just eyeballing that, I can guarantee you, you're not making a 4 or 5 ounce hamburger. You're probably making a 7 or 8.
0: You got a half a pounder right there. That's what you got.
14: Exactly. And that's how you stretch that budget when it comes to ground beef.
0: So we can eat just as well. In fact, if we're making it from scratch, we're going to eat even better. Amy Lewis, people can find you on Instagram, Simply Cooking with Amy. You're going to share more consumer savvy tips, also your favorite gadgets and how to eat really well this summer. Thanks for being on the show today.
14: Thanks for having me.
0: Next on the show, Norway. 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When we come back, what are they doing differently than us and how we can learn from Norway? 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
0: What can we learn from Norway that will help us have a better life? It's Jen, your coach, and Norway has a lot to teach us about how we mentor younger people in the realms of sport, active living, a healthy lifestyle. If you've been watching the World Cup, you've noticed Norway. Remember that Norway has just over 5.6 million people. That's a smaller population than many major cities around the world, yet they consistently produce world-class athletes, not just in soccer, but in skiing, cycling, triathlon, handball. The list goes on. People are asking, what are they doing differently? Why is their population so athletic? And is it because there's nothing else to do? I don't think so. One answer keeps coming up. They don't build childhood around winning. They built childhood around loving sport. Parents, coaches, we can all learn from this. An organization called Soccer Girl, which is made up of former Division I athletes dedicated to empowering the next generation of athlete, they've been looking at Norway too.
2: And much of that success can be attributed to an 8-page document titled Children's Rights in Sports. And this is what it says. It states that friendship and fun come first and foremost. Kids have as much of a right to help choose and plan their activities as their parents and coaches. Buying lots of sports early is more important than mastering one sport. Every child has a right to participate, even if they can't afford it financially. There are no scores, rankings, or winners until kids turn 11. And yes, everyone gets participation trophies. There are no travel teams or national championships until kids turn 13 in order to limit time, cost, stress, and injury. All kids' coaches must take a course about Norway's core sports values and conduct. Kids get to decide if they want to participate in competitions or not. Sports clubs are run with an emphasis on minimizing travel and cost so that kids from all backgrounds can play. Overall goal is to get kids to participate in sports for as long as possible, and 93% of kids in Norway play a sport. Sports are seen as an important part of everyone's entire life, not something that will lead to scholarships or professional sports careers. Norway calls this the joy of sport. It leads to healthy, happy kids and adults.
0: I realize our system is different. Our system is competitive. We do have medals. We do have specialization. But here are four lessons I think every parent, every coach can take from this. Number one, make fun the metric. After the game, ask, did you have fun? Not because winning doesn't matter, but because kids who love the game stay in the game. And that's so important. Number two, think long term. Don't ask, how do I raise the best 10-year-old hockey player? Ask, how do I raise a 40-year-old who still hikes, bikes, curls, golf, skis, and plays rec hockey for the sport of it, for the love of it? Because movement is simply a part of who they are. How do we do that? That is a completely different parenting philosophy. It's A Better Life with Jen Dean, and today we're thinking about Norway and what they do so differently than us in order to produce these amazing athletes that love sport. 93% of their population plays sports. The first lesson is making fun the biggest metric, not winning. The second one is thinking long term. How do we raise adults who love movement, who love exercise and sport for the love of it? And number three is let them own it. One thing I love about Norway's model is that competition is optional. I know it's so countercultural to us. It sounds crazy, but think about what that teaches. Sport belongs to the child. It is in Norway's culture to never, never make kids specialize, to never make them be competitive. They can choose to try something one year and not the next. It's not up to us to push our kids into anything. The fourth lesson, this one is going to step on some toes. I know it. Check the car ride home. This is so practical. What is the car ride home after a game? Mom and dad, what is that like? You probably don't think you're creating pressure, but kids remember the ride home. They might even dread the ride home with you. So instead of a critique, what if your only question was, what was the best part today? Or, I loved watching you play. You looked like you were having so much fun out there. No corrections, no analysis, no replaying the mistakes. And I get it. Because of our system with its specialization, with all of its competitive tiers, it's expensive. And I understand when I had my kids in elite sports, we're paying a lot of money. We're sacrificing a lot of time. We're using our weekends to go to tournaments and staying in hotels. There's an expectation that if I am sacrificing this time and money, I'm expecting you to be developing the skills outside of practice even. I'm expecting you to be trying your best while you're there. I understand that. I felt it too. But what if that means we tear down? What if that means, hey, you know what? It's more important for me that they love the sport, that it continues to be a part of their life. And if that means going into a rec league, why not lower the pressure for them and you? Ask yourself this question. If your child quit their sport tomorrow, would you be more disappointed than they would? Oh, ouch. If the answer is yes, it might be worth asking whose dream you're protecting. This isn't judgmental. It's reflective. I want you to think about this. The goal is to raise young people that love moving their bodies, exercising. We want to develop a love for sport that lasts well beyond their teen years. 93% of Norway's youth are in a sport compared to only 68% in Canada. So let's learn from Norway. Let's get out, move, and have some fun. Take good care of yourself and each other. It's a better life with Jen Dean on 980 CJME and 650 CKOM.
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11: Good evening, I'm Maria Robinson. A look into the aftermath of yesterday's tornado outbreak. Saskatchewan marks the end of an era for one high-flying piece of history. And Country Thunder fans welcome tonight's headliner with arms wide open. Yesterday's tornado outbreak left 10 communities reporting possible touchdowns across Saskatchewan. So far, the only tornado confirmed by Environment Canada hit near Dundurn, south of Saskatoon on Highway 11. But it's also investigating reports of tornadoes near Spears, Petrovka, Sunset Estates, Rosthern, Colonsay, Plunkett, Smuts, Prudhomme, and Cupar. These storms brought lots of rain and huge chunks of hail.
12: From ping pong ball all the way up to baseball size, and that baseball size hail was kind of in that Waldheim area as well.
11: Colangelo says he's been with Environment Canada for a decade and has never seen anything like this. Richard Zipchin lives in Spears. He says even if it's not confirmed yet that a tornado hit his community, what happened was more than just some strong winds.
13: The way the wind was swirling, it had to be like some kind of a twister. I don't think it was just a plow wind.
11: Zipchin says the storm ripped out trees that had been around for 120 years and entire structures flew onto other properties. North of Saskatoon, Waldheim was also hit hard. Our Libby Gray went out to the community and brings us more on how one family is coping with the damage.
22: On the outskirts of Waldheim, all you can smell is Christmas. It's the smell of the evergreen trees that have been ripped and trampled. I've just spoken with the family who, by all accounts, suffered the worst damage from the storm. This family saw water rise out of their eaves troughs and felt their ears pop, and then they ran to the basement for cover. A dozen or more trees have been snapped and pulled out of their property by the tornado that went by here. Their porch and roof are badly damaged, but the family is just grateful no one was hurt. In Waldheim, I'm Libby Gray.
11: Power in Waldheim was finally restored around 3 o'clock after being out since the storm hit yesterday. The supercell storms sweeping across the province are keeping storm chasers on the edge of their seats. Greg Johnson says tornadoes can develop in part of a supercell thunderstorm that may not appear dangerous at first. He says while heavy rain and hail often get people's attention, the tornado threat can develop in an area where skies may even seem to brighten.
1: The clouds are coming fairly low down to the ground, but it doesn't look like it's raining. And that's the part of the storm called the updraft. The updraft is where a tornado develops.
11: Johnson says if you're unsure where you are in relation to a storm, the safest option is to stay indoors and wait until tornado warnings have ended. Thousands of people came out to Moose Jaw's airport this afternoon. They were all there to watch what might have been the Snowbirds' last hometown show before their pause later this year. The aging Tudor Jets put on one last showstopper, and tickets for the show, which went on sale back in May, sold out in less than 20 minutes. An investigation is underway into a terrifying accident on board a plane flying to Germany. ABC's Tom Sufi Burridge has the details.
4: The Ryanair plane departing Greece Friday, shortly after takeoff, one of its windows was suddenly blown out. A severe decompression then pulling a 61-year-old man in the window seat, partially out of the plane, his wife grabbing onto him for dear life, sources say. Damage to the right engine, clearly visible in images. A Greek aviation official telling us there was an engine failure with debris from that engine smashing that window. Tom Sufi Burridge, ABC News, London.
11: The 61-year-old was hospitalized for friction burns and neck and shoulder injuries, but survived. On the heels of his latest trip abroad, Prime Minister Mark Carney is traveling to Calgary for the Stampede. It comes after a week-long trip visiting places like Saudi Arabia and Turkey. He is set to meet with Treaty 6, Treaty 7, and Treaty 8 First Nations representatives before heading to the grounds of the greatest outdoor show on earth. And in Craven, people aren't only looking to take it higher with tonight's headliner. But before Creed takes the stage, many are finding ways to beat the heat and stay comfortable. Our reporter Jillian Massey has Country Thunder fans' top tips on how to have the best festival.
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0: In Regina and southern Saskatchewan, tonight clear with the risk of a thunderstorm and low 19. Tomorrow mainly sunny and high 35. Monday sunny and high 28. In Saskatoon and central Saskatchewan, tonight partly cloudy, risk of a severe thunderstorm and low 16. Tomorrow sunny and high 32. Monday sunny and high 27. For news anytime, go to cjme.com and ckom.com. 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
2: 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Over the next hour, Mark will break down geek speak into street speak so you know what's hot, what's not, and why.
3: Hey everyone, welcome to Tech Talk. Hope you're having a great weekend so far. Thank you for tuning into the show that breaks down geek speak into street speak, as the announcer says. This program is powered by Chevrolet Canada and its electric vehicles, which I'll tell you more about shortly. We have a great show planned for you with four different guests and topics. We're going to kick things off talking soccer, of course. We're going to learn about a campaign called Match Day from LG. We're going to talk with a content creator about that. Then I'll share some summer tech picks, both for work and play. AWS will join us this hour to talk about AI innovators, some Canadian startups doing amazing things with cloud and AI technology that can literally change the world. And finally, how to get a burner number on your existing phone for free. All of this and more on a brand new Tech Talk. Let's officially kick off the show with our first interview. So we've been talking a lot on this show about how technology has changed the way we watch sports. Right? Bigger screens, better picture quality, immersive sound. It's all pretty incredible. But here's a question. What makes a truly great match day? Is it the tech or is it the people around you? Well, LG Canada thinks it's both. And they've launched a campaign called Match Day Heroes. And it does celebrate exactly that. Today we're chatting with football fan and content creator Reese King, who's been working closely on this campaign. Reese, welcome to the show. Good to talk to you.
4: Thanks so much for having me, mate. Really happy to be here.
3: Yeah, great. So let's set the stage. Please first tell our listeners a bit about yourself. What do you do exactly? And how did you get involved with LG's Match Day Heroes campaign?
4: Yeah, happy to. So back in 2024, I moved to Toronto from the UK. Fun fact, never visited Canada before. And I just decided I wanted to vlog about my experience of living abroad and highlight the differences between the two cultures along the way. And the one that big thing that threw me off was definitely the milking bags. I still can't get over that one.
3: Not the ketchup chips, but the milking bags. Yeah, I guess that's a tough one.
4: I'm still not sure what that one's about, but we'll get there one day. but no, as a Brit living in Canada, I have a huge connection to football. It's part of my DNA. And there's nothing like English football culture and growing up playing football, starting off as a striker and even ended up with the same jersey as my dad and my favourite player. I always remember watching football every Sunday at my uncle's house with my family. So it's all very sentimental to me. And when LG reached out about this campaign, it was an absolute no-brainer. I've been on the hunt to find the best football spots in Toronto. So this campaign came at the perfect time and got me out there exploring the awesome spots in Canada. So with football, it's such a universal sport and it has an incredible power to bring people and communities together. And LG's helping to shine a light on the people and the places that make watching football special.
3: Mm-hmm. And that's exactly what the Match Day Heroes campaign is all about, right? It's a celebration of Canada's footy culture. I'd say bigger this year than ever before for obvious reasons. Mm-hmm. And the communities that are part of it. So this is really what it's all about. Correct, Reese?
4: It's exactly that. So they're spotlighting these local footy hubs like neighborhood bars, your cafes, your restaurants, community spaces as the gathering places where fans come together to cheer, connect and celebrate. LG's brand promise is life's good, and Match Day Heroes brings that idea to life in two ways. First, through a video series that highlights real local businesses and the people behind them. And then secondly, through a national contest that gives Canadians from coast to coast the chance to nominate their favorite footy hub. And now when you combine them together, these two pieces work hand in hand to showcase the incredible places LG is celebrating this summer, reminding us that life really is good when communities come together.
3: Mm-hmm. I think that's what makes this campaign feel so genuine, right? It's not just about the big stadium experience. It's about local businesses and the everyday places that mean something to people. Again, community is at the core of this.
4: You got it. Exactly that.
3: All right. So let's now talk about that video series you alluded to, Reese. That's really where the campaign comes to life. LG featured four different Toronto area businesses in the series and has been releasing episodes over the course of the month. What made these particular spots the right fit for the campaign? There must be hundreds, if not thousands, of places to catch the big game.
4: Oh, you're right. And I love these video series. It truly defines what a match day hero is and gives four great examples of the gathering places where people are celebrating and connecting through the game. I think that what made these locations the perfect choice is that they're more than just a place to grab a bite to eat. They're genuine community hubs. You know, you've got your Naganda Africa street food, which serves as more than just a destination for the authentic flavors of West and Central Africa. It's a cultural home for the community. Then there's SOS Colombia, a vibrant Colombian restaurant where those from diverse backgrounds and cultures can connect. Amigos de Dundas, a place designed for shared moments where the community comes together and celebrate the Portuguese heritage. And last but definitely not least, you got the Liberty Village Market. Is of course so close to our stadium in Toronto, so it gives Canadians, footy fans from all over the city, a chance to gather together. And just to note, each was chosen because of their already established community spirit, which is something LG wants to recognize and amplify.
3: Mm-hmm. Love that. And LG just didn't show up with cameras, right? Like, they actually came in with an upgrade for each of these four spaces. What did that look like?
4: Mark, LG looked after these people, right? Each business received brand new LG technology, an LG match day upgrade, if you will. That includes massive LG TVs, and depending on your location, you got additional appliances like refrigerators and microwaves. So it was a practical upgrade that were tailored to each space so they become a better match day destination.
3: I would assume that these upgrades mean something significant for these businesses, especially, you know, it's not a secret that it's been a tougher year economically. So I love that, especially this year. It's more than just having a bigger screen on the wall.
4: Yeah, when you put a huge brand new TV in a space where fans are gathering, it changes the whole atmosphere. Everyone in the room can see the game clearly. The picture quality is stunning. And it just creates this shared focal point that pulls the community together. Similar to that feeling I had personally growing up around my uncle's house on a Sunday watching the game. And then when you dig into more the tech side of it, these aren't just big screens. They're seriously impressive displays. You've got an immersive viewing experience on an ultra large TV, breathtaking color, detail, clarity. So every moment of the match feels like you're in the stadium. And in a busy restaurant or if you're in a bar, that matters a lot. You're dealing with ambient light, people moving around and different viewing angles. And then when we look at the kitchen side and the upgrades that we did there, like the refrigerators and the microwaves, these are premium LG appliances built to support a business running a busy service on a match day. And then when you put it all together, LG didn't just make these spaces look better, they made them function better. And that has a real day-to-day impact for these business owners.
3: And long after summer of 2026 wraps up. This is great. Long-lasting effect. All right, if you're just joining us now, I'm chatting with footy fan and content creator Reese King, who's been working closely with LG on a campaign called Match Day Heroes, giving local businesses, especially restaurants and bars, LG gear to enhance the community experience while watching football, or as we say here, soccer. And something we haven't even talked about, I think our audience is going to love this, Reese, that there's a contest element that they may be able to partake in here. So our listeners are going to want all the details. LG is inviting Canadians to nominate their own footy hub for the chance to win an LG tech upgrade. Is that right? What's the prize?
4: Oh, I'm excited for it. So similar to what the four community footy hubs in the contest series received, the winning footy hub gets an ultimate LG match day upgrade valued up to $10,000. We're talking about a package of up to three premium LG products. And whoever wins is going to have an impressive match day setup in their neighborhood, guaranteed.
3: I love that. And I love that the prize fits the campaign, something that actually upgrades the community experience. So what then qualifies as a footy hub, Reese? I mentioned earlier it's bars and restaurants and all that. I'm thinking of a few places in my neighborhood that should definitely be nominated for this.
4: And that's the response we want, Mark. So it's great because it's very broad. We're talking about neighborhood sports bars, cafes, restaurant, a community gathering space, or even your own backyard. If it's a place where people come together to watch the game, it qualifies. LG recognizes that match day culture doesn't only happen in commercial spaces. Sometimes your mate's backyard with the outdoor screen and the barbecue going is the ultimate footy hub.
3: Awesome. All right. So even your own backyard could count. With that in mind, please walk us through how you actually enter. What do our listeners need to do here?
4: Oh, it's super simple, right? So we head to LG Canada's sponsorship page at lg.ca and fill out the nomination form. You have to submit at least 2 photos and up to 6. Show off your space with these photos. Show LG your crew that you watch the game with. Show off the space itself. Think the screens, the seating, the decor. Any match day details that make your hub unique. And one important condition is that the hub must consent to participating. So get permission from the owner before you nominate them.
3: And Reese, I want our listeners to know that this campaign is national. I know you've talked about 4 different footy hubs in the Toronto area, but anyone listening to this across Canada, coast to coast to coast, could also enter to win. And so with those photos and a couple of words to explain your space that you're nominating, you make your case for why it deserves the upgrade. Is it like a short essay or even less than that?
4: Exactly that. You got it. And this is where you can really have some fun with it and dive a little deeper, because LG wants to hear your hub's origin story. How did it start? Was it a spontaneous gathering that grew into something bigger? What are your match day traditions and rituals? Are you kissing the badge? Who shows up? And how did this group come together? We want all the detail. The more detail and personality you bring, the stronger your nomination is going to be.
3: Is there a deadline?
4: There is. So the contest closes on July 26th, 2026. So there's still some time, but don't sit on it. If you've got a hub worth celebrating, get your nominations in.
3: All right. So Reese, the website again is simply lg.ca, and you're going to see LG Canada's sponsorship page there. Reese, this has been a great conversation. Thanks so much for your time. Before I let you go, any final messages to folks listening right now who may be thinking about nominating their footy hub, other than don't sit on it?
4: Just nominate your space. If there's a place in your life where you gather with people who love the game as much as you do, you need to nominate them. Share their story, because these places deserve to be celebrated for bringing the footy community together. And the upgrade, again, $10,000. That doesn't hurt either. So head to lg.ca and get your nomination in before July 26th.
3: Love it. Reese, thank you so much.
4: Thanks, Mark. This was a blast, mate.
3: There's a lot more Tech Talk right after this short break.
5: Can I go outside?
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5: 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Can I go outside?
7: No, it's too hot. Ugh.
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3: 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So I want to share this all with you, beginning with something for mobile professionals. It's the HP EliteBoard G1A Next Gen AI PC. It's the Wolf Pro Security Edition. So look, I know this is audio. This is a radio show or podcast, but imagine this looks like a computer keyboard, like a desktop keyboard that you would type on, but inside is an actual AI PC from HP, and it's got a ton of security as well. So it's a Wi-Fi 7 enabled computer built into a full-size desktop keyboard with an optional built-in battery as well, so you can be fully wireless. And it's the world's first and only AI keyboard PC with portability and security. Such a great idea. So perfect for taking it from the office to, say, a home-based setup, to a cottage like a summer home, or even a hotel room, or with a portable monitor at a coffee shop. Those are very trendy right now, those portable monitors that you can slip into a backpack. You can plug it into a regular desktop monitor, of course, a TV, a projector. Love that. HP's got such innovative designs. It's wild. And it does include a Bluetooth mouse as well. 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Oh, and for pricing for all of this tech I'm going to chat about today, be sure to go to the websites for the companies or your favorite retailer to get up-to-date pricing, because it will vary depending on where you're listening to this. All right, next up.

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It includes a solar panel and a massive 10,000 milliamp battery to store all that excess power. You can learn more about the Tapo C675D kit at tp-link.com. All right, a couple more recommended summer items. The Spot On Fence Nova Edition. So this is a wireless GPS dog fence and tracking system built into a dog collar. So it lets you set up a wireless fence at home, at the cottage, or even where you may be for the day, like the beach. You don't need a physical fence to keep your dog in. If your furry friend gets too close to the perimeter, there's an audible tone that the dog will understand after training that it should turn around and come back, not to breach that perimeter. There's vibrations and optional static correction. If you want to have that as a last resort, totally up to you. If the dog does breach the wireless fence, you can locate your dog through the app. It's got more satellites than its predecessor and competitors, 8 times more accurate. And it even works if the dog happens to be indoors. You'll be able to track your beloved pet should they go missing. And so you can learn more at spotonfence.com for this new Nova Edition collar. And finally, how about a pizza oven for your backyard? That's right. Ooni is a leader in this space, O-O-N-I. They have wood-fired or gas pizza ovens or an indoor electric model. And I've been showing on TV the Coda 2 Pro. So this is a second-gen model. I have it in a nice Highland green color, but it's an 18-inch gas-powered outdoor pizza oven. That's awesome for making pizza and enjoying it at home. There's also the Ooni Coda 2 Max, with a massive 24-inch cooking area that can cook two pies at once if you like, or a single 20-inch behemoth if you prefer. But I love that there's local heating options, so you can have one pie slower bake, if you will, and another one blasting like a Neapolitan at a higher temp. There's also a rotating stone accessory that will automatically rotate your pizza 360 degrees. So uni.ca has more. There you have it, a look at some great summer tech for July. For the next couple of minutes here on Tech Talk, I wanted to share a couple of ideas for turning old tech, like old smartphones or tablets that you have in a drawer somewhere, into something that has purpose for your home. I've got a couple of suggestions for you. I'm sure many of you have an old iPhone or an iPad, an old Android device. You can breathe new life into it and not spend a cent. So let me share a couple of examples. One of them is to use a free app like Alfred or Presence to turn an old device into a free Wi-Fi surveillance camera. So even if it has a broken screen, like I mentioned, so long as the camera works, what you do is you download the app. Again, my favorite is called Alfred. There's also another one called Presence by PeoplePower. You create a free account, sign into it, and then also sign into that same account on your existing phone, the one that you use every day. One of them will be the camera. The other one will be the monitor, how you view the camera footage, whether you set up sound or motion alerts, or you can log in at any time. Okay, so with the old phone or tablet, after you've installed the Alfred or the Presence app and you sign into it, you want to plug it into the wall somewhere in your home, maybe in a nursery. It does need power, so it has to be plugged into the wall, but then prop it up, open the app, and point it towards something like a baby crib, for example. Then on your phone that you use all the time, you sign in to the same account, and then you can set up the features that you want, like push notifications if it senses sound or motion. And that's it. So again, one is the camera, the other one is the monitor. I love that. So just look for Alfred or Presence at whatever app store you use, such as the App Store for iOS devices or Google Play for Google. With an app like Sure, S-U-R-E, you can turn your old phone or tablet into a free universal remote that will work with many smart TVs. It does work on Wi-Fi and not Bluetooth in most cases, so you'll read about that in

0: Sure app. Why not turn an old phone or tablet into a free alarm clock? Well, there are many options out there. One for Apple devices is called Alarm Clock for Me. Another one is for Android called Early Rise Alarm Clock. Again, it's a way to repurpose an old tablet into an alarm clock for your night table, your nightstand that you've got beside you all the time, instead of having to use your existing phone or tablet. And you can choose the font that you want for a digital alarm clock, or you can have an analog one, different colors, all that. And you can have it play podcasts and music and audiobooks, all with the touchscreen. It's super convenient. And one more tip is to turn an old tablet into a free digital photo frame. And that way you can enjoy your favorite photos and videos. If you like tips like that, follow me on social media. I do write a tech tip of the day, and I share videos and radio and podcast interviews like the ones you heard this hour. I link to articles that I write and so on. It's Mark Saltzman, M-A-R-C, Saltzman with a Z. You can find me on X, Instagram, Facebook, Blue Sky, Threads, LinkedIn, TikTok, and YouTube. Again, Mark Saltzman would love to have you as a follow. Be sure to tell me where you're tuning into Tech Talk from. I always get a kick out of that. And how you're listening. 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Or maybe you're tuning in podcast form. Thrilled to have you along. 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
2: Good evening, I'm Maria Robinson. Yesterday's tornado outbreak left 10 communities reporting possible touchdowns across Saskatchewan. So far, the only tornado confirmed by Environment Canada hit near Dundurn, south of Saskatoon on Highway 11. But there's also been reports of tornadoes near Spears, Petrovka, Sunset Estates, Rosthern, Colonsay, Plunkett, Smuts, Prudhomme, and Cupar. Storm chaser Greg Johnson says while heavy rain and hail often get people's attention, tornado threats can develop in an area where skies seem to brighten. If you don't know where you are in relation to a storm, he says stay indoors. Thousands of people came out to Moose Jaw's airport this afternoon. They were all there to watch what might have been the Snowbirds' last hometown show before their pause later this year. And happening in Craven tonight. Creed will headline the festival later this evening, with Lainey Wilson closing the show tomorrow. In Regina and southern Saskatchewan, tonight clear with a risk of a thunderstorm and low 19, tomorrow mainly sunny and a high of 35. In Saskatoon and central Saskatchewan, tonight partly cloudy with a risk of a severe thunderstorm and low 16, tomorrow mainly sunny and high 32. For news anytime, go to cjme.com and ckom.com. I'm Maria Robinson.
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0: Welcome back, everyone. You're listening to Tech Talk. AWS, the global leader in cloud computing, of course, and the biggest player in Canada in this space as well, has launched a summer campaign aptly named AI Innovators. It shines a spotlight on many Canadian companies leveraging cloud and AI to help solve some of the world's major issues. On the line to tell us all about it is Martin Bazinet, Canadian Director of Technology at AWS. Hi, Martin. Thank you for joining us today.
11: Thank you for having me on the show.
0: I'm really looking forward to hearing about some of the organizations across Canada that are leveraging AI to positively change the world. I love this idea behind the campaign. But before we talk about AI innovators, let's first bring everybody up to speed at a high level and remind us what AWS is all about.
11: Yes, of course. Well, you know, like AWS is turning 20 years of existence just this year. So AWS started with the simple idea of providing data center services over the internet 20 years ago to provide our customers with flexibility and, you know, access to services that could have been just like limited to the bigger organizations. We started with a very simple services, which is storage, that is called S3 or simple storage services. Mm-hmm. And that was like widely adopted once customers understood the value proposition of it. And we had like big customers such as Netflix and Airbnb and Slack to shift their operation to start using cloud services. And since then, AWS has grown a lot. Like, we now offer more than 240 services across a vast array of services that range from compute and storage and database and so on.
0: Wow. All right. Well, congratulations on 20 years. And so AWS started around the idea of offsite storage, so less vulnerable to any local threats that may happen, like, you know, flood or fire or what have you. And that was smart because companies were able to keep their data somewhere else and sometimes in multiple places. It's called redundancy, just in case something happens. And then you evolved into services, running services over the cloud. So you don't have to invest in a local server room, which can be very costly, and run your company off of these local sort of group of computers. You are leveraging the internet. And that's where we are today. And there's so many other services that you can layer on, you know, to empower, as you said, not just the big companies, but also the smaller players, and giving them the same kind of tools to run a lean business. This is obviously the most broadly adopted cloud platform in the world. And I love that there's also a Canadian connection, correct?
11: Absolutely. Yeah. And I can highlight the fact that there's a couple of distinguished engineers that are based in Canada that helped build that AWS platform, such as James Hamilton and Andy Warfield, that are the, you know, the brains behind really critical services of our platform. I also want to highlight our infrastructure in Canada, Mark. We have two regions in Canada. The first region that we've launched in the Montreal area was launched in 2016. And we recently, in 2023, launched a second region in Western Canada, in the Calgary area. Mm-hmm. And that is really setting the AWS Canada infrastructure apart. There's no other cloud provider that has that level of investment in Canada, providing 3,400 kilometers of resiliency between our two regions. That investment is about $24.8 billion that we expect to do by 2030. And it's really helping our customers in regulatory environments such as healthcare, public sector, and FSI, because it's really important for them to have the full guarantee that their data always stays in Canada.
0: Yeah.
11: And nobody's going to touch their data. Nobody's going to alter it. And they have the full flexibility to encrypt it, whether it's at rest or in transit.
0: Yeah, that's a good point, because there are some businesses who prefer to have their customers' data or their organization's data stored locally in Canada. And then there's those regulatory compliance where they must store the data in Canada. So that's great that you're servicing Canadians. And I love that nod to James and Andy. I did have James Hamilton on the show, by the way, because AWS turned 20 a couple months ago and I had him on for the festivities. He's from Victoria, BC, and he was one of the pioneers of AWS Cloud. Proud Canadian, which is great. All right. So Martin, let's now shift gears and talk about AI innovation in Canada. This campaign that you're running, love it. This summer campaign. And it focuses, as I mentioned off the top of our interview, how companies across the country, even startups, are leveraging AI for good.
11: Yes. I mean, it's really fascinating to see how some of Canadian companies are really helping solve real world problems. For example, like we have Voxelis. Voxelis is solving problems around wildfires. Just to give you context, in 2023, Canada faced like second season's record of wildfires where 5 million hectares burned just by mid-July. So Voxelis is equipping helicopters with solutions that provide real-time data information to pilots, providing them hotspot information, tracking conditions to help them optimize their optimal dropping zones.
0: Yeah.
11: And all of that using AI and IoT capabilities from AWS.
0: Right. IoT, of course, is Internet of Things. Let's talk about another startup tied to this campaign called Waste Robotics. I believe they're in your lovely province in Quebec.
11: Yep, they're in Trois-Rivières. Waste Robotics is also addressing a very up-to-date problem around labor and waste management and sorting and making sure that we have a sustainable planet, if you will. So they are specializing in advanced waste sorting with AI-powered robotics. And, you know, this is probably the second biggest trend that we're seeing, Mark, the AI robotics after agentic systems. And they have a solution that grip and sort waste up to an efficiency of 94%.
0: Wow. Waste Robotics is the name of that company. And I want to ask you about two others, and there's many more, by the way, in this campaign. And I will ask you for a website, Martin, as we wrap up in a few minutes to learn more about these startups across the country. But we are chatting with Martin Bazinet. He's Canadian Director of Technology at AWS. This summer, they've launched a campaign called AI Innovators. It shines a light on companies that are doing some amazing things with cloud and AI to solve some of the world's biggest problems. Let's now talk about Wabi from Toronto.
11: Yes, like Wabi is pioneering in AI, and they are developing general purpose physical AI platform to safely automate trucks, like we're talking about like the big semi truck, mm-hmm. and also passenger vehicle for safe autonomous driving.
0: Yeah, we often hear about autonomous driving for regular drivers and passengers like, you and I. But there's also, of course, the trucking industry, super important. And with automation also comes efficiency and hopefully a reduction in fuel costs and the environmental impact on fuel. So that's really interesting. And let's do one more, Martin. How about Smart Technologies based in Calgary?
11: Absolutely. So Smart is the company that is behind the smart boards that you see in classrooms, mm-hmm. not only in Canada, but they're also present in 175 countries. They have launched a new offering, Lumino AI. Lumino AI is really helping to improve the teacher to student experience. And they've seen an uptake up to 75% of the student engagement by using some of their AI-powered solutions.
0: Yeah, my kids had smart boards in their classroom. It's good to hear that the technology is evolving for the next generation. And before I let you go, Martin, something we often hear is that AI skills are in demand. What are some of the ways that folks at home, those listening, can develop these skills, even for free?
11: I think this is a really important topic, Mark. Like across Canada, we do see companies understanding the importance of AI skills. Like 40% of the organization says that AI literacy is absolutely crucial, and only 29% really feel prepared for it. Mm-hmm. That's why we've upskilled close to 500,000 Canadians in critical cloud and AI skills.
0: Oh, wow.
11: We have our AWS Skill Builders that offer several free training around the platform and our AI services. And we also have a number of other program and services that based on your situation, we can see how they apply. 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
11: Yeah, it's actually easy to find. 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
0: All right, so that's simply skillbuilder.aws. 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Or to learn more about the AI Innovators campaign and other information tied to AWS, you can go to aws.amazon.com. 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
11: Thank you for having me on the show. We're super excited about it.
0: When we return on Tech Talk, how to get a free burner number for your phone. It's a Canadian company. Stick with us. We'll be right back.
12: Oh, man. How about this nice day we're having?
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0: 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I've said this before and I'll say it again. TextNow is what I would refer to as a must-have app on your smartphone, as it can give you a second phone number for free. Joining us to explain what TextNow is all about, we've got on the line Derek Ting. He's CEO of TextNow. Hey, Derek, great to have you back on the program again.
1: Thanks for having me.
0: It's been a while, but I've been a user of TextNow all this time, and so I was excited to have you back on the program. Now with some new features, let's first give them a high-level look at what TextNow is.
1: Yeah, TextNow is a free app you can download in the App Store or the Google Play Store. It gives you a real phone number at no cost. Down the app, you could pick a phone number from your local area code. And then once you pick the phone number from your local area code, you can make calls, you could text for free, no catch. Make money from ads. So a lot of people use it if they want like another phone line on their phone, one for work, one for personal, or they want another phone line for privacy reasons. Mm-hmm. A lot of people find a lot of value in that.
0: I think a lot of people, they install the TextNow app. As you said, you can type in the city that you want to make it look like you're from, and it'll give you an available area code for North America. And so that's great for privacy, right? I have younger friends who are on dating apps. They don't want to give their real phone number out in case the person turns out to be a creep, right? So it's great to have that secondary line. And then it rings different on the same phone, so you know which line it is. Like you said, it could be work and play, or it could be for privacy. And that's free to have a phone number, to make calls. You can text, as you said, it's ad support. And then you started over the years offering service. So in the US, you're able to use for free the TextNow service. I guess maybe you've got a partnership with one of the, you know, the big three phone companies, and you're using their towers, and that is free for messaging, email, maybe WhatsApp or Maps, you said. But then a data plan is on top of that if you want it.
1: Yeah, for free, you can use your rideshare, email, Maps, or app will work on the cellular network. It's free also to just install the eSIM, so that's no cost as well.
0: And an eSIM, just to bring everyone up to speed, is, it used to be a piece of plastic, a SIM card that you would have to put in the phone physically, that little slit. You had to put the little card in the tray just perfectly and slide it in. It wasn't so easy for some folks, but now it's all electronics. You can choose a plan that's done through the TextNow app or website. That's only if you need the service. Like if you're perfectly happy with your existing carrier, then you can use TextNow as your primary number or your secondary number. But if you want data, that's where you can opt in the US to pay TextNow as a carrier, and often with rates way lower than like the big guys out there.
1: Yeah, yep, absolutely, yeah.
0: So for the phone number, just to clarify, Derek, there's no cost, and the service is no cost in the US for messaging like email and things like Maps and rideshare. But should you want data, like should you want to go on Instagram or browse the web, you're bored in line at the supermarket and you want to look at recipes, then that's where you need to pay in the US, but lower cost compared to some of the other players out there.
1: Exactly. So you could either get it by the week or by the month as well. And that's where we differentiate as well. It's don't have to be locked into the whole month. Let's say you just need data for that week. You can just get it for that week.
0: And is it all unlimited, or do you have to choose how much data you want to use, like 50 gigs or 100 gigs, that kind of thing?
1: It's unlimited, yeah. All our plans are unlimited.
0: Oh, okay.
1: And that's kind of our principle, is just try to make it as simple for the customer as possible, so they know what they're paying for and they know what they're getting. So all our plans are unlimited, and yes, and they could choose if they want it for a week or for a month.
0: We are chatting with Derek Ting. He's CEO of TextNow. This is a free app that really adds some value to your phone. And you can also, by the way, install TextNow on your computer and use that for calls and texting on your desktop. I have it as an icon at the bottom of my Windows, taskbar, which is really handy. When someone calls or texts me on that line, I can respond with a full-size keyboard and my mouse. I just want to clarify something. So you've offered cellular service in the US for a while now, but what's new is that you don't need the SIM card any longer. You now have embraced eSIM technology. Is that the key difference here, or is it also the packages that you offer?
1: Yeah, it's both. The eSIM is a game changer because you don't need to wait for someone to ship you something.
0: Right.
1: Before you had to pay for postage for a SIM card
0: right.
1: to be able to access the data plans. Now, if your phone supports eSIM, it's basically instant. You just install it and away you go. And then further to that, the commitment's a lot less. So we've got plans you could get by the week or by the month. And you don't have to pay for the whole month. You could just get it for the week. And we find a lot of customers appreciate that as well for cash flow reasons. Some of the times you just need the extra buffer. So that's really helpful.
0: For your data plans, are they 5G speeds?
1: Yeah, if your phone supports it, it will use like the latest and the greatest. And it's no different from what you would get with any other service provider.
0: And as a phone service, like when you get a free phone number, you can change it, by the way, right? Over time, if you want to. And you also get all the features that you would typically get with a paid phone number, like voicemail, forwarding, three-way calling, like call display.
1: Yep. It looks just like a normal phone plan. Yep.
0: Derek, before I let you go, for our Canadian listeners who travel to the U.S. for work or play, can they buy an eSIM from you and use it on, like, you know, 1 month at a time or longer if they want, instead of going with another, like a travel eSIM company?
1: Yeah. If you are in the U.S., you can, let's say you're going there for vacation or for a work trip. Once you get to the U.S., you just open our app, install the eSIM, and you could get the week pass, for example, if you're there for a week, and it's very cost effective.
0: I was going to say, compared to paying roaming fees to your Canadian carrier, this is a much smarter solution. And I've tested your eSIM in the US, being a Canadian, and it works great. Like, it's fast, and you get everything that you would expect out of a service like that. Speaking of Canada, Derek, I would love our listeners to know that TextNow is a Canadian company. You got your start in Waterloo. I remember visiting you, I think it was before the pandemic, if I'm not mistaken, Derek, the first time I met you. Now you're in the Bay Area, but you still have your headquarters in Waterloo as well. So I think our Canadian listeners would like to know that. It's not just about BlackBerry from the region. But TextNow is also a success story out of the KW.
1: Yeah, I went to school at University of Waterloo. We started the company while we were in University of Waterloo, so it very much so was a side project that was born while we were in university. And yeah, today our headquarters is in Waterloo. Most of our employees are based in Canada and in Waterloo. That's where it was born, and that's where we are.
0: A lot of my listeners are going to think, man, you buried the lead. You should have started the interview with that, that Derek Ting is Canadian and he went to U of Waterloo. And I remember coming to this huge building that had TextNow on the side. Is that still there in Waterloo?
1: Yeah, that's where we are. Yeah.
0: Yeah. Okay, amazing. And you're based in the Bay Area as well. Congrats on all your successes, Derek. So textnow.com to get going?
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0: And it's one word, TextNow. Thanks again, Derek. Be well. Good to chat with you.
1: Thank you.
0: And thank you for tuning in to Tech Talk, everyone. Hope you enjoyed the show. We just chatted with TextNow, a company out of Kitchener-Waterloo. Before that, AWS AI Innovators, the organizations that are doing great things with the help of AI. I spoke about some hot summer picks, some tech for work and play, as well as how to repurpose old tech. And we kicked off the show talking soccer with LG and Match Day with Reese, a content creator. So I hope you enjoyed the show. All the best, everyone. Have a great rest of your weekend. And I look forward to catching up with you next weekend for another new episode of Tech Talk. Bye-bye for now. Ciao.
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26: Well, the Saskatchewan Roughriders beat the Ottawa Redblacks 27-22 in a close game that some people are wondering what happened to Saskatchewan's offense. We're going to find out their next game, aren't we, Belton, when the Hamilton Tiger Cats come to visit the Roughriders.
27: Oh, yeah, they better figure something out, because Tiger Cats, you better believe they're going to score some points. What are they going to do there, Britton?
28: Well, the Hamilton Tiger Cats are going to try to score a lot of points. I need to see this Riders defense put a stop to it. Some more pressure from that defensive line. And will the secondary finally get their first interception of the season?
25: Jamie Nye, Belton Johnson, Daryl Davis, taking you right to kickoff. The Green Zone Game Day.
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29: I'm Maria Robinson. A look into the aftermath of yesterday's tornado outbreak. Saskatchewan marks the end of an era for one high-flying piece of history. And Country Thunder fans welcome tonight's headliner with arms wide open. Yesterday's tornado outbreak left 10 communities reporting possible touchdowns across Saskatchewan. So far, the only tornado confirmed by Environment Canada hit near Dundurn, south of Saskatoon on Highway 11. But it's also investigating reports of tornadoes near Spears, Petrovka, Sunset Estates, Rosthern, Colonsay, Plunkett, Smuts, Prudhomme, and Cupar. These storms brought lots of rain and huge chunks of hail.
30: From ping pong ball all the way up to baseball size, and that baseball size hail was kind of in that Waldheim area as well.
29: Colangelo says he's been with Environment Canada for a decade and has never seen anything like this. Richard Zipchin lives in Spears. He says even if it's not confirmed yet that a tornado hit his community, what happened was more than just some strong winds.
31: The way the wind was swirling, it had to be like some kind of a twister. I don't think it was just a plow wind.
29: Zipchin says the storm ripped out trees that had been around for 120 years, and entire structures flew onto other properties. North of Saskatoon, Waldheim was also hit hard. Our Libby Gray went out to the community and brings us more on how one family is coping with the damage.
32: On the outskirts of Waldheim, all you can smell is Christmas. It's the smell of the evergreen trees that have been ripped and trampled. I've just spoken with the family who, by all accounts, suffered the worst damage from the storm. This family saw water rise out of their eaves troughs and felt their ears pop, and then they ran to the basement for cover. A dozen or more trees have been snapped and pulled out of their property by the tornado that went by here. Their porch and roof are badly damaged, but the family is just grateful no one was hurt. In Waldheim, I'm Libby Gray.
29: Power in Waldheim was finally restored around 3 o'clock after being out since the storm hit yesterday. The supercell storms sweeping across the province are keeping storm chasers on the edge of their seats. Greg Johnson says tornadoes can develop in part of a supercell thunderstorm that may not appear dangerous at first. He says while heavy rain and hail often get people's attention, the tornado threat can develop in an area where skies may even seem to brighten.
7: The clouds are coming fairly low down to the ground, but it doesn't look like it's raining. And that's the part of the storm called the updraft. The updraft is where a tornado develops.
29: Johnson says if you're unsure where you are in relation to a storm, the safest option is to stay indoors and wait until tornado warnings have ended. Thousands of people came out to Moose Jaw's airport this afternoon. They were all there to watch what might have been the Snowbirds' last hometown show before their pause later this year. The aging Tudor Jets put on one last showstopper, and tickets for the show, which went on sale back in May, sold out in less than 20 minutes. An investigation is underway into a terrifying accident on board a plane flying to Germany. ABC's Tom Sufi Burridge has the details.
8: The Ryanair plane departing Greece Friday, shortly after takeoff, one of its windows was suddenly blown out. A severe decompression, then pulling a 61-year-old man in the window seat, partially out of the plane. His wife grabbing onto him for dear life, sources say. Damage to the right engine, clearly visible in images. A Greek aviation official telling us there was an engine failure with debris from that engine smashing that window. Tom Sufi Burridge, ABC News, London.
29: The 61-year-old was hospitalized for friction burns and neck and shoulder injuries, but survived. On the heels of his latest trip abroad, Prime Minister Mark Carney is traveling to Calgary for the Stampede. It comes after a week-long trip visiting places like Saudi Arabia and Turkey. He is set to meet with Treaty 6, Treaty 7, and Treaty 8 First Nations representatives before heading to the grounds of the greatest outdoor show on earth. And in Craven, people aren't only looking to take it higher with tonight's headliner. Can you take me higher? But before Creed takes the stage, many are finding ways to beat the heat and stay comfortable. Our reporter Jillian Massey has Country Thunder fans' top tips on how to have the best festival.
9: Inflatable kiddie pools are one of the best ways many people are cooling off to beat the extreme heat. 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
9: It's a pro tip from a country music veteran that cutting the grass helps keep the mosquitoes away. 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

0: In Regina and southern Saskatchewan, tonight clear with the risk of a thunderstorm and low 19. Tomorrow mainly sunny and high 35. Monday sunny and high 28. In Saskatoon and central Saskatchewan, tonight partly cloudy, risk of a severe thunderstorm and low 16. Tomorrow sunny and high 32. Monday sunny and high 27. For news anytime, go to cjme.com and ckom.com. 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
2: Well, you and I talk about healthcare often, and we will welcome your thoughts, your concerns, and many people will share their personal stories. Often it's around wait times for diagnosis, wait times for surgery, some of the packed emergency rooms that we see. We will have the health minister on the show. In fact, the health minister's come on a couple of times and answered questions. Well, this week, the Saskatchewan NDP are raising alarms over a different part of healthcare, the decline in long-term care beds, despite the fact the province has a rapidly growing senior population. So the shortage of long-term care beds is actually putting additional strain on the healthcare system, particularly hospitals and families. Our next guest has been speaking to this over the last couple of days, the NDP's Keith Jorgensen, who is an NDP MLA for Saskatoon, Churchill, Wildwood, and Associate Health Critic for the NDP. Keith, joining me in studio today. Keith, thanks so much for being here.
3: Thank you so much for the kind invitation. I'm excited to be on your show.
2: So I watched the news conference yesterday. The NDP have said, look, this is a problem. There's a declining number over a period of years. Why do you see this as happening? What's your concern here, generally speaking, Keith?
3: Well, I think, frankly, it's a truly shocking failure of the government to plan. I mean, this should be the easiest part of our healthcare system to plan and anticipate. We all know that we're going to get old and many of us are going to require those additional supports as we become frail. And we've seen an actual decrease in the number of long-term care beds and centers in the province, despite the fact that the number of seniors has grown by over 50% since the NDP left power in 2007. And you know, there really is a huge cost to people, you know, people's personal lives as well as on the system overall when we have not enough long-term care beds and supports for aging adults.
2: Can you talk about, I heard you mention yesterday how this is affecting hospitals. So you kind of addressed the trickle-down effect. If we don't have enough long-term care beds, it has other implications in the healthcare system. Talk about what your point was there.
3: Yeah, 100%. I think often when we talk about you mentioned the backlog in our emergency rooms, largely the problem in our emergency rooms isn't the front door, it's the sort of back door. We don't have acute care beds in the hospital for people to be placed in once they arrive in emergency. And we often don't have acute care beds in the surgical wards because there's a large number of people who end up spending sometimes months at a time in an acute care setting when really they need a long-term care bed. So not only is that costly to the system in that obviously a hospital bed is more expensive than a long-term care bed, but it just isn't an appropriate place to provide those supports to those aging adults. And they often end up in some pretty undignified situations.
2: I know we listened to a couple of examples over the last day or two of people who have said their loved ones, you know, in a bed, but in a hallway because there was no specific room for them. We've heard about that happening in healthcare. I mean, you know, my question to you, Keith, and I've talked with other politicians about this as well. This is a challenging problem. It is a problem that needs to be addressed, but not unique to Saskatchewan. Is that fair to say?
3: I think that other parts of the country have pressures on the healthcare system. But if you look at a lot of the ways that we measure the healthcare system and its performance, Saskatchewan is always last or next to last in terms of surgical wait times, the number of physicians per resident. And in particular, you know, this idea that the number of long-term care beds has actually shrank. I mean, it doesn't take a rocket scientist to figure out that the population is aging and growing at the same time that we're going to need more resources to help an aging population not less. And it's really a situation where not only are we getting poorer outcomes as a result, we're actually spending more money because, again, it costs more money to treat somebody or provide support to them in a hospital than in a long-term care center.
2: Maybe that's a good lead-in to where I was going to go next, because I've got a list here. I've been trying to keep track over the years of what the spending has been like in different areas of government, including healthcare in the province. So, you know, 2020, we saw some dedicated money towards long-term care facilities. 2021, a fairly significant investment, 600 new long-term care beds in Regina. So do you feel that while there have been investments made by the government, it just hasn't been enough, hasn't kept pace?
3: I think it's the not enough and, frankly, sometimes not in the right places. So there is a long-term care center facility being built in Regina. My understanding that is to replace an existing facility, not to add capacity to the system. But there's also simple things that the government can be doing to remove to lessen the pressure on the system, as well as provide people with an opportunity to live where they want to live, which is often at home. So there's a shortage of day programming, respite beds. There's a variety of things that we could be doing that are less expensive that would provide people with support at home and allow them to sort of age around their family. And the government isn't also not investing in those things, which again creates more and more pressure on both the long-term care system as well as the acute care system.
2: Keith Jorgensen is my guest, NDP MLA for Saskatoon, Churchill, Wildwood, also associate health critic for the NDP. I want to get into what's the fix in just a second, but is there a way to quantify what the need is in Saskatchewan? Do we know how serious the shortage of long-term care spaces is today?
3: Yeah, I would maybe tell a quick story just to illustrate this sort of the human cost of this. I spoke a short time ago to a war vet, 101-year-old war vet, who was blind and was not said that he could not get a long-term care bed until he soiled himself 3 times a week for 3 weeks in a row. And so I think that sort of illustrates the sort of scope of the problem. We have, you know, heroes, people who've served our country and should be, as they age, treated with, you know, respect, dignity. And, you know, talking to, you know, a proud man who's told that he needs to soil himself before he can get assistance and long-term care bed, I think is unacceptable.
2: So he was actually told that, Keith? He was actually told, yes, the only way you're going to get moved is?
3: Correct.
2: Gee.
3: And that's not the first time that I've heard that. So I think what the system has done to make the wait list for long-term care not grow is the definition of what you need to have to get into long-term care has evolved over time. So You have people who end up having to be sort of sicker or more needy to get into long-term care. And then you often have other folks that end up being cared for in situations where the supports are in place for them. And you see the end result is we've had 2 seniors just in the city of Saskatoon who have left facilities that probably weren't equipped to care for them, and it ended up dying. One gentleman who froze to death and another gentleman who wandered away from a facility and fell and died from his injuries. And, you know, I would imagine that was largely as a result of those folks being in facilities that weren't equipped to care for them. And they were there because there wasn't a long-term care bed available for them.
2: So what would the NDP do differently? And in that, because I know you've got a healthcare strategy, in that, how would you pay for it? Because it either is, you know, you need to bring in more money to pay more than what is being paid now, or you need to make different choices on what you're spending the money on. So can you give us a sense of this, Keith?
3: Yeah, 100%. So, clearly, the system does need more resources, but often those resources that are being invested by the government, I think, are not spent wisely. And so we can use an example of somebody who maybe could be cared for at home by a loved one with a little bit of strategic support that they can't receive in the terms of like day programming, where they can kind of get a break from their loved one a couple times a week. Or respite bed where they can get a break for somebody for a weekend or a week. those supports are in very, very short supply. But they cost a fraction of the amount that it would actually cost to have somebody in long-term care. And so I think there's things that we can do that not only save money, but also allow people to age where they want to be, which is often at home.
2: Keith Jorgensen, NDP MLA, Saskatoon Churchill Wildwood, Associate Health Critic for the NDP, and an issue that I would suggest we will be talking about for a while. Definitely an issue to bring up with the Minister of Health the next time we have him on our program as well, in terms of strategy for the long-term care beds and just long-term care in general in the province. We'll take our break. We'll be right back here on 980 CJME and 650 CKO.
4: 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How about this nice day we're having?
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2: Beautiful day.
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5: It's so hot out here.
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0: mistake.
1: Yeah, mistake. It's a mistake for sure when we hear repeatedly in our province, starting back in April, of people who are in custody in some sort of, well, in the case of the three that we're talking about, their provincial facilities, correctional facilities, and people who are in custody are mistakenly released. April, a 35-year-old male, mistakenly released from the PA Correctional Center. He ended up turning himself back in. June 16th, a 30-year-old male from the PA Correctional Center, mistakenly released. He was later arrested. And then June 19th, a 26-year-old female who was in the correctional facility of the Saskatchewan Hospital in North Battleford, unlawfully at large as a result of an administrative error, and was arrested in Regina a number of days, a couple of weeks later. So those are three recent examples where people were let out of jail when they shouldn't have been. How does this happen? I said before, I mean, this is kind of a fool me once, fair enough. I know that's not the saying, but, you know, I mean, you give it, like, mistakes happen. I get that. But on this topic, when we started digging into it, this is not rare. This is, I dare to say, relatively common. We've got dozens upon dozens of examples in Canada over the last couple of years where this has happened. How do these mistakes happen? What are the safeguards that should be there to prevent them from happening? What does it mean for public safety? What does it mean for public confidence in the justice system in general? This is where my next guest comes in. We'll have a good chat about this.

0: and provincial corrections facilities. You know, we're talking 100,000 people in a given year. So, what is worrisome to me is it's been happening. It's happened across Canada. It's been happening for a long time, and so I don't think it's productive to say what individual made this error. I'm more interested in how could a system allow such an error to occur.
1: Right.
0: You know, typically there'd be a two-way verification. You don't get released until two people sign off on it.
1: Right. You know, I mean, I think that leads into my question, because my next question is, how does this happen? You've got human mistakes, you've got system failures, or a combination of both. You're suggesting, even if it is a human mistake, there should be a system in place that could catch this.
0: Absolutely. You know, you can always find fault with an individual who makes an error. But if it's an honest error, then you have to go to the system and say, how could an honest error make such a mistake? On rare occasions, it'll be some kind of malfeasance by someone in the institution. There was a case here in Alberta where someone on the outside forged a stay of proceedings document and used that to release a friend from prison. That's rare. These are typically just administrative errors that aren't getting caught.
1: We're chatting today with Doug King, Justice Studies Professor at Mount Royal University. So do you have a sense of safeguards that are in place to try and prevent this from happening?
0: Yeah, you know, on paper there are. There will be, you know, notions of, you know, double check your work, you know, show your supervisor before you release someone. The problem is, you get the remand level and provincial corrections level is understaffing. Can't get enough people to go work in those institutions. That then means everybody's working overtime typically. And so that's a recipe for mistakes happening. You rush it because you got a lot of cases to deal with, you know, before you go home. So I think it all falls down to, you know, it's the idea of having to process paper. And it's a paper decision and you have paper in front of you. That's a recipe for mistakes happening right away.
1: Mm-hmm.
0: They've got to put these things into kind of an electronic format that requires people, you know, check boxes to put in a code and sign off some things.
1: We're chatting today with Doug King from Mount Royal University. You know, I wondered for a second, Professor, if this was a Saskatchewan issue, if we've got a problem on our hands. I do some deep diving into this, and I find out that Ontario, there's actually a report out, 150 accidental inmate releases over a five-year period. So clearly this isn't just a Saskatchewan problem.
0: No, it happens in every province. Now, Ontario will have more of a problem because they have more people going in and out of remand and provincial facilities. So the smaller your province in terms of population, the less likely it's going to happen. But it has been happening,
1: mm-hmm.
0: right? We can think back over the years and go through these isolated stories. It has everything also to do with transparency.
1: Right.
0: When the mistake happens, who's notified of the mistake? And if the media is never notified, you'll never read about it in newspaper, on social media, or anything.
1: As a former cop, I mean, part of this, I think about the compromised community safety, depending on what the person is in there for, is in custody. I mean, they're behind bars for a reason. We know we have lots of people who, when they commit a crime, often it's accompanied by a breach charge because they're already out on some other kind of release. If they're being released before their time is up, what does this say about community safety? And then B, what does this do to public confidence in the justice system, Doug?
0: Yeah, you know, I think let's start with the public confidence first, because I think that's really important. I think it erodes the public's confidence in not just in the remand facilities and provincial prison, but in how justice, criminal justice plays out in the community, in a province, and in a country. And it definitely will erode that. That may be one of the reasons we don't hear about it all that often when it even occurs. So I think that's a really important thing. The issue of public safety is an interesting thing because oftentimes people will say, you know, it's a bad world out there, but it's not bad in my neighborhood, or it's not bad in my apartment or home or condo. So one of the things you have to worry about public confidence and perceptions of safety

0: that these things will make it seem like public safety out there is getting worse, when in actual fact it probably isn't. One of the remarkable things about many of these people who get released is they end up getting recaptured fairly quickly, right? The thing that always is interesting to me is that most people who commit a crime stay in the community that they committed the first crime. And so the police will run into them all the time. Mm-hmm. So I'm not too worried about public safety. I'm worried about the erosion in public confidence in the system.
1: Doug King, Justice Studies Professor, Mount Royal University. Three examples recently in Saskatchewan of inmates released mistakenly. 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
3: Good evening. I'm Maria Robinson. Yesterday's tornado outbreak left 10 communities reporting possible touchdowns across Saskatchewan. So far, the only tornado confirmed by Environment Canada hit near Dundurn, south of Saskatoon on Highway 11. But there's also been reports of tornadoes near Spears, Petrovka, Sunset Estates, Rosthern, Colonsay, Plunkett, Smuts, Prudhomme, and Cupar. Storm chaser Greg Johnson says while heavy rain and hail often get people's attention, tornado threats can develop in an area where skies seem to brighten. If you don't know where you are in relation to a storm, he says stay indoors. Thousands of people came out to Moose Jaw's airport this afternoon. They were all there to watch what might have been the Snowbirds' last hometown show before their pause later this year. And happening in Craven tonight. Creed will headline the festival later this evening, with Lainey Wilson closing the show tomorrow. In Regina and southern Saskatchewan, tonight clear with a risk of a thunderstorm and low 19, tomorrow mainly sunny and a high of 35. In Saskatoon and central Saskatchewan, tonight partly cloudy with a risk of a severe thunderstorm and low 16, tomorrow mainly sunny and high 32. 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I'm Maria Robinson.
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1: Well, pipelines have been in the news in a big way lately. I would say even in the last week, especially as Canada continues to look for new ways to strengthen its economy, reduce its dependence on the United States. This announcement yesterday, Alberta and Ontario's premiers are proposing a pipeline to carry Western Canadian oil to the east. How doable is this? How needed is this? That's what we talk about with my first guest, Heather Exner-Perot, a friend of this radio show, senior fellow and director of Energy, Natural Resources and Environment at the McDonald Laurier Institute in Ottawa, is joining us to discuss. Heather, thanks so much for taking our call.
18: Yeah, great to be here.
1: So let's start by getting your thoughts on the premiers of Alberta and Ontario announcing yesterday a 3,300-kilometer pipeline being proposed. They're calling it Northern Shield Oil Pipeline. Your thoughts on this announcement?
18: Yeah, well, certainly it's pipeline week in Canada, so I can hardly complain about that. I'm always glad to hear interest and excitement about pipelines. Of course, these are two government-announced pipelines, so that's the downside to this. I would say Trans Mountain has a pretty good business case, you know, sending 1 million barrels to the Asian market, the biggest market, fastest growing energy market. The one through Canada to Ontario is much more about sovereignty and security, trying to ensure that we can ship what we need through Canada and not have to go through the United States. And so we'll see what costs we're willing to pay to have that kind of security of supply.
1: I mean, Doug Ford has thrown out there that Ontario will pay for it if they have to. Is it a problem that we're trying to potentially build a business case for two pipelines at the same time, or is that doable?
18: Well, I mean, both of them will need government financing. On the Trans Mountain side, you know, I don't see a problem because we know with TMX, basically the tolls cover the cost of capital and the interest for the government, even a small dividend, and where the government makes a ton of monies on royalties and taxes. And it's obviously good for, you know, security and foreign policy and our allies and all that. On this one to Ontario, there isn't a way for Ontario to absorb another 500,000 barrels of oil. So what it is about is being able to ship oil through Canada instead of having to go through basically Wisconsin and Michigan. And some of us out west don't know, but that pipeline called Line 5, Enbridge runs it, that goes to Sarnia through Michigan, has been under a lot of pressure for the last 6 years. The governor of Michigan has been intent on shutting it down, which would be obviously very problematic for Ontario. It hasn't gone, you know, it hasn't gone far enough. There's an international pipeline treaty that protects it. The federal government under both Biden and Trump has indicated no desire to suspend it. but it does weigh on your mind. And so that is really about, you know, energy security, and we'll see how much we think we need to pay for the risk that is involved in there, and it will be a hefty price.
1: You know, I watched an interview last night with the former CEO of the Alberta Petroleum Marketing Commission, who suggested there's a low likelihood of success of this because of cost and because the refineries in the east are already served by pipelines. If this were to go ahead, and I realize it's a big if, Heather, would that mean that we would cease or limit the amount of oil that we send through this pipeline through the states?
18: Well, it must. And these are the kinds of details that I'm interested in. I'm interested in Enbridge's response because, you know, they're under attack, you know, from the south, trying to shut them down, and now trying to, you know, get rid of their business from the north, cutting off their customers from there. So that is just a thing. You know, obviously we're in a tense time with the United States, and I guess you have to calculate, is it worth it to have, I don't even know, a 50 or a 60 or $70 billion pipeline to get the exact same amount of oil that you're getting, but to not have to get it through the United States. And that's where we're at. And I mean, we just announced $100 billion for submarines yesterday. There's a lot of threats to Canada and the world today. We need a lot of capabilities. We need a lot of security. And so I guess we'll just really need to dig into that math. We're just at the feasibility study, to be fair. And I think there's nothing wrong with doing feasibility on this project for sure. Mm-hmm. And see if the math masks.
1: Heather Exner-Perot is my guest, Senior Fellow and Director of Energy, Natural Resources and Environment at the McDonald Laurier Institute in Ottawa. I saw some more discussion yesterday that was online, but between experts, suggesting that maybe investment in rail might be better for shipping oil to the east at a reasonable cost and benefit as opposed to investing in a pipeline. Can you give us a sense of how possible is that, and compare the use of rail to move oil as opposed to a pipeline?
18: Well, we could already do it today, and it's a little bit more expensive, and it's obviously a little bit more dangerous. There's more likelihood of derailment. But if the scenario is, you know, a pipeline is shut off for you know, that it's disrupted, that it's not shut down for forever, but it's disrupted, we absolutely have the capability of sending some more oil through rail. You know, the railroad does exist already through Canada. So we do have a plan B in essence. And if people didn't know, we put together plans for the case in which Michigan did shut down Line 5. And it involved rail, and it involved truck as well. So you could get that Alberta oil out east, that Saskatchewan oil out east, but obviously over a medium or longer term, that's not a satisfactory solution. But it just goes, like, if there was some kind of short-term disruption, we would absolutely be able to manage it.
1: Mm-hmm. Premier Doug Ford yesterday also announced that we need a strategic oil reserve in Canada. Many have suggested that this is crazy. We don't need it in Canada because we are an oil-producing nation. What do you make of those comments? Is there anything to what the Premier is saying?
18: Yeah, so when we had that last oil crisis in the 70s, that's when the International Energy Agency was started up. That's when countries were intended, the members of IEA, mostly OECD members, to have these strategic petroleum reserves. Canada was never subject to that, was never required to have one, because obviously we're an exporter. And so we just have a different level of vulnerability, which is to say limited low vulnerability. But obviously most of our oil comes from the West. And so if you are in Ontario and Quebec, you are an importer of that oil. So for me, it's about how many days of inventory do you think you need to hold? We can call it a reserve, but that's essentially what it is. They must have, you know, some days of inventory already. And if you say, well, maybe they need twice as much inventory on hold and in case of disruption, I think that's fair. Again, like I mentioned, you could always ship by rail through Canada if you needed to. But I don't think it's, you know, we're certainly in a geopolitical, you know, scenario where you want to have a little bit more security. You want to have a little bit more redundancy. I think holding some more inventory out east makes sense, whether you want to call it a reserve or not. I don't think it's going to be absolutely not something, you know, comparable to what the Japanese and the Americans have. But a little bit more energy security out east wouldn't be a problem for anyone.
1: We're chatting today with Heather Exner-Perot. Speaking of oil reserves, let's stay on that topic for a second. How did it affect the world, the countries that have oil reserves, dipping into them during the energy crisis that we've seen, the war in Iran and the squeezing and the shutting down, if you will, of the Strait of Hormuz? How much has that affected, and how long will it affect oil prices globally?
18: Well, I have to say, I mean, it worked fantastically. That I, you know, I almost can't believe that we have oil around $70 a barrel after the Strait of Hormuz has been shut down or disrupted, you know, for, you know, almost 4 months. And so that's been a great relief. Obviously, the United States has released much of their SPR. They're at their lowest level since 1983, but they've been able to do that. And on China's side, the other big player basically just stopped importing, you know, just, you know, 4 or 5 million barrels a day that they just did not need to accept because they had their own reserves. So in some ways, it did go to show that, you know, we did have, you know, a huge buffer built in on oil, that there, it wasn't possible to have the same kind of crisis disruption as you had in the '70s. But of course, you know, these things are running out. We're several months into this crisis. The Americans can't keep, you know, pushing out the reserves the same way that they were. And now also countries are going to need to build them back up. So they certainly served their intended role. I think it worked great. I think we're all lucky that the countries that have big reserves use them to that effect and stabilize prices. But we're coming to the end, I think, of how much more we can be putting out and stabilizing prices if things don't clear up better in the Strait of Hormuz than they are today.
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24: Pressure during the formative years can be good, even in oil and gas. Pipeline-ready natural gas is 95% methane. This is important. Methane gas does not turn into liquid, as it stays gaseous, even at low temperatures and pressures, so it's easily transported to homes through pipeline systems. On a side note, the other smaller portion of natural gas, the portion that is not 95% methane, is made of gases that do become liquids easily. These include the Ames brothers, propane, butane, and ethane. Anyway, gas and oil have similar heritage. Both come from decaying plant and animal material. But gas had more pressure on it during its formative years, so it changed from a solid to liquid and eventually to gas. Also, because of this natural pressure, gas is usually easier to get out of the ground than oil. So some pressure during the formative years can be good, even if it eventually produces methane. I'm Eric Anderson from CIMSA.
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0: Welcome back to the show. Evan Bray, good to have you here. Well, if there's something that I could take to the bank as a guarantee, in a week where we're talking about two new pipelines in Canada, the editor and owner of pipelineonline.ca is going to want to talk about that, is going to be happy about that, and I'm sure that's the case. Brian Zinchuk, editor, owner of pipelineonline.ca, which is Saskatchewan's energy news, joins us today. Brian, thanks for taking our call.
1: Good morning.
0: Two pipelines. This is, your fingers must be sore from writing stories about this.
1: Well, the one I put out here on the second one was about 4,000 words, so yeah.
0: Let's talk, before we even get into the pipelines, we're hearing this morning the ceasefire is done, that this is obviously going to have an impact, or maybe it is already, on oil prices.
1: Geez, who could have predicted that the ceasefire wasn't going to last?
0: Yeah.
1: So Western Texas Intermediate right now is $75.98. This morning, that's up $3 from when I sent you the thing yesterday. WCS, which is Canadian, Western Canadian Select, $55.27. So the $20 differential. Now, since TMX went online, the first TMX expansion, the differential has tightened up to around $12 to $13. Right now, it's expanded. I think that's because the market for West Texas Intermediate is a little bit more dynamic than WCS. And then the global price, Brent oil, is $80.42. So we were actually getting to the point where under $70, that's where people start going, well, maybe we're not going to spend as much. But we're above that again. I don't think this war is ending anytime soon. And it's reflected in the rig count, because the rig count right now at 41 as of yesterday, which was 3 for potash and 38 for oil, that's one of the highest numbers I've seen in a while. Mm-hmm. So, you know, companies are spending some money to, you know, get some production online here and get things going.
0: Brian Zinchuk is my guest. Okay, let's start with the West Coast pipeline. It's changed its course a couple of times, where it's going to go. Just your thoughts on, you know, we finally heard some more progress on this last week, right around that July 1st deadline.
1: Yeah, so what happened is that instead of going to Prince Rupert, which was the most likely candidate, or even Kitimat, which was the original terminus for Northern Gateway, which is, didn't work out, this is going to parallel for most of it, but not all of it right away, down to the Lower Mainland. It's not going to end at Burnaby. It's going to end at Roberts Bank. And there's several implications of that. Number one, it's about a day and a half further sail each direction to go to Asian markets from the Lower Mainland than it is from Prince Rupert. I was strongly an advocate of Prince Rupert because it's a deep water port. It's a right turn, a left turn, you're out in open ocean, and it's a lot closer to markets. Plus, it's not a congested port compared to the Lower Mainland. This one here, Roberts Bank, is within spitting distance, quite literally, of the U.S. border. It will have the ability to load super tankers. Now, that's really, really important, because the existing terminus for the Trans Mountain and Trans Mountain expansion on Burrard Inlet, it can only handle mid-sized tankers called Aframax. A super tanker called a VLCC, or very large crude carrier, it can handle about 4 to 5 times the amount of an Aframax. And because they never got around to dredging it, we couldn't even fully load an Aframax. We could only load about 70 or 80% of the volume and leave the rest empty because it wasn't deep enough for the water. Now, they're looking at dredging that now, finally. But building at Roberts Bank means we can bring the big tankers in, we can play with the big boys. That's really important.
0: So, you know, maybe that's answering a question that some of our texters had is, you know, if you hear the stories that there's still room on the Trans Mountain pipeline for more oil, why do we need another one that parallels it essentially for a big part of the journey? Why can't we just double production in the pipeline that's there?
1: Actually, that room that you're talking of, my understanding is it was filled in June, is that there is no more room in the Trans Mountain line. It's now full.
0: Okay.
1: And one of the things that we always want to do is you always want to have the next project on the go so that when you do fill up, you don't end up with price differentials, which is what happened for much of the last decade. You always want to have that little bit extra capacity so that you have room for additional production. And they're going to have to grow production a lot for these projects. Like, we're talking 1 million barrels to the West Coast, 500,000 to the Central Canada, and another 1 million or so, or 800,000 barrels towards the south with the Bridger pipeline. We're going to skip the Bridger one today. We've talked about that before.
0: Sure. Brian Zinchuk is my guest. I want to ask Brian, because I know you've talked about this in some of the articles that you've written, I've read on your website, the advantage of essentially following the same path as a previous or existing pipeline. Why was that an option that was chosen in this case, going to the West Coast?
1: Well, it's very applicable to anyone who's done any hiking through snow or anything like that. It's breaking trail really does make a difference. It's much easier to always follow an existing right-of-way than it is to start a new one. It's easier for dealing with landowners, First Nations, all sorts of stuff. So that's effectively why they chose to go this route. So it'll be the third pipeline along that right-of-way. There are a few variations up in the lower mainland as well as up west of Jasper near Mount Robson. They've changed a little bit to make it a little bit easier to do it. They learned a few lessons from the last time around. But it's mostly the same right-of-way. Now, there's no Saskatchewan oil is going to go into this pipeline. Some people have said that, well, it will get some Hardisty. It doesn't start at Hardisty. It starts at Bruderheim. No Saskatchewan oil goes to Bruderheim. But what it does is that as oil comes off of the system that currently goes on the Enbridge mainline, that will free up space for Saskatchewan oil on the Enbridge mainline. Now, our oil joins the mainline either at Hardisty, coming from Lloydminster into Alberta and back through Hardisty. It joins at Kerrobert, or it joins at Cromer, Manitoba. So if it frees up some space and sends some oil the other direction, that gives us some space for us if we add additional production, if we actually get around to doing that.
0: I was going to say, we talk often about the plan to increase the barrels per day, but have we seen any growth on that, Brian?
1: Well, we're not seeing a lot in the south. I mean, in the south, we're kind of, staying flat. But the other thing is that in northwest Saskatchewan, there's actually major moves from Cardinal Energy, from Strathcona, to dramatically increase production. Like Strathcona's plan by themselves is to add over 50,000 barrels in the next few years. Cardinal is working on SAGD projects, so I think add another 20 or 30,000. So those are substantial things. And then Cenovus keeps plugging away on what they're doing. So the future for expansion for oil production in Saskatchewan is in the northwest through SAGD, which is steam-assisted gravity drainage of heavy oil.
0: Right. The notion of who's paying for it, of course, bubbles up all the time, and it doesn't. I don't think you can read an article on this West Coast pipeline without contemplation. I think people are gun shy based on what happened the last time the federal government got involved. Do you see this taking a different path?
1: Well, depending on which politician you listen to, Daniel Smith will say that even though Trans Mountain expansion was extremely expensive, it was supposed to be $7.5 billion. Ended up being around $34 billion. She points out that even then, it is still making money and recently produced, I think, $1.2 billion in profit. So if it's a money-making venture, even at that price, governments are saying, well, then we're going to invest in it. And the Ontario government has said the same thing about the pipeline to Ontario that we'll talk about in the next segment.
0: With Brian Zinchuk here on 980 CJME and 650 CKO.
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13: From the National Newsroom of the Canadian Press, I'm John Kennedy. A night of celebration turned tragic after a shooting at Toronto's Salsa on St. Clair Festival left two people dead. Police say five people were injured while two others died near St. Clair Avenue West and Arlington Avenue shortly after 8 p.m. Officers are asking the public to avoid the neighborhood as police continue to search for the shooter. The annual event attracts thousands each year for a celebration of Latin culture, music, and food. The long-awaited Gordie Howe International Bridge is set to open July 27th after Canada, Michigan, and the U.S. government reached a revised deal. U.S. President Donald Trump says he pushed for better terms before allowing the Windsor-Detroit crossing to open as planned. Infrastructure Minister Gregor Robertson says the agreement includes toll governance changes and investments tied to future bridge profits. Under the deal, Canada is expected to receive half of the net toll profits, while the rest supports a 15-year development fund in the U.S. Officials say 150 residents are without homes after a fire gutted an apartment building in New Westminster, BC, trapping multiple residents on balconies.
14: The city of New Westminster says the fire started at around 1:30 p.m. local time at 905 4th Avenue on Friday in an apartment building with 42 units. The city says firefighters used ladders to rescue multiple residents who were trapped on their balconies while others were evacuated from inside the building. BC Emergency Health Services says it provided emergency medical care to four people at the scene and took three people to hospital. The city says firefighters brought the blaze under control at around 2:30 a.m. on Saturday, though crews remain on scene to extinguish hotspots. The city says a nearby apartment building was also evacuated as a precaution and that all residents are accounted for. David Augustine, The Canadian Press.
13: Ottawa won't say if it will intervene in support of a Winnipeg-born global judge who is asking a U.S. court to reverse sanctions ordered by U.S. President Donald Trump.
15: Washington's sanctioned International Criminal Court Judge Kimberly Prost nearly a year ago over her work on a case involving U.S. troops in Afghanistan. She can no longer use a credit card or most major online vendors. Unlike France, Canada has never criticized that decision, and former senior diplomat Sabina Nolka says Ottawa should stand up for international law and help to clear her friend's name. Lisa Laporte, The Canadian Press.
13: The New York Justice Department has ordered several New York Times journalists to testify before a federal grand jury over reporting on the new Air Force One. The subpoenas are tied to a leak investigation involving security concerns surrounding the recently upgraded presidential aircraft. The newspaper and press freedom advocates say the move represents a sharp escalation in the pressure on media. Federal officials insist the investigation is focused on unauthorized disclosures of classified information, not the reporters themselves. The development adds to a growing series of clashes between the Trump administration and major American news outlets. This is the Canadian Press. In sports, Jude Bellingham scored twice, including once in extra time as England edged Norway 2-1 in today's World Cup quarterfinals in a hot and humid Miami. Andreas Schelderup scored for Norway while England now advances to the semifinals and will play the winner of tonight's match between Switzerland and defending champion Argentina. The Toronto Blue Jays drafted left-hander Cole Carlin out of Arizona State University with the 39th pick of the first round of the MLB draft today. The Jays also picked shortstop Ryan Cooney out of University of Oregon in the third round. Emily Engstler had 14 points and 11 rebounds as the Portland Fire had seven players score in double digits in a 102-92 win over the Atlanta Dream. Canadian Bridget Carlton added 12 points with two steals and two blocks for the Fire. Alicia Gray led the Dream with 20 points. Meanwhile, the New York Liberty took a 90-85 loss to the Minnesota Lynx. From the Canadian Press, I'm John Kennedy.
16: I'm Maria Robinson with your 980 CJME News Update. 10 Saskatchewan communities are reporting possible tornado touchdowns after severe storms ripped through the province Friday. So far, the only tornado confirmed by Environment Canada hit near Dundurn, but it's also investigating reports of tornadoes near Spears, Petrovka, Sunset Estates, Rosthern, Colonsay, Plunkett, Smuts, Prudhomme, and Cupar. Storm chaser Greg Johnson says while heavy rain and hail often get people's attention, tornado threats can develop in an area where skies seem to brighten. If you don't know where you are in relation to a storm, he says stay indoors. And thousands gathered at the Moose Jaw Municipal Airport Saturday. It was to watch what might have been the Snowbirds' final hometown show before a planned pause. Many say the team is woven into the city's identity.
17: You see these guys in the streets and it's really special.
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16: 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CJME weather, Sunday mainly sunny and high 35, Monday sunny and high 28. That's your 980 CJME News Update. I'm Maria Robinson.
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0: Well, it was just last week we found out impaired driving laws will see some changes in Saskatchewan. Provincial government proposing a new approach, a new option to impaired driving enforcement that would see many cases result in an administrative penalty system with the goal of delivering faster consequences but keeping the serious offenses in the criminal courts. I'm happy to welcome to the program Minister of Justice and Attorney General for Saskatchewan, Minister Tim McLeod, joining me in studio. Minister, thanks for being here.
19: Good morning. Happy to be here.
0: Good to have you here. So let's talk about what was the realization or the platform to make these changes in Saskatchewan.
19: Well, really, the provincial government has been taking a series of steps to create safer communities across Saskatchewan, whether that's adding more police officers, more prosecutors, more judges, changing legislation to create safer communities, getting street weapons off of the streets, and really trying to tackle the drug problem. This was another extension of that to create safer streets and safer communities, trying to remove impaired drivers from our streets. We know that impaired driving rates in Saskatchewan are among the highest in the nation, and we really want to reduce those numbers and create safer streets for our communities.
0: I remember being a cop on the street in 2010 when BC went to some of these administrative charges, and we were envious in Saskatchewan. We were all thinking this would be a great option. It doesn't mean you can't still charge criminally, but we thought this would be a good option. What is it about these changes that you like? Maybe let's talk about the changes first and then talk about what you feel this will do in the province.
19: Sure. So the first piece is that the introduction of an administrative penalty or a ticket, it's a traffic ticket, allows officers the option, as you pointed out, to either charge criminally, and they will still have to charge criminally if there's been an accident, if there's been an injury, if there's a child in the vehicle. However, if it's a first-time offense and one of those aggravating factors isn't there, the officer will have the opportunity to issue a ticket, mm-hmm. and that ticket will carry with it a 30-day driver's license suspension, a 30-day impound of your vehicle. When you get your driver's license back, you will have a mandatory ignition interlock, so you'll have the blow device on your steering wheel that you need to blow into to start the vehicle, as well as a $1,000 fine plus a 30% victim surcharge for the first offense, and a $2,000 fine for any subsequent offenses after that. Mm-hmm. So these penalties are issued immediately, and we believe that the immediacy and the severity of the fines will help reduce impaired driving rates across the province.
0: Right. And I understand there's an educational component as well, right? There's the impaired driving education courses as part of this package.
19: That's right. Driving is a privilege. And so SGI will issue requirements for an impaired driving education course, as well as any other requirements that they may deem appropriate at the end of your suspension.
0: Mm-hmm. Minister of Justice Tim McLeod is joining me. So what do you think this brings to the province when it comes to impaired driving enforcement? You talked about the importance of community safety. How does this enhance it in your mind?
19: Well, it does a couple of things, Evan. It really, again, the immediacy of the penalty is a greater deterrent across the country. We've seen other provinces move to this approach, and it has, in fact, reduced incidents of fatalities and injuries as a result of impaired driving. So the deterrent factor is the number one priority. But secondarily to that, we have police officers who are often tied up for 4, 8, 12 hours on an impaired charge criminally, with the paperwork and necessity of trial and testifying and that sort of thing. With an administrative penalty, the officer can issue the penalties at the roadside immediately and then carry on to the next call, which allows our police officers to really have more time on the front lines.
0: I'm going to talk more about this throughout the show today, because I can tell you it is, impaired driving enforcement is number one. It's very important. It's an important priority for police for sure, but it takes a lot of time. If you're going to charge someone criminally impaired with an impaired drive, you're off the street you're off the road, depending on where you are in Saskatchewan, for probably the better part of 3 hours, with the amount of work that needs to be done, not only the administering of the breath test, but the amount of paperwork and all of those things. And the reality is, and you said it yourself, the reality is this often is 2 years down the road before there's an actual consequence or result, because it takes that long to get through the court system. So the immediacy of this, to me, is something that is very beneficial. Now, there are times where this option won't be available, where police will go with the criminal charge, and I know that's something you talked about as well.
19: Yeah, absolutely. If there's been an injury or property damage, or if there's a child under the age of 16 in the vehicle, this isn't an opportunity for the officer. They will be required to proceed under the criminal code.
0: Minister Tim McLeod is joining me. Did you look at the impact that similar administrative charges in other jurisdictions have had? Did you look at the BC model? Do they have stats or results that show this is a positive step?
19: They do, yes. And we've seen significant decreases in impaired driving fatalities in Ontario. Incidents of impaired driving after dark. These percentages are, you know, north of 20, 30, 40% reductions in incidents, impaired driving incidents. That's really what we're looking for here, is to prevent this type of offense from ever happening.
0: Mm-hmm. You received a lot of support. I know the groups that are often the louder voices rallying against impaired driving, drinking and driving. I think about MAD, for example. They came out very supportive of this. Had you garnered, or did you have a sense that that support was going to be there before this was announced?
19: Yeah, MAD Canada has been very vocal about wanting these changes. They see the benefit. And I give a lot of credit to some of my predecessors. Minister Hargrave, Joe Hargrave, when he was the minister for SGI, was a huge advocate for this. Minister Ken Sheveldayoff is a huge proponent. Really close connections with families who have been tragically impacted. Mm-hmm. The Vandervoorst family, the Kirpin family, the Stevenson family. The tragedies as a result of impaired driving have been big advocates for this type of change.
0: I know I'm going to ask you a question, Minister, that I already know you maybe don't have the answer for, but I was asked this question many times as Chief of Police. We have an impaired driving problem in Saskatchewan. I mean, we've seen the numbers of people, if you compare it across Canada, and it seems as if it permeates everywhere. I had colleagues that I worked with at the Regina Police Service and other policing agencies who were charged with impaired driving. And of course, the consequences. I know we've had politicians, for example, you've got colleagues that have been charged with impaired driving. This is a challenge in our province. Do we have any sense of why, and how confident are you that this will help us maybe move the needle a bit in a positive way on that?
19: Well, you're absolutely right. It is a problem. It's a problem everywhere, but in Saskatchewan, we're really focused on doing what we can. And I don't know that there's any quick fix or any single magic bullet, as they say, but I do think that everything that we can do to create safer streets and safer communities is helpful. And this is one further step that we can take. Again, that the immediacy and the severity of these punishments will be a greater deterrent, I think, than, as you pointed out, the often year and a half, 2 year trial before you ultimately face the consequence of the poor choice.
0: Mm-hmm. You know, the other part of it is, I don't know if you spent any time in court prior to doing this. I know you were are a lawyer and you did a lot of work. I don't know if you did much impaired driving work, but I mean, they're complicated cases. They're not straightforward. And even if you've crossed every T and dotted every I as a police officer, often it can be hard to get a criminal conviction in court because of, you know, every nuanced piece that needs to be correct in order for this to get through the courts. So, you know, I've heard it said many times, if you've got $20,000 in your pocket and you're willing to hire a good lawyer, you've got a chance at least to beat the charge, which I would suggest is like buying your way out of responsibility for your actions. So, I mean, that's another kind of way I categorize this, as there is, as a result of instrumentation that shows what your blood alcohol level is, there are more immediate consequences with this admin regime that we've got now coming into the province. Did you have any opportunity as a lawyer to spend time in court on impaired driving charges?
19: I did, yes. And you're absolutely right. Often impaired driving charges, they come down to charter challenges and a lot of technical evidence. And that ties up a lot of court time. It ties up officer time testifying and it adds expense to the system and really slows it down. And I think, in large part, when you delay any consequence from a poor decision mm-hmm. that long, it doesn't have as great a deterrent effect. I will say that, you know, in the event of, one of these administrative penalties, being challenged, we do have a process, or we will have a process for that. The Highway Traffic Board will hear any appeals to administrative penalties if somebody thinks that they received one inappropriately.
0: Mm-hmm. Saskatchewan's Minister of Justice and Attorney General Tim McLeod will take our break. We'll be back momentarily here on 980 CJME and 650 CKOM.
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30: If you think about where we were at this time last year, I mean, we were in the middle of one of the worst wildfire seasons that this province had ever seen. Well, our summer this year is challenging, but for different reasons, because yes, we've got some active wildfires, but these significant flooding concerns in communities continues to be a problem. I said the other day, we had people telling us you can't go to hardware stores in East Central Saskatchewan and buy a pump. Like the store shelves are empty. Everyone, whether it's in their own property or trying to help their community, are out there digging into this. So the Saskatchewan Public Safety Agency is the agency in the province that helps out with these types of occurrences and many more. We've had them on the program before. Marlo Pritchard is the president of the Saskatchewan Public Safety Agency, former coworker and colleague of mine from the Regina Police Service back in the day as well. And I'm happy to say Marlo is joining me in studio today. Marlo, thanks for being here.
31: Good morning, Evan. It's great to finally be in the studio.
30: Yeah, I know.
31: We just never could connect before.
30: Well, so I feel awesome. Like half the time we were chatting last year, you were in the north, you were all over this province because the wildfires were, of course, just, they were something to be dealt with.
31: Yeah, last year we were facing an unprecedented wildfire, natural disaster that had not been seen in this province for decades. And this year we're still seeing wildfires, but we're also seeing significant flooding, especially right. in the East Central, as well as, you know, tornadoes. And it's been a very challenging year.
30: So let's talk about wildfires first, because I feel like, I mean, even I haven't given it a lot of airtime, not to say that it's not important, but the numbers have been lower. Where are we at with wildfires right now?
31: As of yesterday, we have 72 active wildfires. In a way, we have only about 233 to date, which is down from the 5-year average.
30: Okay.
31: We have had, you know, the a number of communities that have been threatened, and we've been successful in protecting those communities. Evacuations are a lot less. Of course, last year we saw a vast number of communities having to evacuate either due to the threat of the fire or smoke. So it's been a different year, but we still are seeing lots of starts this year, more so from lightning than it is human cause. And of course, the locations are different. I mean, it's farther north. And not as close to communities and built up areas.
30: Right. I remember last year, Marlo, you and I had chatted about, you were bringing in some new equipment, new planes, those types of things. Are they up and running for this year, or are we kind of at full capacity?
31: We have the Q400 in. We're getting another one here at the end of August. It has been, definitely an addition to the fleet in regard to adding a retardant capacity. And as we get rid of some of the older legacy planes that are at near end of

0: or do you sign reciprocal agreements that allow you to kind of navigate those years where maybe the problem is better? Where do you think we're at on that balance?
1: We have a great system of mutual support across Canada, across North America, and in all fairness, at international level too. I'm not saying that we can't get better, do more analysis on how we activate that, but the system works. I mean, right. when we need resources, we can get them, whether they're planes, boots on the ground, pipe, or pumps, hoses, whatever that is, we can get. We have that access. Do we have the right number? That's part of the MMP review. We're doing an analysis to figure it out, figure out what that adequate number is for this province to have. We will, or at least my personal opinion is, you can never staff up to the worst case scenario. It's not sustainable. What you definitely need to have strong mutual aid and the ability to activate that in a very timely manner.
0: Mm-hmm. If we look at the MNP report, they had a number of recommendations. I had Minister Michael Uyghur on the show right after the report came out. He talked about the commitment by the province to meet those recommendations. I talked to you enough last year, Marlo, during the wildfire situation to know these can't be a surprise to you. A lot of these gaps or these whatever you want to call them, pinch points, a lot of them were things that you were living regularly. Mm-hmm. So do you feel like these are easy fixes, or does the reporting that has come out, does it provide you with a blueprint better situated to handle some of these problems and kind of correct them?
1: You know what, Evan, what I would say is first of all, thank MMP and the provincial auditor for doing the analysis and doing the research and giving us basically a roadmap for success. We talked last year about gaps that I was seeing, that continuous improvement that we had been working on. A number of those recommendations we were already actively working on. So it's now, how do we expedite it and even move it faster? Mm-hmm. We have set up a future preparedness unit to coordinate and implement some of those recommendations that Minister Uyghur has talked about. But we didn't wait for the MMP report. I mean, we do our own after-action reviews. And so we did a lot of work, especially in the off season, around evacuation support. Mm. How can we streamline that process and get those supports for those unfortunate individuals that have to evacuate their communities? So,
0: right.
1: So our processes are definitely stronger. I'm going to guess that we would still have challenges if we saw like 20,000 people leave in a very short period of time, but our processes are much stronger. So, and we also have worked a lot more on communication. You would have seen our social media presence expanding substantively.
0: Right. Well, I wanted to talk about communication. I feel like that is one of the big challenges. Anytime you've got a situation like this, I mean, communication is not a one and done, and it's not one format. You can't come on to the radio. You can't send something out on Facebook. I mean, it's literally all hands on deck. But is there a way that you think you can tailor communication that in the event of an emergency, no matter what size of it, that we can do a better job of kind of that round the clock communication?
1: That's what we're striving for, is to do better and continuously do better. From my experience of decades around emergency management and policing, the first thing that usually falls apart is communication, or the first thing that gets challenged after an event is that the communication could have been better. So we will continue to work on that. Right now it's social media, but we also are, on the radio. Mm-hmm. We're working Northern Radio. We're into communities. We have emergency service officers that, as we speak, are connecting with communities that are facing the floodings. They do the same thing during a forest fire, wildfire. And so there is a multi-prong approach to communication, and we're going to continue to strengthen that, because it's really around making sure that the communities that are impacted and those living in those communities know what's happening and where to go get help.
0: A couple more quick questions on fires. I want to get to flooding in a second. Marlo Pritchard is my guest, president of the SPSA. We've had Carl Neggers on the show a number of times, Forestry Saskatchewan. He is really pushing the province to try and include the protection of the product, of the timber, of the forest, as part of the priorities. You clearly, your priorities is preservation of life. And then property, I'm assuming. But do you see value in adding that? Because his point is, if you add the product, if you add the forest in there, then automatically those other things will be protected as well.
1: It's already part of our mandate, actually. Okay. It's around that environment. But I mean, again, we do set priorities, life, of course, first, communities, critical infrastructure. But if you continue down, environment is that. I mean, we do try to contain wildfires in the

0: forest area. It's part of our review, of course, how do we enhance that? But we will always move resources to protect people and property first.
1: Mauro Pritchard, the president of the Saskatchewan Public Safety Agency, on 980 CJME and 650 CKO.
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3: I'm Maria Robinson with your 980 CJME news update. 10 Saskatchewan communities are reporting possible tornado touchdowns after severe storms ripped through the province Friday. So far, the only tornado confirmed by Environment Canada hit near Dundurn, but it's also investigating reports of tornadoes near Spears, Petrovka, Sunset Estates, Rosthern, Colonsay, Plunkett, Smuts, Prudhomme, and Cupar. Storm chaser Greg Johnson says while heavy rain and hail often get people's attention, tornado threats can develop in an area where skies seem to brighten. If you don't know where you are in relation to a storm, he says stay indoors. And thousands gathered at the Moose Jaw Municipal Airport Saturday. It was to watch what might have been the Snowbirds' final hometown show before a planned pause. Many say the team is woven into the city's identity.
4: You see these guys in the streets and it's really special.
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3: 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CJME weather, Sunday mainly sunny and high 35, Monday sunny and high 28. 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
7: Now hiring part-time plumbers. Ever look out at your bins and think, I hope everything's good in there? Maybe it is, or maybe your canola's heating up. Maybe moisture's creeping in. All you have to do is look at your phone. You're probably holding it anyway. Talk to Range Communications and ask about BinSense. Temperature, moisture, grain levels, bam, at the push of a button. So instead of living on a hope and a prayer for what's in your bin, look into Range Communications and keep an easy eye on things.
12: 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What's it going to be like today? Especially now that summer is here. We have the same question because we live here too. 980 CJME has the official forecast for your day at the lake. The Evan Bray Encore, the voice of Saskatchewan. 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
1: Well, this show often affords me the ability to do a lot of really cool things. Talking with you each and every day is something that I treasure, I value. But I also have the opportunity to tell incredible stories. Great Saskatchewan stories, things that many people might not have heard about, but they cover a wide spectrum. This next story I have is, it's amazing, it's heartwarming, it's got some sad elements to it as well, and it starts out like a lot of stories in this province. Two Saskatchewan farm boys, buddies, out for adventure, having fun, kind of building their life dreams as young farm kids and thinking about what they want to do and kind of putting together almost their bucket list as kids, talking about the places they'd like to go, the things they want to do. And at the top of the list for these two young fellas was Mount Everest. They wanted to climb Mount Everest. But what happened is the years pass, life gets in the way, careers and families and responsibilities. And the dream never went away, but it kind of was pushed further down the road. And then in 2022, one of these two, now a man, his name Don Borgerson, was diagnosed with terminal cancer. And before he passed away, he shared one final wish. And I'm going to stop there and bring on to the program his lifelong friend, Mick Bakke, who stepped in at that point. And I welcome Mick Bakke to the show. Mick, thanks so much for taking our call.
13: Well, thanks very much for having me, Evan.
1: So take me back. You and Don were kids. What part of the province did you grow up in?
13: Well, we grew up in the southern part, south of the community of Assiniboia. Little town Rock Glen is where we ended up going to school together. And we first met probably at, I was about 8 years old when I came into Canada from Wyoming. And our parents had been lifelong friends, and they were bandmates, the polka dots of all things. So our parents knew one another. They were best of friends. And we also became best of friends.
1: Very cool. So I wonder how it is, two farm kids from southern Saskatchewan, which is a pretty flat part of the province, and you have dreams of climbing Mount Everest. Where did that come from, Mick?
13: Oh, man, that's a good question. Well, Don and I shared so many passions. I mean, we love sports. We love the Montreal Canadiens, again, which is rare for Western Canada. We love the riders, our World War II history we shared together. And Everest, I think, I came from Wyoming and the mountains, and I always been passionate about that kind of country. And so Don and I, we watched documentaries, we read all the books that National Geographic ever had, and we had that passion about Everest, and we were just so fascinated with it. And we kind of just said, we should climb this, you know. Mm-hmm. We should become mountaineers, even though we're flatlanders.
1: Mick Bakke is my guest, talking about his good friend Don Borgerson. They grew up together. They had this lots of dreams, I'm sure, lots of things you wanted to do, but Mount Everest was one of them. Tell me a little bit about Don. You were both giving back to your community through service. You, a lifelong conservation officer, thank you for your service. I know you retired a number of years back. Don was a firefighter and did a lot of firefighting up in the north and instructing.
13: Yeah, it's interesting how we ended up bumping into our careers. Mine was a decision I'd made at a young age. Don, of course, took over his family farm for a while, and then eventually ended up in fire control, and he was training young firefighters. He flew bird dog officer positions, and so we working for the same ministry for probably the last few decades of our career.
1: So, Don, you stayed in touch. You were friends, lifelong friends, and then Don is diagnosed with cancer, 2022. Tell me about that.
13: Yeah, that was a tough one. His sister called me one day, Judy, and even though Don and I shared so many passions, Don also had these four beautiful sisters, which, you know, had no bearing on my sleepovers at his
1: place.
13: But
1: thanks for your honesty, Mick.
13: And so she called me up to say Don had passed away, and I had absolutely no idea. He had kept this, I guess, diagnosis away from almost everybody, and some of his friends in fire control had notified Judy, and they visited him, and he's already been palliative, I think. So it was horrible, devastating news.
1: Yeah.
13: And so he, the family had a memorial celebration of life on their old homestead by Fife Lake, where his ancestors had settled. And his niece had announced that it was his desire that some of his ashes could be placed up at Mount Everest Base Camp. And she was committed to doing that. And that's when I knew.
1: Wow. So tell me what happened when you heard, I mean, you both had shared this lifelong dream. You were going to climb Mount Everest. Then you hear after he had passed, he wanted his ashes scattered around Mount Everest. What did you do?
13: Well, the first thing I did was I stepped up to Steffi and I said, I'm going with you. And then from there, we started to plan. And during that process, Steffi mentioned to me that she would like to defer our trip for a year because she had some family plans she wanted to take into account. And I just had to tell her, I said, girl, I am too old to defer for another year. I just have to do it now. So that forced me to look for another trekking partner, and I contacted my son, who was very interested in going, but he needed to confer with his business partners in Halifax. And so then I talked to another friend of mine who was very outdoorsy, and she agreed to come, and then my son agreed, and then it became the three of us.
1: And I mean, this isn't a weekend trip, Mick. This is how much, like, what was the training like for what you ended up doing?
13: Well, for Carol and I mean, we were working out in the gym anyway, but yeah, we started biking in Grasslands National Park. We did hiking with full packs and heavier gear. We're jogging and running and for probably about a full year, just shy of a year before we actually made this trip to Everest.
1: Wow. Okay. So let's talk about the trip. You get there. I understand you met with a couple of guides. Is that what you would call them?
13: Yeah. Carol and I decided, and Brad too, that it would be in our best interests to contact a trekking company. It's their business. It's probably the biggest business industry in Nepal now is tourism, and because we'd never been there before, the guide and porters look after your meals and tea houses and that sort of thing, and not to mention carry a lot of our gear. So we contacted a company, and we met with them when we arrived in Kathmandu, and then began our trek. It was a long time in the planning, and then before you know it, we were actually doing it.
1: Mm-hmm. Mick Bakke is my guest. He's the Saskatchewan man who carried his best friend's ashes to Mount Everest, his best friend Don Borgerson, who as children, they were best buddies who decided someday we're going to climb Mount Everest. Don sadly dies as a result of a cancer diagnosis, but his wishes were for his ashes to be spread at Mount Everest. So as you're climbing the mountain, you must, I mean, I can't imagine the thoughts you had of, you know, how much Don would have loved this kind of thing.
13: Oh, yeah. Yeah, he would have been thrilled. I had him in my pack for the majority of the trek, and even Carol and I were talking, you know, along the way, because it just poured rain on us for about the first 3.5 days, so we couldn't even see the mountaintops. We were sweating and wet and sloshing in mud and rock and a lot of cow and donkey poop along the trail because that's how beasts of burden carry everything up.
1: Right.
13: But, yeah, Don would have absolutely been thrilled with it. And then when the skies finally cleared and the mountains were exposed to us, it was unbelievable.
1: I can imagine. I can imagine. I mean, many people, I've never climbed a mountain myself, but I have friends that have, and they talk about the, you know, the air, of course, like it gets hard to breathe. Was that something that you found?
13: Oh, yes. Yeah, that didn't take very long to figure out. I think here in Assiniboia, where I live, we're around 2,400 feet. And we started our trek at about 9,000 feet, a little community called Lukla that we fly into from Kathmandu. And from there, we climbed to just shy of 18,000 feet at the base camp.
1: Great to have you on the show. Mick Bakke here, 980 CJME, 650 CKOM.
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0: Welcome back to the show, Evan Braid. Good to have you here on a Wednesday morning. It was Monday of this week we heard an announcement from Prime Minister Mark Carney.
1: I'm pleased to announce that Canada has selected TKMS as the preferred supplier for Canada's patrol submarine project. It's a huge step, but there's more to come. We will now enter into negotiations to procure up to 12 submarines. And that process is commercially sensitive. And as always, we will not negotiate in public so as to maintain the strongest possible position for Canada.
0: So the announcement was made, 12 submarines. Now, they haven't been purchased yet. They haven't signed on the dotted line. But this is one of the biggest military investments in the history of our country, for sure. Announcing this plan to purchase a fleet of submarines, new submarines, something we also haven't done since, what, I think the 60s? We've been buying used submarines for our fleet for a period of time. So the federal government says the deal will improve Canada's ability to patrol its waters, of course, meet that NATO commitment, respond to the growing global security challenges. But a lot of people are pointing at the price tag and saying tens of billions of dollars is a thing. And then there's the ongoing operation and maintenance and those types of things. This is where my next guest comes in. David Zimmerman is a University of Victoria history professor. He's got interest and expertise in all things Royal Canadian Navy, anti-submarine warfare, science, technology, and war. And I welcome Professor David Zimmerman to the show. Professor, thanks for taking the call.
2: You're welcome.
0: So for people who don't follow military issues, how significant was this announcement this week?
2: Well, it's tremendously significant. As you pointed out, it's certainly the largest acquisition of submarines in Canadian history. We purchased four British submarines new in the 1960s. They're long since been retired. We purchased used from the British the four Victoria-class submarines, which have not really been the best financial decision. But to buy 12 fully cutting-edge modern submarines is dramatically improve the capabilities of the Canadian Armed Forces, the Royal Canadian Navy, to defend Canada.
0: As you watch this unfold, what did you make of the choice? Because, of course, they were looking at the German model. They were looking at the South Korean bid as well, ultimately going with German. Can you talk about your thoughts on why they made the decision they did?
2: Well, I think both submarines were excellent. They both met the military requirements. They each had advantages. The Korean submarine was a bit bigger, perhaps better for operating in the deep Pacific. Also has a superior weapon system with a vertical-launched missile system in addition to conventional torpedo tubes. The German submarine, and its German-Norwegian submarine, actually has far better under-ice capability for operating in the Arctic. So ultimately, the decision, I don't think, was primarily military, because both decisions were good from that perspective, but were economic and political.
0: Yeah.
2: And ultimately, the government decided that the benefits being provided by the German and Norwegian consortium, as well as the political connections to NATO allies, was more important, and they went with that particular bid.
0: So, because we're an open line talk show, of course, we have been talking about this week, and there's been a lot of people weighing in and giving their thoughts. And there's been a few people that are saying, like, why do we need these subs? Are we really under attack from Russia, for example? Can you talk about that, Professor? What is the need for us? Do we need to patrol our waters around Canada?
2: Absolutely, we do. If you don't, then basically you're saying to anyone else they can operate within our waters. We like to think that particularly the waters in the Arctic are Canadian waters. But, you know, international players have made it quite clear that there are international sea lanes and they can operate freely within Canadian territorial waters in the Arctic. And the reality is we haven't had any way to enforce our sovereignty in that part of the world. The other thing people have to realize, maybe right this moment, there isn't an imminent military threat. But you can't create a force of submarines like this overnight. And if you don't invest, then you will not have them if and when you need them. And perhaps even more important, if you have them, it's actually less likely that you will need them. It's a right. paradox, but it is true.
0: Yeah. So another question that's asked is why 12, right? People, because I saw a report that said, you know, with 12 submarines, we'll be able to have subs in the water on all three oceans. So you've got Pacific, Atlantic, and Arctic. But yeah. why do we need 12 was the question that was asked.
2: Well, let's put it this way. These submarines will be better than the Victoria class. But right now, the Victoria class is averaging at most of one or two of the four ships operating at any one time. Submarines require a tremendous amount of downtime. They have a lot of maintenance that has to be done to them, a lot of safety checks that has to be done. So getting 12, probably on average, there'll be six or eight operational at any one time. And we do have the world's longest coastline, and we do have three oceans that we have responsibilities in. So if you think about getting 12, but only maybe having eight, that's not actually an awful lot of submarines to patrol our vast oceans, areas.
0: Right. Another question that came up, we're chatting today with Professor David Zimmerman, University of Victoria, with expertise in Royal Canadian Navy, anti-submarine warfare, science, technology, and war. So a great guest on this topic. A lot of people curious as to why diesel subs were chosen as opposed to a nuclear option.
2: Well, people are complaining about the cost of these submarines. Multiply it, I would guess, by a factor of at least five for nuclear-powered submarines. And unfortunately, with nuclear-powered submarines, as the Australians are working to develop their own nuclear submarines, as the British have discovered over the years, there's only two countries that can provide those sort of propulsion systems. The French, they're okay, and then the Americans, who have by far the best technology. Do we really want to be that much more dependent on the Americans? And do we have five times the money to buy the submarines? Diesel electric boats have their own value compared to nuclear submarines, particularly in their stealth capability. They're much quieter than a nuclear-powered submarine. They operate on underwater on batteries. They're incredibly silent and incredibly difficult to detect.
0: Mm-hmm. David Zimmerman, professor at the University of Victoria. Great chat about this recent announcement and the plan to purchase 12 new submarines from Germany. We'll take a break. We'll be right back here on 980 CJME and 650 CKOM.
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0: I've got the week off on holiday next week. Tamara Cherry brings you a full show on Monday, including a discussion on where gas prices are headed with the Iran conflict back on, and a discussion on the soon-to-be increased minimum wage in Saskatchewan versus what an expert says.
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4: From the National Newsroom of the Canadian Press, I'm John Kennedy. Toronto police are investigating a shooting at the city's Salsa on St. Clair Festival. Police say two people were killed and several others were injured, with Toronto Police Deputy Chief Francisco Barreto saying the investigation is complex and ongoing, with only a few details that are known at this time.
9: There was an exchange of gunfire between individuals, and the two firearms were recovered. But as I said, investigators are piecing it all together. This was a very chaotic scene. I think we had something in the neighborhood of 13,000 people participating in this festival.
4: The shooting took place shortly after 8 p.m. along St. Clair Avenue West and Arlington Avenue, with a large and visible police presence at the festival site. The Gordie Howe International Bridge is set to open July 27th after Canada and the United States finalized a revised cross-border agreement. Donald Trump is praising the updated deal, saying it delivers a strong outcome for the United States, while Ottawa says the agreement includes new toll governance measures and long-term regional development funds. A source says toll profits will be shared after operating costs, with major toll changes requiring joint consultation. The Windsor-Detroit Bridge is expected to boost trade and strengthen one of North America's busiest border crossings. Highway 1 in British Columbia's Fraser Canyon has reopened as crews continue to battle twin wildfires. Canadian Press reporter Diana Mussina has details.
10: The province's transportation website says the stretch of highway between Boston Bar Station Road and Jackass Summit has reopened to traffic, though lane closures remain in place in both directions.
4: Forecasters suggest more favorable conditions are expected to persist over the next 2 days, but wind and hot weather will return on Monday and Tuesday, potentially posing a challenge. Prime Minister Mark Carney is bringing his energy message to Alberta as he visits the Calgary Stampede. Carney says Canada must work together to strengthen energy security while responding to economic and climate challenges. He acknowledged Alberta's concerns over past federal policies and called for a new approach focused on national cooperation. The Prime Minister says his government's updated strategy reflects today's changing global realities. And his visit also includes meetings with First Nations leaders before taking part in Stampede events. Mounties in Vanderhoof, BC say a man is facing murder charges after a vehicle incident left another man dead.
11: Police were called to the 1500 block of Loop Road at around 1 p.m. local time Thursday, where officers found a 38-year-old man dead. A suspect was arrested soon afterward. Now, following an investigation, RCMP charged a 39-year-old Vanderhoof man with second-degree murder on Friday. Police say the victim and accused did know each other. Investigators are now asking anyone who may have dash cam or surveillance video from the area at the time of the incident to contact police. David Augustine, The Canadian Press.
4: This is The Canadian Press. In sports, FIFA World Cup semifinal action now has England as one of the contenders. England lifted past Norway 2-1 in today's quarterfinal for the first time since 2018. Jude Bellingham's shot in the 93rd minute was his second goal of the match and helped lift the team to victory. The Real Madrid star is now tied with England teammate Harry Kane with 6 goals in the tournament. The Calgary Wild remain winless after surrendering 2 late goals in the 4-2 Northern Super League loss tonight. With 4 minutes left in regulation time, Josie Longhurst scored to give the visiting Vancouver Rise a 3-2 lead. Davis Alexander passed for 301 yards and 1 touchdown. Receiver Tyson Philpott had 9 catches for 132 yards and 1 touchdown. And the East Division leading Montreal Alouettes improved to 3-0 at home and 4-1 overall with an exciting 37-30 CFL win over the visiting Calgary Stampeders. From the Canadian Press, I'm John Kennedy.
12: I'm Maria Robinson with your 980 CJME news update. 10 Saskatchewan communities are reporting possible tornado touchdowns after severe storms ripped through the province Friday. So far, the only tornado confirmed by Environment Canada hit near Dundurn, but it's also investigating reports of tornadoes near Spears, Petrovka, Sunset Estates, Rosthern, Colonsay, Plunkett, Smuts, Prudhomme, and Cupar. Storm chaser Greg Johnson says while heavy rain and hail often get people's attention, tornado threats can develop in an area where skies seem to brighten. If you don't know where you are in relation to a storm, he says stay indoors. And thousands gathered at the Moose Jaw Municipal Airport Saturday. It was to watch what might have been the Snowbirds' final hometown show before a planned pause. Many say the team is woven into the city's identity.
13: You see these guys in the streets, and it's really special.
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12: 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CJME weather, Sunday mainly sunny and high 35, Monday sunny and high 28. That's your 980 CJME news update. I'm Maria Robinson.
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0: Welcome back to the show. Justin Blackwell and our Green Zone sports reporter, Scott Roblin, in for Jamie Nye. And we've been talking about the Toronto Blue Jays and their weekend series with the Seattle Mariners. And started off good. Didn't finish off so good.
15: 1-1, the count on Nathan Lucas. And a bouncer to short. Emerson's got it. And that is going to end it. The Blue Jays get just one hit today as the Mariners win it easily 11-0.
0: That was a Saturday's game. No runs scored. No runs scored yesterday in another loss. Six games below 500 now. Still somehow in the mix for a wild card berth. And Mike Wilner of the Toronto Star, in his recent article, says, "You are well within your rights to believe that the Blue Jays season is circling the drain, but it's not." And he joins us now. Mike, thanks for taking our call this afternoon.
16: Oh, thanks for having me.
0: Okay, so you say the season isn't circling the drain. Convince me otherwise, because I think it's already gone down the drain and fresh out to the sewer.
16: The 3 games out of a playoff spot with 70 games to play. That's it, plain and simple.
0: Okay, fair enough. You can understand though why people are frustrated given the success they had last season to now, and it just seems that nothing is clicking on a consistent basis.
16: Yeah, absolutely, and that was the crux of the column that you mentioned, and thank you for mentioning that. Look, they've had a horrible 2 weeks. There's no putting a pretty face on 3-9 in 12 games and getting shut out 3 times in 5 games and averaging 3 runs a game over the last dozen games. But because of, the overwhelming crappitude of the rest of the American League, they're 3 games out of a playoff spot with 70 games left. They're 2 weeks removed from being a 500 team. And I understand that they're not nearly as good as everyone expected them to be. That last year set the bar, and it should have, and they haven't been able to come anywhere close to that. But, a lot of sports fandom is what's in front of you right now, and that what's going on right now, especially if it's negative, is the only thing that's going to continue happening. Right? I had someone after the Blue Jays lost 7 of 8, after that 6-game losing streak, then they won one and lost one. And someone said they've won, they're playing at a 125 pace. So that means they're going to wind up losing 113 games this year. But I didn't have anybody when the Blue Jays won 4 out of 5 to get back to 500 a couple of weeks ago say, okay, so they're going to win 80% of their games the rest of the year. It's way easier to believe the negative, and I don't think that the last 12 games should hold more sway than the first 78 games when the team was just ravaged by injury and still managed to play 500.
0: And, Mike, here we are, 90 games in. Vladimir Guerrero Jr., 4 home runs, 35 RBIs, 266 batting average. Is there something going on that we don't know about health-wise with Vladdy?
16: I don't think so. I mean, he's been having back issues for, I would say, at least the better part of a month. He's played fewer games this year than he has in any other season. Like, generally, Vlad is good to miss maybe 3 or 4 games a year, and this year he's already missed more than that. So I think it's the back, but I don't think that explains 4 homers in 90 games, right? I think that you know, he's had periods of time where he just hasn't been able to elevate the ball. He was hitting 370 for a while there, but with no power. It doesn't make any sense, other than sometimes guys have bad years. And, you know, you don't expect it from a 27-year-old, you know, in his prime, but sometimes guys have bad years, and he's still got almost 3 months to get out of it.
17: We're speaking with Mike Wilner of the Toronto Star, talking more about the Toronto Blue Jays and their disappointing season to start. And Scott,
18: Mike, you know, for a team that had so many offensive contributors during the World Series run last year and guys deep into the lineup who could swing the bats or get on base for a big hit, what's been the biggest areas you've seen out of the depth that hasn't shown up this year? And has that been one of the bigger reasons you've seen this team not being able to compete with the top teams in the AL East?
16: I mean, I think that the issue for a large portion of the season was the injuries, right? You had, for the first 2 months of the year, no Alejandro Kirk, no Addison Barger, and George Springer playing on a broken toe. Didn't help that Vladdy wasn't contributing, but I do think that Vladdy's not contributing early had a lot to do with him trying to bear that load without three significant offensive pieces in the lineup. And Nathan Lucas missed the better part of a month, too, and he's been one of the best hitters in the league this year. So I think that had a lot to do with it. I think Bo Bichette not being back is a big piece. I think I said going into the season that the Jays were still a batter too short, even with Okamoto and, at the time, what we thought was a healthy Barger and Kirk and Springer. You know, it's that team last year that was so relentless and so good, as much as we want to say there were contributions up and down the lineup, and a lot of times there was a different hero every night. But make no mistake, George Springer was by far the best offensive player on that team. Bo Bichette was next, and they're both, for all intents and purposes, gone, because Springer's having one of the worst years of his career, and Bo Bichette's in New York.
18: What do you think the Jays need to show in these next six games before the All-Star break? I mean, so much of the MLB season is pre and post breaks. So in these next handful of games, where are going to be the biggest areas you're going to be looking for as they head towards All-Star?
16: Be nice for them to get some hits.
18: Yeah, no kidding.
16: I mean, that's the biggest thing, right? They have five hits in their last 23 offensive innings, which is just bonkers. You know, I like what I've seen from the starting pitching. Finally, it's coming around. They got a 3.06 ERA in the last six games. So they've been doing the job, and the back of the bullpen is fine. I think Jeff Hoffman has like 13 consecutive scoreless outings and 19 out of 20 or something. So he's settled in really nicely to a lower leverage role, but still late in games. So the pitching's been fine. They just need a little support offensively. You know, maybe score four runs a game instead of three. Maybe put two runners on in the same inning. I don't think that's happened since Friday night. So, you know, that's what they need to do. They need to get the offense going. And, you know, the offense is definitely not as bad as it showed this weekend. But it's there's no question it's got to be better.
17: Speaking with Mike Wilner of the Toronto Star, as we talk to the Toronto Blue Jays and their season, you mentioned the pitching, Mike. Any concern with Shane Bieber and his return from the injured list? Because his starts haven't gone, I don't think, according to plan.
16: Two of them have been terrible. One of them has been fine, even good. I think, you know, you just have to extend him a little grace. There's concern, because he's pitched so, gotten lit up twice. And the first time it was giving up three home runs, and the second time it was, you know, seven runs, and then those are both career worsts. But, again, what you have to remember, and I know it's difficult, but you have to remember that these are people that we're talking about. These are human beings, and Shane Bieber has made, I think, 15 starts since, or 16 since the end of the 2023 season. So this is a guy who has been coming back from injury for most of the last 3 years. And as much as we'd love to say, hey, let's go, and you're 100% from the first time you step on the mound, it often doesn't work that way. So Shane Bieber won a Cy Young. He's been an all-star twice. And even pitching at reduced velocity, he's been able to be really, really good in the past. I don't think there's, you know, as much as people want to jump on, he's done. I don't think there's much reason to believe that. But he might need a little bit of a runway, and that's okay.
19: Oh, man, how about this nice day we're having?
20: Ugh, this weather sucks.
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20: It's so hot out here.
21: How about a cold drink?
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17: Justin Blackwell and Scott Roblin in for Jamie Nye. And you know Jamie was watching that World Cup game between Portugal and Spain. And Scott, just a fantastic finish to what was a great game.
18: Yeah, two heavyweights and two teams that I think once you start getting into the stage of the World Cup, this is where you start to see these classic legendary games that produce some results that are going to outlast this tournament and outlast our collective memories. And this was a great one here today. I mean, Portugal, Spain, there were so many chances earlier on of crossbars being hits and passes just coming within a few feet of finding the back of the nets. And, you know, Spain, for the downturn the program's had the last number of years, now have Lamine Yamal, now have this really young group of players and know when to execute in the biggest moments. You saw that in the 91st minute with the game winner.
17: And a man who was at that game in Arlington, Texas, was our World Cup superfan, Lee Cormish, and he joins us now. Lee, how was that atmosphere today between Portugal and Spain?
2: Hey, guys. Yeah, thanks for having me on. It was 50-50. There was half that crowd was wanting Cristiano Ronaldo to move on in the tournament, and there was a great amount of Spaniards. It was a deadlock at 50-50. The atmosphere was great.
17: And we just saw Ronaldo walking off the pitch, obviously emotional, his final time on a World Cup pitch. Never could get the job done for Portugal. Where does his career rank in terms of, his World Cup run? Does he rank as one of the best players in World Cup history?
2: Well, if you go just based on World Cups, I mean, he's a legend. He went to six World Cups. He scored in all six of them. And no one's ever done those two things before. Well, you know, there's a couple of players that have done six, but no one scored in six. So he's right up there. But Portugal was never able to get to a final. They got to one semifinal, and that was in his first year back in 2006. I was at that game in Munich, and it was against France, and Zinedine Zidane scored the game winner on a penalty kick. And every time that Cristiano Ronaldo touched the ball, the entire Munich crowd booed him as a rookie because he had winked at Wayne Rooney in the game before, and there was a ton of English fans in Munich for that one. But, guys, I'm going way back in time there. He's going to go down as one of the all-time greats.
17: Speaking with our World Cup superfan, Lee Cormish, who is in Arlington, Texas, just witnessed Portugal and Spain. Is Spain now moving on after a big win in the round of 16?
18: You know, just want to ask you, Lee, being able to see that tournament in 2006 in Germany, now getting to see him walk off a World Cup pitch for the last time, what's it like to kind of see those bookends both in person?
2: Yeah, it's pretty interesting. I was sitting in my seat thinking, wow, he's been to six World Cups, and that's exactly what I've been to. I'm just a fan here. But to play from that young of an age to 40, how do you do that? Like, we never seen this 10, 20 years ago. The greats would play till 30, you know, their mid-30s at best. But to have a guy last that long and to still have his presence out there, he played a full 90 today. You know, he didn't get that ball passed to him that he needed. He didn't get the touch he needed, but geez, he was out there and he looked all right. He looked a little old, but you know, that's what comes with time.
17: And then later tonight, we've been talking a bit about this, Lee, U.S. and Belgium. Politics overtaking this game with the red card to Flo Balogun being overturned. First, you know more about the game than I do. Was that a red card?
2: No, it wasn't. And you're going to have some people say, well, you know, you got to control your body and you got to control things. And it was pretty dangerous. He was stepping towards the ball. He was trying to intercept the pass. He needed to place his foot somewhere. It's not a red for me, and it's not a red for most people. It's a yellow for me in real time. I think if I'm on the field, I'm given a yellow card right away, blowing it down and sending the ball a foul for Bosnia, and we move on from there. But then all this controversy sparks. The red card comes out. That Brazilian official, I don't even know why he was at this tournament. He was caught in some scandal back in Brazil in the local club league there 5 years.

0: created a lot of firsts. They got our first win. They got our first knockout win. They got out of the group for the first time. They were on home first time ever playing in Canada. So you're going to have a lot of firsts. So when you look back in history, they're going to look back at this group of guys here that qualified in 2022 and then brought in some new faces for 2026. And this is the starting point for Canadian soccer, is what history will look back at it.
1: What's been the biggest things you've noticed in terms of the stadiums and the atmosphere in Canada compared to the United States? Obviously, we're talking about different levels with NFL stadiums full of people, but what have you noticed in terms of the atmosphere difference between the two countries?
0: Yeah, that's an interesting question, because when you're going up to stadiums in Canada, it's really a lot of red, a lot of peaceful, and then a lot of the away crowd, whether it was Switzerland or Qatar or whatever, and it was just the fans coming in. Here, you see protests, you see biblical stuff being preached, you see just people creating havoc. It's a different world down here. It's a different world in Canada. But you know what? It's when you get to the stadium and you get into the stadium, it kind of all feels the same.
2: Speaking with our World Cup superfan, Lee Cormish, who is in Arlington, just witnessed the Portugal-Spain game. And let's go back to that Canada-Morocco game for a moment, Ali, if we can. Of course, Canada making it to the round of 16, their furthest ever at this tournament. Did you like their game against Morocco? It seemed like they were holding their own at the start and then just kind of fell off at the end.
0: Well, I liked their game plan. I liked the way they approached the game. I liked the way they came out flying and they attacked that team. That was our style. That was Jesse Marsh style at its best. But you know, I was sitting in the crowd. I had some Mexicans beside me. I had a couple Canadians beside me, and we're like, we need to score before half, or this is all going to be for nothing. Because if we go in 0-0 at half, this is going to be advantage Morocco. We're going to be a little tired. That game plan's not going to surprise them. They will adjust, and we need to survive the first 5 minutes. And we didn't. They conceded in 4.5 minutes. And that made us push forward and open ourselves up at the back. And we do not have the skill. We do not have the final third. What you saw against Morocco was the difference between a top level, top 10 team in the world and then our level. And we played to our level in the tournament. Because if you look at all the results, if you just look on paper at the five teams that we played, we should beat South Africa. We should beat Qatar. We did. We tied Bosnia. They are our peers. They are at our level. And we lost the two challenges. And that's where my heart breaks. Because when we went up against the Swiss, it was a real opportunity to win a group at home and show the world that we can play and we can beat a big team. And then we got a second chance against Morocco. And we threw everything at them in that first half. But guys, there's a difference between that level and our level. And we're not there. And you saw that. You saw that against Morocco.
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4: I'm Maria Robinson with your 980 CJME news update. 10 Saskatchewan communities are reporting possible tornado touchdowns after severe storms ripped through the province Friday. So far, the only tornado confirmed by Environment Canada hit near Dundurn, but it's also investigating reports of tornadoes near Spears, Petrovka, Sunset Estates, Rosthern, Colonsay, Plunkett, Smuts, Prudhomme, and Cupar. Storm chaser Greg Johnson says while heavy rain and hail often get people's attention, tornado threats can develop in an area where skies seem to brighten. If you don't know where you are in relation to a storm, he says stay indoors. And thousands gathered at the Moose Jaw Municipal Airport Saturday. It was to watch what might have been the Snowbirds' final hometown show before a planned pause. Many say the team is woven into the city's identity.
5: You see these guys in the streets and it's really special.
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4: 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CJME weather, Sunday mainly sunny and high 35, Monday sunny and high 28. 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I'm Maria Robinson.

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13: If you're just joining, I'm back this week, today, after a Mexico adventure. Congratulations to my sister-in-law, Jackie, and her new husband, Danny, on their nuptials on July the 4th. And that's why we're in Mexico. And one of the nights, my son and I went to the sports bar, and it was jammed for Mexico and England. I was texting Sarah Mills while I was there too, going, this is something else, watching Mexico and England in Mexico. And of course, there was a few moments in that game, including the red card to England on, you know, the studs up tackle. There was some things said in Spanish that I did not understand, but I knew probably were some cuss words in Spanish. And I told Sarah when I returned today, I went, you got nothing on some of the Mexican fans I was watching play. Like, Sarah gets really intense watching England play. But that was another level. And if that game was as controversial ending as it was for Egypt against Argentina, I'm not sure what would have happened that night, because it was intense. And my son really enjoyed the Mexican chants that he also didn't understand, except for the when they yelled Mexico. He was taking part in those ones. But of course, England prevailed. They take on Norway in one of those quarterfinal games at the World Cup. Drew's talked about this last week, I know, because we were chatting with it before I left. We need to just have a lot more fun at sporting events in North America. We wait for something to happen to react for the most part. That is not the case when it comes to the football fans I was watching. And of course, staying at a resort, you have people from all over the world. So when Argentina was playing, there was those from Argentina that were there supporting Argentina. There was some people from Egypt as well who were supporting them, watching their games. The American side, of course. I'll get into that in just a little bit. A lot of Canadians watching them fall to Morocco 3-0 as well at the World Cup. But there are a few things that I did miss that I want to get into. Of course, the Canadian Football League, Bo Levi Mitchell and Zach Collaros, hate seeing quarterbacks get hurt. Bo Levi Mitchell especially, a gruesome leg injury for the quarterback of the Tiger Cats. Hoping he can respond well to that leg injury and not be out as long as we definitely saw with Chad Kelly missing all of last year, rehabbing a significant leg injury. And we never know what's up with Zach Collaros when it's a neck injury, maybe concussion, we're not sure. He's out this week. Drew Brown starts. If you see my power rankings, wherever you consume the Green Zone and the videos we're doing, whether it be on X, TikTok, as well as Instagram, YouTube shorts as well. If you see my power rankings, I dropped Hamilton and Winnipeg down without quarterbacks. That's just the reality of it. But also, NHL free agency happened when I was gone. July the 1st, I knew Drew would have had you covered. He had Darnell Nurse on the show after that trade from the Edmonton Oilers to the Sharks. By the way, is Edmonton actually better? Are they better? Are they? Like, losing Darnell Nurse off the... Like, are they better? Because they go out and sign Freddie Anderson. Freddie Anderson, playoff Freddie Anderson, was pretty darn good. Regular season Freddie Anderson had numbers that would remind you of a certain... Oh, what's his name again? Oh, yeah, Stuart Skinner. Who's now backing up maybe Connor Hellebuyck, maybe not, depending on what happens there in Winnipeg. And the Leafs as well go out and get Sergei Bobrovsky. Now, both these deals, financially friendly for both teams. But are the Leafs and Oilers actually better with those two goaltenders? In comparison to what you had with Tristan Jarry, Calvin Pickard, Connor Ingram, is Freddie Anderson an upgrade? Should be, if he can play like he did in the playoffs. But here's the thing with the Edmonton Oilers. Mike Babcock has a job to do. The players in front of Freddie Anderson have to play better, or Freddie Anderson's going to look like Tristan Jarry or Stuart Skinner or any other goaltender that has been at Edmonton over the last decade who they've ran out of town because they're not good enough. It's not the goalie. Also, it's not the coaches. We've been down this road. We talked about it. Finally, Connor McDavid and Leon Draisaitl said, okay, we'll listen to you now. We understand. We got to be different players, and we'll listen to you. You better, or it's going to be the same old with the Edmonton Oilers. Also, something happened while I was away. The Kawhi Leonard trade to Toronto. for a load of picks. Really? Mr. Load Management? Is he going to play enough to yield what you want him to yield, which of course is another NBA championship? When he's on the floor, he is one of the best players in basketball. That is a fact. However, he's getting older, and he likes sitting on the bench a lot during the regular season, if he even shows up. Oh, and by the way, a new little wrinkle in all of this news today out of the National Basketball Association is the Clippers-Raptors trade will not be complete until the NBA investigation into the Clippers is over. You remember this story from a few weeks ago? Kawhi Leonard's contract and how much money he was making and potentially making under the table away from the NBA salary structure through a company called Aspiration surrounding Joe Sandberg and that company, and that Kawhi Leonard possibly was getting money from the LA Clippers through this other organ. Like the Clippers were investing a lot of money in this company, which also wasn't with Kawhi Leonard. So maybe he was getting other money under the table through this. There's an investigation going on. It sounds a little shady, but now we know the Raptors want the deal done. The Clippers want the deal done, but the NBA is saying, because if they find Kawhi Leonard at fault or his people at fault, there could be suspensions. And then will the Raptors want to finalize this trade with Kawhi Leonard? Not a big fan of the Kawhi Leonard trade, to be quite honest, with the Toronto Raptors. I think you're giving up way too much for Kawhi. Also, there, I was always of the fear that is he just playing with Toronto again to get more money from somebody else? And LeBron watch, as well as going on in the NBA, with LeBron in free agency, could he have a swan song with a different organization than the LA Lakers?
14: Can I go outside?
15: We can't hear you.
16: Come speak into the fan.
14: This is ridiculous. Can I go outside?
16: No, it's too hot.
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23: Yeesh, looks like you're trying to muck out a stall.
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21: So you really don't like this look?
23: 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You know there's gonna be actual ladies there, right?
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23: And you'd like to talk to one of these ladies one of these days, right?
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0: What's your name?
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13: Right now, the text line, the fan line is busy on the topic of the day, which is owner of the Carolina Hurricanes putting his entire family on the Stanley Cup. 52 names get engraved. There's rules for players have to play 41 games in the regular season or play one game in the Stanley Cup final. Apparently, no rules really when it comes to the other names on the Stanley Cup. Management, coaches, support staff, maybe a longtime scout, those types of people that could be included. Tom Dundon, his wife, and their kids, all on the Stanley Cup. The names are Caden, Dax, Drew, Blake, and Tagan. All got their names on the cup. Nobody really knows the true age of these kids, but one of them is about 5. There's another one in about 10 years old or so. You're talking grade school kids having their names engraved on the Stanley Cup alongside Jordan Staal and Frederick Anderson, Taylor Hall, and Tagan Dundon. There has to be rules. Now, it seems like the Hockey Hall of Fame is like trying to brush this off. Like, oh, we don't actually have anything to do with it. It goes through this person at the NHL and they submit the list and has nothing. Come on, Hockey Hall of Fame. You run the show. Phil Pritchard's with the cup all the time. You're the keepers of the cup. This is the most historic piece of NHL history. And you're the Hockey Hall of Fame and you're in charge of it. It's in your possession. Please go. Well, no, not really up to us. And yes, Peter Pocklington, you can look at it. His father's name, there's X's over it. There's X's over his name. Because he wasn't supposed to be there. I would argue a 5-year-old son of an owner shouldn't be on the Stanley Cup. Let's go to Morgan next on the fan line at 1-877-332-8255. What are your thoughts on this?
25: I don't really think it's that right. I mean,
3: having the owner on there and some employees is okay, but I think youngsters that haven't even made it to the NHL, should they ever choose to pursue a hockey career, it seems kind of goofy that you're a kid in grade one or two that might be a hockey player one day and say they do make the NHL, they already got their name on the cup, and they could have illustrious 10-year career, never actually win the cup, but they got their name on the cup. It would kind of be a little bit goofy to me, I think.
13: Morgan, thanks for the call. Yeah. And here's, people invest their entire lives into this, and you opted to leave them off. Like, that was an option. There are other people within your organization who aren't there, who have given their lives to the National Hockey League, have been there for years with the Carolina Hurricanes, and you went, my five-year-old's more deserving than you to have their name enshrined in hockey history. It's a selfish decision. It just is. It's selfish. Let's go to Mike next on the fan line. Mike, what are your thoughts?
4: I disagree with it. I think the Stanley Cup, I mean, it's the most prestigious trophy out there, the hardest one to win. Blood, sweat, and tears are put into it. I personally believe the only people that should be on that cup are the players and the coaching staff. The ones that are behind those closed doors in the dressing rooms that put up with the ups and the downs throughout the season, the media, the fans, those are the ones that go out there and earn it. Anything else, I think, is just kind of it's a disgrace, and it really taints the meaning of the cup, right?
13: Mike, thanks for the call. I don't think he's that wrong. And nobody, like, here's the thing. Was there anybody who actually went, I don't think this is a good idea in the organization? Or did they just, hey, when the billionaire owner says this is what he wants, you just go, okay. Really? A five-year-old? Jim has been in the NHL for 40 years. He's never gotten this out. Do you want to put, no? Okay. You put Blake on? Okay, Blake and Tag, and you go on there. Great. Perfect. Murray, you're next. What are you thinking about the Dundon family forever engraved on the Stanley Cup?
6: Yeah, it can't be up to the team to put whoever on there. That big orange narcissist down there is going to have his name on there. He'll probably want his name as inspiration for winning greatest president in history of a Stanley Cup team. So can't just let anybody's name on there.
13: Murray, I didn't even think of that angle, and I think you're right. I really do. Like, once he finds, it's like, wait, I can just bully a team to get my name on there? Let's do it.
6: Yeah. And then when the NHL Peace Prize, he'll put that on there.
13: Oh, you know what's going to happen? The Florida wins next year. The Kachucks will demand that Donald Trump's name gets thrown on the Stanley Cup, Murray.
6: Yeah.
13: Murray blew my mind. He blew my mind. Didn't even think of that. And it would happen. If there's anybody on the planet, it would be him. FIFA gave him a world. They just made a trophy. They've probably never give it again. They just made a trophy for him. Oh, well, Murray's onto something, and now I'm horrified if the Panthers win, because that might just happen. I'll be more outraged then than I am about a five-year-old now. Of course, you can send your voice notes to us as well. Grab that phone, leave a voice note. Send it in to 1-877-332-8255. We already got one from Jordan earlier. Glenn sent a quick one in.
7: It devalues the cup having the kids' names on there.
13: Simple as that. Does it devalue it? Just put a disgrace on the other names that are on there. These kids are on there with, like, Gordie Howe and Bobby Orr, Wayne Gretzky, Mark Messier, Mario Lemieux, and Tagan Dundon, kindergartner. 1-877-332-8255. Glenn North of Dewdney, what are you thinking on this story, Glenn?
8: Hey, I was just hearing your preamble there. Now, correct me if I'm wrong, but isn't Gordie Howe and Bobby Orr's name off the cup now?
13: Because well, they yeah, their ring, the rings, rings. Yeah, the rings came off. The rings came up, but they're still very. They put the rings in the safe room in the safe at the Hockey Hall of Fame.
8: Anyway, I'm a little bit older than you, Jamie, as you well know, and that is
13: not that much older.
8: Hey, I went to school with your uncles. Give me a break.
13: I didn't. But, we didn't need to disclose that, but that's okay, Glenn.
8: Anyway, do you remember back in the day when they made sort of a formal, like Stanley Cup photograph, like on the ice, like rather than sprawl all around the cup immediately after, they'd have the cup and they'd have. If you're in that photograph, you get your name on the cup. If you're not, you don't. End of story.
13: That's an interesting angle, Glenn. Like, if you're on the ice, you're clearly a member of that team. And if I didn't see the kids in the photo. I don't know if Tom was actually in that photo or not, but that's an interesting rule. You got to be, if you're not on that photo, just be careful. Don't be talking to Elliot Friedman and miss it.
10: 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How about this nice day we're having?
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1: From the National Newsroom of the Canadian Press, I'm John Kennedy. A shooting at Toronto's popular Salsa on St. Clair Festival killed two men and injured several others, sending thousands running for safety. Toronto Police Deputy Chief Frank Barreto says there was an exchange of gunfire shortly after 8 p.m. that left two men dead and injured four others. He says the investigation is ongoing.
2: I can say it's complex because of the sheer number of people involved, just the chaotic amount of information. There'd be lots of video to pour through, lots of witness statements and evidence to pour through. So you can imagine, 13,000 people, obviously not all in the area where the shooting took place, but just a lot of people to interview, to speak to, and to try to piece it all together. And there may be more than there's obviously several suspects, so we're going to put it all together.
1: Prime Minister Mark Carney said he was horrified to learn of the shooting and thanked police and other first responders for their courage and fast action in preventing further tragedy. The Gordie Howe International Bridge will open July 27th after a new revised cross-border agreement was struck by Canada and the United States. Ottawa says the agreement includes new toll governance measures and long-term regional development. Donald Trump is praising the updated deal, saying it delivers a stronger outcome for the United States. A source says toll profits will be shared after operating costs, with major toll changes requiring joint consultation. The Windsor-Detroit Bridge is expected to boost trade and strengthen one of North America's busiest border crossings. Traffic is flowing again through British Columbia's Fraser Canyon after Highway 1 reopened amid ongoing wildfire operations. Drivers are being urged to slow down and watch for emergency crews as restrictions remain in place on the roadway. Improved weather has helped firefighters make steady progress against the Brunswick Creek and Ainslie Creek blazes. Air tankers, helicopters, and ground crews are continuing to protect homes, rail lines, and other critical infrastructure in the region. Alberta Premier Danielle Smith is reassuring Albertans about tech giant Meta and its plans to build a massive data center north of Edmonton. Canadian Press reporter Diana Musina has the details.
3: Smith told concerned callers on the radio show that the $13 billion-plus data center will not increase their utility bills nor strain the water supply. She says Alberta's grid operator will use surplus energy to power the center until the Greenlight Electricity Center builds a new natural gas-fired plant to start powering it in 2030.
1: Smith says the center will use the same amount of water used by a golf course and will feature a closed-loop watering cooling system. The U.S. Justice Department has ordered several New York Times journalists to testify before a federal grand jury over reporting on the new Air Force One craft. The subpoenas are tied to a leak investigation involving security concerns around the recently upgraded presidential plane. Federal officials insist the investigations are focused on the unauthorized disclosures of classified information and not the reporters themselves. This is the Canadian Press. In sports, FIFA World Cup semifinal action now has England as one of the contenders. England lifted past Norway 2-1 in today's quarterfinal for the first time since 2018. Jude Bellingham's shot in the 93rd minute was his second goal of the match and helped lift the team to victory. The Real Madrid star is now tied with England teammate Harry Kane with 6 goals in the tournament. The Calgary Wild remain winless after surrendering 2 late goals in the 4-2 Northern Super League loss tonight. With 4 minutes left in regulation time, Josie Longhurst scored to give the visiting Vancouver Rise a 3-2 lead. Davis Alexander passed for 301 yards and 1 touchdown. Receiver Tyson Philpott had 9 catches for 132 yards and 1 touchdown. And the East Division leading Montreal Alouettes improved to 3-0 at home and 4-1 overall with an exciting 37-30 CFL win over the visiting Calgary Stampeders. From the Canadian Press, I'm John Kennedy.
4: I'm Maria Robinson with your 980 CJME News Update. 10 Saskatchewan communities are reporting possible tornado touchdowns after severe storms ripped through the province Friday. So far, the only tornado confirmed by Environment Canada hit near Dundurn, but it's also investigating reports of tornadoes near Spears, Petrovka, Sunset Estates, Rosthern, Colonsay, Plunkett, Smuts, Prudhomme, and Cupar. Storm chaser Greg Johnson says while heavy rain and hail often get people's attention, tornado threats can develop in an area where skies seem to brighten. If you don't know where you are in relation to a storm, he says stay indoors. and thousands gathered at the Moose Jaw Municipal Airport Saturday. It was to watch what might have been the Snowbirds' final hometown show before a planned pause. Many say the team is woven into the city's identity.
5: You see these guys in the streets, and it's really special.
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4: 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CJME weather, Sunday mainly sunny and high 35, Monday sunny and high 28. That's your 980 CJME news update. I'm Maria Robinson.
0: 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The Green Zone with Jamie Nye. 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Football Hall of Fame writer, TSN Insider, and our pipeline to the NFL, CFL, and college ball. Here's Dave Naylor.
7: He is our Dave Naylor from TSN, our CFL, NFL insider on the Green Zone as we'll get set for week 6 action in the Canadian Football League. But first, Dave, my most shocking news of the week was the punter in Ottawa didn't get fired after the punt return touchdown by Matthew Sexton last week, because that effort along the sideline was pathetic.
8: Yeah, even by punter standards, that was pathetic. And Ryan Dinwiddie did come out this week and said if he sees a repeat of that, they'll be looking for a new punter. But that has been very Ottawa, I would say, in the DNA of that franchise in the last several years, is even when they play well enough, you know, it's kind of the easy ones. They mess up. And there were two in that game. I mean, there was the worst tackle attempt by a punter in the history of football. I mean, right along the rail. All he's got to do is push the guy out of bounds. And then later in the game, you know, 3rd and 1, deep in opposition Saskatchewan territory, can't convert. So, you know, I think the Rough Riders got a bit of a gift last week on those two plays, and Ottawa's playing a little better. We'll see where it goes this week for them.
7: In Edmonton tonight? Come on,
8: where
7: Dave.
8: The rematch, it's funny because Edmonton's an interesting team. And, you know, I've written a lot and talked a lot about the kind of football that's being played this year, which frankly looks quite different than most CFL football we've seen as recently as a year ago. I mean, just the offensive metrics are off the charts. The passing is crazy. Defense is in some teams non-existent, it seems. And Edmonton's like the old school team. You know, they're running it. They're playing decent defense. They're stopping the run. They're doing all those kind of things that they're sort of the throwback team, which was interesting because going into last week, they were also the only undefeated team in the league.
7: Dave Naylor joining us here on the Green Zone. I've got a weird hypothesis. Is any of this to do with the 35-second play clock? That defenses have less chance to organize themselves? Like, the offense knows what they're doing. They're getting the call, but the defense is they need to be a little bit quicker on communication, Dave.
8: Yeah, there's that, I think, has some to do, maybe just changing the pace of play. Maybe defenses aren't quite as set. The other part of it is, Jamie, you got 8 more plays a game. 8 more, you know, like it's about 5.5% more plays per game, at least it was before last week. I haven't measured it this week. So, you know, more 5% more plays. Just, I think when you look at the whole scoring trend, there's a whole bunch of factors that are playing into it. Penalty trends are favoring offense. That's just another one. So when you lift the lid on this, it's not one factor, but I think you've isolated one. And I say 8 more plays a game is another. And, you know, there's just been a whole series of things that have kind of push the game in that direction. None more important, perhaps, than the fact that we had 0 quarterback injuries until Sunday night when we got 2 of them. And, you know, we also had our first 14-13 game of the year, you know, so.
7: And we are blaming Dave Naylor for a little bit of the QB injuries after 2 weeks ago in the Green Zone saying, you know, about the offensive explosion is all the QBs are healthy. Here we are, Dave. You're gonna have to eat that one, but you're gonna have to eat that one.
8: Yeah, it's a tough one for Bo Levi Mitchell, especially. I mean, just the way his career has come back. I mean, it's rare to see a guy decline to the degree that he did, and then kind of climb all the way back and past where he was, and was having a terrific season. I mean, 9 touchdowns, one interception. The sack he took was the third one he'd taken all year. The Ceresna sack where the injury happened. His completion percentage hovering around 80%. I mean, metrically, I mean, you see how much confidence the Ticats had in Bo Levi Mitchell in that first half of that game. They ran 29 plays. 25 of them were passing plays. You know, that don't need to be balanced. We got Bo Levi Mitchell. Just let him navigate the pocket, make the throws. And ultimately, it's a different game for Hamilton starting this week.
7: So what are you expecting from Jake Dolagala in this start on Sunday against the Riders?
8: Well, I mean, the one thing about Jake Dolagala is he can throw it. You know, like I think Scott Milanovic explained the decision basically saying, you know, Jake's been here for 2 years, Trey's been here for one, and he has more time on task with him. But, you know, I've watched a couple of training camp practices this spring with Hamilton, and you really are reminded of how Jake Dolagala's got an arm. He can throw the deep ball, you know. So that's something that Hamilton has done very efficiently. They haven't thrown the ball deep a ton. I mean, it feels like Bo's been throwing it deep a ton, but he's actually just been completing it deep a ton. They're really selective in those throws and able to make that. But, you know, it's certainly a passing first offense. Larry Roundtree, their running back, has been okay, but they haven't really featured him. So, I think if you look at trying to keep consistent as much as possible with what they've been doing to this point, you're going Jake Dolagala because of his arm strength and that ability to stand there. You know, the stuff that's going to be harder to replicate with Bo Levi Mitchell is the decision making, right? The surveying the field, the going through your reads, all the things that Scott Milanovic coaches and preaches. The good thing for Jake is he has been under Scott's direction for 2 years because, you know, he has some real do's and don'ts in the way he likes quarterbacks to play. But just the processing and experience is going to be there because he just hasn't played that much.
7: Before we get into the stats and the potential record-breaking seasons that some players are on projections for, let's get to the BC Lions. Are we seeing them come alive? And is this bye week at the worst time or maybe a best time to recalibrate after a 1-3 start?
8: Yeah, I think just overall, they just played a much crisper version of football last week against the Edmonton Elks, and they won the turnover battle, and they managed to control Justin Rankin along the ground. He did some things out of the backfield, so they didn't keep him completely bottled up, but we were the first team to be able to keep him grounded. And also, as they played a crisper version of football, they still got some injuries there. I mean, you know, Javon Katois played one game. So, you know, they've still been down a couple of those offensive pieces. So I think in that sense, the bye does come at a good time because those guys get more time to heal up and, greater likelihood they're going to be back sooner having had the bye week. And I would think from a coaching perspective, I mean, you always say it's easier to coach after a loss, but I think it's after not necessarily after three losses, you know. And I think when you see some positive things happen after they've had a number of negative performances to open the season, it's probably not a bad time to just, you know, take some time and reinforce those things. I think the Lions, you know, when you looked at the offensive talent on that team, I never really thought they were going to fall out of it this year. I just think they're too talented. And when you throw in the injuries and some of the turnovers and things like that, I'd expect things would kind of correct themselves. And they still, I don't believe, have hired a new offense or a new special teams coach, which is kind of done by committee last week. So they may be getting that sorted out right now as well.
7: Yeah, that was a weird one. Was the change to the special teams coordinator. Now it's done by committee for now, anyways, for the BC Lions, because I don't know what side of the ball was worse, the defense or the special teams for BC at the start of the season, to be quite honest. But Dave, outside of the BC Lions struggling and the Ottawa Redblacks, we are seeing red hot offenses. You wrote about it, kind of a two-parter series. You've written now about some of the records projected to be close to threatened. There's one that I think, if Justin Rankin stays healthy, knock on wood, that the yards from scrimmage record is going to take a tumble from Mike Pringle this year, because what Justin Rankin is doing, he's projected right now to be the first ever 1,000 yards, rushing yards, receiving. And what he's projected to do this year has never been seen in the Canadian Football League.
8: Yeah, there were basically six records that I took a look at. Two passing, two rushing, and two receiving. And the rushing, and then one that's sort of, as you say, rushing and receiving, because he's got a shot at the Mike Pringle rushing, all-time rushing record as well, you know, based on, even though he's held to 19 yards last week, on the ground, you know, that one is within range as well. But the reason that one makes that more difficult is Mike Pringle in that season when he set that record in 1998 was getting about 20 carries a game. And Justin Rankin's getting 13. So, I mean, two-thirds the number of carries, that would be tough. Now, the difference is he does have an explosive quality to his game that Mike Pringle didn't have. Mike Pringle was a hard, tough runner who could, you know, hit the hole and burst, but he wasn't a guy that was going 45, 50 yards very often the way Rankin can, and can when you dump it off to him. That's the thing, is he doesn't have to be, you know, lining up as a receiver and running a 20-yard route to get receiving yards. You can dump it off to him, and he can turn that into 45. So I think that is one of, as you say, the all-purpose yardage record, I think, is one that could be susceptible. The other two that I think are interesting are both Tyson Philpott marks. I mean, he's on pace to shatter Alan Pitts' 2,036 yards from 1994 by about 600 yards right now. He's at 587. He's the highest targeted player in the league. He leads the league in throws over 30 yards. He leads the league in yards after catch. So whether you're throwing it to him as a field stretcher or you're dumping it to him underneath, he can really make those yards add up.
9: Can I go outside?
10: We can't hear you.
11: Come speak into the fan.
9: This is ridiculous. Can I go outside?
11: No, it's too hot.
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7: Let's turn our attention to the Anaheim Ducks, who made some news yesterday. Leo Carlson is staying in Anaheim. The Ducks match the offer sheet from the Philadelphia Flyers, $18 million per season over 5 years. Most money per season of any player in the NHL is 21-year-old Leo Carlson. Or they could have taken four first-round picks from the Philadelphia Flyers and have Carlson be a member of the Flyers at that price. Patrick Present covers the Anaheim Ducks for the Hockey News and joins us now. Patrick, thanks for your time on this Friday.
10: Oh, my pleasure. Thank you for having me.
7: Now, did they make the right move by matching that offer sheet and foregoing the possibility of having four first-round picks?
10: Yeah, it's a whopping number, but I think that's the right call just because you don't find Leo Carlson's everyday schemes. Like, Leo Carlson is the point of rebuilds to find a guy like that. Schemes go years, rebuilds come and go without ever having found a Leo Carlson. The Red Wings are in one, right, or were just in one, and they never found one. The Flyers obviously never found one. So while the number hurts and there's going to be ramifications, and there already have been, I think ultimately it's the right call just because that player is so irreplaceable, especially because those four first-round picks, if Leo Carlson was a Flyer, those are probably late 20s, maybe even 30s, as far as like where they land in the first round. So all that to say is I think the right call was made and the match was made.
7: So when you talk about those ramifications, what are the, let's go to the present ramifications of having Leo Carlson on the books for the next 5 years at $18 million per?
10: Well, just everything is going to be compared to that number now. You know, we've seen it a little bit even within the Ducks. Pavel Minchikov signed a 5-year, $7.2 million deal a couple of days after this offer sheet was signed because there were threats of other offer sheets. So, you know, that's a number that the Ducks probably would have hoped came in at around $4 million per year instead of 7.2. Cutter Gauthier is going to, you know, require quite a hefty deal as well because he's currently without a contract, unable for an offer sheet, but he scored 41 goals as a 22-year-old player. He's going to want a big ticket as well. So the internal cap structure of the Ducks is kind of out the window now and potentially even in the rest of the league. Now, I don't know if anyone's going to get $18 million this summer. They might, but definitely it's a number that's now not unheard of throughout the NHL. Like, and there are some big RFAs coming up, whether it's Bedard in Chicago or Fantilli in Columbus, Celebrini next year, or he can sign this year, I guess. And, you know, Matt Schaefer coming down the way. So I think we're going to feel this ripple effect throughout the league, but the Ducks are definitely feeling it right now.
7: Yeah, let's focus on Cutter Gauthier. 41 goals last year, 69 points, so more goals, similar points to Leo Carlson. Pat Verbeek has played hardball with some players before. How tough is that negotiation going to be to get Cutter Gauthier to agree to anything less than maybe $15 million per season?
10: Yeah, I'm kind of, you know, hopefully this isn't the way it goes, but kind of based on past behavior, and the best predictor of future behavior is past behavior. Based on past behavior, we can expect this negotiation to last quite a while because when Pat Verbeek has leverage, he uses every single drop of it to maybe to the players, you know, detriment, or maybe to even his team's detriment now that we're seeing this. But, you know, the Ducks have a projected $9 million in cap space. That's with Troy Terry on the roster. That's with some other, you know, deals on the roster. Like, Terry can go on LTIR to start the season, but that'll only buy them a little bit of relief. They're definitely the Ducks are definitely going to need some cap gymnastics here if they're going to fit Gauthier's new market deal come in, because what once may have been a $10 million deal, we can kind of project that out to be what, 12, 14 maybe? Like, this isn't going to be a cheap contract anymore. Not that it ever was, but like, definitely more expensive than it was, you know, 11 days ago.
7: And then in 2 years, it's Beckett Seneca.

0: the way they approach their entire roster build, because, you know, with Lacombe making 9, Carlson making 18, and then Gauthier and then Seneca, like, that's your core now, and you can expect those numbers to all be very, very large. And you're kind of looking at maybe a version of what the Leafs were for the last, for the previous 10 years, you know? And, you know, the talent of front office and a general manager will now become clear. Like, how good are you at building around this now that you have some obstacles, some hurdles, some potholes to deal with? It'll all be very, very interesting. And yeah, like you said, they built so much goodwill last season, making the playoffs, advancing to the second round. It looked like, you know, this was all kind of smooth sailing and the pieces were fitting in. And all of a sudden, like, you know, something hit the windshield and you're going to have to deal with it for the rest of the drive. So, yeah, it's definitely gonna, this might not be like another, a step forward year. It might be a little bit of a setback. It might be a little bit of a plateau until they can kind of figure out how they're going to maneuver all these pieces on the chessboard now.
1: Do you think, things will be as, I don't know how to put it, as controversial, like Brian Burke and Kevin Lowe way back in the day with Anaheim and Edmonton in the offer sheet? Or do you think Philly and Anaheim will get along a little bit better than that?
0: Well, it's interesting because they made so many deals in the past that, like, it seemed like that was a good relationship, and it still might be. Like, this is just the business that we're in now. And, you know, it's great that GMs are getting a little more creative and taking what was an underutilized part of the CBA and these offer sheets and using them now. Unfortunately for the Ducks, they were like the guinea pig in this, but I don't foresee Danny Briere and Pat Verbeek doing many deals going forward. I don't think there's going to be anything like the Kotkaniemi and Carolina Montreal thing, but because, well, frankly, the Ducks just don't have the cap space to put forth a retaliatory offer sheet. However, I just don't see them maybe doing business together. I don't think it's quite going to be a fist fight, but as much as Pat Verbeek might love that, but I can see it definitely some frigid interactions moving forward.
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3: I'm Maria Robinson with your 980 CJME news update. 10 Saskatchewan communities are reporting possible tornado touchdowns after severe storms ripped through the province Friday. So far, the only tornado confirmed by Environment Canada hit near Dundurn, but it's also investigating reports of tornadoes near Spears, Petrovka, Sunset Estates, Rosthern, Colonsay, Plunkett, Smuts, Prudhomme, and Cupar. Storm chaser Greg Johnson says while heavy rain and hail often get people's attention, tornado threats can develop in an area where skies seem to brighten. If you don't know where you are in relation to a storm, he says stay indoors. And thousands gathered at the Moose Jaw Municipal Airport Saturday. It was to watch what might have been the Snowbirds' final hometown show before a planned pause. Many say the team is woven into the city's identity.
4: You see these guys in the streets, and it's really special.
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3: 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CJME weather, Sunday mainly sunny and high 35, Monday sunny and high 28. 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I'm Maria Robinson.
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11: Well, the CFL and the Canadian Football Hall of Fame have done some things a little bit differently this year in their Hall of Fame announcement. Usually, it all comes out at once. They put the whole list. Here's our class. Here are all the names. This year, they're giving each inductee their own time in the spotlight. So a few weeks ago, it was Brandon Banks, Hamilton Tiger Cats. Then it was Sean Millington. And of course, this week, with a call from head coach of the Saskatchewan Roughriders, Corey Mace, on FaceTime, because you know how much Corey Mace loves his FaceTime calls. Charleston Hughes gets the call to the hall and joins us now here on the Green Zone. First off, Charleston, congratulations.
12: Thank you. I appreciate it.
11: How much did it mean that it was Corey Mace on FaceTime to tell you you're a Canadian Football Hall of Famer?
12: It was shocking, man. You know, but I do appreciate it. It was him. You know, there were so many different people out there that it could have been, but I think it makes it even more special that he had the opportunity to do that, and I know that was something that he was pretty excited about, too.
11: Well, when you come to the Canadian Football League, you know, way back in 2008, could you have ever imagined that your career would mean championships, all-stars, and now a spot with your bust in the Canadian Football Hall of Fame?
12: I didn't, man. I mean, once you're in the moment, I mean, you don't even think about stuff like that. You know, I didn't really set goals for myself. I just set short-term goals and said, year after year, I got to get better. Game after game, I got to get better. You know, and just keep working to improve every single year and just keep drive alive, really. That's the hardest part about all this, is trying to find ways to keep your drive alive and stay in the game and stay motivated. I mean, that was the hard part about every single year after year.
11: Charleston, let's start where it started. What was that first, you know, call that you got about, you know, the Calgary Stampeders being interested? You're a Michigan guy, high school, university, and then all of a sudden a team up in Canada says, hey, we'd like you to head up north.
12: I had kind of a bumpy road when it came to football. You know, it was one of those things where it was like I was out. I played. I went to mini camp with NFL teams. No real opportunities really given to me. Shoot, I was scooping ice cream at Häagen-Dazs. So that was part of my beginnings. And one day I went to a tryout, and I was like the fastest guy at the tryout. I was the most talented guy at the tryout because I was a big guy, and I was the speed guy at the tryout. John Murphy ended up finding me at that tryout. And it's a long backstory to that, you know, we'll talk about at another time, but it's some funny stuff. And, you know, the way the world works and the way, you know, football came back to me and found me. And John Murphy, like I said, was a big part of that.
11: Of course. And then your first year, you go on and win a Grey Cup in 2008. Not too shabby.
12: Yeah, after getting cut first, the Stampeders cut me first. Then they brought me back maybe like 2 weeks later, and then I came back, and it wasn't no turning back after that point.
11: Charleston Hughes with us, going into the Canadian Football Hall of Fame. Of course, announced his retirement in 2023. Waited his 3 years, and here you go into the 2026 class with the Canadian Football Hall of Fame. When we talked after your retirement, you said it was when your 13-year-old beat you in the mile run where you went, okay, this retirement thing might be sooner rather than later for you. Have you tried to be able to beat your now 16-year-old in a mile race since?
12: Hey, man, I've been running. I've been working out. Man, I'm in shape. I'm in great shape. So, I've been making sure I'm maintaining myself right now, making sure I stay in shape, make sure I'm eating healthy, keeping my weight down, using my dietitian, you know, making sure she, you know, keep a chokehold on me when it comes to my nutrition. So everything's been good, man. I'm in great tip-top condition.
11: So are you saying you could play today or no?
12: What? I give you 20 plays max.
11: I think more than what Corey could give, but he'd give it a college try, I'm sure. Charleston Hughes joining us here in the Green Zone. It's interesting to watch a man extend his career, because Calgary says, you know, you get traded to Hamilton, and then that same day you get traded to Saskatchewan, and the reasoning for Calgary was like, not sure how many miles are left, and you did your due diligence as what you're doing now. But what are some of those things as you got older you worked on to make sure you were able to extend your career and continue to be the league leader in sacks?
12: Man, one thing I did do, man, like I said, it's about keeping that drive, keeping that streak going, really internally, because you go into a battle with yourself when you get up there in age. And you start to, you know, play mental games with yourself to see, do I have it? And you start to question yourself. And everybody's questioning you around you. And it's just like one of those things where you got to find ways to stay motivated. You know, you got to find ways to, you know, lift weights, different ways to work out, different ways to train. I mean, different ways of taking care of your body. I mean, I've held strong to all my pregame rituals, making sure I'm warmed up good. I stayed strong to taking care of my body, whether it was massage therapy, whether it was cryotherapy, whether it was needling, whether it was IV therapy, whether it was going to yoga classes, going to steam rooms, going to hot yoga, going on diets. I did everything under the moon, making sure I was always challenging myself when I wasn't playing football.
11: Is that why you told Derek Moncrief to not eat Kraft cheese on social media recently?
12: Yeah, for some reason that dude loved Kraft cheese. I used to tell him, like, stop eating that stuff, man. It's bad for you. Like, Kraft cheese isn't real cheese.
11: All those Kraft singles. Yeah, I'm not sure about that.
12: Love those Kraft singles.
11: Charleston Hughes going to the Canadian Football Hall of Fame. A lot of the guys who retire, they say the one thing they miss most may not be the pain of the game, but the brotherhood in the room. Is that true? A couple of years removed now, Charleston, how much you missed that brotherhood, the daily, even it's the meetings, the games, the competitions, all those things with your teammates?
12: Yeah, man, that's really one of those hard things about, you know, leaving the game and walking away from the game, is the fact that you build relationships, you build camaraderie, you build, you know, so you build absolute friendships that will last a lifetime with, you know, some of those teammates. And that's because you guys go to battle on the field together. You know, some of the guys you cry together after you've lost the game or lost the championship. Some of them guys you celebrate with because you won a championship. So some of the highest highs and the lowest lows in your life have been celebrated with your teammates and even your coaching staff. So when you walk away from all that and you leave all that behind, it's like it kind of puts you in a weird space, in a weird situation where you try to find ways to get around that and find things that you can do to, you know, keep yourself focused and keep yourself mentally strong in other places. So, yeah, man, I miss the game. I miss my teammates. I miss, you know, being out on the field, listening to the crowd roar after every sack, after every big play. I mean, those are some moments that I can only imagine now and dream of that I would never get back. I can only imagine it now.
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25: Well, the Saskatchewan Roughriders beat the Ottawa Redblacks 27-22 in a close game that some people are wondering what happened to Saskatchewan's offense. We're going to find out their next game, aren't we, Belton, when the Hamilton Tiger Cats come to visit the Roughriders.
26: Oh, yeah, they better figure something out because Tiger Cats, you better believe they're going to score some points. What are they going to do there, Britton?
27: Well, the Hamilton Tiger Cats are going to try to score a lot of points. I need to see this Riders defense put a stop to it. Some more pressure from that defensive line. And will the secondary finally get their first interception of the season?
28: Jamie Nye, Delton Johnson, Daryl Davis,
24: 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The Green Zone Game Day.
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11: If you're not at Country Thunder on Sunday, you're probably heading to Mosaic Stadium as the Rough Riders take on the Hamilton Tiger Cats. Let's get you set on that one. James Vodders is joining us, defensive end of the Saskatchewan Rough Riders, getting set for the Tabbies. James, welcome to the Green Zone.
29: Thanks for having me.
11: So, James, you have had quite the travels in your life, from born in Chicago, going to Ohio, then to Georgia, then to California University, and all over North America with football journey. What has this football journey been like for you? Knocking on a lot of doors and, having a suitcase at the handy. What has this been like, culminating in, of course, your arrival this season with Saskatchewan?
29: It's been an interesting ride, obviously. I feel like I had, as a young player when I was back in high school and university, I had a lot of success. And then as a pro, I dealt with a lot of getting cut a lot and a lot of releases, even though I felt like I was playing pretty good ball the whole time. So that's what kind of gave me the confidence to keep at it. And then eventually, things started going my way a little bit more. And, I was blessed enough to come to the CFL for the first time back in 2017 and then get another unlikely opportunity to go back down south and play in the NFL for some time. So it's kind of taught me to live in the moment, taught me to take every opportunity, really seriously and make the most of it. But also I feel like I've learned over time to put your best foot forward. Success could happen, failure could happen, but, just kind of rolling with the punches and living in the moment. I think that's what I could say the most about it.
11: What's it like to show up in Saskatchewan and be in a place where there's some familiar faces with Mike Rose and Micah Johnson and, of course, head coach Corey Mace?
29: Well, you know, the good thing is, you know, I've always watched from afar, and they've had a lot of success this year, both with Mace and Micah and, you know, Rose coming over last year. I think it's been a blessing to be able to not only see those people grow from where we were, you know, 7 or 8 years ago, but also get a chance to share my growth with the team. So it's just a blessing. I'm taking it in stride.
11: James Vaughter's joining us, defensive end of the Saskatchewan Rough Riders, as they take on the Hamilton Tiger Cats. How challenging is it this week with a bit of an unknown? Jake Dolagal has thrown two passes under Scott Milenovich to try to get ready for what he could bring on Sunday.
29: You know, so luckily he's a quarterback I've played against before and has also been, you know, a teammate in Saskatchewan, if I'm not mistaken. So, like, I think that, you know, just understanding the type of player you're playing against is, you know, one of the best things that you can have. And just trying to use the things that we know about him to, you know, take advantage in the game.
11: Do defensives have, for lack of a better term, a Trey Ford package? Like, okay, we know it's Jake Dolagal, pocket passer, big arm, big guy, but whether he was in Edmonton or anywhere else, does every defense have a separate, okay, if Trey Ford finds the field, mind your P's and Q's on the athleticism of what he can bring?
29: It's more of that, like more so mind your P's and Q's. I wouldn't consider it like a specific package in terms of like personnel or something like that, but we just kind of, you know, As a defensive line, we just know that the plan is going to be completely different dealing with an athlete like Trey Ford. So we just try to adjust our rush lanes for that and just try to keep him in the pocket as much as we can.
11: James Vaughter is with us getting ready for the Hamilton Tiger Cats with the Riders and Hamilton. How has the defense been feeling overall so far this season on how things are going with a lot of new faces, especially in that front seven?
29: We feel good about it. I mean, there's no doubt in our mind that we have the personnel to get the job done. It's just a matter of us continuing to mesh and be more consistent as a unit. I think that's all you can really do is just continue to trust the process and, you know, expect to be playing our best ball when we need to.
11: When, of course, the mantra, it's on the rings from last year's Grey Cup team, is 1-0 this week. That's continued over to this season. What does that mean in terms of developing as the year goes on? Like, you put together a 3-1 record. There have been some good, there's been some bad with the Rough Riders, but how important is it that you're 3-1 right now and not the other way around as you continue to grow into what you hope to be as a championship caliber team at the end of the year?
29: Well, similar to what I was saying, you know, we approach every week like an opportunity to go 1-0. And, you know, that's not just 1-0 in terms of, you know, the game, but it's 1-0 in terms of every single play. It's 1-0 in terms of every single series. So I think 1-0 is just, it's about living in the moment and not letting whatever happened in the past affect the way that you approach the next play. But you do try to raise the standard based on what you've seen in the past. So the expectation is that we continue to improve rather than, you know, dwelling on when things go wrong. We should be able to critically assess the things that we're doing and find ways to improve.
11: Okay, I'm just curious on this. Micah Johnson makes the jump over to defensive line coach this year after retiring after the Grey Cup. How many clips has Micah Johnson shown the room of Micah Johnson for film this year?
29: He's shown a few, but he hasn't shown a lot. I think he's very conscious of the fact that he doesn't want to be the kind of coach that says, you know, do it like I used to do it. And obviously, after both playing with him in Calgary, and just like watching his tape since he left Calgary, I think it's very interesting just to see. We all know the kind of athlete that he was. We know all the kind of ability that he had. But, you know, coaching is a completely different thing where he does have very technical knowledge that applies to everything that we do, but a good coach understands that when, you know, ability breaks down, when talent breaks down, when you get tired, it's always going to come back to technique. And he has, you know, very nuanced knowledge when it comes to technique.
11: Do you think it's easier to transition from player to coach now? Because players are a lot, I feel they're a lot more empowered now to be part of it rather than just be dictated to from the coaches. Do you think that's true? That's maybe a little easier to transition because a lot of the players are asking why and how and offering up suggestions maybe more than 20 years ago when it was just, here's the system, go out and play it.
29: To me, I think that's something that is earned, more or less. Like, I feel like, you know, some, there's former player coaches that, you know, might have played for, you know, a couple of years, and there's former player coaches that play, you know, 15 plus. And I feel like you start to earn the respect of coaches when, shoot, you might be older than some coaches and you might have more in-game experience than some coaches have in just coaching. So I think that, you know, I think it's just a matter of experience, a matter of knowledge, and a matter of engagement. Like, because as a player, you can decide to be as engaged as you want to be when it comes to scheme, when it comes to film study, when it comes to all that stuff. I think the thing with coaching, I think, is just a lot bigger time commitment than what you generally have as a player, because you both have to do the, you know, the scheming aspect, and then you have to, you know, come to practice every day and, you know, relay all the knowledge that you look at and all the film study and all the tendencies that you do data on and all this other stuff. So I think that, you know, there's probably a learning curve when as a coach, but I think that, you know, if you're a good player and a player that's really engaged in what's going on and you play for a long time, I think it should be a pretty smooth transition.
0: Can I go outside?
1: We can't hear you.
2: Come speak into the fan.
0: This is ridiculous. Can I go outside?
2: No, it's too hot. Ugh.
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1: From the National Newsroom of the Canadian Press, I'm Naira Ahmed. An evening of music and dancing at Toronto's Salsa on St. Clair Festival ended in chaos on Saturday night following an exchange of gunfire that left two men dead, injured several others, and set thousands of attendees running for safety. The shooting at one of the city's most popular summer events drew widespread condemnation, with Mayor Olivia Chow calling it a reckless act of violence. Toronto Deputy Police Chief Frank Barreto said an estimated 13,000 people were attending the festival celebrating Latin music, food, and cultural before shots rang out shortly after 8 p.m.
2: I can say it's complex because of the sheer number of people involved, but just the chaotic amount of information. There'd be lots of video to pour through, lots of witness statements and evidence to pour through. So you can imagine 13,000 people, obviously not all in the area where the shooting took place, but just a lot of people to interview, to speak to, and to try to piece it all together. And there may be more than, maybe, there's obviously several suspects, so we're going to put it all together.
1: Police cornered off three separate crime scenes and found two firearms. No one has been arrested yet in the shooting. Any attendees with videos at the time of the shooting are being asked to contact police. On the other side of Canada now, Highway 1 has reopened in British Columbia's Fraser Canyon as crews continue to battle twin wildfires. Canadian Press reporter Diana Messina has details.
3: The province's transportation website says the stretch of highway between Boston Bar Station Road and Jackass Summit has reopened to traffic, though lane closures remain in place in both directions. The BC Wildfire Service says the Brunswick Creek and Ainslie Creek wildfires remain classified as out of control, but recent weather conditions are providing some relief.
1: The forecast suggests more favorable conditions are expected to persist over the next 2 days. However, the wind and hot weather are expected to return on Monday and Tuesday. Pipeline politics took center stage as Prime Minister Mark Carney made his first Calgary Stampede appearance since unveiling a major energy proposal. Carney toured the Stampede grounds where supporters urged him to press ahead with the new pipeline linking Alberta to British Columbia's west coast. The Prime Minister said he's optimistic the project will move forward and pointed to growing support across the country. Carney later joined thousands of spectators for the chuckwagon races, blending into the crowd without making a formal speech. A landmark border crossing is finally set to welcome traffic after Canada and the U.S. reached a new agreement on the Gordie Howe International Bridge. The Windsor Detroit Bridge will officially open on July 27th, following weeks of negotiations over tolls and revenue sharing. And a new deal has been struck for a 3-year labor contract between a union representing Canadian auto workers and Ford Motor Company. The tentative agreement covers roughly 5,000 workers at 5 plants in southern Ontario and 1 in Alberta. Details are being kept under wraps until they can be presented to union members for ratification. This is the Canadian Press. In sports, Julian Alvarez and Lautaro Martinez scored an extra time to lift defending champion Argentina to a 3-1 World Cup quarterfinal victory over Switzerland in Kansas City. Argentina will play England in Wednesday's semifinals in Atlanta. England beat Norway 2-1 earlier in the day. In the MLB, the San Diego Padres beat the visiting Toronto Blue Jays 8-7 to even the 3-game series. Toronto starter Treya Savage gave up 7 walks and 4 runs in the first 2 innings. The East Division leading Montreal Alouettes improved to 3-0 at home and 4-1 overall with a 37-30 CFL victory over the visiting Calgary Stampeders. The visiting Vancouver Bandits beat the Edmonton Stingers 112-94 in Canadian Elite Basketball League action, and Conor McGregor's return against Max Holloway at UFC 329 ended at just 109 of the first round Saturday night because of a knee injury. From the Canadian Press, I'm Naira Ahmed.
4: I'm Maria Robinson with your 980 CJME News Update. 10 Saskatchewan communities are reporting possible tornado touchdowns after severe storms ripped through the province Friday. So far, the only tornado confirmed by Environment Canada hit near Dundurn, but it's also investigating reports of tornadoes near Spears, Petrovka, Sunset Estates, Rosthern, Colonsay, Plunkett, Smuts, Prudhomme, and Cupar. Storm chaser Greg Johnson says while heavy rain and hail often get people's attention, tornado threats can develop in an area where skies seem to brighten. If you don't know where you are in relation to a storm, he says stay indoors. and thousands gathered at the Moose Jaw Municipal Airport Saturday. It was to watch what might have been the Snowbirds' final hometown show before a planned pause. Many say the team is woven into the city's identity.
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4: 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CJME weather, Sunday mainly sunny and high 35, Monday sunny and high 28. 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I'm Maria Robinson.
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7: Well, on the program, when we talk about Western alienation and the frustrations that you see in here in Western Canada with regard to federal government and policies and laws and equalization payments, I mean, a lot of people have frustration with government. Now, it manifests in many different ways, and the solution, the fix, can be a variation of different things. Many Canadians have say they've lost confidence in politics. But what are the ways in which you get it back? How do you restore your confidence? How do you make government more accountable? This caught my eye the other day because there's a new paper from the Fraser Institute that argues that practical reforms such as introducing 12-year term limits for federal politicians could strengthen the Canadian democracy without reopening the Constitution. So supporters of this notion will say fresh faces in Parliament would encourage new ideas, reduce the advantages of career politicians. Critics will say you need the experience. It's essential for effective government, and you lose the ability to kind of see a project through start to finish if you start limiting the amount of time that politicians spend in politics. Why don't we check in with the person who actually wrote this paper for the Fraser Institute? Lydia Miljan is a senior fellow at the Fraser Institute, author of Term Limits for Parliamentarians. And Lydia joins me by phone right now. Thank you so much for taking the call today, Lydia.
8: Nice to be here, Evan.
7: Good to have you on the program. So your paper argues that 12-year term limits could strengthen Canadian democracy. Why do you think it's time for that change?
8: Well, you know, we've been seeing over the last several decades that people are not as engaged in politics. Even the most seemingly easy thing to do, which is voting, has really been going on the decline. And you talk to people and they usually say, I don't think my vote counts. The same guy is going to get in over and over again. Why bother? And so that's part of the problem. The problem is, you know, people feeling that their vote doesn't matter. The other problem is there's this idea that there's these people who just stay in Parliament. Like the longest serving MP currently has been there for over 40 years. He's an MP from the Bloc Québécois. He was originally voted in as a Conservative under Brian Mulroney. I mean, that's how long he's been there. Since then, he defected to the Bloc, and you could say, what is he there for? Like, he hasn't actually had any bills to his name, hasn't really furthered democracy, and so voter turnout, we can see why it would be going down. And it's not just at the federal level. I think that, you know, we could also think about it at the provincial and especially at the municipal level. But it would engage people to think that, yes, there's a chance that somebody else would get in. But I think more crucially, you get more people actually running for office because then they feel that they have a chance to be successful, right? The incumbency advantage both depresses voter turnout, but it also depresses legitimate contenders for that position.
7: Mm. It's such a fascinating conversation, and I talked about this early in the show, mentioned that you and I were going to have this conversation, and we had a number of people just voluntarily texting in with their thoughts on it, and a couple of people said, you know, I'm not necessarily in favor of a career politician, but I do like the wisdom and experience that comes with someone who has been there for a number of years and understands how things work and what best way to communicate with their constituents. Is there an argument? Is there a balance point there?
8: Well, I guess my position is that politics isn't that complicated. You know, the rules aren't that big, that difficult to master. And, you know, not everybody there is a PhD in political science. You can figure out the rules probably within a year or two. So there's a certain critical level of time. At what point are you actually imparting wisdom on new entrants, or just becoming part of stale thinking, same mm-hmm. group think, or even getting too cozy with lobbyists and too cozy with the bureaucracy? I mean, the idea of renewal is something that's embedded in our political system. If you think about patronage appointments, right, people who are appointed to agencies, boards, commissions, they have term limits. Most of them are about 9 years, 9 to 12 years, depending on how it works. So, and those are complicated files, right? If you're appointed to, say, the Immigration and Refugee Board, you're looking at people's lives. You have to know legislation. You have to do all these things that you might not have had a previous experience in, but you learn it and you figure it out. So most boards have term limits, and it's this idea that you still have institutional knowledge. 12 years is about 3 or 4 election cycles, right? So mm-hmm. there's still that continuity, but more importantly, the parties themselves have to then be constantly recruiting new people, bringing new people on board, getting different perspectives. And we know from other countries, when they do have term limits, a couple things happen. One is you have more diversity of people in parliament itself. You open it up to women. You open it up to visible minorities, which, you know, I think a lot of people agree that that's something that we want to value, sort of diversity of voices. And what I found was even more interesting, in countries that have term limits for their executive branch, they actually have lower spending, because there's something about being in politics after, you know, your third, your fourth terms, you're like, what else can we offer them? Oh, let's throw more money at people. Let's give them more goodies. And so it actually brings a little bit of spending restraint on political behavior as well.
7: Lydia Milgen is my guest, senior fellow at the Fraser Institute, the author of Term Limits for Parliamentarians. So kind of what you're talking about there, I know you've talked about that long-serving politicians can begin to see public office almost as an entitlement. Do you think we have evidence of that, whether it's overt or a little bit more subtle in Canada?
8: Well, I think that we had a really good example of Mr. Trudeau and Mr. Singh, for example. Both of them, and even I would suggest even to some extent Mr. Poilievre. I mean, these are all people that were in there too long, and you could, and people say, you know, are they just there for their pension? You know, what's in it for them? I don't want to be partisan in this. I want to say that we get tired of people. We get tired of leaders. We get tired of politicians. And the way our system works is that you only can vote in a person in your constituency. And so we don't all have the same weight to get rid of politicians who have stayed too long. But, you know, there's an overall sense that, you know, if politicians are stick around too long, they're only in it for themselves, and it's really difficult for them to overcome that, really difficult for them to persuade Canadians that no, they're in it for the right reasons, when we see that they sort of hang on when it's far beyond their best buy date.
7: Do you think term limits, Lydia, would make it harder to get major long-term projects done? So if you've got experienced MPs kind of constantly churning and leaving parliament, does that weigh into this at all?
8: Well, we still have, I mean, that would be your argument against having elections every 4 years.
7: Right.
8: You know, there is the assumption.
7: There is,
8: you know,
7: something there, isn't there? Yeah.
8: Yeah, we have an election cycle. I mean, politicians are not known for long-term thinking. So this, I don't think, would have any effect on that. And really, do we want something in legislation, a piece of legislation, to have to take 12 years to get passed? The projects aren't done by the public sector. They're done by the private sector. The public sector and government is there to set the regulations, to set the policy, and to allow the markets to work, to allow there to be investments. So I'm not sure why we would want someone there that long to see so-called project through when we wouldn't want something to take 12 years to happen.
7: Right. This is a fascinating topic. And I know Fraser Institute is looking to put together kind of a series of these papers that study what potential reforms could take place that build and instill trust in our parliamentarians, in our political figures, makes our democratic institutions that much stronger. If Parliament were to adopt term limits tomorrow, what do you think Canadians would notice first? How might that look different?
8: Well, I think they would notice much more competitive constituency riding associations nominations because they're, you know, all their incumbents would then, especially if they've been there longer than 12 years, would have to start thinking about, oh, how do I get, you know, somebody good to replace me? How do we continue this momentum? So I think that at the party level, it would really invigorate, and I think that it would bring in more people into the party system themselves, getting people excited, getting people to sign up for it, and I think and making it more competitive. The problem with these, with not having term limits is that people tend to vote routinely for the same person over and over again. And so in those ridings, you tend to have lower turnout, not as much engagement. So I think that, those two things would happen. You both get more interest in the individual ridings and the individual parties, but then you'd also, I would hope, get a more dynamic, interesting races where it's not a foregone conclusion and people feel that they really, their vote really does matter.
7: Lydia Milgen, again, senior fellow at the Fraser Institute, her paper is called Term Limits for Parliamentarians. Here, 980 CJME, 650 CKO.
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7: I've got the week off on holiday next week. Tamara Cherry brings you a full show on Monday, including a discussion on where gas prices are headed with the Iran conflict back on, and a discussion on the soon-to-be increased minimum wage in Saskatchewan versus what an expert says the living wage calculation is for the province.
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7: Canadian Western Agribition, one of Saskatchewan's signature events, attracting livestock producers, exhibitors, and visitors from around the world. But following the major announcement, the Real Deal, where part of Real was sold to Brandt, there were some concerns about the future of Agribition. Saskatchewan Cattle Association, actually one of the groups that sparked the questions about what lies ahead for the annual show. On Friday, it was announced that a new building is being built, and I think this quelled some of the nerves. Here to talk a bit more about this is Sean Kindop, the Chief Executive Officer of Canadian Western Agribition. Sean, thanks so much for joining the show.
24: Of course, thanks for having me, and thanks for switching my walk-up song. I miss the Garth Brooks.
7: Well, hey, I heard a rumor that you are either on your way to or soon to be headed to the Calgary Stampede.
24: Yeah, I'm actually in our beautiful YQR airport as we speak, waiting to board, so looking forward to a lot of collaborative conversations to be had over the next week.
7: That's got to be a good networking event for you and the Agribition team, I'm guessing.
24: Yeah, we have a lot of partners that are there, a lot of industry associations, a lot of, we meet with a lot of our, all of our National Breed Associations, so it's always good to talk with the Calgary Stampede folks. Their CEO used to run the Houston Livestock Show, so again, a great mentor and a great person to be able to network with.
7: CEO of Canadian Western Agribition, Sean Kindop, is joining us by phone. So, I mean, there's been a lot of discussion about Agribition, of course, going forward, following Brandt's proposed acquisition of parts of Real District. Friday, there was an announcement that a new building is being built and it will be ready for Agribition in November, which seems very quick. Just give me your thoughts on what this process has been like. Were you concerned when you started hearing the news about this deal?
24: Yeah, absolutely. We were concerned. You know, just any time that you have a new ownership, you never know what it's fully going to look like. Agribition is a unique organization as we take over every single square inch of Real. So anytime there's a wall built or anything that happens on the property, it definitely affects our show. So you never know what it's going to be like, especially as it is sold and becomes a little bit more private.
7: Right. So did you have conversations with, I don't know if it would have been Sean Semple himself or people at Brandt Industries through this process about Agribition?
24: Yeah, not really. Our conversations really started once everything became public, because I believe both parties were under NDA. So once the non-binding term sheet went out to the residents of the city of Regina, you know, it was our real first look at it and to be able to make sure that we were planned accordingly. I definitely do believe that both sides did have the best intentions for Agribition in mind, but, you know, unfortunately, you know, it's until you're in it, truly, it's hard to really understand exactly what Agribition needs. Is it's a beast of an organization.
7: Yeah, so let's talk a bit about this new building. My understanding is it's replacing one of the structures that was predominantly used for the livestock. Is that correct?
24: Yeah, so when the non-binding term sheet came out, we found out that the Canada Centre building would be taken offline for livestock, which, you know, which is tough for us. There's nearly 1,000 head of purebred cattle in that building, so we became to get a little bit panicky, as we needed an alternative, as if there's no livestock, there's no Agribition. You know, we produce a rodeo and a trade show and all of that, but that helps pay for the livestock side of our businesses. That's what we travel internationally for, you know, in recruiting incoming buyers, recruiting international folks and people from across Canada and the U.S. to be able to come and look at the livestock. So you know, the building being built on the property is definitely a good start, as the livestock can remain. A lot of our producers already have animals on feed and are halter breaking to get them ready for agribition, as a lot of them, we're one of their major marketing milestones of the year. I believe, you know, a lot of them are us in Denver. So there's a lot that we got to walk through. As again, we need to make sure that our producers feel comfortable, as it's not cheap for them to be in Regina for that 10 days.
7: Agribition, I mean, it is globally attended. We know that. If you had some nerves going through this process, did exhibitors, like, did you have to do any outreach to returning clients and exhibitors to assure them that, yep, agribition's going ahead, no problem, nothing to worry about?
24: Absolutely, we did. That's what Friday was all about, is to let them know, listen, the livestock are remaining on the property. You know, this is a purpose-built facility, and all of their concerns are going to be addressed in that, and that's something agribition is going to make sure of. But we definitely had multiple of our large exhibitors reach out and write letters concerned about what's going to happen and what the future of agribition holds. Is, again, lots of them are putting tens of thousands of dollars to be here for the week because they've got to hire crew and get animals ready, and they've got a lot of their international customers who are watching the news and saying, what's happening with agribition? And what's the long-term viability of it look like? And should we be buying our flights, or should we wait till next year? So a lot of big conversations that we needed to have, for sure.
7: Sean Kindop is my guest. He's the CEO of Canadian Western Agribition. To someone like me, who's been to Agribition dozens of times in my life, I'm sure I can appreciate that there's a lot of work that goes into it, but I don't think

0: the off season, but we start planning this, like, we're already looking at 2027. So to be able to have to try and pivot, you know, where we're in the middle of July is very difficult for us. But again, when you take over the largest interconnected event facility in Canada and you take over every inch of that, you know, we got to set it all. We have to fully transform it into a livestock show. And we've got thousands and thousands and thousands of pounds worth of dirt. You know, we've got, sorry, that's a terrible example. We've got almost 100 tons of dirt that go into, you know, to make the show happen. We've got paneling that goes through every single building, through the ITC. We've got 400 show exhibitors. We've got four nights of professional rodeo. We've got seminars. There's a lot that happens, and it's something that I didn't truly respect until I got in as CEO, because I was, again, I used to come to the rodeo and the beer gardens and the trade show. Knew we had livestock, but I didn't understand the full importance of what they do internationally. As agribition is world renowned. You know, at the moment we've got three MOUs in different countries at the moment active. And you know, last year we had, of just people coming to buy cattle, we had over 30 countries represented and over 330 people, just boots on the ground, coming to look at livestock and buy Canadian genetics. It's incredible.
1: Agribition is a huge event. It's a tradition, I would say, for many people, not just in our province and in our country, but outside of our country as well. Do you feel good about what this looks like? Obviously, during a transition year, a new building's being built, like, there's a lot of moving parts that you and the team are navigating. But if you look outwards and you look at what the Brandt Group is hoping to do with the distillery on site and all of those things, does this enhance the experience long term for agribition?
0: Well, to give Brandt credit, you know, if you look at anything they do, they don't do it 50%. So again, you know, that the distillery building is going to be fantastic. They're going to do some nice upgrades for sure. And I think that it will enhance for sure. Some things that we need to worry about though is, you know, our agreement is done next year. So again, agribition needs to be able to be financially viable. You know, we're not making millions of dollars. You know, we are a nonprofit. Last year we had a great year and we only made $300,000. So there's not a lot of margin. So again, we're going to need to make sure that we have a good agreement, as agribition is, our entire goal is to be here for another 55 years. We've been home for the first 55 and want to remain here for the next 55.
1: Sean Kindop, the CEO of Canadian Western Agribition. Let's take a break. We'll be right back here on 980 CJME and 650 CKOM.
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3: I'm Maria Robinson with your 980 CJME news update. 10 Saskatchewan communities are reporting possible tornado touchdowns after severe storms ripped through the province Friday. So far, the only tornado confirmed by Environment Canada hit near Dundurn, but it's also investigating reports of tornadoes near Spears, Petrovka, Sunset Estates, Rosthern, Colonsay, Plunkett, Smuts, Prudhomme, and Cupar. Storm chaser Greg Johnson says while heavy rain and hail often get people's attention, tornado threats can develop in an area where skies seem to brighten. If you don't know where you are in relation to a storm, he says stay indoors. And thousands gathered at the Moose Jaw Municipal Airport Saturday. It was to watch what might have been the Snowbirds' final hometown show before a planned pause. Many say the team is woven into the city's identity.
4: You see these guys in the streets and it's really special.
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3: 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CJME weather, Sunday mainly sunny and high 35, Monday sunny and high 28. 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I'm Maria Robinson.
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11: Well, healthcare continues to be a topic of conversation. We have talked a lot about family doctors and how there are a number of people who are in between family doctors. Their family doctor may be retired or moved, and as a result, they're trying to find one. This is a problem. Many people on this program will call in or text in and talk about the challenges they've had. And we've seen the increase in nurse practitioners, for example, trying to help fill the void. The 811 health line, we've talked about that option. Pharmacists can play a role. But family doctors are needed. There's no doubt about it. There's recruitment, retention efforts going on in the province. But one of the things that we also should look at is not only do we need more doctors, but what are we asking them to do? And this is where the discussion can focus on the administrative duties. So seeing you as a patient is a part of that job, but then they've got paperwork to do, and the paperwork can be quite extensive. Here to talk a little bit more about this is family doctor from Saskatoon, Dr. Jason Hossain, who has been on our program before and joins us by phone from his office today. Doc, thanks so much for taking the call.
9: Hey, thank you, Evan.
11: Administrative burden. I mean, I think of that from a policing standpoint, and I remember what the mountain of paperwork looked like. Can you give us a bit of a perspective from a family doctor's point of view?
9: Absolutely. So I think the issue here is that patients only see what they see. So, you know, you spend 10 or 15 minutes with me in the exam room, we have a good visit, and I think that patients get the idea that that's the end of it, and that they're on, that the doctor's on to the next patient. But what they don't see is all the behind-the-scenes work that goes into their care. So, you know, a good rule is for every minute that a family doctor spends with a patient, there's probably an equal amount of time spent on doing other things, and that could be filling out forms. That could be typing my clinic note. So after I see you, I have to type out a lovely visit note explaining what I heard from you, what I saw in physical exam, what I think is going on, and what I intend to do about it. And let me tell you, Evan, I'm not a fast typer, so that can take quite a while to do. So again, patients only see what they see, but there's a back end to medicine. There's a lot of behind-the-scenes care that goes on.
11: What do you use those reports? Is that for your own reference? Is it a requirement under the SHA?
9: Absolutely. It's a College of Physicians and Surgeons requirement that we adhere to certain charting standards. And it's for the patient's benefit, because if I get hit by a bus, you know, one of those big buses with your picture on it, and I'm killed, then somebody else has to assume care of my patients.
11: Right.
9: They're going to depend on those notes. They're very important, but they're extremely time-consuming to complete. And I think I don't want to spend too much time on chart notes, because the thing that's really killing family doctors right now is forms. There are so many forms. They are long. They are complex. And I'm not clear that they actually contribute much to patient care other than meeting the needs of the people who create the forms.
11: Dr. Jason Hossain is my guest. Give us an example. Like, what are the forms for? What are they when you're referring someone to a specialist or?
9: No. I'm talking about things like the disability tax credit form. So right now, that's an extremely popular one. Everyone and their dog, it seems, is coming in wanting one of these filled out to see if they can get a tax credit, because they may or may not have a substantial disability. And I don't have one in front of me, but I do have one in front of me. Look at that, Evan. Holy cow. What are we at? 20, 16 pages, 17 pages. It's a 17-page form. And that takes time to fill out. It's not just writing it out. You have to go into the chart and find details of information. So a form like that could take half an hour to fill out.
11: Right.
9: And that's just an example of a federal government form. But, you know, SGI, Workers' Compensation Board, employers, insurance companies, they all have their forms. They're all different, and they are all long and complex to complete. It kills family doctors.
11: So go ahead. Yeah, go ahead.
9: Well, you know, one of the things I'm interested in is recruiting new family doctors. And the College of Medicine graduates about 100 students every year. And the students work with us all, and they see what we do. And I think that the students see, oh my gosh, that family doctor, he's doing so much paperwork. I don't want any part of that. And I fear that this is pushing our medical graduates into other things like specialties, when they really could be doing family medicine if it weren't for all the administrative burden that they witness when they're students. I think it's a real disincentive.
11: You answered part of the question that I was going to ask you is how, what are the impacts of this? So you've got, you know, let's call it hour for hour, patient time versus administrative work, hour for hour. What is the impact of that on patients and on the system? You've already talked a bit about maybe complicating the recruiting part of this.
9: I'm really afraid that it's scaring away medical graduates. It's causing burnout in current family physicians, and it just takes away time. It takes away bedside time. I want to be in a room seeing patients, figuring out what's wrong with them and helping them. Now, here, let's talk about your show, Evan. Like, you run a show, and the reason it works well is because Evan does what Evan does best. Evan's not booking patients. He's got Nicole and Frank to do that for him. Evan's not mixing the audio. He's got someone to do that. And Evan's not out there in front of the Rolco radio building mowing the lawn, because there's somebody doing that. The show works because you do what you do, and that's all you do. So I'm looking to create conditions where family docs don't have to do all this administrative burden, so we can be in the room providing care to patients. And if that happens, we can see more patients. And then that will help address some of the gap. Like right now, one in five, one in six people in Saskatchewan don't have a family doctor. And I'm sorry, but the supply doesn't seem like it's going to increase anytime soon. Mm-hmm. So we have to look at ways that of improving efficiency so that I can be in there in the room with you figuring out your situation.
11: I mean, that makes great sense, Doc, for sure. So what are the ways out of this? Are there jurisdictions that have found workarounds or alternatives to this that alleviate some of this administrative pressure? How does technology help with that?
9: Well, again, there's hope. There's always hope, Evan. If you live in Saskatchewan, you live on hope, right? One of the things is AI. AI currently, in the current state, I could have my cell phone on the desk with the patient's knowledge that this is happening. I could have my cell phone out on my desk and it would not record the visit. It would listen to the visit and summarize it into a visit note that I could just copy and paste into my computer. And it's almost, I believe that within the next year to 2 years, the AI will be sufficiently good that it can do some of the heavy lifting of filling out these forms for me. Mm-hmm. So there's tremendous hope there. Now, again, I can't use AI without patient's consent. So it's really important that your listeners understand AI, ask questions about their doctor. Are these transcripts being recorded? Where are the servers located? Are they in Canada? Are they in the United States? Ask questions. But ultimately, my hope is that patients will be okay with me using AI, because again, if I'm not sitting in my office typing slowly at 25 words a minute, I can be in a room seeing you. That's where technology is really going to help us. There's another thing your listeners probably aren't aware of, and that's the Senate Bill S5, which is some legislation coming down the pipeline that, if passed, will require the companies that produce EMRs to be interoperable. And why that's important is because if I am seeing you at my clinic in a walk-in, but your normal doctor is using a different EMR vendor, I can't see their notes. It's a brick wall. I can't mm-hmm. see anything. There's no interoperability. So again, when I see administrative burden, part of it is filling out forms and all that jazz, but part of it is the time I waste trying to search for the information I need to look after you in that moment. So again, technology is going to be a big one. And I think there's a legislative thing here too. You know, sick notes. You and I were kind of talking offline before about legislation for sick notes. Employers are still demanding sick notes for absences as short as 1 day. I mean, that's crazy to me, because that's a visit that could have been used by somebody else. And the bottom line is, if you're an employer, you either trust your employees or you don't. If you require them to come in for a sick note when they've been off for 1 day, that's just wild to me. So again, legislation is one sort of solution, but technology is going to be the real one. And I think it's imperative that your listeners understand the technology and ask questions and hopefully are okay with us using it.
11: Dr. Jason Hossain, who gives us a really good perspective of, you know, the amount of administrative duties that doctors have, family doctors particularly, that's what we're talking about today, after they have a visit with you. Call 980 CJME and 650 CKO.
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11: I guarantee you, for some people, this right away is taking you to a place, right? You hear that Super Mario theme song, and right away you are transported back in time. It's kind of what video games do for people, whether it's video games, whether it's music. I mean, so many of these things, they're almost like a transport machine. Right wherever you're sitting right now, wherever you're standing, it takes you back to a time, to a place. Whether you're one of those kids that was blowing on a Nintendo cartridge and putting it back in the machine to try and get it to work, spending hours at the arcade, maybe you just love pop culture. There's something for everyone at an event coming up in Moose Jaw called the Saskatchewan Retro Game Con. Returning for its second year, the event has grown into a multi-day celebration, retro gaming tournaments, cosplay, special guests from the video game industry, more than 130 vendors. It is also making history as Saskatchewan's first qualifier for a national cosplay championship. This is a big deal. Video games in general have been a hit for decades. Just the quality of the graphics and the game is what has changed over time. I'm very happy to have joining us Saskatchewan Retro Game Con co-creator Jared Dormer joining me in studio for a chat today. Jared, welcome to the show.
21: Thank you so much for having me, Evan. I'm excited to be here.
11: You know, I look at you, you walk into studio, you're equipped with some games, and I'm thinking, this guy's a kid. You're young. You're in your mid-30s.
21: That's correct.
11: But I said, for so many people, thinking about retro video games, it's all relative. Like, what a retro game is for me growing up is different than you, but it doesn't mean that there isn't that nostalgia there.
21: It's 100%. And for us, we define retro as anything 20 years in the past and back. So, I mean, really, you're talking about games that came out in 2006, which even for me, I mean, I'm 36, that feels like yesterday.
11: Right.
21: Right? And so, I mean, we all have that different feel of nostalgia, but there's always something to play, which is amazing.
11: Gosh, I think back about, you know, some of, we had a ColecoVision. Do you even know what a ColecoVision is?
21: I do know what it is, yeah.
11: Well, I mean, you're in the industry, right?
21: Yeah.
11: Yeah, they were like a triangle shaped. You know, anyway, and you could stick the cartridge in there. And I think about some of those early games, like everybody knows Pong, where you had the paddles and you tried to prevent the ball from going. Well, then you put a different cartridge in and they called it hockey. It looked exactly the same, Jared. It didn't look any different. Tennis, exactly the same.
21: Yeah.
11: It's just like a different iteration. Maybe they put a different goal on the screen or something, but we've come a long way.
21: And I think that was the coolest thing in the 90s is you saw these huge leaps in graphics and technology and even the amount of people that could work on a game, right? You went from what you said, Pong and Coleco to 8-bit to 16-bit, and then the first 3D game was just mind-blowing. And I mean, you look back at those games now, you're like, oh, maybe the graphics don't hold up. But that's where that nostalgia kicks in. And I think nostalgia really fills in those gaps that the graphics didn't.
11: Yeah. And this industry, I mean, I'm guessing I'm not a gamer in this part of my life, but I've got a son who used to like to do it. Now I've got grandchildren. But this industry is very much filled with people who like to collect. I mean, this isn't just about people who want a game. This is a collectibles industry as well.
21: Exactly. And I mean, especially now that we're getting to more digital and streaming and this push away from physical media, right? I mean, there's this real draw for people to own something. So whether that's comic book or video game from their past, to have something that they own is something that they're seeing that they're losing, right? So I think there's that huge draw, whether it's like sports cards or Pokemon cards, whatever it is.
11: Right. We're chatting today with Jared Dormer, who's the co-creator of the Saskatchewan Retro Game Con. So this is the second year you've done it. So where did the concept come from and how was year one for you guys?
21: Yeah, it's crazy. You know, I still have some imposter syndrome with this whole thing. It's grown so big. Our initial goal was to have 200 people and, you know, rent kind of a basement facility. Things grew exponentially. We were able to get the Temple Garden Center for our first year. And, we had over 1500 people show up, including kids. The vendor space sold out. It was just an amazing thing. And it really came from us going to conventions across Western Canada and not seeing that, that really draw to the retro.
11: Right.
21: And so we saw things in Portland and Vancouver and like, well, why don't we just do our own thing? And like, let's make Moose Jaw a mecca for this.
11: So have you always been like, were you into video games as a kid?
21: I was, yeah. So my grandparents got our first Nintendo, from, I think it was North Dakota before it was easier to get in Saskatchewan, and played with my parents, kind of growing up with my friends. And then, you know, the Xbox Live and stuff you could play in university and across different areas. Sure. And then, you know, as you grow up, you kind of long for the past.
11: Right.
21: And that's where the collection comes in, right? And bringing people in to experience that retro again.
11: You know, I told you this, but we have my grandson is 5 years old and we got him a Switch, Nintendo Switch. So he loves this game. He's got Mario Kart and all of these different. But I also bought one of these. They're like a small compact system. You plug into the TV and it's full of like 150 retro games. He looked at it and it was like, Grandpa, this sucks. Like, none of these games look cool by today's standard. I mean, it's a nostalgia thing for those of us who remember the games, but it's tough for a brand new kid who wants to see today's graphics and sounds and even just the visual clarity of it's crazy.
21: Oh, it's dramatically improved, all of those things. And I think that's the cool thing with something like Retro Game Con is when you look at 20 years past, every year, you know, that retro level kind of hits another year. And so there's always something for everyone. I think we were talking briefly before the show about the PlayStation 2, which came out in the early 2000s. And I mean, for some people, that's their first system and they're just starting to collect that, right? Versus like the Coleco and the Nintendo. And so there's always a new collector every year looking for that retro.
11: Yeah, there's Coleco, there was Atari, and I might have mixed up because I think I said is Atari the one that was the triangle and Coleco was the square?
21: Oh boy, they were all those big beasts of machines.
11: Yeah, they were huge, right? They were, but even Sega Genesis, I remember I had a friend who had a Sega Genesis and didn't matter what I had. I thought his was pretty cool. I wanted to go over to see. I mean, there's been a number of these through the years, but I just recently saw a story, and you talked about this, where they are going away from the actual physical games. Now you're basically going to buy it online and download it. But a lot of people, Frank behind the glass there, just giving me the boo and the thumbs down. A lot of people are traditional. They want the game.
21: Exactly. And I think that that's really going to draw people back to that physical media. I mean, even DVD collectors or VHS collectors, there's some out there. Yeah, exactly. I mean, it's just that idea that you own something. And my thing is, like, if you can sell it at a garage sale, you own it. If you can't, then, you know, you're kind of losing that. And you're also losing that feel of being able to trade it with friends and being able to experience that.
11: Yeah. Will you have sales at this show? Like, will some people actually have a table set up and they'll sell vintage games?
21: 100%. So we have over 134 vendors from across Western Canada coming. And about 10 or 11 of those are just selling retro games specifically. So from Calgary, Edmonton, Regina, and Moose Jaw, and a few others. And I mean, also comic books, right? So I mean, if you're not a gamer, there's so many things that you can purchase. And that collecting scene is just crazy right now. And it's the time to get into it for sure.
11: With Jared Dormer here on 980 CJME and 650 CKO.
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0: She dotted all her I's and crossed all her T's. 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And that was all part of the approach as well, the conservative approach. 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And she's just a great person and very passionate about what she does. 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
1: From the National Newsroom of the Canadian Press, I'm Naira Ahmed. Two people have died following a shooting at Toronto's Salsa on St. Clair Festival on Saturday night. Police say five people were also injured while at the festival that celebrates Latin culture, food, and music. Toronto Mayor Olivia Chow offered her condolences to the families of the victims.
2: I'm deeply disturbed and angry about this reckless, irresponsible act of violence. And right in the middle of a festival attended by families, children, seniors, and just beyond words how disturbed I am.
1: Festival goers described a chaotic scene after shots were fired, with people running and screaming as police converged on the area of St. Clair Avenue West and Arlington Avenue at around 8 p.m. Any attendees with videos at the time of the shooting are being asked to contact police. Ford Motor Company and a union representing Canadian auto workers have struck a tentative deal. Details of the three-year labor contract are being kept under wraps until they can be presented to union members for ratification. It covers roughly 5,000 workers at five plants in southern Ontario and one in Alberta. After being ratified, the union is expected to start negotiations with other big American automakers, Stellantis and General Motors. Transport Canada has appointed an observer to help oversee the investigation into a train derailment northeast of Montreal last weekend. Canadian reporter Diana Messina has more.
3: The derailment happened on the edge of a residential neighborhood in Repentigny. Officials say no one was injured and no hazardous materials were spilled. However, 49 rail cars went off the tracks near homes along the railway. Transport Canada says rail safety inspectors are monitoring the response by CN Rail.
1: CN previously indicated its crews completely rebuilt the track and track bed before rail traffic resumed overnight from Tuesday to Wednesday. Additional repairs are also planned. A veteran pilot killed fighting in Northwest Territories wildfire is being remembered as an expert in his field who kept a cool head under stress.
4: Buffalo Airways says Robert McLeod made significant contributions to aerial firefighting across the country in a career that spanned more than 25 years. The company's Facebook post says McLeod was a Buffalo Airways bird dog captain for the past three seasons, where he worked with territorial and provincial wildfire agencies. McLeod and two firefighters on board a Turbo Commander 690 were killed when it crashed near Fort Simpson west of Yellowknife on June 24th while it was providing tactical support for a water bomber. Saskatchewan is grounding three wildfire planes of the same model, saying it's conducting a full review out of an abundance of caution. Don Mitchell, The Canadian Press.
1: And Prime Minister Mark Carney spent Saturday night at the Calgary Stampede, where he ate mini donuts, watched chuck wagon races, and talked pipelines. This is The Canadian Press. In sports, Julian Alvarez and Lautaro Martinez scored an extra time to lift defending champion Argentina to a 3-1 World Cup quarterfinal victory over Switzerland in Kansas City. Argentina will play England in Wednesday's semifinals in Atlanta. England beat Norway 2-1 earlier in the day. In the MLB, the San Diego Padres beat the visiting Toronto Blue Jays 8-7 to even the three-game series. Toronto starter Treya Savage gave up seven walks and four runs in the first two innings. The East Division leading Montreal Alouettes improved to 3-0 at home and 4-1 overall with a 37-30 CFL victory over the visiting Calgary Stampeders. The visiting Vancouver Bandits beat the Edmonton Stingers 112-94 in Canadian Elite Basketball League action, and Conor McGregor's return against Max Holloway at UFC 329 ended at just 109 of the first round Saturday night because of a knee injury. From the Canadian Press, I'm Naira Ahmed.
5: I'm Maria Robinson with your 980 CJME News Update. 10 Saskatchewan communities are reporting possible tornado touchdowns after severe storms ripped through the province Friday. So far, the only tornado confirmed by Environment Canada hit near Dundurn, but it's also investigating reports of tornadoes near Spears, Petrovka, Sunset Estates, Rosthern, Colonsay, Plunkett, Smuts, Prudhomme, and Cupar. Storm chaser Greg Johnson says while heavy rain and hail often get people's attention, tornado threats can develop in an area where skies seem to brighten. If you don't know where you are in relation to a storm, he says stay indoors. and thousands gathered at the Moose Jaw Municipal Airport Saturday. It was to watch what might have been the Snowbirds' final hometown show before a planned pause. Many say the team is woven into the city's identity.
6: You see these guys in the streets, and it's really special.
7: Grew up on the farm where the planes at a 15 wing use their 2-mile turning point.
5: Tickets for the show, which went on sale back in May, sold out in less than 20 minutes. CJME weather, Sunday mainly sunny and high 35, Monday sunny and high 28. 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I'm Maria Robinson.
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8: Well, you and I talk about healthcare often, and we will welcome your thoughts, your concerns, and many people will share their personal stories. Often it's around wait times for diagnosis, wait times for surgery, some of the packed emergency rooms that we see. We will have the health minister on the show. In fact, the health minister's come on a couple of times and answered questions. Well, this week, the Saskatchewan NDP are raising alarms over a different part of healthcare, the decline in long-term care beds, despite the fact the province has a rapidly growing senior population. So the shortage of long-term care beds is actually putting additional strain on the healthcare system, particularly hospitals and families. Our next guest has been speaking to this over the last couple of days, the NDP's Keith Jorgensen, who is an NDP MLA for Saskatoon, Churchill, Wildwood, and associate health critic for the NDP. Keith, joining me in studio today. Keith, thanks so much for being here.
9: Thank you so much for the kind invitation. I'm excited to be on your show.
8: So I watched the news conference yesterday. The NDP have said, look, this is a problem. There's a declining number over a period of years. Why do you see this as happening? What's your concern here, generally speaking, Keith?
9: Well, I think, frankly, it's a truly shocking failure of the government to plan. I mean, this should be the easiest part of our healthcare system to plan and anticipate. We all know that we're going to get old, and many of us are going to require those additional supports as we become frail. And we've seen an actual decrease in the number of long-term care beds and centers in the province, despite the fact that the number of seniors has grown by over 50% since the NDP left power in 2007. And you know, there really is a huge cost to people, you know, people's personal lives as well as on the system overall when we have not enough long-term care beds and supports for aging adults.
8: Can you talk about, I heard you mention yesterday how this is affecting hospitals. So you kind of addressed the trickle-down effect. If we don't have enough long-term care beds, it has other implications in the healthcare system. Talk about what your point was there.
9: Yeah, 100%. I think often when we talk about you mentioned the backlog in our emergency rooms, largely the problem in our emergency rooms isn't the front door, it's the sort of back door. We don't have acute care beds in the hospital for people to be placed in once they arrive in emergency. And we often don't have acute care beds in the surgical wards because there's a large number of people who end up spending sometimes months at a time in an acute care setting when really they need a long-term care bed. So not only is that costly to the system in that obviously a hospital bed is more expensive than a long-term care bed, but it just isn't an appropriate place to provide those supports to those aging adults. And they often end up in some pretty undignified situations.
8: I know we listened to a couple of examples over the last day or two of people who have said their loved ones, you know, in a bed, but in a hallway because there was no specific room for them. We've heard about that happening in healthcare. I mean, you know, my question to you, Keith, and I've talked with other politicians about this as well. This is a challenging problem. It is a problem that needs to be addressed, but not unique to Saskatchewan. Is that fair to say?
9: I think that other parts of the country have pressures on the healthcare system. But if you look at a lot of the ways that we measure the healthcare system and its performance, Saskatchewan is always last or next to last in terms of surgical wait times, the number of physicians per resident. And in particular, you know, this idea that the number of long-term care beds has actually shrank. I mean, It doesn't take a rocket scientist to figure out that the population is aging and growing at the same time, that we're going to need more resources to help an aging population, not less. And it's really a situation where not only are we getting poorer outcomes as a result, we're actually spending more money because, again, it costs more money to treat somebody or provide support to them in a hospital than in a long-term care center.
8: Maybe that's a good lead-in to where I was going to go next, because I've got a list here. I've been trying to keep track over the years of what the spending has been like in different areas of government, including healthcare in the province. So, you know, 2020, we saw some dedicated money towards long-term care facilities. 2021, a fairly significant investment, 600 new long-term care beds in Regina. So do you feel that while there have been investments made by the government, it just hasn't been enough, hasn't kept pace?
9: I think it's the not enough and, frankly, sometimes not in the right places. So there is a long-term care center facility being built in Regina. My understanding that is to replace an existing facility, not to add capacity to the system. But there's also simple things that the government can be doing to remove to lessen the pressure on the system, as well as provide people with an opportunity to live where they want to live, which is often at home. So there's a shortage of day programming, respite beds. There's a variety of things that we could be doing that are less expensive that would provide people with support at home and allow them to sort of age around their family. And the government isn't also not investing in those things, which again creates more and more pressure on both the long-term care system as well as the acute care system.
8: Keith Jorgensen is my guest, NDP MLA for Saskatoon, Churchill, Wildwood, also associate health critic for the NDP. I want to get into what's the fix in just a second, but is there a way to quantify what the need is in Saskatchewan? Do we know how serious the shortage of long-term care spaces is today?
9: Yeah, I would maybe tell a quick story just to illustrate this sort of the human cost of this. I spoke a short time ago to a war vet, 101-year-old war vet, who was blind and was not said that he could not get a long-term care bed until he soiled himself three times a week for 3 weeks in a row. And so I think that sort of illustrates the sort of scope of the problem. We have, you know, heroes, people who've served our country and should be, as they age, treated with, you know, respect, dignity. And, you know, talking to, you know, a proud man who's told that he needs to soil himself before he can get assistance and long-term care bed, I think is unacceptable.
8: So he was actually told that, Keith? He was actually told, yes, the only way you're going to get moved is?
9: Correct.
8: Gee.
9: And that's not the first time that I've heard that. So I think what the system has done to make the wait list for long-term care not grow is the definition of what you need to have to get into long-term care has evolved over time. So You have people who end up having to be sort of sicker or more needy to get into long-term care. And then you often have other folks that end up being cared for in situations where the supports are in place for them. And you see the end result is we've had two seniors just in the city of Saskatoon who have left facilities that probably weren't equipped to care for them, and it ended up dying. One gentleman who froze to death and another gentleman who wandered away from a facility and fell and died from his injuries. And, you know, I would imagine that was largely as a result of those folks being in facilities that weren't equipped to care for them. And they were there because there wasn't a long-term care bed available for them.
8: So what would the NDP do differently? And in that, because I know you've got a healthcare strategy, in that, how would you pay for it? Because it either is, you know, you need to bring in more money to pay more than what is being paid now, or you need to make different choices on what you're spending the money on. So can you give us a sense of this, Keith?
9: Yeah, 100%. So, clearly, the system does need more resources, but often those resources that are being invested by the government, I think, are not spent wisely. And so we can use an example of somebody who maybe could be cared for at home by a loved one with a little bit of strategic support that they can't receive in the terms of like day programming, where they can kind of get a break from their loved one a couple times a week, or respite bed where they can get a break for somebody for a weekend or a week. Those supports are in very, very short supply. But they cost a fraction of the amount that it would actually cost to have somebody in long-term care. And so I think there's things that we can do that not only save money, but also allow people to age where they want to be, which is often at home.
8: Heath Jorgensen, NDP MLA, Saskatoon, Churchill, Wildwood, Associate Health Critic for the NDP, and an issue that I would suggest we will be talking about for a while. Definitely an issue to bring up with the Minister of Health the next time we have him on our program as well, in terms of strategy for the long-term care beds and just long-term care in general in the province. We'll take our break. We'll be right back here on 980 CJME and 650 CKO.
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8: I've got the week off on holiday next week. Tamara Cherry brings you a full show on Monday, including a discussion on where gas prices are headed with the Iran conflict back on, and a discussion on the soon-to-be increased minimum wage in Saskatchewan versus what an expert says the living wage calculation is for the province.
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0: mistake.
1: Yeah, mistake. It's a mistake for sure when we hear repeatedly in our province, starting back in April, of people who are in custody in some sort of, well, in the case of the three that we're talking about, their provincial facilities, correctional facilities, and people who are in custody are mistakenly released. April, a 35-year-old male, mistakenly released from the PA Correctional Center. He ended up turning himself back in. June 16th, a 30-year-old male from the PA Correctional Center, mistakenly released. He was later arrested. And then June 19th, a 26-year-old female who was in the correctional facility of the Saskatchewan Hospital in North Battleford, unlawfully at large as a result of an administrative error, and was arrested in Regina a number of days, a couple of weeks later. So those are three recent examples where people were let out of jail when they shouldn't have been. How does this happen? I said before, I mean, this is kind of a fool me once, fair enough. I know that's not the saying, but, you know, I mean, you give it, like, mistakes happen. I get that. But on this topic, when we started digging into it, this is not rare. This is, I dare to say, relatively common. We've got dozens upon dozens of examples in Canada over the last couple of years where this has happened. How do these mistakes happen? What are the safeguards that should be there to prevent them from happening? What does it mean for public safety? What does it mean for public confidence in the justice system in general? This is where my next guest comes in. We'll have a good chat about this, a justice studies professor at Mount Royal University. We welcome Professor Doug King to the show. Doug, thanks so much for taking the call.
2: Great, thank you.
1: Good to have you here. So I've just laid this out. We've had several cases in Saskatchewan where inmates were mistakenly released. Is this, I mean, I just said I think it's actually common. Would you classify it that way?
2: I wouldn't say common, but it does occur on a fairly regular basis. The reason I wouldn't say it's common is that given the number of individuals who pass through remand facilities and provincial corrections facilities, you know, we're talking 100,000 people in a given year. So what is worrisome to me is it's been happening. It's happened across Canada. It's been happening for a long time. And so I don't think it's productive to say what individual made this error. I'm more interested in how could a system allow such an error to occur.
1: Right.
2: You know, typically there'd be a two-way verification. You don't get released until two people sign off on it.
1: Right. You know, I mean, I think that leads into my question, because my next question is, how does this happen? You've got human mistakes, you've got system failures, or a combination of both. You're suggesting, even if it is a human mistake, there should be a system in place that could catch this.
2: Absolutely. You know, you can always find fault with an individual who makes an error. But if it's an honest error, then you have to go to the system and say, how could an honest error make such a mistake? On rare occasions, it'll be some kind of malfeasance by someone in the institution. There was a case here in Alberta where someone on the outside forged a stay of proceedings document and used that to release a friend from prison. That's rare. These are typically just administrative errors that aren't getting caught.
1: We're chatting today with Doug King, Justice Studies Professor at Mount Royal University. So do you have a sense of safeguards that are in place to try and prevent this from happening?
2: Yeah, you know, on paper there are. There will be, you know, notions of, you know, double check your work, you know, show your supervisor before you release someone. The problem is, you get the remand level and provincial corrections level is understaffing. Can't get enough people to go work in those institutions. That then means everybody's working overtime typically. And so that's a recipe for mistakes happening. You rush it because you got a lot of cases to deal with, you know, before you go home. So I think it all falls down to, you know, it's the idea of having to process paper. And it's a paper decision and you have paper in front of you. That's a recipe for mistakes happening right away. Mm-hmm. They've got to put these things into kind of an electronic format that requires people, you know, to check boxes to put in a code and sign off some things.
1: We're chatting today with Doug King from Mount Royal University. You know, I wondered for a second, Professor, if this was a Saskatchewan issue, if we've got a problem on our hands. I do some deep diving into this, and I find out that Ontario, there's actually a report out, 150 accidental inmate releases over a five-year period. So clearly this isn't just a Saskatchewan problem.
2: No, it happens in every province. Now, Ontario will have more of a problem because they have more people going in and out of remand and provincial facilities. So the smaller your province in terms of population, the less likely it's going to happen. But it has been happening, mm-hmm. right? We can think back over the years and you'll hear these isolated stories. It has everything also to do with transparency.

0: about community safety? And then B, what does this do to public confidence in the justice system, Doug?
1: Yeah, you know, I think let's start with the public confidence first, because I think that's really important. I think it erodes the public's confidence in not just in the remand facilities of provincial prison, but in how justice, criminal justice plays out in the community, in a province, and in a country. And it definitely will erode that. That may be one of the reasons we don't hear about it all that often when it even occurs. So I think that's a really important thing. The issue of public safety is an interesting thing, because oftentimes people will say, you know, it's a bad world out there, but it's not bad in my neighborhood, or it's not bad in my apartment or home or condo. So one of the things you have to worry about public confidence and perceptions of safety is that these things will make it seem like public safety out there is getting worse, when in actual fact it probably isn't. One of the remarkable things about many of these people who get released is they end up getting recaptured fairly quickly, right? The thing that always is interesting to me is that most people who commit a crime stay in the community that they committed the first crime, and so the police will run into them all the time. Mm-hmm. So I'm not too worried about public safety. I'm worried about the erosion in public confidence in the system.
0: Doug King, Justice Studies Professor, Mount Royal University. Three examples recently in Saskatchewan of inmates released mistakenly. 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
3: I'm Maria Robinson with your 980 CJME news update. 10 Saskatchewan communities are reporting possible tornado touchdowns after severe storms ripped through the province Friday. So far, the only tornado confirmed by Environment Canada hit near Dundurn, but it's also investigating reports of tornadoes near Spears, Petrovka, Sunset Estates, Rosthern, Colonsay, Plunkett, Smuts, Prudhomme, and Cupar. Storm chaser Greg Johnson says while heavy rain and hail often get people's attention, tornado threats can develop in an area where skies seem to brighten. If you don't know where you are in relation to a storm, he says stay indoors. And thousands gathered at the Moose Jaw Municipal Airport Saturday. It was to watch what might have been the Snowbirds' final hometown show before a planned pause. Many say the team is woven into the city's identity.
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3: 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CJME weather, Sunday mainly sunny and high 35, Monday sunny and high 28. 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
9: Well, pipelines have been in the news in a big way lately. I would say even in the last week, especially as Canada continues to look for new ways to strengthen its economy, reduce its dependence on the United States. This announcement yesterday, Alberta and Ontario's premiers are proposing a pipeline to carry Western Canadian oil to the east. How doable is this? How needed is this? That's what we talk about with my first guest, Heather Exner-Perot, a friend of this radio show, senior fellow and director of energy, natural resources, and environment at the MacDonald Laurier Institute in Ottawa, is joining us to discuss. Heather, thanks so much for taking our call.
10: Yeah, great to be here.
9: So let's start by getting your thoughts on the premiers of Alberta and Ontario announcing yesterday a 3,300-kilometer pipeline being proposed. They're calling it Northern Shield Oil Pipeline. Your thoughts on this announcement?
10: Yeah, well, certainly it's pipeline week in Canada, so I can hardly complain about that. I'm always glad to hear interest and excitement about pipelines. Of course, these are two government-announced pipelines, so that's the downside to this. I would say Trans Mountain has a pretty good business case, you know, sending 1 million barrels to the Asian market, the biggest market, fastest growing energy market. The one through Canada to Ontario is much more about sovereignty and security, trying to ensure that we can ship what we need through Canada and not have to go through the United States. And so we'll see what costs we're willing to pay to have that kind of security supply.
9: I mean, Doug Ford has thrown out there that Ontario will pay for it if they have to. Is it a problem that we're trying to potentially build a business case for two pipelines at the same time, or is that doable?
10: Well, I mean, both of them will need government financing. On the Trans Mountain side, you know, I don't see a problem because we know with TMX, basically the tolls cover the cost of capital and the interest for the government, even a small dividend, and where the government makes a ton of monies on royalties and taxes. And it's obviously good for, you know, security and foreign policy and our allies and all that. On this one to Ontario, there isn't a way for Ontario to absorb another 500,000 barrels of oil. So what it is about is being able to ship oil through Canada instead of having to go through basically Wisconsin and Michigan. And some of us out west don't know, but that pipeline called Line 5, Enbridge runs it, that goes to Sarnia through Michigan, has been under a lot of pressure for the last 6 years. The governor of Michigan has been intent on shutting it down, which would be obviously very problematic for Ontario. It hasn't gone, you know, it hasn't gone far enough. There's an international pipeline treaty that protects it. The federal government under both Biden and Trump has indicated no desire to suspend it, but it does weigh on your mind. And so that is really about, you know, energy security, and we'll see how much we think we need to pay for the risk that is involved in there, and will be a hefty price.
9: You know, I watched an interview last night with the former CEO of the Alberta Petroleum Marketing Commission, who suggested there's a low likelihood of success of this because of cost and because the refineries in the east are already served by pipelines. If this were to go ahead, and I realize it's a big if, Heather, would that mean that we would cease or limit the amount of oil that we send through this pipeline through the states?
10: Well, it must. And these are the kinds of details that I'm interested in. I'm interested in Enbridge's response because, you know, they're under attack, you know, from the south trying to shut them down and now trying to, you know, get rid of their business from the north, cutting off their customers from there. So that is just a thing. You know, obviously we're in a tense time with the United States, and I guess you have to calculate, is it worth it to have, I don't even know, a 50 or a 60 or $70 billion pipeline to get the exact same amount of oil that you're getting, but to not have to get it through the United States. And that's where we're at. And I mean, we just announced $100 billion for submarines yesterday. There's a lot of threats to Canada and the world today. We need a lot of capabilities. We need a lot of security. And so I guess we'll just really need to dig into that math. We're just at the feasibility study, to be fair. And I think there's nothing wrong with doing feasibility on this project for sure. Mm-hmm. And see if the math masks.
9: Heather Exner-Perot is my guest, Senior Fellow and Director of Energy, Natural Resources and Environment at the McDonald Laurier Institute in Ottawa. I saw some more discussion yesterday that was online, but between experts, suggesting that maybe investment in rail might be better for shipping oil to the east at a reasonable cost and benefit as opposed to investing in a pipeline. Can you give us a sense of how possible is that, and compare the use of rail to move oil as opposed to a pipeline?
10: Well, we could already do it today, and it's a little bit more expensive, and it's obviously a little bit more dangerous. There's more likelihood of derailment. But if the scenario is, you know, a pipeline is shut off for you know, that it's disrupted, that it's not shut down for forever, but it's disrupted, we absolutely have the capability of sending some more oil through rail. You know, the railroad does exist already through Canada. So we do have a plan B in essence. And if people didn't know, we put together plans for the case in which Michigan did shut down Line 5. And it involved rail and it involved truck as well. So you could get that Alberta oil out east, that Saskatchewan oil out east, but obviously over a medium or longer term, that's not a satisfactory solution. But it just goes, like, if there was some kind of short-term disruption, we would absolutely be able to manage it.
9: Mm-hmm. Premier Doug Ford yesterday also announced that we need a strategic oil reserve in Canada. Many have suggested that this is crazy. We don't need it in Canada because we are an oil-producing nation. What do you make of those comments? Is there anything to what the Premier is saying?
10: Yeah, so when we had that last oil crisis in the 70s, that's when the International Energy Agency was started off. That's when countries were intended, the members of IEA, mostly OECD members, to have these strategic petroleum reserves. Canada was never subject to that, was never required to have one, because obviously we're an exporter. And so we just have a different level of vulnerability, which is to say limited low vulnerability. But obviously most of our oil comes from the west. And so if you are in Ontario and Quebec, you are an importer of that oil. So for me, it's about how many days of inventory do you think you need to hold? We can call it a reserve, but that's essentially what it is. They must have, you know, some days of inventory already. And if you say, well, maybe they need twice as much inventory on hold and in case of disruption, I think that's fair. Again, like I mentioned, you could always ship by rail through Canada if you needed to. But I don't think it's, you know, we're certainly in a geopolitical, you know, scenario where you want to have a little bit more security. You want to have a little bit more redundancy. I think holding some more inventory out east makes sense, whether you want to call it a reserve or not. I don't think it's going to be absolutely not something, you know, comparable to what the Japanese and the Americans have. But a little bit more energy security out east wouldn't be a problem for anyone.
9: We're chatting today with Heather Exner-Perot. Speaking of oil reserves, let's stay on that topic for a second. How did it affect the world, the countries that have oil reserves, dipping into them during the energy crisis that we've seen, the war in Iran and the squeezing and the shutting down, if you will, of the Strait of Hormuz? How much has that affected, and how long will it affect oil prices globally?
10: Well, I have to say, it worked fantastically that I almost can't believe that we have oil around $70 a barrel after the Strait of Hormuz has been shut down or disrupted, for almost 4 months. And so that's been a great relief. Obviously, the United States has released much of their SPR. They're at their lowest level since 1983, but they've been able to do that. And on China's side, the other big player basically just stopped importing, 4 or 5 million barrels a day that they just did not need to accept because they had their own reserves. So in some ways, it did go to show that, we did have, a huge buffer built in on oil, that it wasn't possible to have the same kind of crisis disruption as you had in the 70s. But of course, these things are running out. We're several months into this crisis. The Americans can't keep pushing out the reserves the same way that they were. And now also countries are going to need to build them back up. So they certainly served their intended role. I think it worked great. I think we're all lucky that the countries that have big reserves use them to that effect and stabilize prices. But we're coming to the end, I think, of how much more we can be putting out and stabilizing prices if things don't clear up better in the Strait of Hormuz than they are today.
9: Heather Exner-Perot, Senior Fellow, Director of Energy, Natural Resources and Environment at the McDonald Laurier Institute in Ottawa. Always a good check-in on all things energy production. 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

0: Welcome back to the show. Evan Bray, good to have you here. Well, if there's something that I could take to the bank as a guarantee, in a week where we're talking about two new pipelines in Canada, the editor and owner of pipelineonline.ca is going to want to talk about that, is going to be happy about that, and I'm sure that's the case. Brian Zinchuk, editor, owner of pipelineonline.ca, Saskatchewan's energy news, joins us today. Brian, thanks for taking our call.
1: Good morning.
0: Two pipelines. This is, your fingers must be sore from writing stories about this.
1: Well, the one I put out here on the second one was about 4,000 words, so yeah.
0: Let's talk, before we even get into the pipelines, we're hearing this morning the ceasefire is done, that this is obviously going to have an impact, or maybe it is already, on oil prices.
1: Geez, who could have predicted that the ceasefire wasn't going to last?
0: Yeah.
1: So Western Texas Intermediate right now is $75.98. This morning, that's up $3 from when I sent you the thing yesterday. WCS, which is Canadian, Western Canadian Select, $55.27. So the $20 differential. Now, since TMX went online, the first TMX expansion, the differential has tightened up to around $12 to $13. Right now it's expanded. I think that's because the market for West Texas Intermediate is a little bit more dynamic than WCS. And then the global price, Brent oil, is $80.42. So we were actually getting to the point where under $70, that's where people start going, well, maybe we're not going to spend as much. But we're above that again. I don't think this war is ending anytime soon. And it's reflected in the rig count, because the rig count right now at 41 as of yesterday, which was 3 for potash and 38 for oil, that's one of the highest numbers I've seen in a while. Mm-hmm. So, you know, companies are spending some money to, you know, get some production online here and get things going.
0: Brian Zinchuk is my guest. Okay, let's start with the West Coast pipeline. It's changed its course a couple of times, where it's going to go. Just your thoughts on, you know, we finally heard some more progress on this last week, right around that July 1st deadline.
1: Yeah, so what happened is that instead of going to Prince Rupert, which was the most likely candidate, or even Kitimat, which was the original terminus for Northern Gateway, which is, didn't work out, this is going to parallel for most of it, but not all of it right away, down to the lower mainland. It's not going to end at Burnaby. It's going to end at Roberts Bank. And there's several implications of that. Number one, it's about a day and a half further sail each direction to go to Asian markets from the lower mainland than it is from Prince Rupert. I was strongly an advocate of Prince Rupert because it's a deep water port. It's a right turn, a left turn. You're out in open ocean, and it's a lot closer to markets. Plus, it's not a congested port compared to the lower mainland. This one here, Roberts Bank, is within spitting distance, quite literally, of the U.S. border. It will have the ability to load super tankers. Now, that's really, really important because the existing terminus for the Trans Mountain and Trans Mountain expansion on Burrard Inlet, it can only handle mid-sized tankers called Aframax. A super tanker called a VLCC, or very large crude carrier, it can handle about 4 to 5 times the amount of an Aframax. And because they never got around to dredging it, we couldn't even fully load an Aframax. We could only load about 70 or 80% of the volume and leave the rest empty because it wasn't deep enough for the water. Now, they're looking at dredging that now, finally. But building at Roberts Bank means we can bring the big tankers in, we can play up the big boys. That's really important.
0: So, you know, maybe that's answering a question that some of our texters had is, you know, if you hear the stories that there's still room on the Trans Mountain pipeline for more oil, why do we need another one that parallels it essentially for a big part of the journey? Why can't we just double production in the pipeline that's there?
1: Actually, that room that you're talking of, my understanding is it was filled in June, is that there is no more room in the Trans Mountain line. It's now full.
0: Okay.
1: And one of the things that we always want to do is you always want to have the next project on the go so that when you do fill up, you don't end up with price differentials, which is what happened for much of the last decade. You always want to have that little bit extra capacity so that you have room for additional production. And they're going to have to grow production a lot for these projects. Like, we're talking 1 million barrels to the West Coast, 500,000 to the Central Canada, and another 1 million or so, or 800,000 barrels towards the south with the Bridger pipeline. We're going to skip the Bridger one today. We've talked about that before.
0: Sure. Brian Zinchuk is my guest. I want to ask Brian, because I know you've talked about this in some of the articles that you've written, I've read on your website, the advantage of essentially following the same path as a previous or existing pipeline. Now, why was that an option that was chosen in this case going to the West Coast?
1: Well, it's very applicable to anyone who's done any hiking through snow or anything like that. Is breaking trail really does make a difference. It's much easier to always follow an existing right-of-way than it is to start a new one. It's easier for dealing with landowners, First Nations, all sorts of stuff. So that's effectively why they chose to go this route. So it'll be the third pipeline along that right-of-way. There are a few variations up in the lower mainland as well as up west of Jasper near Mount Robson. They've changed a little bit to make it a little bit easier to do it. They learned a few lessons from the last time around. But it's mostly the same right-of-way. Now, there's no Saskatchewan oil is going to go into this pipeline. Some people have said that, well, it will get from Hardisty. It doesn't start at Hardisty. It starts at Bruderheim. No Saskatchewan oil goes to Bruderheim. But what it does is that as oil comes off of the system that currently goes on the Enbridge mainline, that will free up space for Saskatchewan oil on the Enbridge mainline. Now, our oil joins the mainline either at Hardisty, coming from Lloydminster into Alberta, back through Hardisty. It joins at Kerrobert, or it joins at Cromer, Manitoba. So if it frees up some space and sends some oil the other direction, that gives us some space for us if we add additional production, if we actually get around to doing that.
0: I was going to say, we talk often about the plan to increase the barrels per day, but have we seen any growth on that, Brian?
1: Well, we're not seeing a lot in the south. I mean, we're kind of, you know, staying flat. But the other thing is that in northwest Saskatchewan, there's actually major moves from Cardinal Energy, from Strathcona, to dramatically increase production. Like Strathcona's plan by themselves is to add over 50,000 barrels in the next few years. Cardinal is working on SAGD projects, so I think add another 20 or 30,000. So those are substantial things. And then Cenovus keeps plugging away on what they're doing. So the future for expansion for oil production in Saskatchewan is in the northwest through SAGD, which is steam-assisted gravity drainage of heavy oil.
0: Right. The notion of who's paying for it, of course, bubbles up all the time, and it doesn't, I don't think you can read an article on this West Coast pipeline without contemplation. I think people are gun shy based on what happened the last time the federal government got involved. Do you see this taking a different path?
1: Well, depending on which politician you listen to, Daniel Smith will say that even though Trans Mountain expansion was extremely expensive, it was supposed to be $7.5 billion, ended up being around $34 billion. She points out that even then, it is still making money and recently produced, I think, $1.2 billion in profit. So if it's a money-making venture, even at that price, governments are saying, well, then we're going to invest in it. And the Ontario government has said the same thing about the pipeline to Ontario that we'll talk about in the next segment.
0: With Brian Zinchuk here on 980 CJME and 650 CKO.
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0: I've got the week off on holiday next week. Tamara Cherry brings you a full show on Monday, including a discussion on where gas prices are headed with the Iran conflict back on, and a discussion on the soon-to-be increased minimum wage in Saskatchewan versus what an expert says the living wage calculation is for the province.
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1: From the National Newsroom of the Canadian Press, I'm Naira Ahmed. An evening of music and dancing at Toronto's Salsa on St. Clair Festival ended in chaos on Saturday night following an exchange of gunfire that left two men dead, injured several others, and set thousands of attendees running for safety. The shooting at one of the city's most popular summer events drew widespread condemnation, with Mayor Olivia Chow calling it a reckless act of violence. Toronto Deputy Police Chief Frank Barreto said an estimated 13,000 people were attending the festival celebrating Latin music, food, and cultural before shots rang out shortly after 8 p.m.
2: I can say it's complex because of the sheer number of people involved, just the chaotic amount of information. There'd be lots of video to pour through, lots of witness statements and evidence to pour through. So you can imagine 13,000 people, obviously not all in the area where the shooting took place, but just a lot of people to interview, to speak to, and to try to piece it all together. And there may be more than, maybe there's obviously several suspects, so we're going to put it all together.
1: Police cornered off three separate crime scenes and found two firearms. No one has been arrested yet in the shooting. Any attendees with videos at the time of the shooting are being asked to contact police. On the other side of Canada now, Highway 1 has reopened in British Columbia's Fraser Canyon as crews continue to battle twin wildfires. Canadian Press reporter Diana Messina has details.
3: The province's transportation website says the stretch of highway between Boston Bar Station Road and Jackass Summit has reopened to traffic, though lane closures remain in place in both directions. The BC Wildfire Service says the Brunswick Creek and Ainslie Creek wildfires remain classified as out of control, but recent weather conditions are providing some relief.
1: The forecast suggests more favorable conditions are expected to persist over the next 2 days. However, the wind and hot weather are expected to return on Monday and Tuesday. On the war front, the U.S. Military Central Command launched a new wave of attacks in Iran. It says it hit 140 targets, far more than the last two rounds of strikes earlier this week. The U.S. military says it went after missile and drone launch sites, ammunition dumps, communication equipment, and other sites. The Speaker of Iran's parliament and a main negotiator wrote on social media, quote, "The era of one-sided deals is over. We told you, keep your word or pay the price. Reality is knocking." Overnight, missile alerts have been sounded across several Gulf Arab nations. A landmark border crossing is finally set to welcome traffic after Canada and the U.S. reached a new agreement on the Gordie Howe International Bridge. The Windsor Detroit Bridge will officially open on July 27th, following weeks of negotiations over tolls and revenue sharing. And a new deal has been struck for a 3-year labor contract between a union representing Canadian auto workers and Ford Motor Company. The tentative agreement covers roughly 5,000 workers at 5 plants in southern Ontario and 1 in Alberta. Details are being kept under wraps until they can be presented to union members for ratification. This is the Canadian Press. In sports, the Toronto Blue Jays will aim to win their 3-game weekend series in San Diego today. The Jays opened the series with a 5-3 win on Friday and lost 8-7 last night. Right-hander Kevin Gausman will be on the mound for the Jays today. The Saskatchewan Roughriders will be trying to grab a share of first place in the CFL's West Division when they host the Hamilton Tiger Cats tonight. They're down to the final four at the FIFA World Cup. France will face Spain on Tuesday in Arlington, Texas in one semifinal, while England and defending champion Argentina will square off in Atlanta on Wednesday in the other semifinal. The 9-3 Toronto Tempo will be aiming to snap a 4-game WNBA losing streak today when they play the New York Liberty at the Bell Centre in Montreal. And there are two Canadian Soccer Championship matches today. Vancouver FC will visit CF Montreal, while the Hamilton Forge FC hosts CS Saint Laurent in the other match. From the Canadian Press, I'm Naira Ahmed.
4: I'm Maria Robinson with your 980 CJME News Update. 10 Saskatchewan communities are reporting possible tornado touchdowns after severe storms ripped through the province Friday. So far, the only tornado confirmed by Environment Canada hit near Dundurn, but it's also investigating reports of tornadoes near Spears, Petrovka, Sunset Estates, Rosthern, Colonze, Plunkett, Smuts, Prudhomme, and Cupar. Storm chaser Greg Johnson says while heavy rain and hail often get people's attention, tornado threats can develop in an area where skies seem to brighten. If you don't know where you are in relation to a storm, he says stay indoors. and thousands gathered at the Moose Jaw Municipal Airport Saturday. It was to watch what might have been the Snowbirds' final hometown show before a planned pause. Many say the team is woven into the city's identity.
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4: 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CJME weather, Sunday mainly sunny and high 35, Monday sunny and high 28. 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I'm Maria Robinson.
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7: Welcome back to the show. Justin Blackwell and our Green Zone sports reporter, Scott Roblin, in for Jamie Nye. And we've been talking about the Toronto Blue Jays and their weekend series with the Seattle Mariners. And started off good. Didn't finish off so good.
8: 1-1, the count on Nathan Lucas. And a bouncer to short. Emerson's got it. And that is going to end it. The Blue Jays get just one hit today as the Mariners win it easily, 11-0.
7: That was a Saturday's game. No runs scored. No runs scored yesterday in another loss. Six games below 500 now. Still somehow in the mix for a wild card berth. And Mike Wilner of the Toronto Star, in his recent article, says, "You are well within your rights to believe that the Blue Jay season is circling the drain, but it's not." And he joins us now. Mike, thanks for taking our call this afternoon.
9: Oh, thanks for having me.
7: Okay, so you say the season isn't circling the drain. Convince me otherwise, because I think it's already gone down the drain and fresh out to the sewer.
9: The 3 games out of a playoff spot with 70 games to play. That's it, plain and simple.
7: Okay, fair enough. Is it you can understand though why people are frustrated given the success they had last season to now, and it just seems that nothing is clicking on a consistent basis.
9: Yeah, absolutely. And that was, you know, the crux of the column that you you mentioned, and thank you for mentioning that. Look, they've had a horrible 2 weeks. There's no putting a pretty face on 3-9 in 12 games and getting shut out 3 times in 5 games and averaging 3 runs a game over the last dozen games. But because of, you know, the overwhelming crapitude of the rest of the American League, they're 3 games out of a playoff spot with 70 games left. They're 2 weeks removed from being a 500 team. And I understand that they're not nearly as good as everyone expected them to be. That last year set the bar, and it should have, and they haven't been able to come anywhere close to that. But, you know, a lot of sports fandom is what's in front of you right now, and that what's going on right now, especially if it's negative, is the only thing that's going to continue happening. Right? I had someone after the Blue Jays lost 7 of 8, after that 6-game losing streak, then they won one and lost one. And someone said they've won, you know, they're playing at a 125 pace. So that means they're going to wind up losing 113 games this year. But I didn't have anybody when the Blue Jays won 4 out of 5 to get back to 500 a couple of weeks ago say, okay, so they're going to win 80% of their games the rest of the year. It's way easier to believe the negative, and I don't think that the last 12 games should hold more sway than the first 78 games when the team was just ravaged by injury and still managed to play 500.
7: And, Mike, here we are, 90 games in. Vladimir Guerrero Jr., 4 home runs, 35 RBIs, 266 batting average. Is there something going on that we don't know about health-wise with Vladdy?
9: I don't think so. I mean, he's been having back issues for, I would say, at least the better part of a month. He's played fewer games this year than he has in any other season. Like, generally, Vlad is good to miss maybe 3 or 4 games a year, and this year he's already missed more than that. So I think it's the back, But I don't think that explains four homers in 90 games, right? I think that, you know, he's had periods of time where he just hasn't been able to elevate the ball. He was hitting 370 for a while there, but with no power. It doesn't make any sense other than sometimes guys have bad years. And, you know, you don't expect it from a 27-year-old, you know, in his prime, but sometimes guys have bad years, and he's still got almost 3 months to get out of it.
7: We're speaking with Mike Wilner of the Toronto Star, talking more about the Toronto Blue Jays and their disappointing season to start. And Scott, you have some questions?
10: Yeah, Mike, you know, for a team that had so many offensive contributors during the World Series run last year and guys deep into the lineup who could swing the bat or get on base for a big hit, what's been the biggest areas you've seen out of the depth that hasn't shown up this year? And has that been one of the bigger reasons you've seen this team not being able to compete with the top teams in the AL East?
9: I mean, I think that the issue for a large portion of the season was the injuries, right? You had, for the first 2 months of the year, no Alejandro Kirk, no Addison Barger, and George Springer playing on a broken toe. Didn't help that Vladdy wasn't contributing, but I do think that Vladdy's not contributing early had a lot to do with him trying to bear that load without three significant offensive pieces in the lineup. And Nathan Lucas missed the better part of a month too, and he's been one of the best hitters in the league this year. So I think that had a lot to do with it. I think Bo Bichette not being back is a big piece. I think I said going into the season that the Jays were still a batter too short, even with Okamoto and at the time what we thought was a healthy Barger and Kirk and Springer. You know, it's that team last year that was so relentless and so good. As much as we want to say there were contributions up and down the lineup, and a lot of times there was a different hero every night. But make no mistake, George Springer was by far the best offensive player on that team. Bo Bichette was next. And they're both, for all intents and purposes, gone because Springer's having one of the worst years of his career and Bo Bichette's in New York.
10: What do you think the Jays need to show in these next six games before the All-Star break? I mean, so much of the MLB season is pre and post breaks. So in these next handful of games, what are going to be the biggest areas you're going to be looking for as they head towards All-Star?
9: Be nice for them to get some hits.
10: Yeah, no kidding.
9: I mean, that's the biggest thing, right? They have five hits in their last 23 offensive innings, which is just bonkers. You know, I like what I've seen from the starting pitching. Finally, it's coming around. They got a 3.06 ERA in the last six games. So they've been doing the job, and the back of the bullpen is fine. I think Jeff Hoffman has like 13 consecutive scoreless outings and 19 out of 20 or something. So he's settled in really nicely to a lower leverage role, but still late in games. So the pitching's been fine. They just need a little support offensively. You know, maybe score four runs a game instead of three. Maybe put two runners on in the same inning. I don't think that's happened since Friday night. So, you know, that's what they need to do. They need to get the offense going. And, you know, the offense is definitely not as bad as it showed this weekend. But it's there's no question it's got to be better.
7: Speaking with Mike Wilner of the Toronto Star, as we talk about the Toronto Blue Jays and their season, you mentioned the pitching, Mike. Any concern with Shane Bieber and his return from the injured list? Because his starts haven't gone, I don't think, according to plan.
9: Two of them have been terrible. One of them has been fine, even good. I think, you know, you just have to extend him a little grace. There's concern because he's pitched so, gotten lit up twice. And the first time it was giving up three home runs, and the second time it was, you know, seven runs, and then those are both career worsts. But again, what you have to remember, and I know it's difficult, but you have to remember that these are people that we're talking about. These are human beings, and Shane Bieber has made, I think, 15 starts since, or 16 since the end of the 2023 season. So this is a guy who has been coming back from injury for most of the last 3 years. And as much as we'd love to say, hey, let's go, and you're 100% from the first time you step on the mound, it often doesn't work that way. So Shane Bieber was won a Cy Young. He's been an all-star twice. And even pitching at reduced velocity, he's been able to be really, really good in the past. I don't think there's, you know, as much as people want to jump on, he's done. I don't think there's much reason to believe that. But he might need a little bit of a runway, and that's okay.
0: The best of the Green Zone on 980 CJME. News, talk, sports. There it is, the final bell of the year. 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And Saskatchewan dairy farmers are ready for them. What summer holidays without cool and creamy ice cream? 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SVC on three. 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
7: Justin Blackwell and Scott Roblin in for Jamie Nye. And you know Jamie was watching that World Cup game between Portugal and Spain. And Scott, just a fantastic finish to what was a great game.
10: Yeah, two heavyweights and two teams that I think once you start getting into the stage of the World Cup, this is where you start to see these classic legendary games that produce some results that are going to outlast this tournament and outlast our collective memories. And this was a great one here today. I mean, Portugal, Spain, there were so many chances earlier on of crossbars being hits and passes just coming within a few feet of finding the back of the nets. And, you know, Spain, for the downturn the program's had the last number of years, now have Lamine Yamal, now have this really young group of players and know when to execute in the biggest moments. You saw that in the 91st minute with the game winner.
7: And a man who was at that game in Arlington, Texas, was our World Cup superfan, Lee Cormish, and he joins us now. Lee, how was that atmosphere today between Portugal and Spain?
18: Hey, guys. Yeah, thanks for having me on. It was 50-50. There was half that crowd was wanting Cristiano Ronaldo to move on in the tournament, and there was a great amount of Spaniards. It was a deadlock at 50-50. The atmosphere was great.
7: And we just saw Ronaldo walking off the pitch, obviously emotional, his final time on a World Cup pitch. Never could get the job done for Portugal. Where does his career rank in terms of, his World Cup run? Does he rank as one of the best players in World Cup history?
18: Well, if you go just based on World Cups, I mean, he's a legend. He went to six World Cups. He scored in all six of them. And no one's ever done those two things before. Well, you know, there's a couple of players that have done six, but no one scored in six. So he's right up there. But Portugal was never able to get to a final. They got to one semifinal, and that was in his first year back in 2006. I was at that game in Munich, and it was against France, and Zinedine Zidane scored the game winner on a penalty kick. And every time that Cristiano Ronaldo touched the ball, the entire Munich crowd booed him as a rookie because he had winked at Wayne Rooney in the game before, and there was a ton of English fans in Munich for that one. But, guys, I'm going way back in time there. He's going to go down as one of the all-time greats.
7: Speaking with our World Cup superfan, Lee Cormish, who is in Arlington, Texas, just witnessed Portugal and Spain. Is Spain now moving on after a big win in the round of 16?
10: You know, just want to ask you, Lee, being able to see that tournament in 2006 in Germany, and now getting to see him walk off a World Cup pitch for the last time, what's it like to kind of see those bookends both in person?
18: Yeah, it's pretty interesting. I was sitting in my seat thinking, wow, he's been to six World Cups, and that's exactly what I've been to. I'm just a fan here. But to play from that young of an age to 40, how do you do that? Like, we never seen this 10, 20 years ago. The greats would play till 30, you know, their mid-30s at best. But to have a guy last that long and to still have his presence out there, he played a full 90 today. You know, he didn't get that ball passed to him that he needed. He didn't get the touch he needed, but geez, he was out there and he looked all right. He looked a little old, but you know, that's what comes with time.
7: And then later tonight, so we've been talking a bit about this, Lee, U.S. and Belgium, politics overtaking this game with the red card to Flo Balogun being overturned. First, you know more about the game than I do. Was that a red card?
18: No, it wasn't. And you're going to have some people say, well, you know, you got to control your body and you got to control things, and it was pretty dangerous. He was stepping towards the ball. He was trying to intercept the pass. He needed to place his foot somewhere. It's not a red for me, and it's not a red for most people. It's a yellow for me in real time. I think if I'm on the field, I'm giving a yellow card right away, blowing it down and sending the ball a foul for Bosnia, and we move on from there. But then all this controversy sparks. The red card comes out. That Brazilian official, I don't even know why he was at this tournament. He was caught in some scandal back in Brazil in the local club league there 5 years ago about match fixing and anyways, he's been around, and to make that call, I don't like the slow motion. I don't like the slow motion. It interprets it differently. It shows it differently. You got to see it in real time, and you got to make your call.
10: Now that Team Canada is back home, you know, in Toronto, they spoke to media today about what an exceptional experience this was, and seeing the joy of football and soccer kind of reverberating across the country. What do you think this group's legacy is now that their World Cup is over in 2026?
18: Well, they created a lot of firsts. They got our first win. They got our first knockout win. They got out of the group for the first time. They were on home first time ever playing in Canada. So you're going to have a lot of firsts. So when you look back in history, they're going to look back at this group of guys here that qualified in 2022 and then brought in some new faces for 2026. And this is the starting point for Canadian soccer, is what history will look back at it.
10: What's been the biggest things you've noticed in terms of the stadiums and the atmosphere in Canada compared to the United States? Obviously, we're talking about different levels with NFL stadiums full of people, but what have you noticed in terms of the atmosphere difference between the two countries?
18: Yeah, that's an interesting question, because when you're going up to stadiums in Canada, it's really a lot of red, a lot of peaceful, and then a lot of the away crowd, whether it was Switzerland or Qatar or whatever, and it was just the fans coming in. Here, you see protests, you see biblical stuff being preached, you see just people creating havoc. It's a different world down here. It's a different world in Canada. But you know what? It's when you get to the stadium and you get into the stadium, it kind of all feels the same.
7: Speaking with our World Cup superfan, Lee Cormish, who is in Arlington, just witnessed the Portugal-Spain game. And let's go back to that Canada-Morocco game for a moment, Lee, if we can. Of course, Canada making it to the round of 16, their furthest ever at this tournament. Did you like their game against Morocco? It seemed like they were holding their own at the start and then just kind of fell off at the end.
18: Well, I like their game plan. I like the way they approached the game. I like the way they came out flying and they attacked that team. That was our style. That was Jesse Marsh style at its best. But, you know, I was sitting in the crowd.

0: team in the world, and then our level. And we played to our level in the tournament. Because if you look at all the results, if you just look on paper at the five teams that we played, we should beat South Africa. We should beat Qatar. We did. We tie Bosnia. They are our peers. They are at our level. And we lost the two challenges. And that's where my heart breaks. Because when we went up against the Swiss, it was a real opportunity to win a group at home and show the world that we can play and we can beat a big team. And then we got a second chance against Morocco. And we threw everything at them in that first half. But guys, there's a difference between that level and our level. And we're not there. And you saw that. You saw that against Morocco.
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2: 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So far, the only tornado confirmed by Environment Canada hit near Dundurn, but it's also investigating reports of tornadoes near Spears, Petrovka, Sunset Estates, Rosthern, Colonze, Plunkett, Smuts, Prudhomme, and Cupar. Storm chaser Greg Johnson says while heavy rain and hail often get people's attention, tornado threats can develop in an area where skies seem to brighten. If you don't know where you are in relation to a storm, he says stay indoors. And thousands gathered at the Moose Jaw Municipal Airport Saturday. It was to watch what might have been the Snowbirds' final hometown show before a planned pause. Many say the team is woven into the city's identity.
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2: 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CJME weather, Sunday mainly sunny and high 35, Monday sunny and high 28. 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I'm Maria Robinson.
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4: If you're just joining, I'm back this week. Today, after a Mexico adventure, congratulations to my sister-in-law, Jackie, and her new husband, Danny, on their nuptials on July the 4th. And that's why we're in Mexico. And one of the nights, my son and I went to the sports bar, and it was jammed for Mexico and England. I was texting Sarah Mills while I was there too, going, this is something else, watching Mexico and England in Mexico. And of course, there was a few moments in that game, including the red card to England on, you know, the studs up tackle. There was some things said in Spanish that I did not understand, but I knew probably were some cuss words in Spanish. And I told Sarah when I returned today, I went, you got nothing on some of the Mexican fans I was watching play. Like, Sarah gets really intense watching England play. But that was another level. And if that game was as controversial ending as it was for Egypt against Argentina, I'm not sure what would have happened that night, because it was intense. And my son really enjoyed the Mexican chants that he also didn't understand, except for the when they yelled Mexico. He was taking part in those ones. But of course, England prevailed. They take on Norway in one of those quarterfinal games at the World Cup. Drew's talked about this last week, I know, because we were chatting with it before I left. We need to just have a lot more fun at sporting events in North America. We wait for something to happen to react for the most part. That is not the case when it comes to the football fans I was watching. And of course, staying at a resort, you have people from all over the world. So when Argentina was playing, there was those from Argentina that were there supporting Argentina. There was some people from Egypt as well who were supporting them, watching their games. The American side, of course. I'll get into that in just a little bit. A lot of Canadians watching them fall to Morocco 3-0 as well at the World Cup. But there are a few things that I did miss that I want to get into. Of course, the Canadian Football League, Bo Levi Mitchell and Zach Collaros, hate seeing quarterbacks get hurt. Bo Levi Mitchell especially, a gruesome leg injury for the quarterback of the Tiger Cats. Hoping he can respond well to that leg injury and not be out as long as we definitely saw with Chad Kelly missing all of last year, rehabbing a significant leg injury. And we never know what's up with Zach Collaros when it's a neck injury, maybe concussion, we're not sure. He's out this week. Drew Brown starts if you see my power rankings, wherever you consume the Green Zone and the videos we're doing, whether it be on X, TikTok, as well as Instagram, YouTube shorts as well. If you see my power rankings, I dropped Hamilton and Winnipeg down without quarterbacks. That's just the reality of it. But also NHL free agency happened when I was gone. July the 1st, I knew Drew would have had you covered. He had Darnell Nurse on the show after that trade from the Edmonton Oilers to the Sharks. By the way, is Edmonton actually better? Are they better? Are they? Like, losing Darnell Nurse off the... Like, are they better? Because they go out and sign Freddie Anderson. Freddie Anderson, playoff Freddie Anderson, was pretty darn good. Regular season Freddie Anderson had numbers that would remind you of a certain... Oh, what's his name again? Oh, yeah, Stuart Skinner. Who's now backing up maybe Connor Hellebuyck, maybe not, depending on what happens there in Winnipeg. And the Leafs as well go out and get Sergei Bobrovsky. Now, both these deals, financially friendly for both teams. But are the Leafs and Oilers actually better with those two goaltenders? In comparison to what you had with Tristan Jarry, Calvin Pickard, Connor Ingram, is Freddie Anderson an upgrade? Should be, if he can play like he did in the playoffs. But here's the thing with the Edmonton Oilers. Mike Babcock has a job to do. The players in front of Freddie Anderson have to play better, or Freddie Anderson's going to look like Tristan Jarry or Stuart Skinner or any other goaltender that has been at Edmonton over the last decade who they've ran out of town because they're not good enough. It's not the goalie. Also, it's not the coaches. We've been down this road. We talked about it. Finally, Connor McDavid and Leon Draisaitl said, okay, we'll listen to you now. We understand. We got to be different players, and we'll listen to you. You better, or it's going to be the same old with the Edmonton Oilers. Also, something happened while I was away. The Kawhi Leonard trade to Toronto for a load of picks. Really? Mr. Load Management? Is he going to play enough to yield what you want him to yield, which of course is another NBA championship? When he's on the floor, he is one of the best players in basketball. That is a fact. However, he's getting older and he likes sitting on the bench a lot during the regular season, if he even shows up. Oh, and by the way, a new little wrinkle in all of this news today out of the National Basketball Association is the Clippers-Raptors trade will not be complete until the NBA investigation into the Clippers is over. You remember this story from a few weeks ago? Kawhi Leonard's contract? And how much money he was making and potentially making under the table away from the NBA salary structure through a company called Aspiration surrounding Joe Sandberg and that company, and that Kawhi Leonard possibly was getting money from the LA Clippers through this other organ. Like, the Clippers were investing a lot of money in this company, which also wasn't with Kawhi Leonard, so maybe he was getting other money under the table through this. There's an investigation going on. It sounds a little shady. But now we know the Raptors want the deal done, the Clippers want the deal done, but the NBA is saying, because if they find Kawhi Leonard at fault or his people at fault, there could be suspensions, and then will the Raptors want to finalize this trade with Kawhi Leonard? Not a big fan of the Kawhi Leonard trade, to be quite honest, with the Toronto Raptors. I think you're giving up way too much for Kawhi. Also, though, I was always of the fear that is he just playing with Toronto again to get more money from somebody else? And LeBron watch, as well, as going on in the NBA with LeBron in free agency. Could he have a swan song with a different organization than the LA Lakers.
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4: Right now, the text line, the fan line is busy on the topic of the day, which is owner of the Carolina Hurricanes putting his entire family on the Stanley Cup. 52 names get engraved. There's rules for players have to play 41 games in the regular season or play one game in the Stanley Cup final. Apparently, no rules really when it comes to the other names on the Stanley Cup. management, coaches, support staff, maybe a longtime scout, those types of people that could be included. Tom Dundon, his wife, and their kids, all on the Stanley Cup. The names are Caden, Dax, Drew, Blake, and Tagan. All got their names on the cup. Nobody really knows the true age of these kids, but one of them is about 5. There's another one in about 10 years old or so. You're talking grade school kids having their names engraved on the Stanley Cup alongside Jordan Staal and Frederick Anderson, Taylor Hall, and Tagan Dundon. There has to be rules. Now, it seems like the Hockey Hall of Fame is like trying to brush this off. Like, oh, we don't actually have anything to do with it. It goes through this person at the NHL and they submit the list and has nothing. Come on, Hockey Hall of Fame. You run the show. Phil Pritchard's with the cup all the time. You're the keepers of the cup. This is the most historic piece of NHL history. And you're the Hockey Hall of Fame. And you're in charge of it. It's in your possession. Please go. Well, no, not really up to us. And yes, Peter Pocklington, you can look at it. His father's name, there's X's over it. There's X's over his name. Because he wasn't supposed to be there. I would argue a 5-year-old son of an owner shouldn't be on the Stanley Cup. Let's go to Morgan next on the fan line at 1-877-332-8255. What are your thoughts on this?
15: I don't really think it's that right. I mean, having the owner on there and some employees is okay, but I think youngsters that haven't even made it to the NHL, should they ever choose to pursue a hockey career, it seems kind of goofy that you're a kid in grade 1 or 2 that might be a hockey player one day and say they do make the NHL. They've already got their name on the cup and they could have illustrious 10-year career, never actually win the cup, but they got their name on the cup. It would kind of be a little bit goofy to me, I think.
4: Morgan, thanks for the call. Yeah. And here's, people invest their entire lives into this. And you opted to leave them off. Like, that was an option. There are other people within your organization who aren't there, who have given their lives to the National Hockey League, have been there for years with the Carolina Hurricanes, and you went, my 5-year-old's more deserving than you to have their name enshrined in hockey history. It's a selfish decision. It just is. It's selfish. Let's go to Mike next on the fan line. Mike, what are your thoughts?
19: I disagree with it. I think the Stanley Cup, I mean, it's the most prestigious trophy out there, the hardest one to win. Blood, sweat, and tears are put into it. I personally believe the only people that should be on that cup are the players and the coaching staff. The ones that are behind those closed doors in the dressing rooms that put up with the ups and the downs throughout the season, the media, the fans. Those are the ones that go out there and earn it. Anything else, I think, is just kind of it's a disgrace. And it really taints the meaning of the cup, right?
4: Mike, thanks for the call. I don't think he's that wrong. And nobody, like, here's the thing. Was there anybody who actually went, I don't think this is a good idea in the organization? Or did they just, hey, when the billionaire owner says this is what he wants, you just go, okay. Really? A 5-year-old? Jim has been in the NHL for 40 years. He's never gotten this out. Do you want to put, no? Okay. You put Blake on? Okay, Blake and Tagan, you go on there. Great. Perfect. Murray, you're next. What are you thinking about the Dundon family? Forever engraved on the Stanley Cup.
20: Yeah, it can't be up to the team to put whoever on there. That big orange narcissist down there is going to have his name on there. He'll probably want his name as inspiration for winning greatest president in history of a Stanley Cup team. So can't just let anybody's name on there.
4: Murray, I didn't even think of that angle. And I think you're right. I really do. Like, once he finds, it's like, wait, I can just bully a team to get my name on there? Let's do it. Yeah.
20: And then he'll win the NHL Peace Prize. He'll put that on there.
4: Oh, you know what's going to happen? The Florida wins next year. The Kachucks will demand that Donald Trump's name gets thrown on the Stanley Cup, Murray.
20: Yeah.
4: Murray blew my mind. You blew my mind. Didn't even think of that. And it would happen. If there's anybody on the planet, it would be him. FIFA gave him a world peace. They just made a trophy. They've never probably never give it again. They just made a trophy for him. Oh, well, Murray's on to something, and now I'm horrified if the Panthers win, because that might just happen. I'll be more outraged then than I am about a five-year-old now. Of course, you can send your voice notes to us as well. Grab that phone, leave a voice note, send it in to 1-877-332-8255. We already got one from Jordan earlier. Glenn sent a quick one in.
21: It devalues the cup having the kids' names on there.
4: Simple as that. Does it devalue it? Just put a disgrace on the other names that are on there. These kids are on there with like Gordie Howe and Bobby Orr, Wayne Gretzky, Mark Messier, Mario Lemieux, and Hagen Dundon, kindergartner. 1-877-332-8255. Glenn North of Dewdney, what are you thinking on this story, Glenn?
22: Hey, I was just hearing your preamble there. Now, correct me if I'm wrong, but isn't Gordie Howe and Bobby Orr's name off the cup now?
4: Because the rings came off. The rings came up, but they're still they put the rings in the safe room, in the safe at the Hockey Hall of Fame.
22: Anyway, I'm a little bit older than you, Jamie, as you well know, and
4: much older.
22: Hey, I went to school with your uncles. Give me a break.
4: We didn't need to disclose that, but that's okay, Glenn.
22: Anyway, do you remember back in the day when they made sort of a formal, like, Stanley Cup photograph, like, on the ice, like, rather than sprawl all around the cup immediately after, they'd have the cup, and they'd have, if you're in that photograph, you get your name on the cup. If you're not, you don't. End of story.
4: 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And if I didn't see the kids in the photo. I don't know if Tom was actually in that photo or not, but that's an interesting rule. You got to be, if you're not on that photo, just be careful. Don't be talking to Elliot Friedman and miss it.
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1: From the National Newsroom of the Canadian Press, I'm Naira Ahmed. Two people have died following a shooting at Toronto's Salsa on St. Clair Festival on Saturday night. Police say five people were also injured while at the festival that celebrates Latin culture, food, and music. Toronto Mayor Olivia Chow offered her condolences to the families of the victims.
2: I'm deeply disturbed and angry about this reckless, irresponsible act of violence. And right in the middle of a festival attended by families, children, seniors, and just beyond words how disturbed I am.
1: Festival goers described a chaotic scene after shots were fired, with people running and screaming as police converged on the area of St. Clair Avenue West and Arlington Avenue at around 8 p.m. Any attendees with videos at the time of the shooting are being asked to contact police. Ford Motor Company and a union representing Canadian auto workers have struck a tentative deal. Details of the three-year labor contract are being kept under wraps until they can be presented to union members for ratification. It covers roughly 5,000 workers at five plants in southern Ontario and one in Alberta. After being ratified, the union is expected to start negotiations with other big American automakers, Stellantis and General Motors. Transport Canada has appointed an observer to help oversee the investigation into a train derailment northeast of Montreal last weekend. Canadian reporter Diana Messina has more.
3: The derailment happened on the edge of a residential neighborhood in Repentigny. Officials say no one was injured and no hazardous materials were spilled. However, 49 rail cars went off the tracks near homes along the railway. Transport Canada says rail safety inspectors are monitoring the response by CN Rail.
1: CN previously indicated its crews completely rebuilt the track and track bed before rail traffic resumed overnight from Tuesday to Wednesday. Additional repairs are also planned. A veteran pilot killed fighting a Northwest Territories wildfire is being remembered as an expert in his field who kept a cool head under stress.
4: Buffalo Airways says Robert McLeod made significant contributions to aerial firefighting across the country in a career that spanned more than 25 years. The company's Facebook post says McLeod was a Buffalo Airways bird dog captain for the past three seasons, where he worked with territorial and provincial wildfire agencies. McLeod and two firefighters on board a Turbo Commander 690 were killed when it crashed near Fort Simpson west of Yellowknife on June 24th while it was providing tactical support for a water bomber. Saskatchewan is grounding three wildfire planes of the same model, saying it's conducting a full review out of an abundance of caution. Don Mitchell, The Canadian Press.
1: And Prime Minister Mark Carney spent Saturday night at the Calgary Stampede, where he ate mini donuts, watched chuck wagon races, and talked pipelines. This is The Canadian Press. In sports, the Toronto Blue Jays will aim to win their three-game weekend series in San Diego today. The Jays opened the series with a 5-3 win on Friday and lost 8-7 last night. Right-hander Kevin Gausman will be on the mound for the Jays today. The Saskatchewan Roughriders will be trying to grab a share of first place in the CFL's West Division when they host the Hamilton Tiger Cats tonight. They're down to the final four at the FIFA World Cup. France will face Spain on Tuesday in Arlington, Texas in one semifinal, while England and defending champion Argentina will square off in Atlanta on Wednesday in the other semifinal. The 9-3 Toronto Tempo will be aiming to snap a four-game WNBA losing streak today when they play the New York Liberty at the Bell Centre in Montreal. And there are two Canadian Soccer Championship matches today. Vancouver FC will visit CF Montreal, while the Hamilton Forge FC hosts CS Saint Laurent in the other match. From the Canadian Press, I'm Naira Ahmed.
5: I'm Maria Robinson with your 980 CJME News Update. 10 Saskatchewan communities are reporting possible tornado touchdowns after severe storms ripped through the province Friday. So far, the only tornado confirmed by Environment Canada hit near Dundurn, but it's also investigating reports of tornadoes near Spears, Petrovka, Sunset Estates, Rosthern, Colonsay, Plunkett, Smuts, Prudhomme, and Cupar. Storm chaser Greg Johnson says while heavy rain and hail often get people's attention, tornado threats can develop in an area where skies seem to brighten. If you don't know where you are in relation to a storm, he says stay indoors. and thousands gathered at the Moose Jaw Municipal Airport Saturday. It was to watch what might have been the Snowbirds' final hometown show before a planned pause. Many say the team is woven into the city's identity.
6: You see these guys in the streets, and it's really special.
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5: 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CJME weather, Sunday mainly sunny and high 35, Monday sunny and high 28. 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I'm Maria Robinson.
0: 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The Green Zone is Saskatchewan's number one sports show, starring Jamie Nye. Recorded earlier for broadcast now. The Green Zone with Jamie Nye, 980 CJME. Football Hall of Fame writer, TSN insider, and our pipeline to the NFL, CFL, and college ball. Here's Dave Naylor.
8: He is our Dave Naylor from TSN, our CFL NFL insider on the Green Zone as we'll get set for week 6 action in the Canadian Football League. But first, Dave, my most shocking news of the week was the punter in Ottawa didn't get fired after the punt return touchdown by Matthew Sexton last week, because that effort along the sideline was pathetic.
9: Yeah, even by punter standards, that was pathetic. And Ryan Dinwiddie did come out this week and said if he sees a repeat of that, they'll be looking for a new punter. But that has been very Ottawa, I would say, in the DNA of that franchise in the last several years, is even when they play well enough, you know, it's kind of the easy ones. They mess up. And there were two in that game. I mean, there was the worst tackle attempt by a punter in the history of football. I mean, right along the rail. All he's got to do is push the guy out of bounds. And then later in the game, you know, 3rd and 1, deep in opposition Saskatchewan territory, can't convert. So, you know, I think the Rough Riders got a bit of a gift last week on those two plays, and Ottawa's playing a little better. We'll see where it goes this week for them.
8: In Edmonton tonight? Come on,
9: where
8: Dave.
9: The rematch, it's funny because Edmonton's an interesting team. And, you know, I've written a lot and talked a lot about the kind of football is being played this year, which frankly looks quite different than most CFL football we've seen as recently as a year ago. I mean, just the offensive metrics are off the charts. The passing is crazy. Defense is in some teams non-existent, it seems. And Edmonton's like the old school team. You know, they're running it. They're playing decent defense. They're stopping the run. They're doing all those kind of things that they're sort of the throwback team, which was interesting because going into last week, they were also the only undefeated team in the league.
8: Dave Naylor joining us here on the Green Zone. I've got a weird hypothesis. Is any of this to do with the 35-second play clock? That defenses have less chance to organize themselves? Like, the offense knows what they're doing. They're getting the call, but the defense is they need to be a little bit quicker on communication, Dave.
9: Yeah, there's that, I think, has some to do, maybe just changing the pace of play. Maybe defenses aren't quite as set. The other part of it is, Jamie, you got 8 more plays a game. 8 more, you know, like it's about 5.5% more plays per game. At least it was before last week. I haven't measured it this week. So, you know, more 5% more plays. Just, I think when you look at the whole scoring trend, there's a whole bunch of factors that are playing into it. Penalty trends are favoring offense. That's just another one. So when you lift the lid on this, it's not one factor, but I think you've isolated one. And I say 8 more plays a game is another. And, you know, there's just been a whole series of things that have kind of push the game in that direction. None more important, perhaps, than the fact that we had 0 quarterback injuries until Sunday night when we got 2 of them. And, you know, we also had our first 14-13 game of the year, you know. So
8: We are blaming Dave Naylor for a little bit of the QB injuries after 2 weeks ago in the Green Zone saying, you know, about the offensive explosion is all the QBs are healthy. And here we are, Dave. You're gonna have to eat that one, but you're gonna have to eat that one.
9: Yeah, it's a tough one for Bo Levi Mitchell, especially. I mean, just the way his career has come back. I mean, it's rare to see a guy decline to the degree that he did, and then kind of climb all the way back and past where he was, and was having a terrific season. I mean, 9 touchdowns, 1 interception. The sack he took was the 3rd one he'd taken all year. The Ceresma sack where the injury happened. completion percentage hovering around 80%. I mean, metrically, I mean, you see how much confidence the Ticats had in Bo Levi Mitchell that first half of that game. They ran 29 plays, 25 of them were passing plays. You know, I don't need to be balanced. We got Bo Levi Mitchell. Just let him navigate the pocket, make the throws. And ultimately, it's a different game for Hamilton starting this week.
8: So what are you expecting from Jake Dolagala in this start on Sunday against the Riders?
9: Well, I mean, the one thing about Jake Dolagala is he can throw it. You know, like I think Scott Milanovich explained the decision basically saying, you know, Jake's been here for 2 years, Trey's been here for one, and he has more time on task with him. But, you know, I've watched a couple of training camp practices this spring with Hamilton, and you really are reminded of how Jake Dolagala's got an arm. He can throw the deep ball, you know. So that's something that Hamilton has done very efficiently. They haven't thrown the ball deep a ton. I mean, it feels like Bo's been throwing it deep a ton, but he's actually just been completing it deep a ton. He's really selective in those throws and able to make that. But, you know, it's certainly a passing-first offense. Larry Roundtree, their running back, has been okay, but they haven't really featured him. So, I think if you look at trying to keep consistent as much as possible with what they've been doing to this point, you're going Jake Dolagala because of his arm strength and that ability to stand there. You know, the stuff that's going to be harder to replicate with Bo Levi Mitchell is the decision-making, right? The surveying the field, the going through your reads, all the things that Scott Milanovich coaches and preaches. The good thing for Jake is he has been under Scott's direction for 2 years because, you know, he has some real do's and don'ts in the way he likes quarterbacks to play. But just the processing and experience is going to be there because he just hasn't played that much.
8: Before we get into the stats and the potential record-breaking seasons that some players are on projections for, let's get to the BC Lions. Are we seeing them come alive? And is this bye week at the worst time or maybe a best time to recalibrate after a 1-3 start?
9: Yeah, I think just overall, they just played a much crisper version of football last week against the Edmonton Elks. And they won the turnover battle, and they managed to control Justin Rankin along the ground. He did some things out of the backfield, so they didn't keep him completely bottled up. But we were the first team to be able to keep him grounded. And also, as they played a crisper version of football. They still got some injuries there. I mean, you know, Javon Katois played one game. So, you know, they've still been down a couple of those offensive pieces. So I think in that sense, the bye does come at a good time because those guys get more time to heal up and, greater likelihood they're going to be back sooner having had the bye week. And I would think from a coaching perspective, I mean, you always say it's easier to coach after a loss, but I think after not necessarily after three losses, you know, and I think when you see some positive things happen after they've had a number of negative performances to open the season, it's probably not a bad time to just, you know, take some time and reinforce those things. I think the Lions, you know, when you looked at the offensive talent on that team, I never really thought they were going to fall out of it this year. I just think they're too talented. And when you throw in the injuries and some of the turnovers and things like that, I'd expect things would kind of correct themselves. And they still, I don't believe, have hired a new offense or a new special teams coach, which is kind of done by committee last week. So they may be getting that sorted out right now as well.
8: Yeah, that was a weird one. Was the change to the special teams coordinator? Now it's done by committee for now, anyways, for the BC Lions. Because, I don't know what side of the ball was worse, the defense or the special teams for BC at the start of the season, to be quite honest. But Dave, outside of the BC Lions struggling and the Ottawa Redblacks, we are seeing red hot offenses. You wrote about it, kind of a two-parter series. You've written now about some of the records projected to be close to threatened. There's one that I think, if Justin Rankin stays healthy, knock on wood, that the yards from scrimmage record is going to take a tumble from Mike Pringle this year, because what Justin Rankin is doing, he's projected right now to be the first ever 1,000 yards, rushing yards, receiving. And what he's projected to do this year has never been seen in the Canadian Football League.
9: Yeah, there were basically six records that I took a look at. Two passing, two rushing, and two receiving. And the rushing, and then one that's sort of, as you say, rushing and receiving, because he's got a shot at the Mike Pringle rushing, all-time rushing record as well, you know, based on, even though he's held to 19 yards last week, on the ground, you know, that one is within range as well. But the reason that one makes that more difficult is Mike Pringle in that season when he set that record in 1998 was getting about 20 carries a game, and Justin Rankin's getting 13. So, I mean, two-thirds the number of carries, that would be tough. Now, the difference is he does have an explosive quality to his game that Mike Pringle didn't have. Mike Pringle was a hard, tough runner who could, you know, hit the hole and burst, but he wasn't a guy that was going 45, 50 yards very often the way Rankin can, and can when you dump it off to him. That's the thing, is he doesn't have to be, you know, lining up as a receiver and running a 20-yard route to get receiving yards. You can dump it off to him, and he can turn that into 45. So I think that is one of, as you say, the all-purpose yardage record, I think, is one that could be susceptible. The other two that I think are interesting are both Tyson Philpott marks. I mean, he's on pace to shatter Alan Pitts' 2,036 yards from 1994 by about 600 yards right now. He's at 587. He's the highest targeted player in the league. He leads the league in throws over 30 yards. He leads the league in yards after catch. So whether you're throwing it to him as a field stretcher or you're dumping it to him underneath, he can really make those yards add up.
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8: Let's turn our attention to the Anaheim Ducks, who made some news yesterday. Leo Carlson is staying in Anaheim. The Ducks match the offer sheet from the Philadelphia Flyers. $18 million per season over 5 years. Most money per season of any player in the NHL is 21-year-old Leo Carlson. Or they could have taken 4 first-round picks from the Philadelphia Flyers and have Carlson be a member of the Flyers at that price. Patrick Present covers the Anaheim Ducks for the Hockey News and joins us now. Patrick, thanks for your time on this Friday.
21: Oh, my pleasure. Thank you for having me.
8: Now, did they make the right move by matching that offer sheet and foregoing the possibility of having 4 first-round picks?
21: Yeah, it's a whopping number, but I think that's the right call just because you don't find Leo Carlson's everyday schemes. Like, Leo Carlson is the point of rebuilds to find a guy like that. Schemes go years, rebuilds come and go without ever having found a Leo Carlson. The Red Wings are in one, right, or were just in one, and they never found one. The Flyers obviously never found one. So while the number hurts and there's going to be ramifications, and there already have been, I think ultimately it's the right call just because that player is so irreplaceable, especially because those 4 first-round picks, if Leo Carlson was a Flyer, those are probably late 20s, maybe even 30s, as far as like where they land in the first round. So all that to say is I think the right call was made and the match was made.
8: So when you talk about those ramifications, what are the, let's go to the present ramifications of having Leo Carlson on the books for the next 5 years at $18 million per?
21: Well, just everything is going to be compared to that number now. You know, we've seen it a little bit even within the Ducks. Pavel Minchikov signed a 5-year, $7.2 million deal a couple of days after this contract, this offer sheet was signed, because there were threats of other offer sheets. So, you know, that's a number that the Ducks probably would have hoped came in at around $4 million per year instead of 7.2. Cutter Gauthier is going to, you know, require quite a hefty deal as well, because he's currently without a contract, unable for an offer sheet, but he scored 41 goals as a 22-year-old player. He's going to want a big ticket as well. So the internal cap structure of the Ducks is kind of out the window now, and potentially even in the rest of the league. Now, I don't know if anyone's going to get $18 million this summer. They might, but definitely it's a number that's now not unheard of throughout the NHL. Like, and there are some big RFAs coming up, whether it's Bedard in Chicago or Fantilli in Columbus, Celebrini next year, or he can sign this year, I guess. And, you know, Matt Schaefer coming down the way. So I think we're going to feel this ripple effect throughout the league, but the Ducks are definitely feeling it right now.
8: Yeah, let's focus on Cutter Gauthier. 41 goals last year, 69 points, so more goals, similar points to Leo Carlson. Pat Verbeek has played hardball with some players before. How tough is that negotiation going to be to get Cutter Gauthier to agree to anything less than maybe $15 million per season?
21: Yeah, I'm kind of, you know, hopefully this isn't the way it goes, but kind of based on past behavior, and the best predictor of future behavior is past behavior. Based on past behavior, we can expect this negotiation to last quite a while, because when Pat Verbeek has leverage, he uses every single drop of it to maybe to the player's, you know, detriment, or maybe to even his team's detriment now that we're seeing this. But, you know, the Ducks have a projected $9 million in cap space. That's with Troy Terry on the roster. That's with some other, you know, deals on the roster. Like, Terry can go on LTIR to start the season, so that'll only buy them a little bit of relief. They're definitely the Ducks are definitely going to need some cap gymnastics here if they're going to fit Gauthier's new market deal come in, because what once may have been a $10 million deal, we can kind of project that out to be what, 12, 14 maybe? Like, this isn't going to be a cheap contract anymore. Not that it ever was, but like, definitely more expensive than it was, you know, 11 days ago.
8: And then in 2 years, it's Beckett Seneca. The trickle down of this, Patrick, is so intriguing for me to go, maybe you should have just taken the four picks and maybe tried to flip those or something to fill the holes of Leo Carlson. Like, the ramifications of this are going to be so intriguing, especially in Anaheim with what has been a slow rebuild. But of course, going to the second round of the playoffs have shown some signs of life that they're starting to get real close, Patrick.
21: Yeah, and you mentioned Seneca. Like, they're just going to have to change the way they approach their entire roster build, because, you know, with Lacombe making 9, Carlson making 18, and then Gauthier and then Seneca, like, that's your core now, and you can expect those numbers to all be very, very large. And you're kind of looking at maybe a version of what the Leafs were for the previous 10 years, you know? And, you know, the talent of a front office and a general manager will now become clear. Like, how good are you at building around this now that you have some obstacles, some hurdles, some potholes to deal with? It'll all be very, very interesting. And yeah, like you said, they built so much goodwill last season, making the playoffs, advancing to the second round. It looked like, you know, this was all kind of smooth sailing and the pieces were fitting in. And all of a sudden, like, you know, something hit the windshield and you're going to have to deal with it for the rest of the drive. So, yeah, it's definitely gonna, this might not be like another, a step forward year. It might be a little bit of a setback. It might be a little bit of a plateau until they can kind of figure out how they're going to maneuver all these pieces on the chessboard now.
8: Do you think, things will be as, I don't know how to put it, as controversial, like Brian Burke and Kevin Lowe way back in the day with Anaheim and Edmonton in the offer sheet? Or do you think Philly and Anaheim will get along a little bit better than that?
21: Well, it's interesting because they made so many deals in the past that, like, it seemed like that was a good relationship, and it still might be. Like, this is just the business that we're in now. And, you know, it's great that GMs are getting a little more creative and taking what was an underutilized part of the CBA and these offer sheets and using them now. Unfortunately for the Ducks, they were

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1: 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So far, the only tornado confirmed by Environment Canada hit near Dundurn, but it's also investigating reports of tornadoes near Spears, Petrovka, Sunset Estates, Rosthern, Colonsay, Plunkett, Smuts, Prudhomme, and Cupar. Storm chaser Greg Johnson says while heavy rain and hail often get people's attention, tornado threats can develop in an area where skies seem to brighten. If you don't know where you are in relation to a storm, he says stay indoors. And thousands gathered at the Moose Jaw Municipal Airport Saturday. It was to watch what might have been the Snowbirds' final hometown show before a planned pause. Many say the team is woven into the city's identity.
2: You see these guys in the streets, and it's really special.
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1: 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CJME weather, Sunday mainly sunny and high 35, Monday sunny and high 28. That's your 980 CJME news update. 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
4: Well, the CFL and the Canadian Football Hall of Fame have done some things a little bit differently this year in their Hall of Fame announcement. Usually, it all comes out at once. They put the whole list. Here's our class. Here are all the names. This year, they're giving each inductee their own time in the spotlight. So a few weeks ago, it was Brandon Banks, Hamilton Tiger Cats. Then it was Sean Millington. And of course, this week, with a call from head coach of the Saskatchewan Rough Riders, Corey Mace, on FaceTime, because you know how much Corey Mace loves his FaceTime calls. Charleston Hughes gets the call to the hall and joins us now here on the Green Zone. First off, Charleston, congratulations.
5: Thank you. I appreciate it.
4: How much did it mean that it was Corey Mace on FaceTime to tell you you're a Canadian Football Hall of Famer?
5: It was shocking, man. You know, but I do appreciate it. It was him. You know, there were so many different people out there that it could have been, but I think it makes it even more special that he had the opportunity to do that, and I know that was something that he was pretty excited about, too.
4: Well, when you come to the Canadian Football League, you know, way back in 2008, could you have ever imagined that your career would mean championships, all-stars, and now a spot with your bust in the Canadian Football Hall of Fame?
5: I didn't, man. I mean, once you're in the moment, I mean, you don't even think about stuff like that. You know, I didn't really set goals for myself. I just set short-term goals and said, year after year, I got to get better. Game after game, I got to get better. You know, and just keep working to improve every single year and just keep drive alive, really. That's the hardest part about all this, is trying to find ways to keep your drive alive and stay in the game and stay motivated. I mean, that was the hard part about every single year after year.
4: Charleston, let's start where it started. What was that first, you know, call that you got about, you know, the Calgary Stampeders being interested? You're a Michigan guy, high school, university, and then all of a sudden a team up in Canada says, hey, we'd like you to head up north.
5: I had kind of a bumpy road when it came to football. You know, it was one of those things where it was like I was out, I played, I went to mini camp with NFL teams. No real opportunities really given to me. I was scooping ice cream at Haagen-Dazs. So that was part of my beginnings. And one day I went to a tryout, and I was like the fastest guy at the tryout. I was the most talented guy at the tryout because I was a big guy, and I was the speed guy at the tryout. John Murphy ended up finding me at that tryout, and it's a long backstory to that, you know, we'll talk about at another time, but it's some funny stuff, and you know, the way the world works and the way, you know, football came back to me and found me, and John Murphy, like I said, was a big part of that.
4: Of course. And then your first year, you go on and win a Grey Cup in 2008. Not too shabby.
5: Yeah, after getting cut first, the Stampeders cut me first. Then they brought me back maybe like 2 weeks later, and then I came back, and it was no turning back after that point.
4: Charleston Hughes with us going into the Canadian Football Hall of Fame. Of course, announced his retirement in 2023, waited his 3 years, and here you go, into the 2026 class with the Canadian Football Hall of Fame. When we talked after your retirement, you said it was when your 13-year-old beat you in the mile run where you went, okay, this retirement thing might be sooner rather than later for you. Have you tried to be able to beat your now 16-year-old in a mile race since?
5: Hey, man, I've been running. I've been working out, man. I'm in shape. I'm in great shape. So, I've been making sure I'm maintaining myself right now, making sure I stay in shape, make sure I'm eating healthy, keeping my weight down, using my dietitian, you know, making sure she, you know, keep a chokehold on me when it comes to my nutrition. So everything's been good, man. I'm in great tip-top condition.
4: So are you saying you could play today or no?
5: What? I give you 20 plays max.
4: I think more than what Corey could give, but he'd give it a college try, I'm sure. Charleston Hughes joining us here in the Green Zone. It's interesting to watch a man extend his career, because Calgary says, you know, you get traded to Hamilton, and then that same day you get traded to Saskatchewan, and the reasoning for Calgary was like, not sure how many miles are left, and you did your due diligence as what you're doing now. But what are some of those things as you got older you worked on to make sure you were able to extend your career and continue to be the league leader in sacks?
5: Man, one thing I did do, man, like I said, it's about keeping that drive, keeping that streak going, really internally, because you go into a battle with yourself when you get up there in age. And you start to, you know, play mental games with yourself to see, do I have it? And you start to question yourself. And everybody's questioning you around you. And it's just like one of those things where you got to find ways to stay motivated. You know, you got to find ways to, you know, lift weights, different ways to work out, different ways to train. I mean, different ways of taking care of your body. I mean, I've held strong to all my pregame rituals, making sure I'm warmed up good. I stayed strong to taking care of my body, whether it was massage therapy, whether it was cryotherapy, whether it was needling, whether it was IV therapy, whether it was going to yoga classes, going to steam rooms, going to hot yoga, going on diets. I did everything under the moon, making sure I was always challenging myself when I wasn't playing football.
4: Is that why you told Derek Moncrief to not eat Kraft cheese on social media recently?
5: Yeah, for some reason that dude loved Kraft cheese. I used to tell him, like, stop eating that stuff, man. It's bad for you. Like, Kraft cheese isn't real cheese.
4: All those Kraft singles. Yeah, I'm not sure about that.
5: Love those Kraft singles.
4: Charleston Hughes going to the Canadian Football Hall of Fame. A lot of the guys who retire, they say the one thing they miss most may not be the pain of the game, but the brotherhood in the room. Is that true? A couple of years removed now, Charleston, how much you missed that brotherhood, the daily, even it's the meetings, the games, the competitions, all those things with your teammates?
5: Yeah, man, that's really one of those hard things about, you know, leaving the game and walking away from the game, is the fact that you build relationships, you build camaraderie, you build, you know, so you build absolute friendships that will last a lifetime with, you know, some of those teammates. And that's because you guys go to battle on the field together. You know, some of the guys you cry together after you've lost the game or lost the championship. Some of them guys you celebrate with because you won a championship. So some of the highest highs and the lowest lows in your life have been celebrated with your teammates and even your coaching staff. So when you walk away from all that and you leave all that behind, it's like it kind of puts you in a weird space, in a weird situation where you try to find ways to get around that and find things that you can do to, you know, keep yourself focused and keep yourself mentally strong in other places. So Yeah, man. I miss the game. I miss my teammates. I miss, you know, being out on the field, listening to the crowd roar after every sack, after every big play. I mean, those are some moments that I can only imagine now and dream of that I would never get back. I can only imagine it now.
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4: If you're not at Country Thunder on Sunday, you're probably heading to Mosaic Stadium as the Rough Riders take on the Hamilton Tiger Cats. Let's get you set on that one. James Vodders is joining us, defensive end of the Saskatchewan Rough Riders, getting set for the Tabbies. James, welcome to the Green Zone.
17: Thanks for having me.
4: So, James, you have had quite the travels in your life, from born in Chicago, going to Ohio, then to Georgia, then to California University, and all over North America with football journey. What has this football journey been like for you? Knocking on a lot of doors and, having a suitcase at the handy. What has this been like, culminating in, of course, your arrival this season with Saskatchewan?
17: It's been an interesting ride, obviously. I feel like I had, as a young player when I was back in high school and university, I had a lot of success. And then as a pro, I dealt with a lot of getting cut a lot and a lot of releases, even though I felt like I was playing pretty good ball the whole time. So that's what kind of gave me the confidence to keep at it. And then eventually, things started going my way a little bit more. And, I was blessed enough to come to the CFL for the first time back in 2017 and then get another unlikely opportunity to go back down south and play in the NFL for some time. So it kind of taught me to live in the moment, taught me to take every opportunity, really seriously and make the most of it. But also I feel like I've learned over time to put your best foot forward. Success could happen, failure could happen, but, just kind of rolling with the punches and living in the moment. I think that's what I could say the most about it.
4: What's it like to show up in Saskatchewan and be in a place where there's some familiar faces with Mike Rose and Micah Johnson and, of course, head coach Corey Mace?
17: Well, the good thing is, I've always watched from afar, and they've had a lot of success this year, both with Mace and Micah and, Rose coming over last year. I think it's been a blessing to be able to not only see those people grow from where we were, 7 or 8 years ago, but also get a chance to share my growth with the team. So it's just a blessing. I'm taking it in stride.
4: James Vodders joining us, defensive end of the Saskatchewan Rough Riders, as they take on the Hamilton Tiger Cats. How challenging is it this week with a bit of an unknown? Jake Dolagala has thrown two passes under Scott Milenovich to try to get ready for what he could bring on Sunday.
17: So luckily he's a quarterback I've played against before and has also been, a teammate in Saskatchewan, if I'm not mistaken. So, I think that, just understanding the type of player you're playing against is, one of the best things that you can have, and just trying to use the things that we know about them to, take advantage in the game.
4: Do defensives have, for lack of a better term, a Trey Ford package? We know it's Jake Dolagala, pocket passer, big arm, big guy, but whether he was in Edmonton or anywhere else, does every defense have a separate, if Trey Ford finds the field, mind your P's and Q's on the athleticism of what he can bring?
17: It's more of that, more so mind your P's and Q's. I wouldn't consider it like a specific package in terms of personnel or something like that, but we just kind of, As a defensive line, we just know that the plan is going to be completely different dealing with an athlete like Trey Ford. So we just try to adjust our rush lanes for that and just try to keep him in the pocket as much as we can.
4: James Vodders is with us, getting ready for the Hamilton Tiger Cats with the Riders and Hamilton. How has the defense been feeling overall so far this season on how things are going with a lot of new faces, especially in that front seven?
17: We feel good about it. I think there's no doubt in our mind that we have the personnel to get the job done. It's just a matter of us continuing to mesh and be more consistent as a unit. I think that's all you can really do, is just continue to trust the process and, expect to be playing our best ball when we need to.
4: When, of course, the mantra, it's on the rings from last year's Grey Cup team, is 1-0 this week. That's continued over to this season. What does that mean in terms of developing as the year goes on? Like, you put together a 3-1 record. There have been some good, there's been some bad with the Rough Riders, but how important is it that you're 3-1 right now and not the other way around as you continue to grow into what you hope to be is a championship caliber team at the end of the year?
17: Well, similar to what I was saying, you know, we approach every week like an opportunity to go 1-0. And, you know, that's not just 1-0 in terms of, you know, the game, but it's 1-0 in terms of every single play. It's 1-0 in terms of every single series. So I think 1-0 is just, it's about living in the moment and not letting whatever happened on in the past affect the way that you approach the next play. But you do try to raise the standard based on what you've seen in the past. So the expectation is that we continue to improve rather than, you know, dwelling on when things go wrong. We should be able to critically assess the things that we're doing and find ways to improve.
4: Okay, I'm just curious on this. Micah Johnson makes the jump over to defensive line coach this year after retiring after the Grey Cup. How many clips has Micah Johnson shown the room of Micah Johnson for film this year?
17: He's shown a few, but he hasn't shown a lot. I think he's very conscious of the fact that he doesn't want to be the kind of coach that says, you know, do it like I used to do it. And obviously, after both playing with him in Calgary, and just like watching his tape since he left Calgary, I think it's very interesting just to see. Just, we all know the kind of athlete that he was. We know all the kind of ability that he had. But you know, coaching is a completely different thing where he does have very technical knowledge that applies to everything that we do, but a good coach understands that when, you know, ability breaks down, when talent breaks down, when you get tired, it's always going to come back to technique, and he has, you know, very nuanced knowledge when it comes to technique.
4: Do you think it's easier to transition from player to coach now? Because players are a lot, I feel they're a lot more empowered now to be part of it rather than just be dictated to from the coaches. Do you think that's true? That's maybe a little easier to transition because a lot of the players are asking why and how and offering up suggestions maybe more than 20 years ago when it was just, here's the system, go out and play it.
17: To me, I think that's something that is earned more or less. Like, I feel like, you know, there's former player coaches that, you know, might have played for, you know, a couple of years, and there's former player coaches that play, you know, 15 plus. And I feel like you start to earn the respect of coaches when, shoot, you might be older than some coaches and you might have more in-game experience than some coaches have in just coaching. So I think that, you know, I think it's just a matter of experience, a matter of knowledge, and a matter of engagement. Like, because as a player, you can decide to be as engaged as you want to be when it comes to scheme, when it comes to film study, when it comes to all that stuff. I think the thing with coaching, I think, is just a lot bigger time commitment than what you generally have as a player, because you both have to do the, you know, the scheming aspect, and then you have to, you know, come to practice every day and, you know, relay all the knowledge that you look at and all the film study and all the tendencies that you do data on and all this other stuff. So I think that, you know, there's probably a learning curve as a coach, but I think that, you know, if you're a good player and a player that's really engaged in what's going on and you play for a long time, I think it should be a pretty smooth transition.
1: 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Innovation in technology.
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1: From the National Newsroom of the Canadian Press, I'm Naira Ahmed. Two people have died following a shooting at Toronto's Salsa on St. Clair Festival on Saturday night. Police say five people were also injured while at the festival that celebrates Latin culture, food, and music. Toronto Mayor Olivia Chow offered her condolences to the families of the victims.
2: I'm deeply disturbed and angry about this reckless, irresponsible act of violence. And right in the middle of a festival attended by families, children, seniors, and just beyond words how disturbed I am.
1: Festival goers described a chaotic scene after shots were fired, with people running and screaming as police converged on the area of St. Clair Avenue West and Arlington Avenue at around 8 p.m. Any attendees with videos at the time of the shooting are being asked to contact police. Ford Motor Company and a union representing Canadian auto workers have struck a tentative deal. Details of the three-year labor contract are being kept under wraps until they can be presented to union members for ratification. It covers roughly 5,000 workers at five plants in southern Ontario and one in Alberta. After being ratified, the union is expected to start negotiations with other big American automakers, Stellantis and General Motors. Transport Canada has appointed an observer to help oversee the investigation into a train derailment northeast of Montreal last weekend. Canadian reporter Diana Messina has more.
3: The derailment happened on the edge of a residential neighborhood in Repentigny. Officials say no one was injured and no hazardous materials were spilled. However, 49 rail cars went off the tracks near homes along the railway. Transport Canada says rail safety inspectors are monitoring the response by CN Rail.
1: CN previously indicated its crews completely rebuilt the track and track bed before rail traffic resumed overnight from Tuesday to Wednesday. Additional repairs are also planned. A veteran pilot killed fighting a Northwest Territories wildfire is being remembered as an expert in his field who kept a cool head under stress.
4: Buffalo Airways says Robert McLeod made significant contributions to aerial firefighting across the country in a career that spanned more than 25 years. The company's Facebook post says McLeod was a Buffalo Airways bird dog captain for the past three seasons, where he worked with territorial and provincial wildfire agencies. McLeod and two firefighters on board a Turbo Commander 690 were killed when it crashed near Fort Simpson west of Yellowknife on June 24th while it was providing tactical support for a water bomber. Saskatchewan is grounding three wildfire planes of the same model, saying it's conducting a full review out of an abundance of caution. Dom Mitchell, The Canadian Press.
1: And Prime Minister Mark Carney spent Saturday night at the Calgary Stampede, where he ate mini donuts, watched chuck wagon races, and talked pipelines. This is The Canadian Press. In sports, the Toronto Blue Jays will aim to win their three-game weekend series in San Diego today. The Jays opened the series with a 5-3 win on Friday and lost 8-7 last night. Right-hander Kevin Gausman will be on the mound for the Jays today. The Saskatchewan Roughriders will be trying to grab a share of first place in the CFL's West Division when they host the Hamilton Tiger Cats tonight. They're down to the final four at the FIFA World Cup. France will face Spain on Tuesday in Arlington, Texas in one semifinal, while England and defending champion Argentina will square off in Atlanta on Wednesday in the other semifinal. The 9-3 Toronto Tempo will be aiming to snap a four-game WNBA losing streak today when they play the New York Liberty at the Bell Centre in Montreal. And there are two Canadian Soccer Championship matches today. Vancouver FC will visit CF Montreal, while the Hamilton Forge FC hosts CS Saint Laurent in the other match. From the Canadian Press, I'm Naira Ahmed.
5: I'm Maria Robinson with your 980 CJME News Update. 10 Saskatchewan communities are reporting possible tornado touchdowns after severe storms ripped through the province Friday. So far, the only tornado confirmed by Environment Canada hit near Dundurn, but it's also investigating reports of tornadoes near Spears, Petrovka, Sunset Estates, Rosthern, Colonze, Plunkett, Smuts, Prudhomme, and Cupar. Storm chaser Greg Johnson says while heavy rain and hail often get people's attention, tornado threats can develop in an area where skies seem to brighten. If you don't know where you are in relation to a storm, he says stay indoors. and thousands gathered at the Moose Jaw Municipal Airport Saturday. It was to watch what might have been the Snowbirds' final hometown show before a planned pause. Many say the team is woven into the city's identity.
6: You see these guys in the streets, and it's really special.
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5: Tickets for the show, which went on sale back in May, sold out in less than 20 minutes. 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I'm Maria Robinson.
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8: Well, you and I talk about healthcare often, and we will welcome your thoughts, your concerns, and many people will share their personal stories. Often it's around wait times for diagnosis, wait times for surgery, some of the packed emergency rooms that we see. We will have the health minister on the show. In fact, the health minister's come on a couple of times and answered questions. Well, this week, the Saskatchewan NDP are raising alarms over a different part of healthcare, the decline in long-term care beds, despite the fact the province has a rapidly growing senior population. So the shortage of long-term care beds is actually putting additional strain on the healthcare system, particularly hospitals and families. Our next guest has been speaking to this over the last couple of days, the NDP's Keith Jorgensen, who is an NDP MLA for Saskatoon, Churchill, Wildwood, and Associate Health Critic for the NDP. Keith, joining me in studio today. Keith, thanks so much for being here.
9: Thank you so much for the kind invitation. I'm excited to be on your show.
8: So I watched the news conference yesterday. The NDP have said, look, this is a problem. There's a declining number over a period of years. Why do you see this as happening? What's your concern here, generally speaking, Keith?
9: Well, I think, frankly, it's a truly shocking failure of the government to plan. I mean, this should be the easiest part of our healthcare system to plan and anticipate. We all know that we're going to get old, and many of us are going to require those additional supports as we become frail. And we've seen an actual decrease in the number of long-term care beds and centers in the province, despite the fact that the number of seniors has grown by over 50% since the NDP left power in 2007. And you know, there really is a huge cost to people, you know, people's personal lives as well as on the system overall when we have not enough long-term care beds and supports for aging adults.
8: Can you talk about, I heard you mention yesterday how this is affecting hospitals. So you kind of addressed the trickle-down effect. If we don't have enough long-term care beds, it has other implications in the healthcare system. Talk about what your point was there.
9: Yeah, 100%. I think often when we talk about you mentioned the backlog in our emergency rooms, largely the problem in our emergency rooms isn't the front door, it's the sort of back door. We don't have acute care beds in the hospital for people to be placed in once they arrive in emergency, and we often don't have acute care beds in the surgical wards because there's a large number of people who end up spending sometimes months at a time in an acute care setting when really they need a long-term care bed. So not only is that costly to the system in that obviously a hospital bed is more expensive than a long-term care bed, but it just isn't an appropriate place to provide those supports to those aging adults, and they often end up in some pretty undignified situations.
8: I know we listened to a couple of examples over the last day or two of people who have said their loved ones, you know, in a bed but in a hallway because there was no specific room for them. We've heard about that happening in healthcare. I mean, you know, my question to you, Keith, and I've talked with other politicians about this as well. It is a challenging problem. It is a problem that needs to be addressed, but not unique to Saskatchewan. Is that fair to say?
9: I think that other parts of the country have pressures on the healthcare system. But if you look at a lot of the ways that we measure the healthcare system and its performance, Saskatchewan is always last or next to last in terms of surgical wait times, the number of physicians per resident. And in particular, you know, this idea that the number of long-term care beds has actually shrank. I mean, It doesn't take a rocket scientist to figure out that the population is aging and growing at the same time, that we're going to need more resources to help an aging population, not less. And it's really a situation where not only are we getting poorer outcomes as a result, we're actually spending more money because, again, it costs more money to treat somebody or provide support to them in a hospital than in a long-term care center.
8: Maybe that's a good lead-in to where I was going to go next, because I've got a list here. I've been trying to keep track over the years of what the spending has been like in different areas of government, including healthcare in the province. So, you know, 2020, we saw some dedicated money towards long-term care facilities. 2021, a fairly significant investment, 600 new long-term care beds in Regina. So do you feel that while there have been investments made by the government, it just hasn't been enough, hasn't kept pace?
9: I think it's the not enough and, frankly, sometimes not in the right places. So there is a long-term care center facility being built in Regina. My understanding that is to replace an existing facility, not to add capacity to the system. But there's also simple things that the government can be doing to remove to lessen the pressure on the system, as well as provide people with an opportunity to live where they want to live, which is often at home. So there's a shortage of day programming, respite beds. There's a variety of things that we could be doing that are less expensive that would provide people with support at home and allow them to sort of age around their family. And the government isn't also not investing in those things, which again creates more and more pressure on both the long-term care system as well as the acute care system.
8: Keith Jorgensen is my guest, NDP MLA for Saskatoon, Churchill, Wildwood, also associate health critic for the NDP. I want to get into what's the fix in just a second, but is there a way to quantify what the need is in Saskatchewan? Do we know how serious the shortage of long-term care spaces is today?
9: Yeah, I would maybe tell a quick story just to illustrate this sort of the human cost of this. I spoke a short time ago to a war vet, 101-year-old war vet, who was blind and was not said that he could not get a long-term care bed until he soiled himself 3 times a week for 3 weeks in a row. And so I think that sort of illustrates the sort of scope of the problem. We have, you know, heroes, people who've served our country and should be, as they age, treated with, you know, respect, dignity. And, you know, talking to, you know, a proud man who's told that he needs to soil himself before he can get assistance and long-term care bed, I think is unacceptable.
8: So he was actually told that, Keith? He was actually told, yes, the only way you're going to get moved is?
9: Correct.
8: Gee.
9: And that's not the first time that I've heard that. So I think what the system has done to make the wait list for long-term care not grow is the definition of what you need to have to get into long-term care has evolved over time. So You have people who end up having to be sort of sicker or more needy to get into long-term care. And then you often have other folks that end up being cared for in situations where the supports aren't in place for them. And you see the end result is we've had 2 seniors just in the city of Saskatoon who have left facilities that probably weren't equipped to care for them, and it ended up dying. One gentleman who froze to death and another gentleman who wandered away from a facility and fell and died from his injuries. And, you know, I would imagine that was largely as a result of those folks being in facilities that weren't equipped to care for them, and they were there because there wasn't a long-term care bed available for them.
8: So what would the NDP do differently? And in that, because I know you've got a healthcare strategy, in that, how would you pay for it? Because, it either is, you know, you need to bring in more money to pay more than what is being paid now, or you need to make different choices on what you're spending the money on. So can you give us a sense of this, Keith?
9: Yeah, 100%. So clearly, the system does need more resources, but often those resources that are being invested by the government, I think, are not spent wisely. And so we can use, an example of somebody who maybe could be cared for at home by a loved one with a little bit of strategic support that they can't receive in the terms of like day programming, where they can kind of get a break from their loved one a couple times a week, or respite bed where they can get a break for somebody for a weekend or a week. Those supports are in very, very short supply. But they cost a fraction of the amount that it would actually cost to have somebody in long-term care. And so I think there's things that we can do that not only save money, but also allow people to age where they want to be, which is often at home.
8: Keith Jorgensen, NDP MLA, Saskatoon Churchill Wildwood, Associate Health Critic for the NDP, and an issue that I would suggest we will be talking about for a while. Definitely an issue to bring up with the Minister of Health the next time we have him on our program as well, in terms of strategy for the long-term care beds and just long-term care in general in the province. We'll take our break. We'll be right back here on 980 CJME and 650 CKO.
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19: what's it going to be like today, especially now that summer is here? We have the same question because we live here too. 980 CJME has the official forecast for your afternoon golf game. 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

0: Yeah, mistake. It's a mistake for sure when we hear repeatedly in our province, starting back in April, of people who are in custody in some sort of, well, in the case of the three that we're talking about, their provincial facilities, correctional facilities, and people who are in custody are mistakenly released. April, a 35-year-old male, mistakenly released from the PA Correctional Center. He ended up turning himself back in. June 16th, a 30-year-old male from the PA Correctional Center, mistakenly released. He was later arrested. And then June 19th, a 26-year-old female who was in the correctional facility of the Saskatchewan Hospital in North Battleford, unlawfully at large as a result of an administrative error, and was arrested in Regina a number of days, a couple of weeks later. So those are three recent examples where people were let out of jail when they shouldn't have been. How does this happen? I said before, I mean, this is kind of a fool me once, fair enough. I know that's not the saying, but, you know, I mean, you give it, like, mistakes happen. I get that. But on this topic, when we started digging into it, this is not rare. This is, I dare to say, relatively common. We've got dozens upon dozens of examples in Canada over the last couple of years where this has happened. How do these mistakes happen? What are the safeguards that should be there to prevent them from happening? What does it mean for public safety? What does it mean for public confidence in the justice system in general? This is where my next guest comes in. We'll have a good chat about this. A justice studies professor at Mount Royal University. We welcome Professor Doug King to the show. Doug, thanks so much for taking the call.
1: Great. Thank you.
0: Good to have you here. So I've just laid this out. We've had several cases in Saskatchewan where inmates were mistakenly released. Is this, I mean, I just said, I think it's actually common. Would you classify it that way?
1: I wouldn't say common, but it does occur on a fairly regular basis. The reason I wouldn't say it's common is that given the number of individuals who pass through remand facilities and provincial corrections facilities, you know, we're talking 100,000 people in a given year. So what is worrisome to me is it's been happening. It's happened across Canada. It's been happening for a long time. And so I don't think it's productive to say what individual made this error. I'm more interested in how could a system allow such an error to occur.
0: Right.
1: You know, typically there'd be a two-way verification. You don't get released until two people sign off on it.
0: Right. You know, I mean, I think that leads into my question, because my next question is, how does this happen? You've got human mistakes, you've got system failures, or a combination of both. You're suggesting, even if it is a human mistake, there should be a system in place that could catch this.
1: Absolutely. You know, you can always find fault with an individual who makes an error. But if it's an honest error, then you have to go to the system and say, how could an honest error make such a mistake? On rare occasions, it'll be some kind of malfeasance by someone in the institution. There was a case here in Alberta where someone on the outside forged a stay of proceedings document and used that to release a friend from prison. That's rare. These are typically just administrative errors that aren't getting caught.
0: We're chatting today with Doug King, Justice Studies Professor at Mount Royal University. So do you have a sense of safeguards that are in place to try and prevent this from happening?
1: Yeah, you know, on paper there are. There will be, you know, notions of, you know, double check your work, you know, show your supervisor before you release someone. The problem is, you get the remand level and provincial corrections level is understaffing. Can't get enough people to go work in those institutions. That then means everybody's working overtime typically. And so that's a recipe for mistakes happening. You rush it because you got a lot of cases to deal with, you know, before you go home. So I think it all falls down to, you know, it's the idea of having to process paper. And it's a paper decision and you have paper in front of you. That's a recipe for mistakes happening right away.
0: Mm-hmm.
1: They've got to put these things into kind of an electronic format that requires people, you know, check boxes to put in a code and sign off some things.
0: We're chatting today with Doug King from Mount Royal University. You know, I wondered for a second, Professor, if this was a Saskatchewan issue, if we've got a problem on our hands. I do some deep diving into this, and I find out that Ontario, there's actually a report out, 150 accidental inmate releases over a five-year period. So clearly this isn't just a Saskatchewan problem.
1: No, it happens in every province. Now, Ontario will have more of a problem because they have more people going in and out of remand and provincial facilities. So the smaller your province in terms of population, the less likely it's going to happen. But it has been happening,
0: mm-hmm.
1: right? We can think back over the years and go through these isolated stories. It has everything also to do with transparency.
0: Right.
1: When the mistake happens, who's notified of the mistake? And if the media is never notified, you'll never read about it in newspaper, on social media, or anything.
0: As a former cop, I mean, part of this, I think about the compromised community safety, depending on what the person is in there for, is in custody. I mean, they're behind bars for a reason. We know we have lots of people who, when they commit a crime, often it's accompanied by a breach charge because they're already out on some other kind of release. If they're being released before their time is up, what does this say about community safety? And then B, what does this do to public confidence in the justice system, Doug?
1: Yeah, you know, I think let's start with the public confidence first, because I think that's really important. I think it erodes the public's confidence in not just in the remand facilities of provincial prison, but in how justice, criminal justice plays out in the community, in a province, and in a country. And it definitely will erode that. That may be one of the reasons we don't hear about it all that often when it even occurs. So I think that's a really important thing. The issue of public safety is an interesting thing because oftentimes people will say, you know, it's a bad world out there, but it's not bad in my neighborhood, or it's not bad in my apartment or home or condo. So one of the things you have to worry about public confidence and perceptions of safety is that these things will make it seem like public safety out there is getting worse, when in actual fact it probably isn't. One of the remarkable things about many of these people who get released is they end up getting recaptured fairly quickly, right? The thing that always is interesting to me is that most people who commit a crime stay in the community that they committed the first crime, and so the police will run into them all the time.
0: Mm-hmm.
1: So I'm not too worried about public safety. I'm worried about the erosion in public confidence in the system.
0: Doug King, Justice Studies Professor, Mount Royal University. Three examples recently in Saskatchewan of inmates –

0: hit near Dundurn, but it's also investigating reports of tornadoes near Spears, Petrovka, Sunset Estates, Rosthern, Kalonze, Plunkett, Smuts, Prudhomme, and Cupar. Storm chaser Greg Johnson says while heavy rain and hail often get people's attention, tornado threats can develop in an area where skies seem to brighten. If you don't know where you are in relation to a storm, he says stay indoors. And thousands gathered at the Moose Jaw Municipal Airport Saturday. It was to watch what might have been the Snowbirds' final hometown show before a planned pause. Many say the team is woven into the city's identity.
1: You see these guys in the streets, and it's really special.
2: Grew up on the farm where the planes out of 15 wing use their 2-mile turning point.
0: Tickets for the show, which went on sale back in May, sold out in less than 20 minutes. CJME weather, Sunday mainly sunny and high 35, Monday sunny and high 28. That's your 980 CJME news update. I'm Maria Robinson.
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2: Well, pipelines have been in the news in a big way lately. I would say even in the last week, especially as Canada continues to look for new ways to strengthen its economy, reduce its dependence on the United States. This announcement yesterday, Alberta and Ontario's premiers are proposing a pipeline to carry Western Canadian oil to the east. How doable is this? How needed is this? That's what we talk about with my first guest, Heather Exner-Perot, a friend of this radio show, senior fellow and director of energy, natural resources and environment at the McDonald Laurier Institute in Ottawa, is joining us to discuss. Heather, thanks so much for taking our call.
3: Yeah, great to be here.
2: So let's start by getting your thoughts on the premiers of Alberta and Ontario announcing yesterday a 3,300-kilometer pipeline being proposed. They're calling it Northern Shield Oil Pipeline. Your thoughts on this announcement?
3: Yeah, well, certainly it's pipeline week in Canada, so I can hardly complain about that. I'm always glad to hear interest and excitement about pipelines. Of course, these are two government-announced pipelines, so that's the downside to this. I would say Trans Mountain has a pretty good business case, you know, sending 1 million barrels to the Asian market, the biggest market, fastest growing energy market. The one through Canada to Ontario is much more about sovereignty and security, trying to ensure that we can ship what we need through Canada and not have to go through the United States. And so we'll see what costs we're willing to pay to have that kind of security supply.
2: I mean, Doug Ford has thrown out there that Ontario will pay for it if they have to. Is it a problem that we're trying to potentially build a business case for two pipelines at the same time, or is that doable?
3: Well, I mean, both of them will need government financing. On the Trans Mountain side, you know, I don't see a problem because we know with TMX, basically the tolls cover the cost of capital and the interest for the government, even a small dividend, and where the government makes a ton of money on royalties and taxes. And it's obviously good for, you know, security and foreign policy and our allies and all that. On this one to Ontario, there isn't a way for Ontario to absorb another 500,000 barrels of oil. So what it is about is being able to ship oil through Canada instead of having to go through basically Wisconsin and Michigan. And some of us out west don't know, but that pipeline called Line 5, Enbridge runs it, that goes to Sarnia through Michigan, has been under a lot of pressure for the last 6 years. The governor of Michigan has been intent on shutting it down, which would be obviously very problematic for Ontario. It hasn't gone far enough. There's an international pipeline treaty that protects it. The federal government under both Biden and Trump has indicated no desire to suspend it. But it does weigh on your mind. And so that is really about, you know, energy security, and we'll see how much we think we need to pay for the risk that is involved in there. And it will be a hefty price.
2: You know, I watched an interview last night with the former CEO of the Alberta Petroleum Marketing Commission, who suggested there's a low likelihood of success of this because of cost and because the refineries in the east are already served by pipelines. If this were to go ahead, and I realize it's a big if, Heather, would that mean that we would cease or limit the amount of oil that we send through this pipeline through the states?
3: Well, it must. And these are the kinds of details that I'm interested in. I'm interested in Enbridge's response because, you know, they're under attack, you know, from the south, trying to shut them down and now trying to, you know, get rid of their business from the north, cutting off their customers from there. So that is just a thing. You know, obviously we're in a tense time with the United States, and I guess you have to calculate, is it worth it to have, I don't even know, a 50 or a 60 or $70 billion pipeline to get the exact same amount of oil that you're getting, but to not have to get it through the United States. And that's where we're at. I mean, we just announced $100 billion for submarines yesterday. There's a lot of threats to Canada and the world today. We need a lot of capabilities. We need a lot of security. And so I guess we'll just really need to dig into that math. We're just at the feasibility study, to be fair. And I think there's nothing wrong with doing feasibility on this project for sure. Mm-hmm. And see if the math maths.
2: Heather Exner-Perot is my guest, senior fellow and director of energy, natural resources and environment at the McDonald Laurier Institute in Ottawa. I saw some more discussion yesterday that was online, but between experts suggesting that maybe investment in rail might be better for shipping oil to the east at a reasonable cost and benefit as opposed to investing in a pipeline. Can you give us a sense of how possible is that, and compare the use of rail to move oil as opposed to a pipeline?
3: Well, we could already do it today, and it's a little bit more expensive, and it's obviously a little bit more dangerous. There's more likelihood of derailment. But if the scenario is, you know, a pipeline is shut off for you know, that it's disrupted, that it's not shut down for forever, but it's disrupted, we absolutely have the capability of sending some more oil through rail. You know, the railroad does exist already through Canada. So we do have a plan B in essence. And if people didn't know, we put together plans for the case in which Michigan did shut down Line 5. And it involved rail and it involved truck as well. So you could get that Alberta oil out east, that Saskatchewan oil out east, but obviously over a medium or longer term, that's not a satisfactory solution. But it just to go, like if there was some kind of short-term disruption, we would absolutely be able to manage it.
2: Mm-hmm. Premier Doug Ford yesterday also announced that we need a strategic oil reserve in Canada. Many have suggested this is crazy. We don't need it in Canada because we are an oil-producing nation. What do you make of those comments? Is there anything to what the Premier is saying?
3: Yeah, so when we had that last oil crisis in the 70s, that's when the International Energy Agency was started up. That's when countries were intended, the members of IEA, mostly OECD members, to have these strategic petroleum reserves. Canada was never subject to that, was never required to have one because obviously we're an exporter. And so we just have a different level of vulnerability, which is to say limited low vulnerability. But obviously most of our oil comes from the West. And so if you are in Ontario and Quebec, you are an importer of that oil. So for me, it's about how many days of inventory do you think you need to hold? We can call it a reserve, but that's essentially what it is. They must have, you know, some days of inventory already. And if you say, well, maybe they need twice as much inventory on hold and in case of disruption, I think that's fair. Again, like I mentioned, you could always ship by rail through Canada if you needed to. But I don't think it's, you know, we're certainly in a geopolitical, you know, scenario where you want to have a little bit more security. You want to have a little bit more redundancy. I think holding some more inventory out east makes sense, whether you want to call it a reserve or not. I don't think it's going to be absolutely not something, you know, comparable to what the Japanese and the Americans have. But a little bit more energy security out east wouldn't be a problem for anyone.
2: We're chatting today with Heather Exner-Perot. Speaking of oil reserves, let's stay on that topic for a second. How did it affect the world, the countries that have oil reserves, dipping into them during the energy crisis that we've seen, the war in Iran and the squeezing and the shutting down, if you will, of the Strait of Hormuz? How much has that affected and how long will it affect oil prices globally?
3: Well, I have to say, I mean, it worked fantastically that I almost can't believe that we have oil around $70 a barrel after the Strait of Hormuz has been shut down or disrupted, you know, for, you know, almost 4 months. And so that's been a great relief. Obviously, the United States has released much of their SPR. They're at their lowest level since 1983, but they've been able to do that. And on China's side, the other big player basically just stopped importing, you know, just, you know, 4 or 5 million barrels a day that they just did not need to accept because they had their own reserves. So in some ways, it did go to show that, you know, we did have, you know, a huge buffer built in on oil, that there it wasn't possible to have the same kind of crisis disruption as you had in the 70s. But of course, you know, these things are running out. We're several months into this crisis. The Americans can't keep, you know, pushing out the reserves the same way that they were. And now also countries are going to need to build them back up. So they certainly served their intended role. I think it worked great. I think we're all lucky that the countries that have big reserves use them to that effect and stabilize prices. But we're coming to the end, I think, of how much more we can be putting out and stabilizing prices if things don't clear up better in the Strait of Hormuz than they are today.
2: 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Always a good check-in on all things energy production. 980 CJME and 650 CKOM.
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0: Welcome back to the show. Evan Bray, good to have you here. Well, if there's something that I could take to the bank as a guarantee, in a week where we're talking about two new pipelines in Canada, the editor and owner of pipelineonline.ca is going to want to talk about that, is going to be happy about that, and I'm sure that's the case. Brian Zinchuk, editor, owner of pipelineonline.ca, with Saskatchewan's Energy News, joins us today. Brian, thanks for taking our call.
1: Good morning.
0: Two pipelines. This is, your fingers must be sore from writing stories about this.
1: Well, the one I put out here on the second one was about 4,000 words, so yeah.
0: Let's talk, before we even get into the pipelines, we're hearing this morning the ceasefire is done, that this is obviously going to have an impact, or maybe it is already, on oil prices.
1: Geez, who could have predicted that the ceasefire wasn't going to last?
0: Yeah.
1: So Western Texas Intermediate right now is $75.98. This morning, that's up $3 from when I sent you the thing yesterday. WCS, which is Canadian, Western Canadian Select, $55.27. So it's a $20 differential. Now, since TMX went online, the first TMX expansion, the differential has tightened up to around $12 to $13. Right now it's expanded. I think that's because the market for West Texas Intermediate is a little bit more dynamic than WCS. And then the global price, Brent oil, is $80.42. So we were actually getting to the point where under $70, that's where people start going, well, maybe we're not going to spend as much. But we're above that again. I don't think this war is ending anytime soon. And it's reflected in the rig count, because the rig count right now at 41 as of yesterday, which was 3 for potash and 38 for oil, that's one of the highest numbers I've seen in a while. Mm-hmm. So, you know, companies are spending some money to, you know, get some production online here and get things going.
0: Brian Zinchuk is my guest. Okay, let's start with the West Coast pipeline. It's changed its course a couple of times, where it's going to go. Just your thoughts on, you know, we finally heard some more progress on this last week, right around that July 1st deadline.
1: Yeah, so what happened is that instead of going to Prince Rupert, which was the most likely candidate, or even Kitimat, which was the original terminus for Northern Gateway, which is, didn't work out, this is going to parallel for most of it, but not all of it right away, down to the Lower Mainland. It's not going to end at Burnaby. It's going to end at Roberts Bank. And there's several implications of that. Number one, it's about a day and a half further sail each direction to go to Asian markets from the Lower Mainland than it is from Prince Rupert. I was strongly an advocate of Prince Rupert because it's a deep water port. It's a right turn, a left turn. You're out in open ocean, and it's a lot closer to markets. Plus, it's not a congested port compared to the Lower Mainland. This one here, Roberts Bank, is within spitting distance, quite literally, of the U.S. border. It will have the ability to load super tankers. Now, that's really, really important because the existing terminus for the Trans Mountain and Trans Mountain expansion on Burrard Inlet, it can only handle mid-sized tankers called Aframax. A super tanker called a VLCC, or very large crude carrier, it can handle about 4 to 5 times the amount of an Aframax. And because they never got around to dredging it, we couldn't even fully load an Aframax. We could only load about 70 or 80% of the volume and leave the rest empty because it wasn't deep enough for the water. Now, they're looking at dredging that now, finally. But building at Roberts Bank means we can bring the big tankers in and we can play with the big boys. That's really important.
0: So, you know, maybe that's answering a question that some of our texters had is, you know, if you hear the stories that there's still room on the Trans Mountain pipeline for more oil, why do we need another one that parallels it essentially for a big part of the journey? Why can't we just double production in the pipeline that's there?
1: Actually, that room that you're talking of, my understanding is it was filled in June, is that there is no more room in the Trans Mountain line. It's now full.
0: Okay.
1: And one of the things that we always want to do is you always want to have the next project on the go so that when you do fill up, you don't end up with price differentials, which is what happened for much of the last decade. You always want to have that little bit extra capacity so that you have room for additional production. And they're going to have to grow production a lot for these projects. Like, we're talking 1 million barrels to the West Coast, 500,000 to the Central Canada, and another 1 million or so, or 800,000 barrels towards the south with the Bridger pipeline. We're going to skip the Bridger one today. We've talked about that before.
0: Sure. Brian Zinchuk is my guest. I want to ask Brian, because I know you've talked about this in some of the articles that you've written, I've read on your website, the advantage of essentially following the same path as a previous or existing pipeline. Now, why was that an option that was chosen in this case going to the West Coast?
1: Well, it's very applicable to anyone who's done any hiking through snow or anything like that. Is breaking trail really does make a difference. It's much easier to always follow an existing right-of-way than it is to start a new one. It's easier for dealing with landowners, First Nations, all sorts of stuff. So that's effectively why they chose to go this route. So it'll be the third pipeline along that right-of-way. There are a few variations up in the lower mainland as well as up west of Jasper near Mount Robson. They've changed a little bit to make it a little bit easier to do it. They learned a few lessons from the last time around. But it's mostly the same right-of-way. Now, there's no Saskatchewan oil is going to go into this pipeline. Some people have said that, well, it will get some Hardisty. It doesn't start at Hardisty. It starts at Bruderheim. No Saskatchewan oil goes to Bruderheim. But what it does is that as oil comes off of the system that currently goes on the Enbridge mainline, that will free up space for Saskatchewan oil on the Enbridge mainline. Now, our oil joins the mainline either at Hardisty, coming from Lloydminster into Alberta and back through Hardisty. It joins at Kerrobert, or it joins at Cromer, Manitoba. So if it frees up some space and sends some oil the other direction, that gives us some space for us if we add additional production, if we actually get around to doing that.
0: I was going to say, we talk often about the plan to increase the barrels per day, but have we seen any growth on that, Brian?
1: Well, we're not seeing a lot in the south. I mean, in the south, we're kind of, staying flat. But the other thing is that in northwest Saskatchewan, there's actually major moves from Cardinal Energy, from Strathcona, to dramatically increase production. Like Strathcona's plan by themselves is to add over 50,000 barrels in the next few years. Cardinal is working on SAGD projects, so I think add another 20 or 30,000. So those are substantial things. And then Cenovus keeps plugging away on what they're doing. So the future for expansion for oil production in Saskatchewan is in the northwest through SAGD, which is steam-assisted gravity drainage of heavy oil.
0: Right. The notion of who's paying for it, of course, bubbles up all the time, and it doesn't. I don't think you can read an article on this West Coast pipeline without contemplation. I think people are gun shy based on what happened the last time the federal government got involved. Do you see this taking a different path?
1: Well, depending on which politician you listen to, Daniel Smith will say that even though Trans Mountain expansion was extremely expensive, it was supposed to be $7.5 billion. Ended up being around $34 billion. She points out that even then, it is still making money and recently produced, I think, $1.2 billion in profit. So if it's a money-making venture, even at that price, governments are saying, well, then we're going to invest in it. And the Ontario government has said the same thing about the pipeline to Ontario that we'll talk about in the next segment.
0: With Brian Zinchuk here on 980 CJME and 650 CKO.
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1: From the National Newsroom of the Canadian Press, I'm Naira Ahmed. Two people have died following a shooting at Toronto's Salsa on St. Clair Festival on Saturday night. Police say five people were also injured while at the festival that celebrates Latin culture, food, and music. Toronto Mayor Olivia Chow offered her condolences to the families of the victims.
2: I'm deeply disturbed and angry about this reckless, irresponsible act of violence. And right in the middle of a festival attended by families, children, seniors, and just beyond words how disturbed I am.
1: Festival goers described a chaotic scene after shots were fired, with people running and screaming as police converged on the area of St. Clair Avenue West and Arlington Avenue at around 8 p.m. Any attendees with videos at the time of the shooting are being asked to contact police. Ford Motor Company and a union representing Canadian auto workers have struck a tentative deal. Details of the three-year labor contract are being kept under wraps until they can be presented to union members for ratification. It covers roughly 5,000 workers at five plants in southern Ontario and one in Alberta. After being ratified, the union is expected to start negotiations with other big American automakers, Stellantis and General Motors. Transport Canada has appointed an observer to help oversee the investigation into a train derailment northeast of Montreal last weekend. Canadian reporter Diana Messina has more.
3: The derailment happened on the edge of a residential neighborhood in Repentigny. Officials say no one was injured and no hazardous materials were spilled. However, 49 rail cars went off the tracks near homes along the railway. Transport Canada says rail safety inspectors are monitoring the response by CN Rail.
1: CN previously indicated its crews completely rebuilt the track and track bed before rail traffic resumed overnight from Tuesday to Wednesday. Additional repairs are also planned. A veteran pilot killed fighting a Northwest Territories wildfire is being remembered as an expert in his field who kept a cool head under stress.
4: Buffalo Airways says Robert McLeod made significant contributions to aerial firefighting across the country in a career that spanned more than 25 years. The company's Facebook post says McLeod was a Buffalo Airways bird dog captain for the past three seasons, where he worked with territorial and provincial wildfire agencies. McLeod and two firefighters on board a Turbo Commander 690 were killed when it crashed near Fort Simpson west of Yellowknife on June 24th while it was providing tactical support for a water bomber. Saskatchewan is grounding three wildfire planes of the same model, saying it's conducting a full review out of an abundance of caution. Don Mitchell, The Canadian Press.
1: And Prime Minister Mark Carney spent Saturday night at the Calgary Stampede, where he ate mini donuts, watched chuck wagon races, and talked pipelines. This is The Canadian Press. In sports, the Toronto Blue Jays will aim to win their three-game weekend series in San Diego today. The Jays opened the series with a 5-3 win on Friday and lost 8-7 last night. Right-hander Kevin Gausman will be on the mound for the Jays today. The Saskatchewan Roughriders will be trying to grab a share of first place in the CFL's West Division when they host the Hamilton Tiger Cats tonight. They're down to the final four at the FIFA World Cup. France will face Spain on Tuesday in Arlington, Texas in one semifinal, while England and defending champion Argentina will square off in Atlanta on Wednesday in the other semifinal. The 9-3 Toronto Tempo will be aiming to snap a four-game WNBA losing streak today when they play the New York Liberty at the Bell Centre in Montreal. And there are two Canadian Soccer Championship matches today. Vancouver FC will visit CF Montreal, while the Hamilton Forge FC hosts CS Saint Laurent in the other match. From the Canadian Press, I'm Naira Ahmed.
5: I'm Maria Robinson with your 980 CJME News Update. 10 Saskatchewan communities are reporting possible tornado touchdowns after severe storms ripped through the province Friday. So far, the only tornado confirmed by Environment Canada hit near Dundurn, but it's also investigating reports of tornadoes near Spears, Petrovka, Sunset Estates, Rosthern, Colonsay, Plunkett, Smuts, Prudhomme, and Cupar. Storm chaser Greg Johnson says while heavy rain and hail often get people's attention, tornado threats can develop in an area where skies seem to brighten. If you don't know where you are in relation to a storm, he says stay indoors. and thousands gathered at the Moose Jaw Municipal Airport Saturday. It was to watch what might have been the Snowbirds' final hometown show before a planned pause. Many say the team is woven into the city's identity.
6: You see these guys in the streets, and it's really special.
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5: 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I'm Maria Robinson.
0: 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Evan Bray on 980 CJME.
8: Well, it was just last week we found out impaired driving laws will see some changes in Saskatchewan. Provincial government proposing a new approach, a new option to impaired driving enforcement that would see many cases result in an administrative penalty system with the goal of delivering faster consequences but keeping the serious offenses in the criminal courts. I'm happy to welcome to the program Minister of Justice and Attorney General for Saskatchewan, Minister Tim McLeod, joining me in studio. Minister, thanks for being here.
9: Good morning. Happy to be here.
8: Good to have you here. So let's talk about what was the realization or the platform to make these changes in Saskatchewan?
9: Well, really, the provincial government has been taking a series of steps to create safer communities across Saskatchewan, whether that's adding more police officers, more prosecutors, more judges, changing legislation to create safer communities, getting street weapons off of the streets, and really trying to tackle the drug problem. This was another extension of that to create safer streets and safer communities, trying to remove impaired drivers from our streets. We know that impaired driving rates in Saskatchewan are among the highest in the nation, and we really want to reduce those numbers and create safer streets for our communities.
8: I remember being a cop on the street in 2010 when BC went through some of these administrative charges, and we were envious in Saskatchewan. We were all thinking this would be a great option. It doesn't mean you can't still charge criminally, but we thought this would be a good option. What is it about these changes that you like? Maybe let's talk about the changes first and then talk about what you feel this will do in the province.
9: Sure. So the first piece is that the introduction of an administrative penalty or a ticket, it's a traffic ticket, allows officers the option, as you pointed out, to either charge criminally, and they will still have to charge criminally if there's been an accident, if there's been an injury, if there's a child in the vehicle. However, if it's a first-time offense and one of those aggravating factors isn't there, the officer will have the opportunity to issue a ticket, mm-hmm. and that ticket will carry with it a 30-day driver's license suspension, a 30-day impound of your vehicle. When you get your driver's license back, you will have a mandatory ignition interlock, so you'll have the blow device on your steering wheel that you need to blow into to start the vehicle, as well as a $1,000 fine plus a 30% victim surcharge for the first offense, and a $2,000 fine for any subsequent offenses after that. Mm-hmm. So these penalties are issued immediately, and we believe that the immediacy and the severity of the fines will help reduce impaired driving rates across the province.
8: Right. And I understand there's an educational component as well, right? There's the impaired driving education courses as part of this package.
9: That's right. Driving is a privilege. And so SGI will issue requirements for an impaired driving education course, as well as any other requirements that they may deem appropriate at the end of your suspension.
8: Mm-hmm. Minister of Justice Tim McLeod is joining me. So what do you think this brings to the province when it comes to impaired driving enforcement? You talked about the importance of community safety. How does this enhance it in your mind?
9: Well, it does a couple of things, Evan. It really, again, the immediacy of the penalty is a greater deterrent across the country. We've seen other provinces move to this approach, and it has, in fact, reduced incidents of fatalities and injuries as a result of impaired driving. So the deterrent factor is the number one priority. But secondarily to that, we have police officers who are often tied up for 4, 8, 12 hours on an impaired charge criminally with the paperwork and necessity of trial and testifying and that sort of thing. With an administrative penalty, the officer can issue the penalties at the roadside immediately and then carry on to the next call, which allows our police officers to really have more time on the front lines.
8: I'm going to talk more about this throughout the show today, because I can tell you it is, impaired driving enforcement is number one. It's very important. It's an important priority for police for sure, but it takes a lot of time. If you're going to charge someone criminally impaired, with an impaired drive, you're off the street you're off the road, depending on where you are in Saskatchewan, for probably the better part of 3 hours, with the amount of work that needs to be done, not only the administering of the breath test, but the amount of paperwork and all of those things. And the reality is, and you said it yourself, the reality is this often is 2 years down the road before there's an actual consequence or result, because it takes that long to get through the court system. So the immediacy of this, to me, is something that is very beneficial. Now, there are times where this option won't be available, where police will go with the criminal charge, and I know that's something you talked about as well.
9: Yeah, absolutely. If there's been an injury or property damage, or if there's a child under the age of 16 in the vehicle, this isn't an opportunity for the officer. They will be required to proceed under the criminal code.
8: Minister Tim McLeod is joining me. Did you look at the impact that similar administrative charges in other jurisdictions have had? Did you look at the BC model? Do they have stats or results that show this is a positive step?
9: They do, yes. And we've seen significant decreases in impaired driving fatalities in Ontario. Incidents of impaired driving after dark. These percentages are, you know, north of 20, 30, 40% reductions in incidents, impaired driving incidents. That's really what we're looking for here, is to prevent this type of offense from ever happening.
8: Mm-hmm. You received a lot of support. I know the groups that are often the louder voices rallying against impaired driving, drinking and driving. I think about MAD, for example. They came out very supportive of this. Had you garnered, or did you have a sense that that support was going to be there before this was announced?
9: Yeah, MAD Canada has been very vocal about wanting these changes. They see the benefit. And I give a lot of credit to some of my predecessors. Minister Hargrave, Joe Hargrave, when he was the minister for SGI, was a huge advocate for this. Minister Ken Cheveldayoff is a huge proponent. Really close connections with families who have been tragically impacted. Mm. The Vandervoorst family, the Kirpin family, the Stevenson family. The tragedies as a result of impaired driving have been big advocates for this type of change.
8: I know I'm going to ask you a question, Minister, that I already know you maybe don't have the answer for, but I was asked this question many times as Chief of Police. We have an impaired driving problem in Saskatchewan. I mean, we've seen the numbers of people, if you compare it across Canada, and it seems as if it permeates everywhere. I had colleagues that I worked with at the Regina Police Service and other policing agencies who were charged with impaired driving. And of course, the consequences. I know we've had politicians, for example, you've got colleagues that have been charged with impaired driving. This is a challenge in our province. Do we have any sense of why, and how confident are you that this will help us maybe move the needle a bit in a positive way on that?
9: Well, you're absolutely right. It is a problem. It's a problem everywhere, but in Saskatchewan, we're really focused on doing what we can. And I don't know that there's any quick fix or any single magic bullet, as they say, but I do think that everything that we can do to create safer streets and safer communities is helpful. And this is one further step that we can take. Again, that the immediacy and the severity of these punishments will be a greater deterrent, I think, than, as you pointed out, the often year and a half, 2 year trial before you ultimately face the consequence of the poor choice.
8: Mm-hmm. You know, the other part of it is, I don't know if you spent any time in court prior to doing this. I know you are a lawyer and you did a lot of work. I don't know if you did much impaired driving work, but I mean, they're complicated cases. They're not straightforward. And even if you've crossed every T and dotted every I as a police officer, often it can be hard to get a criminal conviction in court because of, you know, every nuanced piece that needs to be correct in order for this to get through the courts. So, you know, I've heard it said many times, if you've got $20,000 in your pocket and you're willing to hire a good lawyer, you've got a chance at least to beat the charge, which I would suggest is like buying your way out of responsibility for your actions. So, I mean, that's another kind of way I categorize this as there is, as a result of instrumentation that shows what your blood alcohol level is, there are more immediate consequences with this admin regime that we've got now coming into the province. Did you have any opportunity as a lawyer to spend time in court on impaired driving charges?
9: I did, yes, and you're absolutely right. Often impaired driving charges, they come down to charter challenges and a lot of technical evidence. And that ties up a lot of court time. It ties up officer time testifying, and it adds expense to the system and really slows it down. And I think, in large part, when you delay any consequence from a poor decision mm-hmm. that long, it doesn't have as great a deterrent effect. I will say that, you know, in the event of, one of these administrative penalties, being challenged, we do have a process, or we will have a process for that. The Highway Traffic Board will hear any appeals to administrative penalties if somebody thinks that they received one inappropriately.
8: Mm-hmm. Saskatchewan's Minister of Justice and Attorney General Tim McLeod will take our break. We'll be back momentarily here on 980 CJME and 650 CKOM.
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8: If you think about where we were at this time last year, I mean, we were in the middle of one of the worst wildfire seasons that this province had ever seen. Well, our summer this year is challenging, but for different reasons, because yes, we've got some active wildfires, but these significant flooding concerns in communities continues to be a problem. I said the other day, we had people telling us you can't go to hardware stores in East Central Saskatchewan and buy a pump. Like the store shelves are empty. Everyone, whether it's in their own property or trying to help their community, are out there digging into this. So the Saskatchewan Public Safety Agency is the agency in the province that helps out with these types of occurrences and many more. We've had them on the program before. Marlo Pritchard is the president of the Saskatchewan Public Safety Agency, former coworker and colleague of mine from the Regina Police Service back in the day as well. And I'm happy to say Marlo is joining me in studio today. Marlo, thanks for being here.
21: Good morning, Evan. It's great to finally be in the studio.
8: Yeah, I know.
21: We just never could connect before.
8: Well, so I feel like half the time we were chatting last year, you were in the north, you were all over this province because the wildfires were, of course, just, they were something to be dealt with.
21: Yeah, last year we were facing an unprecedented wildfire, natural disaster that had not been seen in this province for decades. And this year we're still seeing wildfires, but we're also seeing significant flooding, especially right in the East Central, as well as, you know, tornadoes. And it's been a very challenging year.
8: So let's talk about wildfires first, because I feel like, I mean, even I haven't given it a lot of airtime, not to say that it's not important, but the numbers have been lower. Where are we at with wildfires right now?
21: As of yesterday, we have 72 active wildfires. In a way, we have only about 233 to date, which is down from the 5-year average.
8: Okay.
21: We have had, a number of communities that have been threatened, and we've been successful in protecting those communities. Evacuations are a lot less. Of course, last year we saw a vast number of communities having to evacuate either due to the threat of the fire or smoke. So it's been a different year, but we still are seeing lots of starts this year, more so from lightning than it is human cause. And of course, the locations are different. I mean, it's farther north. And not as close to communities and built up areas.
8: Right. I remember last year, Marlo, you and I had chatted about you were bringing in some new equipment, new planes, those types of things. Are they up and running for this year, or are we kind of at full capacity?
21: We have the Q400 in. We're getting another one here at the end of August. It has been, an addition to the fleet in regard to adding a retardant capacity. And as we get rid of some of the older legacy planes that are at near end of life, that will become one of our staples. So, we continue to have planes that go down for maintenance, but we have also to date brought in planes from other provinces to make sure that we have that air capacity when we have a mission request.
8: So, this is an interesting conversation. Obviously, we've talked on the show a little bit about both the auditor's report that came out from last year and the MNP kind of independent review. There was a number of gaps that were identified, but there was this notion of, do you staff for like the worst possible case scenario, or do you sign reciprocal agreements that allow you to kind of navigate those years where maybe the problem is better? Where do you think we're at on that balance?
21: Well, we have a great system of mutual support across Canada, across North America, and in all fairness, at international level too. I'm not saying that we can't get better, do more analysis on how we activate that, but the system works. I mean, when we need resources, we can get them, whether they're planes, boots on the ground, pipe, or pumps, hoses, whatever that is, we can get. We have that access. Do we have the right number? That's part of the MMP review. We're doing an analysis to figure out what that adequate number is for this province to have. We will, or at least my personal opinion is, you can never staff up to the worst case scenario. It's not sustainable. What you definitely need to have strong mutual aid and the ability to activate that in a very timely manner.
2: Mm-hmm. If we look at the MNP report, actually both, they had a number of recommendations. I had Minister Michael Uyghur on the show right after the report came out. He talked about the commitment by the province to meet those recommendations. I talked to you enough last year, Marlo, during the wildfire situation to know these can't be a surprise to you. A lot of these gaps or these whatever you want to call them, pinch points, a lot of them were things that you were living regularly. Mm-hmm. So do you feel like these are easy fixes, or does the reporting that has come out, does it provide you with a blueprint better situated to handle some of these problems and kind of correct them?
21: You know what, Evan, what I would say is first of all, thank MMP and the provincial auditor for doing the analysis and doing the research and giving us basically a roadmap for success. We talked last year about gaps that I was seeing, that continuous improvement that we had been working on. A number of those recommendations we were already actively working on. So it's now, how do we expedite it and even move it faster? Mm-hmm. We have set up a future preparedness unit to coordinate and implement some of those recommendations that Minister Uyghur has talked about. But we didn't wait for the MMP report. I mean, we do our own after action reviews. And so we did a lot of work, especially in the off season, around evacuation support. Mm. How can we streamline that process and get those supports for those unfortunate individuals that have to evacuate the community? So,
2: right.
21: So our processes are definitely stronger. Mm-hmm. I'm going to guess that we would still have challenges if we saw like 20,000 people leave in a very short period of time, but our processes are much stronger. So, and we also have worked a lot more on communication. You would have seen our social media presence expanding substantively.
2: Right. Well, I wanted to talk about communication. I feel like that is one of the big challenges. Anytime you've got a situation like this, I mean, communication is not a one and done, and it's not one format. You can't come on to the radio. You can't send something out on Facebook. I mean, it's literally all hands on deck. But is there a way that you think you can tailor communication that in the event of an emergency, no matter what size of it, that we can do a better job of kind of that round the clock communication?
21: That's what we're striving for, is to do better and continuously do better. From my experience of decades around emergency management and policing, mm-hmm. the first thing that usually falls apart is communication, or the first thing that gets challenged after an event is that the communication could have been better. So we will continue to work on that. Right now it's social media, but we also are, on the radio. Mm-hmm. We're working Northern Radio. We're into communities. We have emergency service officers that, as we speak, are connecting with communities that are facing the floodings. They do the same thing during a forest, forest fire, wildfire. And so there is a multi-prong approach to communication, and we're going to continue to strengthen that, because it's really around making sure that the communities that are impacted and those living in those communities know what's happening and where to go get help.
2: Just a couple more quick questions on fires. I want to get to flooding in a second. Marlo Pritchard is my guest, president of the SPSA. We've had Carl Neggers on the show a number mm-hmm. of times, Forestry Saskatchewan. He is really pushing the province to try and include the protection of the product, mm-hmm. of the timber, mm-hmm. of the forest, as part of the priorities. Mm-hmm. You, clearly, your priorities is preservation of life. And then property, I'm assuming. But do you see value in adding that? Because his point is, if you add the product, if you add the forest in there, then automatically those other things will be protected as well.
21: It's already part of our mandate, actually. Okay. It's around that environment. But we do set priorities. Life, of course, first. Communities, critical infrastructure. But if you continue down, environment is that. I mean, we do try to contain wildfires mm-hmm. in the forest area. It's part of our review, of course. How do we enhance that? But we will always move resources to protect people and property first.
2: Marlo Pritchard, the president of the Saskatchewan Public Safety Agency, on 980 CJME and 650 CKO.
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16: Well, this show often affords me the ability to do a lot of really cool things. Talking with you each and every day is something that I treasure, I value. But I also have the opportunity to tell incredible stories, great Saskatchewan stories, things that many people might not have heard about,

0: but they cover a wide spectrum. This next story I have is, it's amazing. It's heartwarming. It's got some sad elements to it as well. And it starts out like a lot of stories in this province. Two Saskatchewan farm boys, buddies, out for adventure, having fun, kind of building their life dreams as young farm kids and thinking about what they want to do and kind of putting together almost their bucket list as kids, talking about the places they'd like to go, the things they want to do. And at the top of the list for these two young fellas was Mount Everest. They wanted to climb Mount Everest. But what happened is the years pass, life gets in the way, careers and families and responsibilities. And the dream never went away, but it kind of was pushed further down the road. And then in 2022, one of these two, now a man, his name Don Borgerson, was diagnosed with terminal cancer. And before he passed away, he shared one final wish. And I'm going to stop there and bring on to the program his lifelong friend, Mick Bakke, who stepped in at that point. And I welcome Mick Bakke to the show. Mick, thanks so much for taking our call.
1: Well, thanks very much for having me, Evan.
0: So take me back. You and Don were kids. What part of the province did you grow up in?
1: Well, we grew up in the southern part, south of the community of Assiniboia. A little town, Rock Glen, is where we ended up going to school together. And we first met probably at, I was about 8 years old when I came into Canada from Wyoming. And our parents had been lifelong friends, and they were bandmates, the polka dots of all things. So our parents knew one another. They were best of friends. And we also became best of friends.
0: Very cool. So I wonder how it is, two farm kids from southern Saskatchewan, which is a pretty flat part of the province, and you have dreams of climbing Mount Everest. Where did that come from, Mick?
1: Oh, man, that's a good question. Well, Don and I shared so many passions. I mean, we love sports. We love the Montreal Canadiens, again, which is rare for Western Canada. We love the Riders, our World War II history we shared together. And Everest, I think, I came from Wyoming in the mountains, and I always been passionate about that kind of country. And so Don and I, we watched documentaries. We read all the books that National Geographic ever had. And we had that passion about Everest, and we were just so fascinated with it. And we kind of just said, we should climb this. You know, we should become mountaineers, even though we're flatlanders.
0: Mick Bakke is my guest, talking about his good friend, Don Borgerson. They grew up together. They had this, lots of dreams, I'm sure, lots of things you wanted to do, but Mount Everest was one of them. Tell me a little bit about Don. You were both giving back to your community through service. You, a lifelong conservation officer, thank you for your service. I know you retired a number of years back. Don was a firefighter and did a lot of firefighting up in the north and instructing.
1: Yeah, it's interesting how we ended up bumping into our careers. Mine was a decision I'd made at a young age. Don, of course, took over his family farm for a while, and then eventually ended up in fire control, and he was training young firefighters. He flew bird dog officer positions, and so we were working for the same ministry for probably the last few decades of our career.
0: So, Don, you stayed in touch. You were friends, lifelong friends, and then Don is diagnosed with cancer, 2022. Tell me about that.
1: Yeah, that was a tough one. His sister called me one day, Judy, and even though Don and I shared so many passions, Don also had these four beautiful sisters, which, you know, had no bearing on my sleepovers at his
0: place.
1: But
0: thanks for your honesty, Mick.
1: Yeah. And so she called me up to say Don had passed away, and I had absolutely no idea. He had kept this, I guess, diagnosis away from almost everybody, and some of his friends in fire control had notified Judy, and they visited him, and he's already been palliative, I think. So it was horrible, devastating news.
0: Yeah.
1: And so the family had a memorial celebration of life on their old homestead by Fife Lake, where his ancestors had settled, and his niece had announced that it was his desire that some of his ashes could be placed up at Mount Everest Base Camp, and she was committed to doing that. And that's when I knew.
0: Wow. So to tell me what happened when you heard, I mean, you both had shared this lifelong dream. You were going to climb Mount Everest. Then you hear after he had passed, he wanted his ashes scattered around Mount Everest. What did you do?
1: Well, the first thing I did was I stepped up to Stephanie and I said, I'm going with you. And then from there, we started to plan. And during that process, Steffi mentioned to me that she would like to defer our trip for a year because she had some family plans she wanted to take into account. And I just had to tell her, I said, girl, I am too old to defer for another year. I just have to do it now. So that forced me to look for another trekking partner, and I contacted my son, who was very interested in going, but he needed to confer with his business partners in Halifax. And so then I talked to another friend of mine who was very outdoorsy, and she agreed to come, and then my son agreed, and then it became the three of us.
0: And, I mean, this isn't a weekend trip, Mick. This is how much, like, what was the training like for what you ended up doing?
1: Well, for Carol and I mean, we were working out in the gym anyway, but yeah, we started biking in Grasslands National Park. We did hiking with full packs and heavier gear. We're jogging and running and for probably about a full year, just shy of a year before we actually made this trip to Everest.
0: Wow. Okay. So let's talk about the trip. You get there. I understand you met with a couple of guides. Is that what you would call them?
1: Yeah, Kara and I decided, and Brad too, that it would be in our best interests to contact a trekking company. It's their business. It's probably the biggest business industry in Nepal now is tourism. And because we'd never been there before, the guide and porters look after your meals and tea houses and that sort of thing, and not to mention carry a lot of our gear. So we contacted a company, and we met with them when we arrived in Kathmandu, and then began our trek. It was a long time in the planning, and then before you know it, we were actually doing it.
0: Mm-hmm. Mick Bakke is my guest. He's the Saskatchewan man who carried his best friend's ashes to Mount Everest, his best friend Don Borgerson, who as children, they were best buddies who decided someday we're going to climb Mount Everest. Don sadly dies as a result of a cancer diagnosis, but his wishes were for his ashes to be spread at Mount Everest. So as you're climbing the mountain, I can't imagine the thoughts you had of, you know, how much Don would have loved this kind of thing.
1: Oh, yeah. Yeah, he would have been thrilled. I had him in my pack for the majority of the trek, and even Kara and I were talking, you know, along the way, because it just poured rain on us for about the first 3.5 days, so we couldn't even see the mountaintops. We were sweating and wet and sloshing in mud and rock and a lot of cow and donkey poop along the trail, because that's how beasts of burden carry everything up.
0: Right.
1: But, yeah, Don would have absolutely been thrilled with it. And then when the skies finally cleared and the mountains were exposed to us, it was unbelievable.
0: I can imagine. I can imagine. I mean, many people, I've never climbed a mountain myself, but I have friends that have, and they talk about the air, of course, like it gets hard to breathe. Was that something that you found?
1: Oh, yes. Yeah. Yeah, that didn't take very long to figure out. I think here in Assiniboia where I live, we're around 2,400 feet, and we started our trek at about 9,000 feet, a little community called Lukla that we fly into from Kathmandu. And from there, we climbed to just shy of 18,000 feet at the base camp.
0: Great to have you on the show. Mick Bakke here, 980 CJME, 650 CKOM.
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9: When you drive by a potash mine, you see a couple of towers, a huge Kwanzaa-type building, and then a massive squarish kind of building. 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Doing testing with it is not a feasible idea. So back in 1981, Nutrien built a very small pilot plant, or a testing mill, in Saskatoon at the U of S. This small facility allows testing to be done on separator screen sizes, process chemicals, temperatures, and the like. It is a central location to lead improvements for all of their mills. I'm Eric Anderson from CIMSA.
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0: Welcome back to the show, Evan Braids. Good to have you here on a Wednesday morning. It was Monday of this week. We heard an announcement from Prime Minister Mark Carney.
1: I'm pleased to announce that Canada has selected TKMS as the preferred supplier for Canada's patrol submarine project. It's a huge step, but there's more to come. We will now enter into negotiations to procure up to 12 submarines. And that process is commercially sensitive. And as always, we will not negotiate in public so as to maintain the strongest possible position for Canada.
0: So the announcement was made, 12 submarines. Now, they haven't been purchased yet. They haven't signed on the dotted line. But this is one of the biggest military investments in the history of our country, for sure, announcing this plan to purchase a fleet of submarines, new submarines, something we also haven't done since, what, I think the 60s? We've been buying used submarines for our fleet for a period of time. So the federal government says the deal will improve Canada's ability to patrol its waters, of course, meet that NATO commitment, respond to the growing global security challenges. But a lot of people are pointing at the price tag and saying tens of billions of dollars is a thing. And then there's the ongoing operation and maintenance and those types of things. This is where my next guest comes in. David Zimmerman is a University of Victoria history professor. He's got interest and expertise in all things Royal Canadian Navy, anti-submarine warfare, science, technology, and war. And I welcome Professor David Zimmerman to the show. Professor, thanks for taking the call.
2: You're welcome.
0: So for people who don't follow military issues, how significant was this announcement this week?
2: Well, it's tremendously significant. As you pointed out, it's certainly the largest acquisition of submarines in Canadian history. We purchased four British submarines new in the 1960s. They're long since been retired. We purchased used from the British the four Victoria-class submarines, which have not really been the best financial decision. But to buy 12 fully cutting-edge modern submarines is dramatically improve the capabilities of the Canadian Armed Forces, the Royal Canadian Navy, to defend Canada.
0: As you watch this unfold, what did you make of the choice? Because, of course, they were looking at the German model. They were looking at the South Korean bid as well, ultimately going with German. Can you talk about your thoughts on why they made the decision they did?
2: Well, I think both submarines were excellent. They both met the military requirements. They each had advantages. The Korean submarine was a bit bigger, perhaps better for operating in the deep Pacific. Also has a superior weapon system with a vertical-launched missile system in addition to conventional torpedo tubes. The German submarine and its German-Norwegian submarine actually has far better under-ice capability for operating in the Arctic. So ultimately, the decision I don't think was primarily military, because both decisions were good from that perspective, but were economic and political.
0: Yeah.
2: And ultimately, the government decided that the benefits being provided by the German and Norwegian consortium, as well as the political connections to NATO allies, was more important, and they went with that particular bid.
0: So, because we're an open-line talk show, of course, we have been talking about this week, and there's been a lot of people weighing in and giving their thoughts, and there's been a few people that are saying, like, why do we need these subs? Are we really under attack from Russia, for example? Can you talk about that, Professor? What is the need for us? Do we need to patrol our waters around Canada?
2: Absolutely we do. If you don't, then basically you're saying to anyone else they can operate within our waters. We like to think that particularly the waters in the Arctic are Canadian waters. But, you know, international players have made it quite clear that they're international sea lanes and they can operate freely within Canadian territorial waters in the Arctic. And the reality is we haven't had any way to enforce our sovereignty in that part of the world. The other thing people have to realize, maybe right this moment, there isn't an imminent military threat. But you can't create a force of submarines like this overnight. And if you don't invest, then you will not have them if and when you need them. And perhaps even more important, if you have them, it's actually less likely that you will need them. It's a paradox, but it is true.
0: Yeah. So another question that's asked is why 12, right? People, because I saw a report that said, you know, with 12 submarines, we'll be able to have subs in the water on all three oceans. So you've got Pacific, Atlantic, and Arctic. But yeah. Why do we need 12 was the question that was asked.
2: Well, let's put it this way. These submarines will be better than the Victoria class. But right now, the Victoria class is averaging at most of one or two of the four ships operating at any one time. Submarines require a tremendous amount of downtime. They have a lot of maintenance that has to be done to them, a lot of safety checks that has to be done. So getting 12, probably on average, there'll be six or eight operational at any one time. And we do have the world's longest coastline, and we do have three oceans that we have responsibilities in. So if you think about getting 12, but only maybe having eight, that's not actually an awful lot of submarines to patrol our vast oceans, areas.
0: Right. Another question that came up, we're chatting today with Professor David Zimmerman, University of Victoria, with expertise in Royal Canadian Navy, anti-submarine warfare, science, technology, and war. So a great guest on this topic. A lot of people curious as to why diesel subs were chosen as opposed to a nuclear option.
2: Well, people are complaining about the cost of these submarines. Multiply it, I would guess, by a factor of at least five for nuclear-powered submarines. And unfortunately, with nuclear-powered submarines, as the Australians are working to develop their own nuclear submarines, as the British have discovered over the years, there's only two countries that can provide those sort of propulsion systems. The French, they're okay, and then the Americans, who have by far the best technology. Do we really want to be that much more dependent on the Americans? And do we have five times the money to buy the submarines? Diesel-electric boats have their own value compared to nuclear submarines, particularly in their stealth capability. They're much quieter than a nuclear-powered submarine. They operate on underwater on batteries. They're incredibly silent and incredibly difficult to detect.
0: Mm-hmm. David Zimmerman, professor at the University of Victoria. Great chat about this recent announcement and the plan to purchase 12 new submarines from Germany. We'll take a break. We'll be right back here on 980 CJME and 650 CKOM.
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0: 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Tamara Cherry brings you a full show on Monday, including a discussion on where gas prices are headed with the Iran conflict back on, and a discussion on the soon-to-be increased minimum wage in Saskatchewan versus what an expert says the living wage calculation is for the province.
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1: From the national newsroom of the Canadian Press, I'm Don Mitchell. A shooting at one of Toronto's most popular summer events has left two dead and several others injured. The Salsa on St. Clair Festival typically is a night of music and dancing, but became chaos after an exchange of gunfire, which sent thousands of attendees running for safety. Toronto Police Deputy Chief Francisco Barreto says the investigation is ongoing and complex.
2: There was an exchange of gunfire between individuals, and the two firearms were recovered. But as I said, investigators are piecing it all together. This was a very chaotic scene. I think we had something in the neighborhood of 13,000 people participating in this festival.
1: Barreto added the shots rang out shortly after 8 p.m., forcing police to cordon off three separate crime scenes with two firearms found. He also told a news conference that no arrests have been made so far. In British Columbia, the provincial agency fighting and tracking wildfires is urging compliance amid reports of speeding and drone flights around blazes in the Fraser Canyon. In an overnight statement, the BC Wildfire Service says since Highway 1 reopened yesterday between Boston Bar and Jackass Summit, drivers have been speeding through the fire zone and even stopping to film ongoing firefighting efforts. Sightings of a drone were also confirmed near the southeast flank of the Brunswick Creek wildfire while emergency air crews were fighting the blaze. The province says the actions forced the suspension of air tanker and helicopter activity due to the risks for both responders and the public. Stateside, one of U.S. President Donald Trump's closest allies in Congress has died.
3: Senator Lindsey Graham turned 71 3 days ago and had just completed his 10th trip to Ukraine to meet with President Volodymyr Zelensky. Now comes word that Graham, first elected to the Senate in 2003, has died after what his office calls a brief and sudden illness. Graham was a sharp critic of President Trump when both were running for the Republican nomination in 2016, but would later become one of Trump's staunchest defenders. Lindsey Graham, dead at 71. Jim Ryan, ABC News.
1: And finally, U.S. forces unleashed more attacks on Iran after a container ship was reportedly hit and set ablaze in the Strait of Hormuz early today. After a crew abandoned the vessel, the U.S. Military Central Command said some 140 targets were hit in retaliatory strikes. That resulted in Tehran lashing out again at neighboring Gulf Arab states Bahrain, Kuwait, Qatar, and Oman. All this following the funeral of the late Supreme Leader Ayatollah Ali Khamenei, leading to current leader Mojtaba Khamenei vowing revenge. ABC's Allison Kosick is in New York and has more.
4: Khamenei vowing revenge is the demand of our nation and must certainly be carried out in a statement broadcast by State TV. That warning comes just hours after President Trump threatens Iran if it tries to kill him. Tensions between the U.S. and Iran have been escalating, but President Trump gave the green light for a new round of talks with Iran. But U.S. officials tell ABC News U.S. representatives were not present for this latest round of negotiations.
1: Talks in Oman to end the war with Iran ended this weekend without any signs of an immediate breakthrough. This is the Canadian Press. In sports, they are down to the final four at the FIFA World Cup after two extra time quarterfinals in Miami and Kansas City yesterday. England got a goal in overtime from Jude Bellingham to dispose of Norway 2-1, while a late red card for Switzerland made their demise inevitable as Argentina broke a 1-1 tie in extra time to win 3-1. In Major League Baseball, the Toronto Blue Jays will try to make it 2 out of 3 in San Diego as they close out a weekend series this afternoon on the West Coast. The Jays dropped an 8-7 matchup with the Padres last night following an opening night 5-3 win on Friday. Right-hander Kevin Gausman is expected on the mound for the Jays today, while the Padres will counter with right-hander Germán Márquez. And the Saskatchewan Roughriders will be trying to grab a share of first place in the CFL's West Division when they host the Hamilton Tiger Cats tonight. Last night, the East Division leading Montreal Alouettes edged the Calgary Stampeders 37-30. From the Canadian Press, I'm Don Mitchell.
5: I'm Maria Robinson with your 980 CJME News Update. 10 Saskatchewan communities are reporting possible tornado touchdowns after severe storms ripped through the province Friday. So far, the only tornado confirmed by Environment Canada hit near Dundurn, but it's also investigating reports of tornadoes near Spears, Petrovka, Sunset Estates, Rosthern, Colonsay, Plunkett, Smuts, Prudhomme, and Cupar. Storm chaser Greg Johnson says while heavy rain and hail often get people's attention, tornado threats can develop in an area where skies seem to brighten. If you don't know where you are in relation to a storm, he says stay indoors. and thousands gathered at the Moose Jaw Municipal Airport Saturday. It was to watch what might have been the Snowbirds' final hometown show before a planned pause. Many say the team is woven into the city's identity.
6: You see these guys in the streets, and it's really special.
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5: 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CJME weather, Sunday mainly sunny and high 35, Monday sunny and high 28. 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I'm Maria Robinson.
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8: Well, on the program, when we talk about Western alienation and the frustrations that you see in here in Western Canada with regard to federal government and policies and laws and equalization payments, I mean, a lot of people have frustration with government. Now, it manifests in many different ways, and the solution, the fix, can be a variation of different things. Many Canadians have say they've lost confidence in politics. But what are the ways in which you get it back? How do you restore your confidence? How do you make government more accountable? This caught my eye the other day because there's a new paper from the Fraser Institute that argues that practical reforms such as introducing 12-year term limits for federal politicians could strengthen the Canadian democracy without reopening the Constitution. So supporters of this notion will say fresh faces in Parliament would encourage new ideas, reduce the advantages of career politicians. Critics will say you need the experience. It's essential for effective government, and you lose the ability to kind of see a project through start to finish if you start limiting the amount of time that politicians spend in politics. Why don't we check in with the person who actually wrote this paper for the Fraser Institute? Lydia Miljan is a senior fellow at the Fraser Institute, author of Term Limits for Parliamentarians. And Lydia joins me by phone right now. Thank you so much for taking the call today, Lydia.
9: Nice to be here, Evan.
8: Good to have you on the program. So your paper argues that 12-year term limits could strengthen Canadian democracy. Why do you think it's time for that change?
9: Well, you know, we've been seeing over the last several decades that people are not as engaged in politics. Even the most seemingly easy thing to do, which is voting, has really been going on the decline. And you talk to people and they usually say, I don't think my vote counts. The same guy is going to get in over and over again. Why bother? And so that's part of the problem. The problem is, you know, people feeling that their vote doesn't matter. The other problem is there's this idea that there's these people who just stay in Parliament. Like the longest serving MP currently has been there for over 40 years. He's an MP from the Bloc Québécois. He was originally voted in as a Conservative under Brian Mulroney. I mean, that's how long he's been there. Since then, he defected to the Bloc, and you could say, what is he there for? Like, he hasn't actually had any bills to his name, hasn't really furthered democracy, and so voter turnout, we can see why it would be going down. And it's not just at the federal level. I think that, you know, we could also think about it at the provincial and especially at the municipal level. But it would engage people to think that, yes, there's a chance that somebody else would get in. But I think more crucially, you get more people actually running for office, because then they feel that they have a chance to be successful, right? The incumbency advantage both depresses voter turnout, but it also depresses legitimate contenders for that position.
8: Mm. It's such a fascinating conversation, and I talked about this early in the show, mentioned that you and I were going to have this conversation, and we had a number of people just voluntarily texting in with their thoughts on it, and a couple of people said, you know, I'm not necessarily in favor of a career politician, but I do like the wisdom and experience that comes with someone who has been there for a number of years and understands how things work and what best way to communicate with their constituents. Is there an argument? Is there a balance point there?
9: Well, I guess my position is that politics isn't that complicated. You know, the rules aren't that big, that difficult to master. And, you know, not everybody there is a PhD in political science. You can figure out the rules probably within a year or two. So there's a certain critical level of time. At what point are you actually imparting wisdom on new entrants, or just becoming part of stale thinking, same mm-hmm. group think, or even getting too cozy with lobbyists and too cozy with the bureaucracy? I mean, the idea of renewal is something that's embedded in our political system. If you think about patronage appointments, right, people who are appointed to agencies, boards, commissions, they have term limits. Most of them are about 9 years, 9 to 12 years, depending on how it works. So, and those are complicated files, right? If you're appointed to, say, the Immigration and Refugee Board, you're looking at people's lives. You have to know legislation. You have to do all these things that you might not have had a previous experience in, but you learn it and you figure it out. So most boards have term limits, and it's this idea that you still have institutional knowledge. 12 years is about 3 or 4 election cycles, right? So mm-hmm. there's still that continuity, but more importantly, the parties themselves have to then be constantly recruiting new people, bringing new people on board, getting different perspectives. And we know from other countries, when they do have term limits, a couple things happen. One is you have more diversity of people in parliament itself. You open it up to women. You open it up to visible minorities, which, you know, I think a lot of people agree that that's something that we want to value, sort of diversity of voices. And what I found was even more interesting, in countries that have term limits for their executive branch, they actually have lower spending, because there's something about being in politics after, you know, your third, your fourth terms. You're like, what else can we offer them? Oh, let's throw more money at people. Let's give them more goodies. And so it actually brings a little bit of spending restraint on political behavior as well.
8: Lydia Miljan is my guest, senior fellow at the Fraser Institute, the author of Term Limits for Parliamentarians. So kind of what you're talking about there, I know you've talked about that long-serving politicians can begin to see public office almost as an entitlement. Do you think we have evidence of that, whether it's overt or a little bit more subtle in Canada?
9: Well, I think that we had a really good example of Mr. Trudeau and Mr. Singh, for example. Both of them, and even I would suggest even to some extent Mr. Poilievre. I mean, these are all people that were in there too long, and you could, and people say, you know, are they just there for their pension? You know, what's in it for them? I don't want to be partisan in this. I want to say that we get tired of people. We get tired of leaders. We get tired of politicians. And the way our system works is that you only can vote in a person in your constituency. And so we don't all have the same weight to get rid of politicians who have stayed too long. But, you know, there's an overall sense that, you know, if politicians are stick around too long, they're only in it for themselves, and it's really difficult for them to overcome that. Really difficult for them to persuade Canadians that no, they're in it for the right reasons, when we see that they sort of hang on when it's far beyond their best buy date.
8: Do you think term limits, Lydia, would make it harder to get major long-term projects done? So if you've got experienced MPs kind of constantly churning and leaving parliament, does that weigh into this at all?
9: Well, we still have, I mean, that would be the argument against having elections every 4 years.
8: Right.
9: You know, there is the assumption.
8: There is something there, isn't there? Yeah.
9: Yeah, we have an election cycle. I mean, politicians are not known for long-term thinking. So this, I don't think, would have any effect on that. And really, do we want something in legislation, a piece of legislation, to have to take 12 years to get passed? The projects aren't done by the public sector. They're done by the private sector. The public sector and government is there to set the regulations, to set the policy, and to allow the markets to work, to allow there to be investments. So I'm not sure why we would want someone there that long to see so-called project through when we wouldn't want something to take 12 years to happen.
8: Right. This is a fascinating topic, and I know Fraser Institute is looking to put together kind of a series of these papers that study what potential reforms could take place that build and instill trust in our parliamentarians, in our political figures, makes our democratic institutions that much stronger. If Parliament were to adopt term limits tomorrow, what do you think Canadians would notice first? How might that look different?
9: Well, I think they would notice much more competitive constituency riding associations nominations because they're, you know, all their incumbents would then, especially if they've been there longer than 12 years, would have to start thinking about, oh, how do I get, you know, somebody good to replace me? How do we continue this momentum? So I think that at the party level, it would really invigorate, and I think that it would bring in more people into the party system themselves, getting people excited, getting people to sign up for it, and I think and making it more competitive. The problem with these, with not having term limits, is that people tend to vote routinely for the same person over and over again. And so in those ridings, you tend to have lower turnout, not as much engagement. So I think that, those two things would happen. You both get a more interest in the individual ridings and the individual parties, but then you'd also, I would hope, get a more dynamic, interesting races where it's not a foregone conclusion and people feel that they really, their vote really does matter.
8: Lydia Milgen, again, senior fellow at the Fraser Institute, her paper is called Term Limits for Parliamentarians. Here, 980 CJME, 650 CKO.
0: The green and white hit the field tonight.
10: That was a good old Southern smacking right there. I love every minute of it.
0: Nye, Belton, Davis, and you, the Green Zone Game Day, 980 CJME.
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8: Canadian Western Agribition, one of Saskatchewan's signature events, attracting livestock producers, exhibitors, and visitors from around the world. But following the major announcement, the Real Deal, where part of Real was sold to Brandt, there were some concerns about the future of Agribition. Saskatchewan Cattle Association, actually one of the groups that sparked the questions about what lies ahead for the annual show. On Friday, it was announced that a new building is being built, and I think this quelled some of the nerves. Here to talk a bit more about this is Sean Kindop, the Chief Executive Officer of Canadian Western Agribition. Sean, thanks so much for joining the show.
23: Of course, thanks for having me, and thanks for switching my walk-up song. I miss the Garth Brooks.
8: Well, hey, I heard a rumor that you are either on your way to or soon to be headed to the Calgary Stampede.
23: Yeah, I'm actually in our beautiful YQR airport as we speak, waiting to board, so looking forward to a lot of collaborative conversations to be had over the next week.
8: That's got to be a good networking event for you and the Agribition team, I'm guessing.
23: Yeah, we have a lot of partners that are there, a lot of industry associations, a lot of, we meet with a lot of our, or all of our national breed associations. So it's always good to talk with the Calgary Stampede folks, as their CEO used to run the Houston Livestock Show. So again, a great mentor and a great person to be able to network with.
8: CEO of Canadian Western Agribition, Sean Kindop, is joining us by phone. So, I mean, there's been a lot of discussion about Agribition, of course, going forward, following Brandt's proposed acquisition of parts of Real District. Friday, there was an announcement that a new building is being built and it will be ready for Agribition in November, which seems very quick. Just give me your thoughts on what this process has been like. Were you concerned when you started hearing the news about this deal?
23: Yeah, absolutely. We were concerned. You know, just any time that you have a new ownership, you never know what it's fully going to look like. Agribition is a unique organization, as we take over every single square inch of Real. So anytime there's a wall built or anything that happens on the property, it definitely affects our show. So you never know what it's going to be like, especially as it is sold and becomes a little bit more private.
8: Right. So did you have conversations with, I don't know if it would have been Sean Semple himself or people at Brandt Industries through this process about Agribition?
23: Yeah, not really. Our conversations really started once everything became public, because I believe both parties were under NDA. So once the non-binding term sheet went out to the residents of the city of Regina, you know, it was our real first look at it, and to be able to make sure that we were planned accordingly. I definitely do believe that both sides did have the best intentions for Agribition in mind, but, you know, unfortunately, until you're in it truly, it's hard to really understand exactly what Agribition needs. Is it's a beast of an organization.
8: Yeah, so let's talk a bit about this new building. My understanding is it's replacing one of the structures that was predominantly used for the livestock. Is that correct?
23: Yeah, so when the non-binding term sheet came out, we found out that the Canada Centre building would be taken offline for livestock, which, you know, which is tough for us. There's nearly 1,000 head of purebred cattle in that building. So we came to get a little bit panicky, as we needed an alternative, as if there's no livestock, there's no Agribition. You know, we produce a rodeo and a trade show and all of that, but that helps pay for the livestock side of our business, and that's what we travel internationally for, you know, in recruiting incoming buyers, recruiting international folks and people from across Canada and the U.S. to be able to come and look at the livestock. So, you know, the building being built on the property is definitely a good start, as the livestock can remain. A lot of our producers already have animals on feed and are halter breaking to get them ready for Agribition, as a lot of them, we're one of their major marketing milestones of the year. I believe, you know, a lot of them are us in Denver. So There's a lot that we got to walk through. Is again, we need to make sure that our producers feel comfortable. As it's not cheap for them to be in Regina for that 10 days.
8: Agribition, I mean, it is globally attended. We know that. If you had some nerves going through this process, did exhibitors, like, did you have to do any outreach to returning clients and exhibitors to assure them that, yep, Agribition's going ahead, no problem, nothing to worry about?
23: Absolutely, we did. That's what Friday was all about, is to let them know, listen, the livestock are remaining on the property. You know, this is a purpose-built facility, and all of their concerns are going to be addressed in that, and that's something Agribition is going to make sure of. But we definitely had multiple of our large exhibitors reach out and write letters concerned about what's going to happen and what the future of Agribition holds. Is, again, lots of them are putting tens of thousands of dollars to be here for the week because they've got to hire crew and get animals ready, and they've got a lot of their international customers who are watching the news and saying, what's happening with Agribition? And what's the long-term viability to look like? And should we be buying our flights, or should we wait till next year? So a lot of big conversations that we needed to have, for sure.
8: Sean Kindop is my guest. He's the CEO of Canadian Western Agribition. To someone like me who has been to Agribition dozens of times in my life, I'm sure I can appreciate that there's a lot of work that goes into it, but I don't think most people, unless you're on the inside doing some of the planning, really appreciate all of the factors and the things that you need to consider. What are some of the things going forward, Sean, that you are aware of, but others might not be, even the Brandt Group that are taking over ownership of part of Real, that you want to bring to the forefront to help them understand why it's important to you?
23: Well, Agribition is so unique. You know, we're a Grey Cup that happens in the city every year. You know, $150 million in economic impact and nearly 16,000 hotel rooms. You know, it's a big driver in a tourism off season. But we start planning this, like, we're already looking at 2027. So to be able to have to try and pivot, you know, where we're in the middle of July is very difficult for us. But again, when you take over the largest interconnected event facility in Canada, and you take over every inch of that, you know, we got to set it all. We have to fully transform it into a livestock show. We've got thousands and thousands and thousands of pounds worth of dirt. You know, we've got, sorry, that's a terrible example. We've got almost 100 tons of dirt that go into, to make the show happen. We've got paneling that goes through every single building, through the ITC. We've got 400 trade show exhibitors. We've got four nights of professional rodeo. We've got seminars. There's a lot that happens, and it's something that I didn't truly respect until I got in as CEO, because I was, again, I used to come to the rodeo and the beer gardens and the trade show. Knew we had livestock, but I didn't understand the full importance of what they do internationally. As Agribition is world renowned. You know, at the moment we've got three MOUs in different countries at the moment active. And you know, last year we had, of just people coming to buy cattle, we had over 30 countries represented and over 330 people just boots on the ground coming to look at livestock and buy Canadian genetics. It's incredible.
8: Agribition is a huge event. It's a tradition, I would say, for many people, not just in our province and in our country, but outside of our country as well. Do you feel good about what this looks like? Obviously, during a transition year and new buildings being built, like, there's a lot of moving parts that you and the team are navigating. But if you look outwards and you look at what the Brandt Group is hoping to do with the distillery on site and all of those things, does this enhance the experience long term for Agribition?
23: Well, to give Brandt credit, if you look at anything they do, they don't do it 50%. So again, you know, that the distillery building is going to be fantastic. They're going to do some nice upgrades for sure. And I think that it will enhance for sure. Some things that we need to worry about though is, our agreement is done next year. So again, Agribition needs to be able to be financially viable. You know, we're not making millions of dollars. You know, we are a nonprofit. Last year we had a great year and we only made $300,000. So there's not a lot of margin. So again, we're going to need to make sure that we have a good agreement, as Agribition is, our entire goal is to be here for another 55 years. We've been home for the first 55 and want to remain here for the next 55.
8: Sean Kindop, the CEO of Canadian Western Agribition. Let's take a break. We'll be right back here on 980 CJME and 650 CKOM.
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5: I'm Maria Robinson with your 980 CJME News Update. 10 Saskatchewan communities are reporting possible tornado touchdowns after severe storms ripped through the province Friday. So far, the only tornado confirmed by Environment Canada hit near Dundurn, but it's also investigating reports of tornadoes near Spears, Petrovka, Sunset Estates, Rosthern, Colonze, Plunkett, Smuts, Prudhomme, and Cupar. Storm chaser Greg Johnson says while heavy rain and hail often get people's attention, tornado threats can develop in an area where skies seem to brighten.

0: CJME weather, Sunday mainly sunny and high 35, Monday sunny and high 28. 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I'm Maria Robinson.
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15: Well, healthcare continues to be a topic of conversation. We have talked a lot about family doctors and how there are a number of people who are in between family doctors. Their family doctor may be retired or moved, and as a result, they're trying to find one. This is a problem. Many people on this program will call in or text in and talk about the challenges they've had, and we've seen the increase in nurse practitioners, for example, to trying to help fill the void, the 811 health line. We've talked about that option.

0: prescription. Pharmacists can play a role, but family doctors are needed. There's no doubt about it. There's recruitment, retention efforts going on in the province. But one of the things that we also should look at is not only do we need more doctors, but what are we asking them to do? And this is where the discussion can focus on the administrative duties. So seeing you as a patient is a part of that job, but then they've got paperwork to do, and the paperwork can be quite extensive. Here to talk a little bit more about this is family doctor from Saskatoon, Dr. Jason Hossain, who has been on our program before and joins us by phone from his office today. Doc, thanks so much for taking the call.
1: Hey, thank you, Evan.
0: Administrative burden. I mean, I think of that from a policing standpoint, and I remember what the mountain of paperwork looked like. Can you give us a bit of a perspective from a family doctor's point of view?
1: Absolutely. So I think the issue here is that patients only see what they see. So, you know, you spend 10 or 15 minutes with me in the exam room, we have a good visit, and I think that patients get the idea that that's the end of it, and that they're on, that the doctor's on to the next patient. But what they don't see is all the behind the scenes work that goes into their care. So, you know, a good rule is for every minute that a family doctor spends with a patient, there's probably an equal amount of time spent on doing other things. And that could be filling out forms. That could be typing my clinic note. So after I see you, I have to type out a lovely visit note explaining what I heard from you, what I saw in physical exam, what I think is going on, and what I intend to do about it. And let me tell you, Evan, I'm not a fast typer, so that can take quite a while to do. So again, patients only see what they see, but there's a back end to medicine. There's a lot of behind the scenes care that goes on.
0: What do you use those reports? Is that for your own reference? Is it a requirement under the SHA?
1: Absolutely. It's a College of Physicians and Surgeons requirement that we adhere to certain charting standards. And it's for the patient's benefit, because if I get hit by a bus, you know, one of those big buses with your picture on it, and I'm killed, then somebody else has to assume care of my patients.
0: Right.
1: They're going to depend on those notes. They're very important, but they're extremely time-consuming to complete. And I don't want to spend too much time on chart notes, because the thing that's really killing family doctors right now is forms. There are so many forms. They are long. They are complex. And I'm not clear that they actually contribute much to patient care other than meeting the needs of the people who create the forms.
0: Dr. Jason Hossain is my guest. Give us an example. Like, what are the forms for? What are they when you're referring someone to a specialist or?
1: No. I'm talking about things like the disability tax credit form. So right now, that's an extremely popular one. Everyone and their dog, it seems, is coming in wanting one of these filled out to see if they can get a tax credit, because they may or may not have a substantial disability. And I don't have one in front of me, but I do have one in front of me. Look at that, Evan. Holy cow. What are we at? 16 pages, 17 pages. It's a 17-page form. And that takes time to fill out. It's not just writing it out. You have to go into the chart and find details of information. So a form like that could take half an hour to fill out.
0: Right.
1: And that's just an example of a federal government form. But, you know, SGI, Workers' Compensation Board, employers, insurance companies, they all have their forms. They're all different, and they are all long and complex to complete. It kills family doctors.
0: So go ahead. Yeah, go ahead.
1: Well, you know, one of the things I'm interested in is recruiting new family doctors. And the College of Medicine graduates about 100 students every year. And the students work with us all, and they see what we do. And I think that the students see, oh my gosh, that family doctor, he's doing so much paperwork. I don't want any part of that. And I fear that this is pushing our medical graduates into other things like specialties, when they really could be doing family medicine if it weren't for all the administrative burden that they witness when they're students. I think it's a real disincentive.
0: You answered part of the question that I was going to ask you is how, what are the impacts of this? So you've got, you know, let's call it hour for hour, patient time versus administrative work, hour for hour. What is the impact of that on patients and on the system? You've already talked a bit about maybe complicating the recruiting part of this.
1: I'm really afraid that it's scaring away medical graduates. It's causing burnout in current family physicians, and it just takes away time. It takes away bedside time. I want to be in a room seeing patients, figuring out what's wrong with them and helping them. Now, here, let's talk about your show, Evan. Like, you run a show, and the reason it works well is because Evan does what Evan does best. Evan's not booking patients. He's got Nicole and Frank to do that for him. Evan's not mixing the audio. He's got someone to do that. And Evan's not out there in front of the Rolco radio building mowing the lawn because there's somebody doing that. The show works because you do what you do, and that's all you do. So I'm looking for to create conditions where family docs don't have to do all this administrative burden so we can be in the room providing care to patients. And if that happens, we can see more patients. And then that will help address some of the gap. Like right now, 1 in 5, 1 in 6 people in Saskatchewan don't have a family doctor. And I'm sorry, but the supply doesn't seem like it's going to increase anytime soon. Mm-hmm. So we have to look at ways that of improving efficiency so that I can be in there in the room with you, figuring out your situation.
0: I mean, that makes great sense, Doc, for sure. So what are the ways out of this? Are there jurisdictions that have found workarounds or alternatives to this that alleviate some of this administrative pressure? How does technology help with that?
1: Well, again, there's hope. There's always hope, Evan. If you live in Saskatchewan, you live on hope, right? One of the things is AI. AI currently, in the current state, I could have my cell phone on the desk with the patient's knowledge that this is happening. I could have my cell phone out on my desk and it would not record the visit, it would listen to the visit and summarize it into a visit note that I could just copy and paste into my computer. And it's almost, I believe that within the next year to 2 years, the AI will be sufficiently good that it can do some of the heavy lifting of filling out these forms for me. Mm-hmm. So there's tremendous hope there. Now, again, I can't use AI without patient's consent. So it's really important that your listeners understand AI, ask questions about their doctor. Are these transcripts being recorded? Where are the servers located? Are they in Canada? Are they in the United States? Ask questions. But ultimately, my hope is that patients will be okay with me using AI because, again, if I'm not sitting in my office typing slowly at 25 words a minute, I can be in a room seeing you. That's where technology is really going to help us. There's another thing your listeners probably aren't aware of, and that's the Senate Bill S-5, which is some legislation coming down the pipeline that, if passed, will require the companies that produce EMRs to be interoperable. And why that's important is because if I am seeing you at my clinic in a walk-in, but your normal doctor is using a different EMR vendor, I can't see their notes. It's a brick wall. I can't mm-hmm. see anything. There's no interoperability. So again, when I say administrative burden, part of it is filling out forms and all that jazz, but part of it is the time I waste trying to search for the information I need to look after you in that moment. So again, technology is going to be a big one. And I think there's a legislative thing here too. You know, sick notes. You and I were kind of talking offline before about legislation for sick notes. Employers are still demanding sick notes for absences as short as 1 day. I mean, that's crazy to me because that's a visit that could have been used by somebody else. And the bottom line is, if you're an employer, you either trust your employees or you don't. If you require them to come in for a sick note when they've been off for 1 day, that's just wild to me. So again, legislation is one sort of solution, but technology is going to be the real one. And I think it's imperative that your listeners understand the technology and ask questions and hopefully are okay with us using it.
0: Dr. Jason Hossain, who gives us a really good perspective of, you know, the amount of administrative duties that doctors have, family doctors particularly, that's what we're talking about today, after they have a visit with you. Call 980 CJME and 650 CKO.
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6: If I eat enough garlic, you will eventually be able to smell it coming out of my pores. And this sniff test of sorts is used in mining to find deposits far underground. It's called soil gas hydrocarbon testing. To do it, a geologist goes into an area that they think may have a deposit below it and gather about 50 small Ziploc bags full of dirt off the ground. These samples are sent to a lab where they are tested for levels and presence of certain hydrocarbons in them. Each kind of deposit, even deep underground, gives off the unique pattern that eventually makes its way to the surface. The test looks for these unique patterns, sort of like smelling garlic on a person. A deposit can be sniffed out up to 1,700 feet below the surface if it's uranium, or over 2 miles if it's oil and gas. Soil gas hydrocarbon testing, a good way to sniff out a deposit. I'm Eric Anderson from CIMSA.
5: Prosperity Saskatchewan, presented by the Government of Saskatchewan and Nutrien.
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0: I guarantee you, for some people, this right away is taking you to a place, right? You hear that Super Mario theme song, and right away you are transported back in time. It's kind of what video games do for people, whether it's video games, whether it's music. I mean, so many of these things, they're almost like a transport machine. Right wherever you're sitting right now, wherever you're standing, it takes you back to a time, to a place. Whether you're one of those kids that was blowing on a Nintendo cartridge and putting it back in the machine to try and get it to work, spending hours at the arcade, maybe you just love pop culture. There's something for everyone at an event coming up in Moose Jaw called the Saskatchewan Retro Game Con. Returning for its second year, the event has grown into a multi-day celebration, retro gaming tournaments, cosplay, special guests from the video game industry, more than 130 vendors. It is also making history as Saskatchewan's first qualifier for a national cosplay championship. This is a big deal. Video games in general have been a hit for decades. Just the quality of the graphics and the game is what has changed over time. I'm very happy to have joining us Saskatchewan Retro Game Con co-creator Jared Dormer joining me in studio for a chat today. Jared, welcome to the show.
12: Thank you so much for having me, Evan. I'm excited to be here.
0: You know, I look at you, you walk into studio, you're equipped with some games, and I'm thinking, this guy's a kid. You're young. You're in your mid-30s.
12: That's correct.
0: But I said, for so many people, thinking about retro video games, it's all relative. Like, what a retro game is for me growing up is different than you, but it doesn't mean that there isn't that nostalgia there.
12: It's 100%. And for us, we define retro as anything 20 years in the past and back. So, I mean, really, you're talking about games that came out in 2006, which, I mean, for me, I mean, I'm 36, that feels like yesterday.
0: Right.
12: Right? And so, I mean, we all have that different feel of nostalgia, but there's always something to play, which is amazing.
0: Gosh, I think back about, you know, some of, we had a ColecoVision. Do you even know what a ColecoVision is?
12: I do know what it is, yeah.
0: I mean, you're in the industry, right?
12: Yeah.
0: Yeah, they were like a triangle shaped, you know, anyway, and you could stick the cartridge in there. And I think about some of those early games. Like, everybody knows Pong, where you had the paddles and you tried to prevent the ball from going. Well, then you put a different cartridge in and they called it hockey. It looked exactly the same, Jared. It didn't look any different. Tennis, exactly the same.
12: Yeah.
0: It's just like a different iteration. Maybe they put a different goal on the screen or something, but we've come a long way.
12: And I think that was the coolest thing in the 90s is you saw these huge leaps in graphics and technology and even the amount of people that could work on a game, right? You went from what you said, Pong and Coleco to 8-bit to 16-bit, and then the first 3D game was just mind-blowing. And I mean, you look back at those games now, and you're like, oh, maybe the graphics don't hold up. But that's where that nostalgia kicks in, and I think nostalgia really fills in those gaps that the graphics didn't.
0: Yeah, and this industry, I mean, I'm guessing, I'm not a gamer in this part of my life, but I've got a son who used to like to do it. Now I've got grandchildren. But this industry is very much filled with people who like to collect. I mean, this isn't just about people who want a game. This is a collectibles industry as well.
12: Exactly. And I mean, especially now that we're getting to more digital and streaming and this push away from physical media, right? I mean, there's this real draw for people to own something. So whether that's comic book or video game from their past, to have something that they own is something that they're seeing that they're losing, right? So I think there's that huge draw, whether it's like sports cards or Pokemon cards, whatever it is.
0: Right. We're chatting today with Jared Dormer, who's the co-creator of the Saskatchewan Retro Game Con. So this is the second year you've done it. So where did the concept come from and how was year one for you guys?
12: Yeah, it's crazy. You know, I still have some imposter syndrome with this whole thing. It's grown so big. Our initial goal was to have 200 people and, you know, rent kind of a basement facility. Things grew exponentially. We were able to get the Temple Garden Center for our first year. And, we had over 1500 people show up, including kids. The vendor space sold out. It was just an amazing thing. And it really came from us going to conventions across Western Canada and not seeing that, that really draw to the retro.
0: Right.
12: And so we saw things in Portland and Vancouver and like, well, why don't we just do our own thing? And let's make Moose Jaw a mecca for this.
0: So have you always been like, were you into video games as a kid?
12: I was, yeah. So my grandparents got our first Nintendo from, I think it was North Dakota, before it was easier to get in Saskatchewan, and played with my parents kind of growing up with my friends. And then, you know, the Xbox Live and stuff you could play in university and across different areas. Right. And then, you know, as you grow up, you kind of long for the past.
0: Right.
12: And that's where the collection comes in, right? And bringing people in to experience that retro again.
0: You know, I told you this, but my grandson is 5 years old and we got him a Switch, Nintendo Switch. So he loves this game. He's got Mario Kart and all of these different, but I also bought one of these. They're like a small compact system. You plug into the TV and it's full of like 150 retro games. He looked at it and it was like, Grandpa, this sucks. Like, none of these games look cool by today's standard. I mean, it's a nostalgia thing for those of us who remember the games, but it's tough for a brand new kid who wants to see today's graphics and sounds and even just the visual clarity of it's crazy.
12: Oh, it's dramatically improved, all of those things. And I think that's the cool thing with something like Retro Game Con is when you look at 20 years past, every year, you know, that retro level kind of hits another year. And so there's always something for everyone. I think we were talking briefly before the show about the PlayStation 2, which came out in the early 2000s. And I mean, for some people, that's their first system and they're just starting to collect that, right? Versus like the Coleco and the Nintendo. And so there's always a new collector every year looking for that retro.
0: Yeah, there's Coleco, there was Atari. And yep. I might have mixed up because I think I said, is Atari the one that was the triangle and Coleco was the square?
12: Oh, boy. They were all those big beasts of machines.
0: Huge, right? But even Sega Genesis, I remember I had a friend who had a Sega Genesis, and didn't matter what I had, I thought his was pretty cool. I wanted to go over to see. I mean, there's been a number of these through the years, but I just recently saw a story, and you talked about this, where they are going away from the actual physical games. Now you're basically going to buy it online and download it. But a lot of people, Frank behind the glass there, just giving me the boo and the thumbs down. A lot of people are traditional. They want the game.
12: Exactly. And I think that that's really going to draw people back to that physical media. I mean, even DVD collectors or VHS collectors, there's some out there. Yeah, exactly. I mean, it's just that idea that you own something. And my thing is, like, if you can sell it at a garage sale, you own it. If you can't, then, you know, you're kind of losing that. And you're also losing that feel of being able to trade it with friends and being able to experience that.
0: Yeah. Will you have sales at this show? Like, will some people actually have a table set up and they'll sell vintage games?
12: 100%. So we have over 134 vendors from across Western Canada coming. And about 10 or 11 of those are just selling retro games specifically. So from Calgary, Edmonton, Regina, and Moose Jaw, and a few others. And I mean, also comic books, right? So I mean, if you're not a gamer, there's so many things that you can purchase. And that collecting scene is just crazy right now. And it's the time to get into it for sure.
0: With Jared Dormer here on 980 CJME and 650 CKO.
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17: It's 7 o'clock. I'm Abby Zivrink. The lights won't turn on in north central Saskatchewan after destructive storms last night. It's like a scene out of the movie Twister for one community north of Saskatoon. And it was a final goodbye to the snowbirds in Moose Jaw. In Regina, mainly sunny and 18 degrees. In Saskatoon, mainly sunny and 16 degrees. You might want to grab some sunscreen, a hat, and water if you're heading out for the Riders game day today. Much of the province is still covered by heat warnings. And Environment Canada expects today to be particularly muggy. And all of this heat is coming with some stormy weather. Much of the north central area of the province is without power this morning after a red tornado warning was in the area last night. Prince Albert, Melfort, Hudson Bay, Shelbrook, Rosthern, Candle Lake, LaRonge, and all the way up to McLennan Lake have no power. Prince Albert went black just before 11 last night, and we're hearing several streets saw localized flooding and downed branches due to destructive winds. Now, the Kinistino Fire Department is warning people to prepare for an extended outage as several trees are downed on power lines. Photos on social media are showing softball-sized hail fell north of North Battleford, and earlier in the evening, several videos online show a possible tornado touching down near Onion Lake, but that hasn't been confirmed by the weather office yet. And now this all comes as at least 10 communities reported a tornado touchdown in our province on Friday night, but that also hasn't been confirmed by Environment Canada yet. The only one confirmed by the weather office right now is near Dundurn. Reporter Libby Gray is north of Saskatoon near Waldheim, where one store is cleaning up from the aftermath of a twister, saying it looks like the scene out of the movie Twister.
18: All that was missing was the cow flying through the sky. Maisie Machap and Jaden Sasakamoose were both working at a Takakoop River Bend store on Highway 12 when the sky above them darkened into a supercell and loony-sized hail started falling around them.
19: You could hear the thunder right above us too, like really more loud and persistent than usual.
18: Behind the store, a tornado reportedly touched down, wreaking havoc on trees, the store's roof, and sending debris flying.
19: I actually FaceTimed my family, like, hysterically crying.
18: The whole storm was over in about 20 minutes, leaving about $100,000 of damage in its wake. At a Takakoop River Bend store on Highway 12, I'm Libby Gray.
17: It's a historic moment for thousands of people who are watching the snowbirds soar over the Moose Jaw Airport. As we hear from reporter Jacob Bamhauer, the day was much more than an air show for many. It was a chance to say goodbye.
20: It was the one word on everyone's mind.
21: It's bittersweet, you know. I know they're a big part of Canadian heritage.
20: But once the jets climbed overhead, that sadness turned into celebration as the crowd erupted after every pass.
22: Yeah, it's great. I've been coming out with Dad probably since I was 7 or 8 years old, so getting to see him one last time is pretty awesome.
20: Whether it's goodbye or simply see you later, Moose Jaw made sure the snowbirds left to a hometown ovation. At Moose Jaw Municipal Airport, I'm Jacob Bamhauer.
17: Two people are dead and several others are hurt after a shooting at one of Toronto's most popular summer events. The Salsa on St. Clair Festival became chaotic after gunshots sent thousands of people running for safety. Police in Toronto found two guns. Meanwhile, U.S. forces unleashed more attacks on Iran after a container ship was reportedly hit and set ablaze in the Strait of Hormuz early today. And the parties and the music in Craven are well underway for Country Thunder. Runs on dreams and gasoline and that old tonight, the show wraps up with Lainey Wilson, and Country Thunder campers will pack up tomorrow morning. The latest local news is as close as your phone. 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It's 7:04.
3: Sports.
17: Sports from the Green Zone. The Saskatchewan Rough Riders will have a big piece of the offensive puzzle back for today's game against the Hamilton Tiger Cats. 980 CJME and 650 CKOM Green Zone Rider reporter Britton Gray has more.
16: AJ Ouellette is excited to be back out on the football field.
1: Rose asked me why I was so happy, so excited, you know, smiling out here. I just get to play football. It's the best.
16: The rusher not only brings a certain energy to the position, but is one of the top pass-blocking running backs in the CFL. Saskatchewan's offense will look to get more consistent and try to get a win before their second bye week of the season. At Mosaic Stadium, I'm Britton Gray.
17: The Green Zone pregame show gets underway at 3. The game gets underway at 5. Defending champion Argentina saw a 3-1 quarterfinal victory over Switzerland at the World Cup yesterday. England beat Norway 2-1 earlier in the day. And the Toronto Blue Jays lost last night on the road against San Diego 8-7 to even the three-game series. It's 7:05. There's a heat warning in effect in Regina and southern Saskatchewan. Sunny today, a high of 35. Tonight, partly cloudy and a low of 21. Tomorrow, sunny and a high of 26. In Saskatoon and central Saskatchewan, mainly sunny today and a high of 33. Tonight, partly cloudy with a low of 16. Tomorrow, mainly sunny and a high of 24. Across Saskatchewan in the Battle Fords, it's 14 degrees. Prince Albert, 15. Swift Current, 15 degrees. In Weyburn, 20 degrees. In Estevan, 19 degrees. In Yorkton, 21. And in Moose Jaw, it's 17 degrees. In Regina, mainly sunny. Northwest wind at 6, and it's 18 degrees. In Saskatoon, mainly sunny. Northwest wind at 6, and it's 16 degrees. It's 7:06. I'm Abby Zivarink.
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0: Well, you and I talk about healthcare often, and we will welcome your thoughts, your concerns, and many people will share their personal stories. Often it's around wait times for diagnosis, wait times for surgery, some of the packed emergency rooms that we see. We will have the health minister on the show. In fact, the health minister's come on a couple of times and answered questions. Well, this week, the Saskatchewan NDP are raising alarms over a different part of healthcare, the decline in long-term care beds, despite the fact the province has a rapidly growing senior population. So the shortage of long-term care beds is actually putting additional strain on the healthcare system, particularly hospitals and families. Our next guest has been speaking to this over the last couple of days, the NDP's Keith Jorgensen, who is an NDP MLA for Saskatoon, Churchill, Wildwood, and associate health critic for the NDP. Keith, joining me in studio today. Keith, thanks so much for being here.
6: Thank you so much for the kind invitation. I'm excited to be on your show.
0: So I watched the news conference yesterday. The NDP have said, look, this is a problem. There's a declining number over a period of years. Why do you see this as happening? What's your concern here, generally speaking, Keith?
6: Well, I think, frankly, it's a truly shocking failure of the government to plan. I mean, this should be the easiest part of our healthcare system to plan and anticipate. We all know that we're going to get old and many of us are going to require those additional supports as we become frail. And we've seen an actual decrease in the number of long-term care beds and centers in the province, despite the fact that the number of seniors has grown by over 50% since the NDP left power in 2007. And you know, there really is a huge cost to people, you know, people's personal lives as well as on the system overall when we have not enough long-term care beds and supports for aging adults.
0: Can you talk about, I heard you mention yesterday how this is affecting hospitals. So you kind of addressed the trickle-down effect. If we don't have enough long-term care beds, it has other implications in the healthcare system. Talk about what your point was there.
6: Yeah, 100%. I think often when we talk about you mentioned the backlog in our emergency rooms, largely the problem in our emergency rooms isn't the front door, it's the sort of back door. We don't have acute care beds in the hospital for people to be placed in once they arrive in emergency. And we often don't have acute care beds in the surgical wards because there's a large number of people who end up spending sometimes months at a time in an acute care setting when really they need a long-term care bed. So not only is that costly to the system in that obviously a hospital bed is more expensive than a long-term care bed, but it just isn't an appropriate place to provide those supports to those aging adults, and they often end up in some pretty undignified situations.
0: I know we listened to a couple of examples over the last day or two of people who have said their loved ones, you know, in a bed, but in a hallway because there was no specific room for them. We've heard about that happening in healthcare. I mean, you know, my question to you, Keith, and I've talked with other politicians about this as well. This is a challenging problem. It is a problem that needs to be addressed, but not unique to Saskatchewan. Is that fair to say?
6: I think that other parts of the country have pressures on the healthcare system. But if you look at a lot of the ways that we measure the healthcare system and its performance, Saskatchewan is always last or next to last in terms of surgical wait times, the number of physicians per resident. And in particular, you know, this idea that the number of long-term care beds has actually shrank. I mean, it doesn't take a rocket scientist to figure out that the population is aging and growing at the same time that we're going to need more resources to help an aging population, not less. And it's really a situation where not only are we getting poorer outcomes as a result, we're actually spending more money because, again, it costs more money to treat somebody or provide support to them in a hospital than in a long-term care center.
0: Maybe that's a good lead-in to where I was going to go next, because I've got a list here. I've been trying to keep track over the years of what the spending has been like in different areas of government, including healthcare in the province. So, you know, 2020, we saw some dedicated money towards long-term care facilities. 2021, a fairly significant investment, 600 new long-term care beds in Regina. So do you feel that while there have been investments made by the government, it just hasn't been enough, hasn't kept pace?
6: I think it's the not enough and, frankly, sometimes not in the right places. So there is a long-term care center facility being built in Regina. My understanding that is to replace an existing facility, not to add capacity to the system. But there's also simple things that the government can be doing to remove to lessen the pressure on the system, as well as provide people with an opportunity to live where they want to live, which is often at home. So there's a shortage of day programming, respite beds. There's a variety of things that we could be doing that are less expensive that would provide people with support at home and allow them to sort of age around their family. And the government isn't also not investing in those things, which again creates more and more pressure on both the long-term care system as well as the acute care system.
0: Keith Jorgensen is my guest, NDP MLA for Saskatoon, Churchill, Wildwood, also associate health critic for the NDP. I want to get into what's the fix in just a second, but is there a way to quantify what the need is in Saskatchewan? Do we know how serious the shortage of long-term care spaces is today?
6: Yeah, I would maybe tell a quick story just to illustrate this sort of the human cost of this. I spoke a short time ago to a war vet, 101-year-old war vet, who was blind and was not said that he could not get a long-term care bed until he soiled himself 3 times a week for 3 weeks in a row. And so I think that sort of illustrates the sort of scope of the problem. We have, you know, heroes, people who've served our country and should be, as they age, treated with, you know, respect, dignity. And, you know, talking to, you know, a proud man who's told that he needs to soil himself before he can get assistance and long-term care bed, I think is unacceptable.
0: So he was actually told that, Keith? He was actually told, yes, the only way you're going to get moved is?
6: Correct.
0: Gee.
6: And that's not the first time that I've heard that. So I think what the system has done to make the wait list for long-term care not grow is the definition of what you need to have to get into long-term care has evolved over time. So You have people who end up having to be sort of sicker or more needy to get into long-term care. And then you often have other folks that end up being cared for in situations where the supports are in place for them. And you see the end result is we've had two seniors just in the city of Saskatoon who have left facilities that probably weren't equipped to care for them, and it ended up dying. One gentleman who froze to death, and another gentleman who wandered away from a facility and fell and died from his injuries. And, you know, I would imagine that was largely as a result of those folks being in facilities that weren't equipped to care for them. And they were there because there wasn't a long-term care bed available for them.
0: So what would you, what would the NDP do differently? And in that, because I know you've got a healthcare strategy, in that, how would you pay for it? Because it, I mean, it either is, you know, you need to bring in more money to pay more than what is being paid now, or you need to make different choices on what you're spending the money on. So can you give us a sense of this, Keith?
6: Yeah, 100%. So, clearly the system does need more resources, but often those resources that are being invested by the government, I think, are not spent wisely. And so we can use, you know, an example of somebody who maybe could be cared for at home by a loved one with a little bit of strategic support that they can't receive in the terms of like day programming, where they can kind of get a break from their loved one a couple times a week. Or respite bed where they can get a break for somebody for a weekend or a week. Those supports are in very, very short supply. But they cost a fraction of the amount that it would actually cost to have somebody in long-term care. And so I think there's things that we can do that not only save money, but also allow people to age where they want to be, which is often at home.
0: Keith Jorgensen, NDP MLA, Saskatoon, Churchill, Wildwood, Associate Health Critic for the NDP, and an issue that I would suggest we will be talking about for a while. Definitely an issue to bring up with the Minister of Health the next time we have him on our program as well, in terms of strategy for the long-term care beds and just long-term care in general in the province. We'll take our break. We'll be right back here on 980 CJME and 650 CKO.
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0: Yeah, mistake. It's a mistake for sure when we hear repeatedly in our province, starting back in April, of people who are in custody in some sort of, well, in the case of the three that we're talking about, their provincial facilities, correctional facilities, and people who are in custody are mistakenly released. April, a 35-year-old male, mistakenly released from the PA Correctional Center. He ended up turning himself back in. June 16th, a 30-year-old male from the PA Correctional Center, mistakenly released. He was later arrested. And then June 19th, a 26-year-old female who was in the correctional facility of the Saskatchewan Hospital in North Battleford, unlawfully at large as a result of an administrative error, and was arrested in Regina a number of days, a couple of weeks later. So those are three recent examples where people were let out of jail when they shouldn't have been. How does this happen? I said before, I mean, this is kind of a fool me once, fair enough. I know that's not the saying, but, you know, I mean, you give it, like, mistakes happen. I get that. But on this topic, when we started digging into it, this is not rare. This is, I dare to say, relatively common. We've got dozens upon dozens of examples in Canada over the last couple of years where this has happened. How do these mistakes happen? What are the safeguards that should be there to prevent them from happening? What does it mean for public safety? What does it mean for public confidence in the justice system in general? This is where my next guest comes in. We'll have a good chat about this. A justice studies professor at Mount Royal University. We welcome Professor Doug King to the show. Doug, thanks so much for taking the call.
1: Great. Thank you.
0: Good to have you here. So I've just laid this out. We've had several cases in Saskatchewan where inmates were mistakenly released. Is this, I mean, I just said, I think it's actually common. Would you classify it that way?
1: I wouldn't say common, but it does occur on a fairly regular basis. The reason I wouldn't say it's common is that given the number of individuals who pass through remand facilities and provincial corrections facilities, you know, we're talking 100,000 people in a given year. So what is worrisome to me is it's been happening. It's happened across Canada. It's been happening for a long time. And so I don't think it's productive to say what individual made this error. I'm more interested in how could a system allow such an error to occur.
0: Right.
1: You know, typically there'd be a two-way verification. You don't get released until two people sign off on it.
0: Right. You know, I mean, I think that leads into my question, because my next question is, how does this happen? You've got human mistakes, you've got system failures, or a combination of both. You're suggesting, even if it is a human mistake, there should be a system in place that could catch this.
1: Absolutely. You know, you can always find fault with an individual who makes an error. But if it's an honest error, then you have to go to the system and say, how could an honest error make such a mistake? On rare occasions, it'll be some kind of malfeasance by someone in the institution. There was a case here in Alberta where someone on the outside forged a stay of proceedings document and used that to release a friend from prison. That's rare. These are typically just administrative errors that aren't getting caught.
0: We're chatting today with Doug King, Justice Studies Professor at Mount Royal University. So do you have a sense of safeguards that are in place to try and prevent this from happening?
1: Yeah, you know, on paper there are. There will be, you know, notions of, you know, double-check your work, you know, show your supervisor before you release someone. The problem is, you get the remand level and provincial corrections level is understaffing. Can't get enough people to go work in those institutions. That then means everybody's working overtime typically. And so that's a recipe for mistakes happening. You rush it because you got a lot of cases to deal with, you know, before you go home. So I think it all falls down to, you know, it's the idea of having to process paper. And it's a paper decision, and you have paper in front of you. That's a recipe for mistakes happening right away.
0: Mm-hmm.
1: They've got to put these things into kind of an electronic format that requires people, you know, check boxes to, and, you know, to put in a code and sign off some things.
0: We're chatting today with Doug King from Mount Royal University. You know, I wondered for a second, Professor, if this was a Saskatchewan issue, if we've got a problem on our hands. I do some deep diving into this, and I find out that Ontario, there's actually a report out, 150 accidental inmate releases over a five-year period. So clearly this isn't just a Saskatchewan problem.
1: No, it happens in every province. Now, Ontario will have more of a problem because they have more people going in and out of remand and provincial facilities. So the smaller your province in terms of population, the less likely it's going to happen. But it has been happening, mm-hmm. right? We can think back over the years and you'll hear these isolated stories. It has everything also to do with transparency.
0: Right.
1: When the mistake happens, who's notified of the mistake? And if the media is never notified, you'll never read about it in the newspaper, on social media, or anything.
0: As a former cop, I mean, part of this, I think about the compromised community safety, depending on what the person is in there for, is in custody. I mean, they're behind bars for a reason. We know we have lots of people who, when they commit a crime, often it's accompanied by a breach charge because they're already out on some other kind of release. If they're being released before their time is up, what does this say about community safety? And then B, what does this do to public confidence in the justice system, Doug?
1: Yeah, you know, I think let's start with the public confidence first, because I think that's really important. I think it erodes the public's confidence in not just in the remand facilities and provincial prison, but in how justice, criminal justice plays out in the community, in a province, and in a country. And it definitely will erode that. That may be one of the reasons we don't hear about it all that often when it even occurs. So I think that's a really important thing. The issue of public safety is an interesting thing because oftentimes people will say, you know, it's a bad world out there, but it's not bad in my neighborhood, or it's not bad in my apartment or home or condo. So one of the things you have to worry about public confidence and perceptions of safety is that these things will make it seem like public safety out there is getting worse, when in actual fact it probably isn't. One of the remarkable things about many of these people who get released is they end up getting recaptured fairly quickly, right? The thing that always is interesting to me is that most people who commit a crime stay in the community that they committed the first crime, and so the police will run into them all the time.
0: Mm-hmm.
1: So I'm not too worried about public safety. I'm worried about the erosion in public confidence in the system.
0: Doug King, Justice Studies Professor, Mount Royal University. Three examples recently in Saskatchewan of inmates released mistakenly. 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
3: 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I'm Abby Zipperink.

0: The Riders take on the Hamilton Ticats at 5 tonight at Mosaic Stadium. And it's the last day of music at Country Thunder in Craven. Creed headlined last night, and Lainey Wilson is the headliner tonight. And it was a big crowd at the Moose Jaw Airport yesterday to say goodbye to the Snowbirds. It's 7:31. There's a heat warning in effect in Regina and southern Saskatchewan. Sunny today, a high of 35. Tonight, partly cloudy, a low of 21. Tomorrow, sunny and a high of 26. In Saskatoon and central Saskatchewan, mainly sunny today and a high of 33. Tonight, partly cloudy with a low of 16. Tomorrow, mainly sunny and a high of 24. In Regina, mainly sunny, northwest wind at 6 and it's 18 degrees. In Saskatoon, mainly sunny, northwest wind at 6 and it's 16 degrees. It's 7:31. I'm Abby Zivarink.
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1: Well, pipelines have been in the news in a big way lately. I would say even in the last week, especially as Canada continues to look for new ways to strengthen its economy, reduce its dependence on the United States. This announcement yesterday, Alberta and Ontario's premiers are proposing a pipeline to carry Western Canadian oil to the east. How doable is this? How needed is this? That's what we talk about with my first guest, Heather Exner-Perot, a friend of this radio show, senior fellow and director of energy, natural resources and environment at the McDonald Laurier Institute in Ottawa, is joining us to discuss. Heather, thanks so much for taking our call.
2: Yeah, great to be here.
1: So let's start by getting your thoughts on the premiers of Alberta and Ontario announcing yesterday a 3,300-kilometer pipeline being proposed. They're calling it Northern Shield Oil Pipeline. Your thoughts on this announcement?
2: Yeah, well, certainly it's pipeline week in Canada, so I can hardly complain about that. I'm always glad to hear interest and excitement about pipelines. Of course, these are two government-announced pipelines, so that's the downside to this. I would say Trans Mountain has a pretty good business case, you know, sending a million barrels to the Asian market, the biggest market, fastest growing energy market. The one through Canada to Ontario is much more about sovereignty and security, trying to ensure that we can ship what we need through Canada and not have to go through the United States. And so we'll see what costs we're willing to pay to have that kind of security supply.
1: I mean, Doug Ford has thrown out there that Ontario will pay for it if they have to. Is it a problem that we're trying to potentially build a business case for two pipelines at the same time, or is that doable?
2: Well, I mean, both of them will need government financing. On the Trans Mountain side, you know, I don't see a problem because we know with TMX, basically the tolls cover the cost of capital and the interest for the government, even a small dividend, and where the government makes a ton of monies on royalties and taxes. And it's obviously good for, you know, security and foreign policy and our allies and all that. On this one to Ontario, there isn't a way for Ontario to absorb another 500,000 barrels of oil. So what it is about is being able to ship oil through Canada instead of having to go through basically Wisconsin and Michigan. And some of us out west don't know, but that pipeline called Line 5, Enbridge runs it, that goes to Sarnia through Michigan, has been under a lot of pressure for the last 6 years. The governor of Michigan has been intent on shutting it down, which would be obviously very problematic for Ontario. It hasn't gone, you know, it hasn't gone far enough. There's an international pipeline treaty that protects it. The federal government under both Biden and Trump has indicated no desire to suspend it. But it does weigh on your mind. And so that is really about, you know, energy security, and we'll see how much we think we need to pay for the risk that is involved in there. And it will be a hefty price.
1: You know, I watched an interview last night with the former CEO of the Alberta Petroleum Marketing Commission, who suggested there's a low likelihood of success of this because of cost and because the refineries in the east are already served by pipelines. If this were to go ahead, and I realize it's a big if, Heather, would that mean that we would cease or limit the amount of oil that we send through this pipeline through the states?
2: Well, it must, and these are the kinds of details that I'm interested in. I'm interested in Enbridge's response because, you know, they're under attack, you know, from the south trying to shut them down and now trying to, you know, get rid of their business from the north, cutting off their customers from there. So that is just a thing. You know, obviously we're in a tense time with the United States, and I guess you have to calculate, is it worth it to have, I don't even know, a 50 or a 60 or $70 billion pipeline to get the exact same amount of oil that you're getting, but to not have to get it through the United States. And that's where we're at. And I mean, we just announced $100 billion for submarines yesterday. There's a lot of threats to Canada and the world today. We need a lot of capabilities. We need a lot of security. And so I guess we'll just really need to dig into that math. We're just at the feasibility study, to be fair. And I think there's nothing wrong with doing feasibility on this project for sure. Mm-hmm. And see if the math.
1: Heather Exner-Perot is my guest, senior fellow and director of energy, natural resources and environment at the McDonald Laurier Institute in Ottawa. I saw some more discussion yesterday that was online, but between experts suggesting that maybe investment in rail might be better for shipping oil to the east at a reasonable cost and benefit as opposed to investing in a pipeline. Can you give us a sense of how possible is that, and compare the use of rail to move oil as opposed to a pipeline?
2: Well, we could already do it today, and it's a little bit more expensive, and it's obviously a little bit more dangerous. So there's more likelihood of derailment. But if the scenario is, you know, a pipeline is shut off for you know, that it's disrupted, that it's not shut down for forever, but it's disrupted. We absolutely have the capability of sending some more oil through rail. You know, the railroad does exist already through Canada. So we do have a plan B in essence. And if people didn't know, we put together plans for the case in which Michigan did shut down Line 5. And it involved rail and it involved truck as well. So you could get that Alberta oil out east, that Saskatchewan oil out east, but obviously over a medium or longer term, that's not a satisfactory solution. But it just goes, like, if there was some kind of short-term disruption, we would absolutely be able to manage it.
1: Mm-hmm. Premier Doug Ford yesterday also announced that we need a strategic oil reserve in Canada. Many have suggested this is crazy. We don't need it in Canada because we are an oil-producing nation. What do you make of those comments? Is there anything to what the Premier is saying?
2: Yeah, so when we had that last oil crisis in the 70s, that's when the International Energy Agency was started off. That's when countries were intended, the members of IEA, mostly OECD members, to have these strategic petroleum reserves. Canada was never subject to that, was never required to have one because obviously we're an exporter. And so we just have a different level of vulnerability, which is to say limited low vulnerability. But obviously most of our oil comes from the West. And so if you are in Ontario and Quebec, you are, you know, you are an importer of that oil. So for me, it's about how many days of inventory do you think you need to hold? We can call it a reserve, but that's essentially what it is. They must have, you know, some days of inventory already. And if you say, well, maybe they need twice as much inventory on hold and in case of disruption, I think that's fair. Again, like I mentioned, you could always ship by rail through Canada if you needed to. But I don't think it's, you know, we're certainly in a geopolitical, you know, scenario where you want to have a little bit more security. You want to have a little bit more redundancy. I think holding some more inventory out east makes sense. Whether you want to call it a reserve or not, I don't think it's going to be absolutely not something, you know, comparable to what the Japanese and the Americans have. But a little bit more energy security out east wouldn't be a problem for anyone.
1: We're chatting today with Heather Exner-Perot. Speaking of oil reserves, let's stay on that topic for a second. How did it affect the world, the countries that have oil reserves, dipping into them during the energy crisis that we've seen, the war in Iran and the, you know, the squeezing and the shutting down, if you will, of the Strait of Hormuz? How much has that affected and how long will it affect oil prices in globally?
2: Well, I have to say, I mean, it worked fantastically that I almost can't believe that we have oil around $70 a barrel after the Strait of Hormuz has been shut down or disrupted, you know, for, you know, almost 4 months. And so that's been a great relief. Obviously, the United States has released much of their SPR. They're at their lowest level since 1983, but they've been able to do that. And on China's side, the other big player basically just stopped importing, you know, just, you know, 4 or 5 million barrels a day that they just did not need to accept because they had their own reserves. So in some ways, it did go to show that, you know, we did have, you know, a huge buffer built in on oil, that there it wasn't possible to have the same kind of crisis disruption as you had in the 70s. But of course, you know, these things are running out. We're several months into this crisis. The Americans can't keep, you know, pushing out the reserves the same way that they were. And now also countries are going to need to build them back up. So they certainly served their intended role. I think it worked great. I think we're all lucky that the countries that have big reserves use them to that effect and stabilize prices. But we're coming to the end, I think, of how much more we can be putting out and stabilizing prices if things don't clear up better in the Strait of Hormuz than they are today.
1: 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Always a good check-in on all things energy production. 980 CJME and 650 CKOM.
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0: Nye, Belton, Davis, and you. 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

0: Welcome back to the show. Evan Bray, good to have you here. Well, if there's something that I could take to the bank as a guarantee, in a week where we're talking about two new pipelines in Canada, the editor and owner of pipelineonline.ca is going to want to talk about that, is going to be happy about that, and I'm sure that's the case. Brian Zinchuk, editor, owner of pipelineonline.ca, which is Saskatchewan's energy news, joins us today. Brian, thanks for taking our call.
1: Good morning.
0: Two pipelines. This is, your fingers must be sore from writing stories about this.
1: Well, the one I put out here on the second one was about 4,000 words, so yeah.
0: Let's talk, before we even get into the pipelines, we're hearing this morning the ceasefire is done, that this is obviously going to have an impact, or maybe it is already, on oil prices.
1: Geez, who could have predicted that the ceasefire wasn't going to last?
0: Yeah.
1: So Western Texas Intermediate right now is $75.98 this morning. That's up $3 from when I sent you the thing yesterday. WCS, which is Canadian, Western Canadian Select, 55.27, so the $20 differential. Now, since TMX went online, the first TMX expansion, the differential has tightened up to around $12 to $13. Right now it's expanded. I think that's because the market for West Texas Intermediate is a little bit more dynamic than WCS. And then the global price, Brent oil, is $80.42. So we were actually getting to the point where under $70, that's where people start going, well, maybe we're not going to spend as much. But we're above that again. I don't think this war's ending anytime soon. And it's reflected in the rig count, because the rig count right now at 41 as of yesterday, which was 3 for potash and 38 for oil, that's one of the highest numbers I've seen in a while. Mm-hmm. So, you know, companies are spending some money to, you know, get some production online here and get things going.
0: Brian Zinchuk is my guest. Okay, let's start with the West Coast pipeline. It's changed its course a couple of times, where it's going to go. Just your thoughts on, you know, we finally heard some more progress on this last week, right around that July 1st deadline.
1: Yeah, so what happened is that instead of going to Prince Rupert, which was the most likely candidate, or even Kitimat, which was the original terminus for Northern Gateway, which is, didn't work out, this is going to parallel for most of it, but not all of it right away, down to the lower mainland. It's not going to end at Burnaby. It's going to end at Rogers Bank, or Roberts Bank, sorry. And there's several implications of that. Number one, it's about a day and a half further sail each direction to go to Asian markets from the lower mainland than it is from Prince Rupert. I was strongly an advocate of Prince Rupert because it's a deep water port. It's a right turn, a left turn, you're out in open ocean, and it's a lot closer to markets. Plus, it's not a congested port compared to the lower mainland. This one here, Roberts Bank, is within spitting distance, quite literally, of the U.S. border. It will have the ability to load super tankers. Now, that's really, really important, because the existing terminus for the Trans Mountain and Trans Mountain expansion on Burrard Inlet, it can only handle mid-sized tankers called Aframax. A super tanker called a VLCC, or very large crude carrier, it can handle about 4 to 5 times the amount of an Aframax. And because they never got around to dredging it, we couldn't even fully load an Aframax. We could only load about 70 or 80% of the volume and leave the rest empty because it wasn't deep enough for the water. Now, they're looking at dredging that now, finally. But building at Roberts Bank means we can bring the big tankers in, we can play up the big boys. That's really important.
0: So, you know, maybe that's answering a question that some of our texters had is, you know, if you hear the stories that there's still room on the Trans Mountain pipeline for more oil, why do we need another one that parallels it essentially for a big part of the journey? Why can't we just double production in the pipeline that's there?
1: Actually, that room that you're talking of, my understanding is it was filled in June, is that there is no more room in the Trans Mountain line. It's now full.
0: Okay.
1: And one of the things that we always want to do is you always want to have the next project on the go so that when you do fill up, you don't end up with price differentials, which is what happened for much of the last decade. You always want to have that little bit extra capacity so that you have room for additional production. And they're going to have to grow production a lot for these projects. Like, we're talking 1 million barrels to the West Coast, 500,000 to the Central Canada, and another 1 million or so, or 800,000 barrels towards the south with the Bridger pipeline. We're going to skip the Bridger one today. We've talked about that before.
0: Sure. Brian Zinchuk is my guest. I want to ask Brian, because I know you've talked about this in some of the articles that you've written, I've read on your website, the advantage of essentially following the same path as a previous or existing pipeline. Why was that an option that was chosen in this case, going to the West Coast?
1: Well, it's very applicable to anyone who's done any hiking through snow or anything like that. It's breaking trail really does make a difference. It's much easier to always follow an existing right-of-way than it is to start a new one. It's easier for dealing with landowners, First Nations, all sorts of stuff. So that's effectively why they chose to go this route. So it'll be the third pipeline along that right-of-way. There are a few variations up in the lower mainland as well as up west of Jasper near Mount Robson. They've changed a little bit to make it a little bit easier to do it. They learned a few lessons from the last time around. But essentially, it's mostly the same right-of-way. Now, there's no Saskatchewan oil is going to go into this pipeline. Some people have said that, well, it will get some Hardisty. It doesn't start at Hardisty. It starts at Bruderheim. No Saskatchewan oil goes to Bruderheim. But what it does is that as oil comes off of the system that currently goes on the Enbridge mainline, that will free up space for Saskatchewan oil on the Enbridge mainline. Now, our oil joins the mainline either at Hardisty, coming from Lloydminster into Alberta and back through Hardisty. It joins at Kerrobert, or it joins at Cromer, Manitoba. So if it frees up some space and sends some oil the other direction, that gives us some space for us if we add additional production, if we actually get around to doing that.
0: I was going to say, we talk often about the plan to increase the barrels per day, but have we seen any growth on that, Brian?
1: Well, we're not seeing a lot in the south. I mean, we're kind of, you know, staying flat. But the other thing is that in northwest Saskatchewan, there's actually major moves from Cardinal Energy, from Strathcona, to dramatically increase production. Like Strathcona's plan by themselves is to add over 50,000 barrels in the next few years. Cardinal is working on SAGD projects, so I think add another 20 or 30,000. So those are substantial things. And then Cenovus keeps plugging away on what they're doing. So the future for expansion for oil production in Saskatchewan is in the northwest through SAGD, which is steam-assisted gravity drainage of heavy oil.
0: Right. The notion of who's paying for it, of course, bubbles up all the time, and I don't think you can read an article on this West Coast pipeline without contemplation. I think people are gun shy based on what happened the last time the federal government got involved. Do you see this taking a different path?
1: Well, depending on which politician you listen to, Daniel Smith will say that even though Trans Mountain expansion was extremely expensive, it was supposed to be $7.5 billion, ended up being around $34 billion. She points out that even then, it is still making money and recently produced, I think, $1.2 billion in profit. So if it's a money-making venture, even at that price, governments are saying, well, then we're going to invest in it. And the Ontario government has said the same thing about the pipeline to Ontario that we'll talk about in the next segment.
0: With Brian Zinchuk here on 980 CJME and 650 CKO.
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7: It's 8 o'clock. I'm Abby Ziverink. The lights won't turn on in parts of north central Saskatchewan after destructive storms last night. It's like a scene out of the movie Twister for one community north of Saskatoon, and it was a final goodbye to the snowbirds in Moose Jaw. In Regina, sunny and 19 degrees. In Saskatoon, sunny and 17. You might want to grab some sunscreen, a hat, and water if you're heading out for the Riders game today. Much of the province is still covered by heat warnings, and Environment Canada expects today to be particularly muggy. Now, all this heat is coming with the aftermath of some stormy weather. Parts of north central Saskatchewan can't turn their lights on this morning after severe storms rolled through last night. Melfort, Tisdale, Nipawin, and Hudson Bay are all without power still. But most areas got their power back not too long ago, including in Prince Albert, Shelbrook, Candle Lake, and LaRonche. Now, this is after Prince Albert went black just before 11 last night, and we're hearing several streets saw localized flooding and downed branches due to destructive winds. And early this morning, the Kinistino Fire Department was warning people on social media to prepare for an extended outage as several trees are on downed power lines. Now, photos on social media are showing possible softball-sized hail fell north of North Battleford. And earlier in the evening, several videos online show a possible tornado touching down near Onion Lake, but that hasn't been confirmed by the weather office yet. Now, meanwhile, yesterday we heard of possibly 10 tornadoes that touched down in our province. Most of them have not been confirmed by the weather office. The only one that has been confirmed by Environment Canada is near Dundurn. Reporter Libby Gray is north of Saskatoon near Waldheim, where one store is cleaning up from the aftermath of an unconfirmed twister, saying it looks like a scene out of the movie Twister.
8: All that was missing was the cow flying through the sky. Maisie Machap and Jaden Sasakamous were both working at a Takakoop River Bend store on Highway 12 when the sky above them darkened into a supercell and loony-sized hail started falling around them.
9: You could hear the thunder right above us too, like really more loud and persistent than usual.
8: Behind the store, a tornado reportedly touched down, wreaking havoc on trees, the store's roof, and sending debris flying.
9: I actually FaceTimed my family, like, hysterically crying.
8: The whole storm was over in about 20 minutes, leaving about $100,000 of damage in its wake. At a Takakoop River Bend store on Highway 12, I'm Libby Gray.
7: It's a historic moment for thousands of people who watched the snowbirds soar over the Moose Jaw Airport yesterday. As we hear from reporter Jacob Bamhauer, the day was much more than an air show for many.
10: It was the one word on everyone's mind.
11: It's bittersweet, you know. I know they're a big part of Canadian heritage.
10: But once the jets climbed overhead, that sadness turned into celebration as the crowd erupted after every pass.
12: Yeah, it's great. I've been coming out with Dad probably since I was 7 or 8 years old, so getting to see him one last time is pretty awesome.
10: Whether it's goodbye or simply see you later, Moose Jaw made sure the snowbirds left to a hometown ovation. At Moose Jaw Municipal Airport, I'm Jacob Bamhauer.
7: Two people are dead and several others are hurt after a shooting at one of Toronto's most popular summer events. The Salsa on St. Clair Festival became chaotic after gunshots sent thousands of people running for safety. Police in Toronto found two guns. Meanwhile, U.S. forces unleashed more attacks on Iran after a container ship was reportedly hit and set ablaze in the Strait of Hormuz early today. And the parties and the music in Craven are well underway for Country Thunder.
13: Runs on dreams and gasoline in that old highway.
7: Tonight, the show wraps up with Lainey Wilson. Creed headlined last night, and Country Thunder campers will pack up tomorrow morning. The latest local news is as close as your phone. 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It's 8:04. Sports from the Green Zone. The Saskatchewan Rough Riders will have a big piece of the offensive puzzle back for today's game against the Hamilton Tiger Cats. 980 CJME and 650 CKOM Green Zone Rider reporter Britton Gray has more.
0: AJ Ouellette is excited to be back out on the football field.
14: Rose asking me why I was so happy, so excited, you know, smiling out here. I just get to play football. It's the best.
0: The rusher not only brings a certain energy to the position, but is one of the top pass-blocking running backs in the CFL. Saskatchewan's offense will look to get more consistent and try to get a win before their second bye week of the season. At Mosaic Stadium, I'm Britton Gray.
7: The game gets going at 5 tonight. The Green Zone pregame show gets underway at 3 o'clock. You can listen to it here. At the World Cup, defending champion Argentina saw a 3-1 quarterfinal victory over Switzerland yesterday. England beat Norway 2-1 earlier in the day. And the Toronto Blue Jays lost last night on the road against San Diego 8-7 to even the three-game series. It's 8:05. There's a heat warning in effect in Regina and southern Saskatchewan. Sunny today and a high of 35. Tonight, partly cloudy and a low of 21. Tomorrow, sunny and a high of 26. In Saskatoon and central Saskatchewan, mainly sunny today and a high of 33. Tonight, partly cloudy with a low of 16. Tomorrow, mainly sunny and a high of 24. Across Saskatchewan in the Battle Fords, it's 15 degrees. Prince Albert, 17 degrees. In Swift Current, 19 degrees. In Weyburn, 22 degrees. Estevan, 21 degrees. In Yorkton, it's 24 degrees. And Moose Jaw, 20 degrees. In Regina, mainly sunny. Southwest wind at 8 and it's 20 degrees. In Saskatoon, mainly sunny. Northeast wind at 12 and it's 18 degrees. It's 8:06. I'm Abby Zivarink.
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0: Well, on the program, when we talk about Western alienation and the frustrations that you see in here in Western Canada with regard to federal government and policies and laws and equalization payments, I mean, a lot of people have frustration with government. Now, it manifests in many different ways, and the solution, the fix, can be a variation of different things. Many Canadians have say they've lost confidence in politics, but what are the ways in which you get it back? How do you restore your confidence? How do you make government more accountable? This caught my eye the other day because there's a new paper from the Fraser Institute that argues that practical reforms such as introducing 12-year term limits for federal politicians could strengthen the Canadian democracy without reopening the Constitution. So supporters of this notion will say fresh faces in parliament would encourage new ideas, reduce the advantages of career politicians. Critics will say you need the experience. It's essential for effective government, and you lose the ability to kind of see a project through start to finish if you start limiting the amount of time that politicians spend in politics. Why don't we check in with the person who actually wrote this paper for the Fraser Institute? Lydia Miljan is a senior fellow at the Fraser Institute, author of Term Limits for Parliamentarians. And Lydia joins me by phone right now. Thank you so much for taking the call today, Lydia.
16: Nice to be here, Evan.
0: Good to have you on the program. So your paper argues that 12-year term limits could strengthen Canadian democracy. Why do you think it's time for that change?
16: Well, you know, we've been seeing over the last several decades that people are not as engaged in politics. Even the most seemingly easy thing to do, which is voting, has really been going on the decline. And you talk to people and they usually say, I don't think my vote counts. The same guy is going to get in over and over again. Why bother? And so that's part of the problem. The problem is, you know, people feeling that their vote doesn't matter. The other problem is there's this idea that there's these people who just stay in Parliament. Like the longest serving MP currently has been there for over 40 years. He's an MP from the Bloc Québécois. He was originally voted in as a Conservative under Brian Mulroney. I mean, that's how long he's been there. Since then, he defected to the Bloc, and you could say, what is he there for? Like, he hasn't actually had any bills to his name, hasn't really furthered democracy, and so voter turnout, we can see why it would be going down. And it's not just at the federal level. I think that, you know, we could also think about it at the provincial and especially at the municipal level. But it would engage people to think that, yes, there's a chance that somebody else would get in. But I think more crucially, you get more people actually running for office, because then they feel that they have a chance to be successful, right? The incumbency advantage both depresses voter turnout, but it also depresses legitimate contenders for that position.
0: Mm. It's such a fascinating conversation, and I talked about this early in the show, mentioned that you and I were going to have this conversation, and we had a number of people just voluntarily texting in with their thoughts on it, and a couple of people said, you know, I'm not necessarily in favor of a career politician, but I do like the wisdom and experience that comes with someone who has been there for a number of years and understands how things work and what best way to communicate with their constituents. Is there an argument? Is there a balance point there?
16: Well, I guess my position is that politics isn't that complicated. You know, the rules aren't that big, that difficult to master. And, you know, not everybody there is a PhD in political science. You can figure out the rules probably within a year or two. So there's a certain critical level of time. At what point are you actually imparting wisdom on new entrants, or just becoming part of stale thinking, same mm-hmm. groupthink, or even getting too cozy with lobbyists and too cozy with the bureaucracy? I mean, the idea of renewal is something that's embedded in our political system. If you think about patronage appointments, right, people who are appointed to agencies, boards, commissions, they have term limits. Most of them are about 9 years, 9 to 12 years, depending on how it works. And those are complicated files, right? If you're appointed to, say, the Immigration and Refugee Board, you're looking at people's lives. You have to know legislation. You have to do all these things that you might not have had a previous experience in, but you learn it and you figure it out. So most boards have term limits, and it's this idea that you still have institutional knowledge. 12 years is about 3 or 4 election cycles, right? So mm-hmm. there's still that continuity, but more importantly, the parties themselves have to then be constantly recruiting new people, bringing new people on board, getting different perspectives. And we know from other countries, when they do have term limits, a couple things happen. One is you have more diversity of people in Parliament itself. You open it up to women. You open it up to visible minorities, which, you know, I think a lot of people agree that that's something that we want to value, sort of diversity of voices. And what I found was even more interesting, in countries that have term limits for their executive branch, they actually have lower spending, because there's something about being in politics after, you know, your third, your fourth terms. You're like, what else can we offer them? Oh, let's throw more money at people. Let's give them more goodies. And so it actually brings a little bit of spending restraint on political behavior as well.
0: Lydia Miljan is my guest, senior fellow at the Fraser Institute, the author of Term Limits for Parliamentarians. So kind of what you're talking about there, I know you've talked about that long-serving politicians can begin to see public office almost as an entitlement. Do you think we have evidence of that, whether it's overt or a little bit more subtle in Canada?
16: Well, I think that we had a really good example of Mr. Trudeau and Mr. Singh, for example. Both of them, and even I would suggest even to some extent Mr. Poilievre. I mean, these are all people that were in there too long, and you could and people say, you know, are they just there for their pension? You know, what's in it for them? I don't want to be partisan in this. I want to say that we get tired of people. We get tired of leaders. We get tired of politicians. And the way our system works is that you only can vote in a person in your constituency. And so we don't all have the same weight to get rid of politicians who have stayed too long. But, you know, there's an overall sense that, you know, if politicians are stick around too long, they're only in it for themselves. And it's really difficult for them to overcome that, really difficult for them to persuade Canadians that, no, they're in it for the right reasons, when we see that they sort of hang on when it's far beyond their best buy date.
0: Do you think term limits, Lydia, would make it harder to get major long-term projects done? So if you've got experienced MPs kind of constantly churning and leaving Parliament, does that weigh into this at all?
16: Well, we still have, I mean, that would be your argument against having elections every 4 years.
0: Right.
16: You know, there is the assumption.
0: There is something there, isn't there? Yeah.
16: Yeah, we have an election cycle. I mean, politicians are not known for long-term thinking. So this, I don't think, would have any effect on that. And really, do we want something in legislation, a piece of legislation, to have to take 12 years to get passed? The projects aren't done by the public sector; they're done by the private sector. The public sector and government is there to set the regulations, to set the policy, and to allow the markets to work, to allow there to be investment. So I'm not sure why we would want someone there that long to see so-called project through when we wouldn't want something to take 12 years to happen.
0: Right. This is a fascinating topic, and I know Fraser Institute is looking to put together kind of a series of these papers that study what potential reforms could take place that build and instill trust in our parliamentarians, in our political figures, makes our democratic institutions that much stronger. If Parliament were to adopt term limits tomorrow, what do you think Canadians would notice first? How might that look different?
16: Well, I think they would notice much more competitive constituency riding associations nominations, because they're, you know, all their incumbents would then, especially if they'd been there longer than 12 years, would have to start thinking about, oh, how do I get, you know, somebody good to replace me? How do we continue this momentum? So I think that at the party level, it would really invigorate, and I think that it would bring in more people into the party system themselves, getting people excited, getting people to sign up for it, and I think making it more competitive. The problem with these, with not having term limits, is that people tend to vote routinely for the same person over and over again. And so in those ridings, you tend to have lower turnout, not as much engagement. So I think that those two things would happen. You both get more interest in the individual ridings and the individual parties, but then you'd also, I would hope, get a more dynamic, interesting races where it's not a foregone conclusion and people feel that their vote really does matter.
0: Lydia Miljan, again, senior fellow at the Fraser Institute, her paper is called Term Limits for Parliamentarians. Here, 980 CJME, 650 CKO.
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0: Canadian Western Agribition, one of Saskatchewan's signature events, attracting livestock producers, exhibitors, and visitors from around the world. But following the major announcement, the Real Deal, where part of Real was sold to Brandt, there were some concerns about the future of Agribition. Saskatchewan Cattle Association, actually one of the groups that sparked the questions about what lies ahead for the annual show. On Friday, it was announced that a new building is being built, and I think this quelled some of the nerves. Here to talk a bit more about this is Sean Kindoff, the Chief Executive Officer of Canadian Western Agribition. Sean, thanks so much for joining the show.
23: Of course, thanks for having me, and thanks for switching my walk-up song. I miss the Garth Brooks.
0: Well, hey, I heard a rumor that you are either on your way to or soon to be headed to the Calgary Stampede.
23: Yeah, I'm actually in our beautiful YQR airport as we speak, waiting to board. So looking forward to a lot of collaborative conversations to be had over the next week.
0: That's going to be a good networking event for you and the Agribition team, I'm guessing.
23: Yeah, we have a lot of partners that are there, a lot of industry associations, a lot of, we meet with a lot of our, or all of our National Breed Associations. So it's always good to talk with the Calgary Stampede folks. Their CEO used to run the Houston Livestock Show. So again, a great mentor and a great person to be able to network with.
0: CEO of Canadian Western Agribition, Sean Kindoff, is joining us by phone. So, I mean, there's been a lot of discussion about Agribition, of course, going forward, following Brandt's proposed acquisition of parts of Real District. Friday, there was an announcement that a new building is being built and it will be ready for Agribition in November, which seems very quick. Just give me your thoughts on what this process has been like. Were you concerned when you started hearing the news about this deal?
23: Yeah, absolutely. We were concerned. You know, just any time that you have a new ownership, you never know what it's fully going to look like. Agribition is a unique organization, as we take over every single square inch of Real. So anytime there's a wall built or anything that happens on the property, it definitely affects our show. So you see, you never know what it's going to be like, especially as it is sold and becomes a little bit more private.
0: Right. So did you have conversations with, I don't know if it would have been Sean Semple himself or people at Brandt Industries through this process about Agribition?
23: Yeah, not really. Our conversations really started once everything became public, because I believe both parties were under NDA. So once the non-binding term sheet went out to the residents of the city of Regina, you know, it was our real first look at it, and to be able to make sure that we planned accordingly. I definitely do believe that both sides did have the best intentions for Agribition in mind, but, you know, unfortunately, you know, it's until you're in it, truly, it's hard to really understand exactly what Agribition needs. It's a beast of an organization.
0: Yeah, so let's talk a bit about this new building. My understanding is it's replacing one of the structures that was predominantly used for the livestock. Is that correct?
23: Yeah, so when the non-binding term sheet came out, we found out that the Canada Centre building would be taken offline for livestock, which, you know, which is tough for us. There's nearly 1,000 head of purebred cattle in that building. So we became to get a little bit panicky, as we needed an alternative, as if there's no livestock, there's no Agribition. You know, we produce a rodeo and a trade show and all of that, but that helps pay for the livestock side of our businesses. That's what we travel internationally for, you know, in recruiting incoming buyers, recruiting international folks and people from across Canada and the U.S. to be able to come and look at the livestock. So, you know, the building being built on the property is definitely a good start, as the livestock can remain. A lot of our producers already have animals on feed and are halter breaking to get them ready for Agribition, as a lot of them, we're one of their major marketing milestones of the year. I believe, you know, a lot of them are us in Denver. So there's a lot that we got to walk through. As again, we need to make sure that our producers feel comfortable, as it's not cheap for them to be in Regina for that 10 days.
0: Agribition, I mean, it is globally attended. We know that. If you had some nerves going through this process, did exhibitors, like, did you have to do any outreach to returning clients and exhibitors to assure them that, yep, Agribition's going ahead, no problem, nothing to worry about?
23: Absolutely, we did. That's what Friday was all about, is to let them know, listen, the livestock are remaining on the property. You know, this is a purpose-built facility, and all of their concerns are going to be addressed in that, and that's something Agribition is going to make sure of. But we definitely had multiple of our large exhibitors reach out and write letters concerned about what's going to happen and what the future of Agribition holds. As again, lots of them are putting tens of thousands of dollars to be here for the week, because they've got to hire crew and get animals ready, and they've got a lot of their international customers who are watching the news and saying, what's happening with Agribition? And what's the long-term viability to look like? And should we be buying our flights, or should we wait till next year? So a lot of big conversations that we needed to have, for sure.
0: Sean Kindop is my guest. He's the CEO of Canadian Western Agribition. To someone like me, who has been to Agribition dozens of times in my life, I'm sure I can appreciate that there's a lot of work that goes into it, but I don't think most people, unless you're on the inside doing some of the planning, really appreciate all of the factors and the things that you need to consider. What are some of the things going forward, Sean, that you are aware of, but others might not be, even the Brandt Group that are taking over ownership of part of Real, that you want to bring to the forefront to help them understand why it's important to you?
23: Well, Agribition is so unique. You know, we're a Grey Cup that happens in the city every year. You know, $150 million in economic impact and nearly 16,000 hotel rooms. You know, it's a big driver in a tourism off season. But we start planning this, like, we're already looking at 2027. So to be able to have to try and pivot, you know, we're in the middle of July, is very difficult for us. But again, when you take over the largest interconnected event facility in Canada, and you take over every inch of that, you know, we got to set it all. We have to fully transform it into a livestock show. We've got thousands and thousands and thousands of pounds worth of dirt. You know, we've got, sorry, that's a terrible example. We've got almost 100 tons of dirt that go into, you know, to make the show happen. We've got paneling that goes through every single building, through the ITC. We've got 400 trade show exhibitors. We've got four nights of professional rodeo. We've got seminars. There's a lot that happens, and it's something that I didn't truly respect until I got in as CEO, because I was, again, I used to come to the rodeo and the beer gardens and the trade show, knew we had livestock, but I didn't understand the full importance of what they do internationally. As Agribition is world-renowned. You know, at the moment, we've got three MOUs in different countries at the moment active. And, you know, last year we had, of just people coming to buy cattle, we had over 30 countries represented and over 330 people, just boots on the ground, coming to look at livestock and buy Canadian genetics. It's incredible.
0: Agribition is a huge event. It's a tradition, I would say, for many people, not just in our province and in our country, but outside of our country as well. Do you feel good about what this looks like? Obviously, during a transition year, a new building's being built, like there's a lot of moving parts that you and the team are navigating. But if you look outwards and you look at what the Brandt Group is hoping to do with the distillery on site and all of those things, does this enhance the experience long term for Agribition?
23: Well, to give Brandt credit, if you look at anything they do, they don't do it 50%. So again, you know, that the distillery building is going to be fantastic. They're going to do some nice upgrades for sure. And I think that it will enhance for sure. Some things that we need to worry about though is, our agreement is done next year. So again, Agribition needs to be able to be financially viable. You know, we're not making millions of dollars. We are a nonprofit. Last year we had a great year and we only made $300,000. So there's not a lot of margin. So again, we're going to need to make sure that we have a good agreement, as Agribition is, our entire goal is to be here for another 55 years. We've been home for the first 55 and want to remain here for the next 55.
0: Sean Kindop, the CEO of Canadian Western Agribition. Let's take a break. We'll be right back here on 980 CJME and 650 CKOM.
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7: It's 8:30. I'm Abby Zibrink. You might want to grab some sunscreen, a hat, and water if you're going outside today. Much of the province is still covered by heat warnings. The Humidex could reach the mid-40s today in both Regina and Saskatoon. Several communities in north-central Saskatchewan are without power this morning after severe storms rolled through last night. People on social media say a tornado possibly touched down near Onion Lake north of Lloydminster, but it's not confirmed by the weather office yet. Meanwhile, people in the town of Waldheim, north of Saskatoon, are in cleanup mode after trees were uprooted and homes and businesses were destroyed by

0: A low of 21. Tomorrow, sunny and a high of 26. In Saskatoon and central Saskatchewan, mainly sunny today and a high of 33. Tonight, partly cloudy with a low of 16. Tomorrow, mainly sunny and a high of 24. In Regina, mainly sunny and it's 20 degrees. In Saskatoon, mainly sunny and it's 18 degrees. It's 8:31. I'm Abby Zivirink.
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14: Well, healthcare continues to be a topic of conversation. We have talked a lot about family doctors and how there are a number of people who are in between family doctors. Their family doctor may be retired or moved, and as a result, they're trying to find one. This is a problem. Many people on this program call in or text in and talk about the challenges they've had. And we've seen the

0: increase in nurse practitioners, for example, to trying to help fill the void. The 811 health line, we've talked about that option. Pharmacists can play a role, but family doctors are needed. There's no doubt about it. There's recruitment, retention efforts going on in the province. But one of the things that we also should look at is not only do we need more doctors, but what are we asking them to do? And this is where the discussion can focus on the administrative duties. So seeing you as a patient is a part of that job, but then they've got paperwork to do. And the paperwork can be quite extensive. Here to talk a little bit more about this is family doctor from Saskatoon, Dr. Jason Hossain, who has been on our program before and joins us by phone from his office today. Doc, thanks so much for taking the call.
1: Hey, thank you, Evan.
0: Administrative burden. I mean, I think of that from a policing standpoint, and I remember what the mountain of paperwork looked like. Can you give us a bit of a perspective from a family doctor's point of view?
1: Absolutely. So I think the issue here is that patients only see what they see. So, you know, you spend 10 or 15 minutes with me in the exam room, we have a good visit, and I think that patients get the idea that that's the end of it, and that they're on, that the doctor's on to the next patient. But what they don't see is all the behind the scenes work that goes into their care. So, you know, a good rule is for every minute that a family doctor spends with a patient, there's probably an equal amount of time spent on doing other things. And that could be filling out forms. That could be typing my clinic note. So after I see you, I have to type out a lovely visit note explaining what I heard from you, what I saw in physical exam, what I think is going on, and what I intend to do about it. And let me tell you, Evan, I'm not a fast typer, so that can take quite a while to do. So again, patients only see what they see, but there's a back end to medicine. There's a lot of behind the scenes care that goes on.
0: What do you use those reports? Is that for your own reference? Is it a requirement under the SHA?
1: Absolutely. It's a College of Physicians and Surgeons requirement that we adhere to certain charting standards. And it's for the patient's benefit, because if I get hit by a bus, you know, one of those big buses with your picture on it, and I'm killed, then somebody else has to assume care of my patients.
0: Right.
1: They're going to depend on those notes. They're very important, but they're extremely time-consuming to complete. And I think I don't want to spend too much time on chart notes, because the thing that's really killing family doctors right now is forms. There are so many forms. They are long. They are complex. And I'm not clear that they actually contribute much to patient care other than meeting the needs of the people who create the forms.
0: Dr. Jason Hossain is my guest. Give us an example. Like, what are the forms for? What are they when you're referring someone to a specialist or?
1: No. I'm talking about things like the disability tax credit form. So right now, that's an extremely popular one. Everyone and their dog, it seems, is coming in wanting one of these filled out to see if they can get a tax credit because they may or may not have a substantial disability. And I don't have one in front of me, but I do have one in front of me. Look at that, Evan. Holy cow. What are we at? 16 pages, 17 pages. It's a 17-page form. And that takes time to fill out. It's not just writing it out. You have to go into the chart and find details of information. So a form like that could take half an hour to fill out.
0: Right.
1: And that's just an example of a federal government form. But, you know, SGI, Workers' Compensation Board, employers, insurance companies, they all have their forms. They're all different, and they are all long and complex to complete. It kills family doctors.
0: So go ahead. Yeah, go ahead.
1: Well, you know, one of the things I'm interested in is recruiting new family doctors. And the College of Medicine graduates about 100 students every year. And the students work with us all, and they see what we do. And I think that the students see, oh my gosh, that family doctor, he's doing so much paperwork. I don't want any part of that. And I fear that this is pushing our medical graduates into other things like specialties, when they really could be doing family medicine if it weren't for all the administrative burden that they witness when they're students. I think it's a real disincentive.
0: Mm. You answered part of the question that I was going to ask you is how, what are the impacts of this? So you've got, you know, let's call it hour for hour, patient time versus administrative work, hour for hour. What is the impact of that on patients and on the system? You've already talked a bit about maybe complicating the recruiting part of this.
1: I'm really afraid that it's scaring away medical graduates. It's causing burnout in current family physicians, and it just takes away time. It takes away bedside time. I want to be in a room seeing patients, figuring out what's wrong with them and helping them. Now, here, let's talk about your show, Evan. Like, you run a show, and the reason it works well is because Evan does what Evan does best. Evan's not booking patients. He's got Nicole and Frank to do that for him. Evan's not mixing the audio. He's got someone to do that. And Evan's not out there in front of the Rolco radio building mowing the lawn because there's somebody doing that. The show works because you do what you do, and that's all you do. So I'm looking for to create conditions where family docs don't have to do all this administrative burden so we can be in the room providing care to patients. And if that happens, we can see more patients, and then that will help address some of the gap. Like right now, 1 in 5, 1 in 6 people in Saskatchewan don't have a family doctor. And I'm sorry, but the supply doesn't seem like it's going to increase anytime soon. Mm-hmm. So we have to look at ways of improving efficiency so that I can be in there in the room with you, figuring out your situation.
0: I mean, that makes great sense, Doc, for sure. So what are the ways out of this? Are there jurisdictions that have found workarounds or alternatives to this that alleviate some of this administrative pressure? How does technology help with that?
1: Well, again, there's hope. There's always hope, Evan. If you live in Saskatchewan, you live on hope, right? One of the things is AI. AI currently, in the current state, I could have my cell phone on the desk with the patient's knowledge that this is happening. I could have my cell phone out on my desk, and it would not record the visit. It would listen to the visit and summarize it into a visit note that I could just copy and paste into my computer. And it's almost, I believe that within the next year to 2 years, the AI will be sufficiently good that it can do some of the heavy lifting of filling out these forms for me. Mm-hmm. So there's tremendous hope there. Now, again, I can't use AI without patient's consent. So it's really important that your listeners understand AI, ask questions about their doctor. Are these transcripts being recorded? Where are the servers located? Are they in Canada? Are they in the United States? Ask questions. But ultimately, my hope is that patients will be okay with me using AI because, again, if I'm not sitting in my office typing slowly at 25 words a minute, I can be in a room seeing you. That's where technology is really going to help us. There's another thing your listeners probably aren't aware of, and that's the Senate Bill S-5, which is some legislation coming down the pipeline that, if passed, will require the companies that produce EMRs to be interoperable. And why that's important is because if I am seeing you at my clinic in a walk-in, but your normal doctor is using a different EMR vendor, I can't see their notes. It's a brick wall. I can't mm-hmm. see anything. There's no interoperability. So again, when I see administrative burden, part of it is filling out forms and all that jazz, but part of it is the time I waste trying to search for the information I need to look after you in that moment. So again, technology is going to be a big one. And I think there's a legislative thing here too. You know, sick notes. You and I were kind of talking offline before about legislation for sick notes. Employers are still demanding sick notes for absences as short as 1 day. I mean, that's crazy to me because that's a visit that could have been used by somebody else. And the bottom line is, if you're an employer, you either trust your employees or you don't. If you require them to come in for a sick note when they've been off for 1 day, that's just wild to me. So again, legislation is one sort of solution, but technology is going to be the real one. And I think it's imperative that your listeners understand the technology and ask questions and hopefully are okay with us using it.
0: Dr. Jason Hossain, who gives us a really good perspective of, you know, the amount of administrative duties that doctors have, family doctors particularly. That's what we're talking about today after they have a visit with you on 980 CJME and 650 CKO.
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0: I guarantee you, for some people, this right away is taking you to a place, right? You hear that Super Mario theme song, and right away you are transported back in time. It's kind of what video games do for people, whether it's video games, whether it's music. I mean, so many of these things, they're almost like a transport machine. Right wherever you're sitting right now, wherever you're standing, it takes you back to a time, to a place. Whether you're one of those kids that was blowing on a Nintendo cartridge and putting it back in the machine to try and get it to work, spending hours at the arcade, maybe you just love pop culture. There's something for everyone at an event coming up in Moose Jaw called the Saskatchewan Retro Game Con. Returning for its second year, the event has grown into a multi-day celebration, retro gaming tournaments, cosplay, special guests from the video game industry, more than 130 vendors. It is also making history as Saskatchewan's first qualifier for a national cosplay championship. This is a big deal. Video games in general have been a hit for decades. Just the quality of the graphics and the game is what has changed over time. I'm very happy to have joining us Saskatchewan Retro Game Con co-creator Jared Dormer joining me in studio for a chat today. Jared, welcome to the show.
13: Thank you so much for having me, Evan. I'm excited to be here.
0: You know, I look at you, you walk into studio, you're equipped with some games, and I'm thinking, this guy's a kid. You're young. You're in your mid-30s.
13: That's correct.
0: But I said, for so many people, thinking about retro video games, it's all relative. Like, what a retro game is for me growing up is different than you, but it doesn't mean that there isn't that nostalgia there.
13: It's 100%. And for us, we define retro as anything 20 years in the past and back. So, I mean, really, you're talking about games that came out in 2006, which even for me, I mean, I'm 36, that feels like yesterday.
0: Right.
13: Right? And so, I mean, we all have that different feel of nostalgia, but there's always something to play, which is amazing.
0: Gosh, I think back about, you know, some of, we had a ColecoVision. Do you even know what a ColecoVision is?
13: I do know what it is, yeah.
0: I mean, you're in the industry, right?
13: Yeah.
0: Yeah, they were like a triangle shaped, you know, anyway, and you could stick the cartridge in there. And I think about some of those early games, like everybody knows Pong, where you had the paddles and you tried to prevent the ball from going. Well, then you put a different cartridge in and they called it hockey. It looked exactly the same, Jared. It didn't look any different. Tennis, exactly the same.
13: Yeah.
0: This is like a different iteration. Maybe they put a different goal on the screen or something, but we've come a long way.
13: And I think that was the coolest thing in the 90s is you saw these huge leaps in graphics and technology and even the amount of people that could work on a game, right? You went from what you said, Pong and Coleco to 8-bit to 16-bit, and then the first 3D game was just mind-blowing. And I mean, you look back at those games now, and you're like, oh, maybe the graphics don't hold up. But that's where that nostalgia kicks in, and I think nostalgia really fills in those gaps that the graphics didn't.
0: Yeah, and this industry, I mean, I'm guessing, I'm not a gamer in this part of my life, but I've got a son who used to like to do it. Now I've got grandchildren. But this industry is very much filled with people who like to collect. I mean, this isn't just about people who want a game. This is a collectibles industry as well.
13: Exactly. And I mean, especially now that we're getting to more digital and streaming and this push away from physical media, right? I mean, there's this real draw for people to own something. So whether that's comic book or video game from their past, to have something that they own is something that they're seeing that they're losing, right? So I think there's that huge draw, whether it's like sports cards or Pokemon cards, whatever it is.
0: Right. We're chatting today with Jared Dormer, who's the co-creator of the Saskatchewan Retro Game Con. So this is the second year you've done it. So where did the concept come from and how was year one for you guys?
13: Yeah, it's crazy. You know, I still have some imposter syndrome with this whole thing. It's grown so big. Our initial goal was to have 200 people and, you know, rent kind of a basement facility. Things grew exponentially. We were able to get the Temple Garden Center for our first year. And, we had over 1500 people show up, including kids. The vendor space sold out. It was just an amazing thing. And it really came from us going to conventions across Western Canada and not seeing that, that really draw to the retro.
0: Right.
13: And so we saw things in Portland and Vancouver and like, well, why don't we just do our own thing? And like, let's make Moose Jaw a mecca for this.
0: So have you always been like, were you into video games as a kid?
13: I was, yeah. So my grandparents got our first Nintendo from, I think it was North Dakota, before it was easier to get in Saskatchewan, and played with my parents kind of growing up with my friends. And then, you know, the Xbox Live and stuff you could play in university and across different areas. Right. And then, you know, as you grow up, you kind of long for the past.
0: Right.
13: And that's where the collection comes in, right? And bringing people in to experience that retro again.
0: You know, I told you this, but my grandson is 5 years old and we got him a Switch, Nintendo Switch. So he loves this game. He's got Mario Kart and all of these different, but I also bought one of these. They're like a small compact system you plug into the TV and it's full of like 150 retro games. He looked at it and it was like, Grandpa, this sucks. Like, none of these games look cool by today's standard. I mean, it's a nostalgia thing for those of us who remember the games, but it's tough for a brand new kid who wants to see today's graphics and sounds and even just the visual clarity of it's crazy.
13: Oh, it's dramatically improved, all of those things. And I think that's the cool thing with something like Retro Game Con is when you look at 20 years past, every year, you know, that retro level kind of hits another year. And so there's always something for everyone. I think we were talking briefly before the show about the PlayStation 2, which came out in the early 2000s. And I mean, for some people, that's their first system and they're just starting to collect that, right? Versus like the Coleco and the Nintendo. And so there's always a new collector every year looking for that retro.
0: Yeah, there was Coleco, there was Atari, and I might have mixed up because I think I said Atari. Is Atari the one that was the triangle and Coleco was the square?
13: Oh boy, they were all those big beasts of machines.
0: Huge, right? They were. But even Sega Genesis, I remember I had a friend who had a Sega Genesis, and didn't matter what I had, I thought his was pretty cool. I wanted to go over to see. I mean, there's been a number of these through the years, but I just recently saw a story, and you talked about this, where they are going away from the actual physical games. Now you're basically going to buy it online and download it. But a lot of people, Frank behind the glass there, just giving me the boo and the thumbs down. A lot of people are traditional. They want the game.
13: Exactly. And I think that that's really going to draw people back to that physical media. I mean, even DVD collectors or VHS collectors, there's some out there. Yeah, exactly. I mean, it's just that idea that you own something. And my thing is, like, if you can sell it at a garage sale, you own it. If you can't, then, you know, you're kind of losing that. And you're also losing that feel of being able to trade it with friends and being able to experience that.
0: Yeah. Will you have sales at this show? Like, will some people actually have a table set up and they'll sell vintage games?
13: 100%. So we have over 134 vendors from across Western Canada coming. And about 10 or 11 of those are just selling retro games specifically. So from Calgary, Edmonton, Regina, and Moose Jaw, and a few others. And I mean, also comic books, right? So I mean, if you're not a gamer, there's so many things that you can purchase. And that collecting scene is just crazy right now. And it's the time to get into it for sure.
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22: It's 9 o'clock. I'm Abby Zabrink. A possible tornado hits down north of Lloydminster last night. The cleanup continues north of Saskatoon after trees were uprooted and homes and businesses were destroyed. And you might need a hat and sunscreen if you're heading to the Riders game today. In Regina, sunny and it's 23 degrees. In Saskatoon, mainly sunny and 20 degrees. Your AC might be working overtime again today. The heat warning is still covering the southern half of the province. The weather office says Humidex values could get up to the mid-40s today in Regina and Saskatoon. And now we're looking to the aftermath of more severe stormy weather last night in north central Saskatchewan. Destructive winds, heavy rain, hail, and lightning were seen in Prince Albert. It caused the power to turn off there last night, but as of this morning, the power has turned back on. But Sask Power says people in Tisdale, Nipawin, Carrot River, and Tobin Lake areas are still without power this morning. Same with an area northeast of North Battleford and east of Regina around Pilot Butte, White City, Balgonie, Capel, and Vibank are also without power. Not sure why the power is off there, though. And there's no word on when the power will turn back on. Now, we're also hearing about a possible tornado north of Lloydminster. Several people have posted to social media saying they saw a long-lived tornado near Onion Lake, but Environment Canada hasn't confirmed it yet. Now, the cleanup mode continues after reports of several tornadoes possibly touching down in Saskatchewan on Friday night. Right now, only one is confirmed by the weather office, and it's near Dundurn, south of Saskatoon. Our Libby Gray reports Waldheim, north of Saskatoon, is dealing with the aftermath of an unconfirmed tornado from Friday.
1: No, it's never going to be the same.
3: Since a tornado went by the Pine Ridge Golf Course's sixth hole, it's going to take some time before anyone is driving down the green in anything except a golf cart or a piece of heavy machinery. Trevor Hebert is the general manager of the Waldheim Regional Park, which includes the course.
1: We've had storms like plow winds and stuff come through in the past, but we've never had anything like this.
3: Trees are uprooted and thrown about the course, and pieces of a metal roof are twisted and mangled on the green, along with metal barrels and other pieces of debris.
1: It's the worst I've ever seen.
3: At Waldheim's Pine Ridge Golf Course, I'm Libby Gray.
22: Now, a storm chaser is raising concerns that too many tornado alerts could cause people to tune them out. Tornado hunter Greg Johnson says he recently received a tornado warning while chasing a storm near Prince Albert, but he was 80 kilometers away without a twister in sight.
17: Well, that's just ridiculous. And the warning says, get underground right now to keep yourself safe. That doesn't make any sense because I'm looking around and I'm under blue skies.
22: He says repeated alerts for storms that don't affect someone could reduce their impact when a serious threat develops. By the end of June, 93 tornado alerts were issued in Saskatchewan. That doesn't include the dozens that have been sent out in the last 2 weeks. The snowbirds brought thousands of people together in Moose Jaw yesterday, including families who've been coming to the hometown show for generations. Our Jacob Bamhauer reports.
23: For the Bodis family, the snowbirds have always brought them together.
24: Him and I have been going back to the 70s. Well, I have. He's back into the
25: probably late seen him 15 or so times.
23: Now they're passing those memories to the next generation.
26: It's a good show. I just liked all the moves, and one of them was to me a little scary. I thought they were going to crash like 7 times already.
23: And as the smoke cleared over Moose Jaw, one family tradition was carried on, even if the hometown show is taking a break. At Moose Jaw's Municipal Airport, I'm Jacob Bamhauer.
22: In Calgary, a landlord is facing voyeurism charges after police found hidden cameras inside two rental properties. Police say a tenant at one of the homes noticed a small hidden camera in the bathroom and on a smoke detector in their bedroom. And people at Country Thunder in Craven have one last day to enjoy the music. I'd be out of love, lost if I ever loved you. Lainey Wilson is headlining tonight to wrap up the festival. Creed was the headliner last night. The latest local news is as close as your phone. Check out CKOM.com and CJME.com, Saskatchewan's homepages for news. It's 9:04. Sports from the Green Zone. The Saskatchewan Roughriders will look to get another win before their second bye week of the season. They'll take on the Hamilton Tiger Cats at Mosaic Stadium later today. Green Zone Rider reporter Britton Gray has more.
27: Riders quarterback Trevor Harris says the Hamilton Tiger Cats defense does present a challenge for them. But for the veteran, he says it ultimately comes down to how Saskatchewan executes.
28: We just got to come out and make sure that we're doing our part. And we come out with a tenacity. We come out with our foot on the accelerator and keep on it. And, you know, they're pros too. And so they're going to make plays, but we're going to make plays, and we just got to make more than they do.
27: It's also a milestone game for Harris, as this will be his 200th CFL game. At Mosaic Stadium, I'm Britton Gray.
22: The game starts at 5. You can hear the pre-game show on the Green Zone here at 3. In the WCBL yesterday, the Saskatoon Berries beat the Swift Current 57s in both doubleheader games. The Regina Red Sox won 11-8 over Medicine Hat. The Moose Jaw Miller Express beat the Lethbridge Bulls 17-2 and Weyburn lost to Okotoks 12-6. It's 9:05. There's a heat warning in effect in Regina and southern Saskatchewan. Sunny today, a high of 35. Tonight, partly cloudy and a low of 21. Tomorrow, sunny and a high of 26. In Saskatoon and central Saskatchewan, mainly sunny today and a high of 33. Tonight, partly cloudy with a low of 16. Tomorrow, mainly sunny and a high of 24. Across Saskatchewan, in the Battle Fords, it's 16 degrees. Prince Albert, 18 degrees. Swift Current, 23 degrees. In Weyburn and Estevan, it's 24 degrees. Yorkton, 25 degrees, and in Moose Jaw, it's 24 degrees. In Regina, sunny, a breeze from the south at 7, and it's 23 degrees. In Saskatoon, mainly sunny, northeast wind at 8, and it's 20 degrees. It's 9:06. I'm Abby Ziverink.
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0: Good morning. Welcome to Garden Talk on 650 CKOM and 980 CJME. I'm Jay Thomas. We've got the whole gang back together. Good morning, Jill.
4: Good morning.
0: Good morning, Rick.
6: Good morning.
0: All right. How was the vacation? A little getaway.
4: It was great. The kids were great. It's the long drive all the way to Kelowna, BC with the four kids, but they all did it, and it's great. Two of my kids drive now, so we all kind of took turns driving. And
0: okay. That's fun. Yeah.
4: That trip through the mountains, it's just beautiful.
0: It is. I love it. Yeah. Like even just to get there and drive there.
6: You know, people it is say fun. They want to go to the Alps or whatever, and you know what? Just if you want to go see mountains, we have the most beautiful mountains in the world right here. I've been to a lot of those other mountains, and these are driving through the Rockies is you can't beat it.
0: No, it is incredible. We get a lot of European tourists Alberta and BC because of that, you know. Yeah. And it's really interesting it's very busy now. Like Banff and Canmore are not quiet little quaint places anymore.
6: There's lots of places you can go that aren't Banff and aren't Jasper that are just beautiful. Like if you get off the Trans-Canada Highway, there's some amazing mountains and parks and everything else that aren't quite so busy.
0: But it is fascinating when you're, you know, in those areas and all the different languages that you hear. It's just surprising, you know. Wow, there are a lot of international tourists that come to that part of Canada. That's very cool.
6: Like I said, it's one of the wonders of the world. I mean, people come here because of it, and we live here, we take it for granted.
0: Oh, totally.
6: Right?
4: Yeah, it was very beautiful. My brother just moved into a house about a month and a half ago, and so he's working on the yard and landscaping and got my kids out on the mini excavator, and they're digging and building bike tracks and doing all that fun stuff. So, yeah, it was amazing. It was a very full trip, but it was really good. So
0: cool. Very good. Well, welcome back. We got some nice warm weather. At least we've had some. Still a heat warning on around parts of the province right now, which is pretty cool. So
6: and crazy weather patterns. I mean, there was a little tornado just close to our house, like not very far away.
0: Really?
6: I mean, oh yeah, there's pictures that were of these little fingers coming down and one going across Blackstrap Lake. And yeah, it was quite something.
0: More severe stuff rolled through north of Saskatoon again yesterday, north of kind of Martinsville, and then in through North Battleford, that stretch that goes across there through Prince Albert and Lakeland area.
4: And it's weird because it will be completely calm and then it comes and it's like 15 minutes of crazy winds and then 20 minutes.
6: My sister is
0: they flare up.
6: My sister's at Emma Lake and it's the thing. I always watch the radar and I keep texting her. Oh, another big storm coming tonight. You're going to get hit hard again. And she just gets so mad because she has a huge perennial garden. And it's because they've had no heat. It's just not growing like it normally does. It's just they've been getting one storm after another.
0: It's almost every night. Yeah, it really is almost every night. Yeah. Last night, were you guys outside at all last night? It was like a Florida evening.
6: I saw it from our place, from Blackstrap. I could see it way. I knew it was way. It was past Warman, you know.
0: It was actually very close to Martinsville and Warman. Yeah. But the heat and the humidity that went right till like 11 o'clock at night. It's like, whoa, it feels like stepping out in Miami here. You know, it was cool.
4: It was very, very hot and humid.
0: Yeah. So no doubt we got some action with the skies because that's what happens.
6: This last week, I know that there was a bunch of canola crops around, all of a sudden they were just green, and all of a sudden, boom, they're yellow. Like, just it's quite something. How the heat just made everything go crazy. Like,
4: but I'm sure with all the winds we've been having, I know I was out golfing on the golf course, and the amount of tree branches that are broken and down, and even the flowers that have been pelted by hail or things like that, there's probably going to be a lot of questions on how do I prune this? Yeah. How do I fix this?
6: A lot of questions. I said, can I prune? If they're broken, prune them.
0: Mm-hmm.
6: They're broken. So, yeah, absolutely. And if you do have an elm tree that you're cutting because it's broken, make sure to take pictures of it first, because if you take the branches to the landfill, which you have to, you can't store them in your yard, you have to be able to show that, okay, it was because it was a windstorm damaged or whatever.
4: Yeah.
6: So just take pictures and all that kind of stuff and you'll be fine.
0: Okay. 1-877-332-8255. Let's get going because we've got texts that are rolling in already, which is great. This is Lynn, who's in Moose Jaw, very first one of the day. I have a passion flower plant. Seems really healthy. It's growing quite well. However, I can't get any of the flowers to open. The plant seems to just set the flowers on, but never actually opens them. They just end up sort of falling off. What am I doing wrong? Is there a certain fertilizer I should be using?
4: Yeah, you want to use a 15-30-15 fertilizer on that one. That will help promote the blooms. And then what you want to do is really watch your watering. When they're in the flowering stage, you want to keep them evenly moist and not let them dry out. But you also can't keep them soaking wet, too. So if we've been having lots of rain, which we've had in the last little bit, you just want to really watch that.
6: Yeah, especially if it's in a pot. You know, just stick your little finger in the pot and make sure that if there's moisture, you feel moisture, you don't have to water it. If it feels dry, you know, when you stick your finger on the top, give it a good watering. If it's in a pot, so it goes through the bottom of the pot.
4: Yeah, sometimes people who grow these on the farms, if they have a heat wave come through and they're at that budding stage, the buds can actually get a heat stress on them as well, too, and that will cause the buds just to shrivel up. So it's the timing and the weather as well. Some of it's out of our control, but if it is really hot and they're in the budding stage, you sometimes can put up like a shelter or a shade, and then that will help them, too. They do need a minimum of 8 hours of sunlight in order to bloom, so if you have them in a more shady area, they'll probably get the leaves start to bud, but it's not enough energy.
0: Well, I was going to ask that because I have a hibiscus that when we got it, had blooms on it. It bloomed for a little bit. Obviously, it's an outdoor plant in a pot, but it's got tons of buds set. Mm-hmm. I notice it's not until it gets hot that they actually pop out.
6: They need lots of sun.
0: So it is in full sun on my back deck facing south, but there hasn't been any sun. You know, we've had... It's been cool, and there's been lots and lots of overcast days. Yep. You know, finally, it's only this past week that we've had flowers open up.
4: Exactly.
0: And now they're all going to be popping right away. There's dozens on there.
4: Keep fertilizing them. And with your hibiscus, that one there, Jay, is a little bit more susceptible if we've been fertilizing it lots. If you have fertilizer buildup in the bottom of the pot, you need to make sure you're watering enough that fertilizer is leaching out the bottom of the pot, because it doesn't like the salt buildups, the hibiscus.
0: Okay. All right. Yeah, it's got a hole in the bottom.
4: Yeah, good.
0: It's one of those ones that has a bit of a reservoir.
4: Okay.
0: You know, where there's sort of, it drains out, but you have to get enough water in there for it to do that, right?
4: Exactly.
0: So. Okay, 1-877-332-8255. Let's squeak one more in here. This is Mark in Bigger. Previously, we talked about yellow and white pines I bought from a nursery in Creston, out in BC. You suggested we increase the acidity of the soil and mulch the trees. Would using pine needles that are under our mature spruce trees work as mulch?
6: That's fine. Yeah, absolutely.
0: You can gather a bunch of that stuff. Yep. And then use it.
6: That'll keep the weeds down too.
0: Will that do the acidity part?
6: It will, but not a ton. Like, you'll still need to, because our soils are so alkaline based.
0: Okay.
6: That you still will need to add an aluminum sulfate or something like that. You want your pH around anywhere from 5.5 to 6.5. High would be 7.
0: Okay.
6: Okay.
4: In the parks in the northern Midwest. Yep. They actually use the pine needles as mulch. So instead of cedar mulch, they're just gathering the pine needles.
6: I've seen it in the pine needles.
0: Well, I mean, with the amount of needles that fall off, you can scoop it up with a bucket.
6: Especially the white pine, because they're so long.
0: Oh, yeah. Exactly. Right? Okay. Makes sense. Well, the phone lines are open and the text line as well. Give us a call or give us a text. 1-877-332-8255. We'll be back after this quick break. I'm Jay with Jill and Rick. This is Garden Talk on 980 CJME and 650 CKOM.
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0: Good morning. Welcome back to Garden Talk. I'm Jay with Jill and Rick, and it's a nice day where we are right now. Looking like it's going to be pretty hot around the province again today. They're calling for in the 30s, 33 in Saskatoon, and 35 in Regina. Ooh, that's serious.
6: I think the index is way up there. So
0: humidity is high, 74%, 80% in Saskatoon. So
4: get near some water or drink lots of water.
6: Drink lots of water. Have a hat on.
0: I like it, though. It's like soak it up while you can, because, man, it's dry and cold.
6: Yep.
0: 8 months of the year here, so just take it all in.
4: I saw a little meme on Instagram the other day, and I thought it was kind of cute, and it was about a hot day, and it was a person giving somebody else some water, and so they just took the hose and they were trying to get water to that person because they were thirsty, and so they were spraying their head and spraying everywhere around them, and they had their mouth open, but they were not getting much water into that person, so that person was just soaked, and they're like, okay, take this and now apply it to your plants. When you're trying to water your annuals,
6: yes,
4: water them in the soil, not spraying them all over the leaves and everywhere around.
0: That's a good point.
4: Water them right where they need to be fed. So I thought that it was a really funny reel, but I thought it was a good scenario, because a lot of times we're watering the leaves and watering the top of the plant, most of the water then is flowing outside the container and not actually getting the roots.
6: Or what happens is that, just like we talked about the passion flower earlier, a lot of people just take a cup and pour a cup.
4: Yeah.
6: Well, I watered it.
4: Yeah.
6: But no, you got to water it so that it goes right from top to bottom, a good drainage hole, so you see the water coming out of the bottom of the pot. And if it was dry, like I just had one plant that I forgot about and it was dry, well, I had to soak it a whole bunch of times to get it rehydrated, because I pulled the pot out of the plant out of the pot.
0: Mm-hmm.
6: And then I put it back in and I watered it for a while. And I thought I'd give enough water. I pull it out and the bottom half of the root ball is still bone dry.
0: Oh, really?
4: Yeah.
6: The top was wet. So then I had to put it back in there and water it some more until the whole root ball was wet.
0: Okay. All right. So,
4: there you go.
6: Yep.
4: A lesson on watering. But when it's hot, they need some water.
0: 1-877-332-8255. Over to the phone lines right now. We've got Paul, our first caller in. Morning, Paul. How are you doing?
1: Good morning. Hey, Jay, I agree with you. You know, we freeze in the winter. Let's sweat when it's hot.
0: That's right. Take it all in. Enjoy it. Save up that energy. I don't know about everybody else, but I'm solar powered. I need the sunshine. So.
1: Well, I'm glad I have a pool.
0: Oh, nice.
1: Yeah, well, it's a cast iron tub that I fill up with.
4: We call that a cold plunge.
1: Whatever works.
6: Yeah, put some ice in there. It's a cold plunge. Yeah, there you go.
0: That's trendy. Exactly.
1: Well, my question for you guys is, fertilizing. Now, Jay or Rick, you were talking about, you know, when it's dry. My question is, do I water first and then put my liquid fertilizer down, or do I do it the other way around?
6: No, absolutely. Always never give dry roots fertilizer, because it will burn them.
1: Oh.
6: Okay. So always water first. And then fertilize afterwards.
4: Now, you don't have to saturate that plant soaked, but it just should be moist.
6: It has to be moist. It should not be bone dry.
1: Yeah, well, I'm using fish fertilizer, which is a 5-2-2.
6: Yep.
1: And the alfalfa tea.
6: Yeah, so I mean, those kind of things, I mean, especially the alfalfa pellets, you're not going to burn them by watering with the fertilizer, you know, if the plants are dry. But your direct, I mean, what I always say is that you're best to have the plant shouldn't be, you know, your plant's wilting a little bit, you know what I mean, from not having, from this heat stress. You don't want to be putting water and mixed with fertilizer on a stressed plant.
1: Okay.
6: Water it first, then let a plant perk up a little bit, then give it a shot of fertilizer.
1: Okay, perfect. Should I be giving it, like, I have a 20-20-20 here. Should I be giving it that, or I don't need to? Because my plants are doing fantastic.
6: If they're doing good, then go do that. If you got something very vegetative and you wanted to actually do some more growing, then hit it once or every once in a while with a 20-20-20, because you're using a low nitrogen. If you need something to really grow, but I mean, if you're doing vegetables, they don't need that 20-20-20. You just keep doing your other one.
4: I would say with what you're doing with your vegetables, I would do the fish food and the alfalfa tea, but if you're doing annuals or perennials, the 20-20-20 would be definitely helpful to get more growth on.
1: Yeah, I also felt like I gave them a shot in the beginning with wood ash, and I thought that did something fantastic for them.
6: Oh, it does. It does. It buffers the soil up, you know, for your pH and everything else, and so it really, they really love it.
1: Yeah, well, that's why, you know, you're always saying, check your pH, check your pH. And I said, okay, Rick. And I checked it, and it was down to, I had 6.1, 5.8.
6: Yeah,
1: and I put that wood ash on it. Brought it right up.
6: Yep.
1: So
6: perfect. And the plants do better.
1: Yep. So you just got to nag us a bit.
6: That's right. It works. It works.
1: It works.
0: Very good.
1: You guys have a great day. Thank you so much.
6: Have a fun day having a cold plunge.
0: Catch you later. All right.
1: I will.
0: Bye-bye.
1: Bye.
0: 1-877-332-8255. Okay, let's get one more call in here. Lloyd is in Saskatoon. Hi, Lloyd. How are you?
3: I'm okay. My tree isn't.
0: Oh, okay. What's going on?
3: I have a mountain ash. It's roughly 30 feet tall. And yesterday I noticed there was kind of a, well, one branch or area. The leaves were all brown or yellow.
6: Yep.
3: And so I cut it out last night, and I see this morning there are more yellow leaves in the tree, a few way at the top, but this around the same area where I cut those out. Is it some kind of a disease in it, or what?
6: Well, there's two things with mountain ash that can happen. Number one, which is not an easy thing to fix, is that they show up chlorotic really bad. So if you're high pH, okay, and with all the rain we've had, it shows up the high pH in the soil, and then they get chlorotic, which they can't take up nutrients. The plant won't take them up. And then you get where the leaves are turned yellow, right? Especially if you're along the veins, it might be a bit green, but the outside edge of the leaves are yellow. And so you need to feed them two things. One, you need to use some iron chelate and some iron product. You put it around the drip line of the tree, and then you also use some aluminum sulfate to lower the pH, and you'll fix it long term. Okay, so that's chlorotic. Okay, so if you want to, you can always bring a sample into your local garden center and get them to check it. The other thing that mountain ash are susceptible to is fire blight. And fire blight is, especially on an older tree like that, is a death sentence, basically. What'll happen is they'll first of all, up where the flowers were, the leaves will start wilting, like almost like a witch's broom hanging down. And then they'll turn brown on you, and they'll be brown, and those leaves will hang on the tree. Okay. And they'll look like they were burnt. Looks like a rusty burnt color. And then that's fire blight.
3: In the fall, they hold the leaves fairly long anyway, the mountain ash.
6: Yeah, they do.
3: And
6: yeah.
3: In the spring, the birds come and take the berries off.
6: That's correct. But if you saw, especially when you get 3 or 4 weeks after bloom, where they, you know, finish blooming, and if you notice that at the top, right around where the blooms are, then that means, because the fire blight is spread a lot by bees and insects that pollinate the flower, and this pollinating flower is like an open wound, and so then the disease can go right into the tree very quickly, and then only way you're going to stop it is by pruning it out.
3: Well, I did prune some out last night, and I see this morning there's in the area again,
6: yep.
3: And the leaves are kind of a browny color, yep. Not just wilted. They look just normal, just at their brown color,
6: yep.
3: And I see a few leaves in the crown at the top.
6: Yeah, it sounds like you might have fire blight, so keep it trimmed out. Sterilize your pruners quite often, okay, because you can, now you'll transfer it with your pruners, okay, around. And but if you want to bring a sample, put it in a bag. And where are you from? Sorry,
3: Saskatoon.
6: Saskatoon. Yeah, bring a sample into the garden center, and then we can take a look at it.
3: Yeah, I'll see what I'll do here sometime today, and maybe you might see me there tomorrow.
6: Okay, right on.
0: Thanks for the call, Lloyd. Okay. All right, take care.
3: Yeah, you too.
0: 1-877-332-8255. Okay, we can zip back to the text line here.
4: Jay, before we do that, yep. I just wanted to mention, if you go onto Facebook, the Saskatchewan Perennial Society.
0: Well, let's talk about that. Yeah.
4: Today in Saskatoon from 1 till 4, there's a free garden tour. They're visiting 5 spots, but you can get the addresses on that Facebook page. So it's the Saskatchewan Perennial Society, and it has 2 addresses that they have starting points at. And then when you go to those addresses, they'll give you the next place. You go to the next place, they'll give you the next address. And you just kind of go through this drive around the city to see these beautiful yards with these stunning perennials. So if you're looking for something to do today, free in Saskatoon from 1 till 4.
0: We're not just talking about a nice lawn and a couple of trees.
6: Oh, yeah. Mm-hmm.
0: This is like
4: giant hostas and beautiful flowers and echinacea. And some of the most, you walk into the yards and you wouldn't think that these are in Saskatoon. Yeah, it's beautiful.
0: That's amazing. Okay, very cool to check out today. We're going to do a news update right now, and then we're back with more. In fact, I got a question about hostas. That reminds me, so I'm going to ask one when I get back, too. I'm Jay with Rick Van Dyven Dyke and Jill. 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
22: It's 930. I'm Abby Zivrink. Your AC might be working overtime with this heat warning across much of the southern half of the province. We're also dealing with the aftermath of storms this morning in north-central Saskatchewan. Melfort, Tisdale, Nipawin, and Hudson Bay are all without power this morning. Now, people on social media are talking about a possible tornado that touched down near Onion Lake, but it hasn't been confirmed by the weather office. It comes as nearly a dozen possible tornadoes were reported on Friday night in our province. Only one has been confirmed south of Saskatoon near Dundurn, but the rest are still unconfirmed. A shooting at one of Toronto's most popular summer events has left two people dead and several others hurt. It's the last day of music at Country Thunder in Craven. Lainey Wilson is the headliner tonight. And it was a big turnout to say goodbye for now to the Snowbirds at the Moose Jaw Airport yesterday. And finally, the Riders take on the Hamilton Ticats tonight.

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0: Welcome back to Garden Talk. I'm Jay with Jill and Rick. Volgang is here. Nice day. Hot. We've got heat warnings, different versions of heat warnings. A yellow one in Saskatoon, and then in the south, it's orange, meaning it's getting up to 35 degrees. That's not including the humidity. So it's going to be hot. Quite hot. Yes. Well, so stay hydrated and all that stuff. Keep the plants hydrated.
1: Watch those tomato plants. Be consistent with the watering. Not wet, dry.
0: Okay. Well, you know what? That's a good thing to mention, because we actually want to talk about tomatoes with our first caller of this segment here, which is

0: Dave, who's in Saskatoon. Hi, Dave. How you doing?
1: Oh, fine. Thank you.
0: What's going on with your tomatoes right now?
1: Well, they're growing like crazy, but the fruit's fairly small on them. And I'm wondering if maybe I should maybe trim it back a bit.
2: Well, you can trim back some of the leaves maybe on the bottom of the plant, but it's just because we haven't had the heat yet.
3: Heat.
2: So now that we've got this heat that's coming, you're going to start seeing that fruit growing.
3: Yep.
2: You want to make sure that you're watering regularly, like what Rick had just mentioned. So making sure that you have that root going. And then if you have too many fruits on the plant, you can thin out some of the fruits, but most likely you're not looking at that problem. We just need the heat.
3: Yep. Mine are just stalled. They're growing, but they haven't produced a ton of fruit yet, and they just need heat now. And you watch. When the heat comes, they'll just... Like last year, I had a bumper crop, and it was so hot, and they just produce like crazy.
2: Yeah, and the other thing to watch, too, is now is not the time. You want to lower your nitrogen on your fertilizer. So if you have a high nitrogen fertilizer, do not use that on your tomato crops, because that will just promote leaves and no fruit.
3: Yep.
1: Okay, and I have been using the calcium.
2: Perfect.
1: The other thing I wanted to ask about was canna lily.
2: Mm-hmm.
1: I have one that's actually just starting to bloom. The other one's not doing anything. I thought I would just leave them finish off the season and then store them the bulbs away in the fall.
2: Yep.
3: Yep, the cannas have to be stored in the fall anyway, so you have to just give them that rest, put them in a place where they're you know, cool and dry and dark, and then about end of February, beginning of March, pot them back up again and get them started for the next year.
2: And canna lilies, again, are one of those ones that like that heat. So I've got some in my yard that, you know what, they haven't bloomed yet, too, and some of them have, and the ones that have are in the hotter areas.
3: Yeah.
2: But the ones that are in not as hotter areas, they haven't even grown that much.
3: Yeah.
2: So this heat is going to make a huge difference to our plants, for sure.
1: Oh, okay. And because actually both of them were in the original pot when I bought them from the greenhouse.
2: Mm-hmm.
1: And over the winter, I just had them in it's a heated garage, around 10 degrees or so.
3: That's perfect.
1: So
3: yep.
1: They made it through the winter. And,
3: yep.
1: As I say, the one's doing just great right now, but the other not so much.
3: Yeah, just give it some bone meal or something like that to put some energy back in that bulb.
1: Oh, okay.
3: Okay.
1: Well, thank you very much.
3: Okay.
0: Thanks, Dave.
1: Yep.
0: Have a
1: good
0: one.
1: Bye-bye. Okay, bye.
0: 1-877-332-8255 is the number. We've still got lots of time in the show. Hour number two is going to be coming up, and we'll get to the text line in a second, but the calls always get to go first, and Kathy's in North Battleford. Hi, Kathy.
4: Good morning.
0: Good morning.
4: Lovely morning.
3: Yes.
0: It is, yeah, absolutely. What's going wrong with your little palm there?
4: Well, that's what I would like to know.
0: Okay.
4: I have had it for about 3 years, and I've never gotten anything other than the original leaves that are just still on it. It has about 8 leaves. That form like a circle. And I repotted it once, probably a year and a half ago. And it gets prime spot in the window, but it hasn't done anything.
2: Do you know what kind of palm it is?
4: It's a sago palm.
2: Okay. And when you say prime spot in your window, what type of window do you have it in?
4: I have it in an east window, and it's about a foot and a half away. Now, that window has been treated, like it doesn't let the heat through, just the light.
2: Mm-hmm. Now, one thing with the sago palms is you might want to increase the light a little bit on it. You think in nature they do grow out in the open in the desert, right? Like in a desert-type area.
4: Oh, okay.
2: So having a south or west exposure, that type of light would be ideal for them. And then one thing that you really want to watch is they don't like a big pot. So you know how they have that big bulb on the bottom of them?
4: Mm-hmm.
2: I usually only want it to be about 1 to 2 inches wider in diameter than that bulb for that pot size. Anything bigger than that, it might be holding too much moisture for you. And then you're going to have trouble with keeping that plant like consistently watered, so that otherwise it will stay too wet for a period of time before it dries out, especially indoors.
4: Okay. So I faithfully use a water meter on it, and it doesn't get watered till it's dry.
2: Okay, good. Good.
4: And but it, the pot might is probably 2 inches round, bigger than the. I'm wondering if it, none of it should be planted into the soil, right? I've got it's like a pineapple,
2: exactly
4: the bottom, yep. And it, the whole thing completely like is above dirt level.
2: Absolutely, that's perfect.
4: That's right for.
2: Yeah, they okay. They're extremely slow growers, and remember we've brought them indoors out of their natural habitat, so they're not getting the light that they have. So getting one or two leaves or a little bit of growth every year. It's kind of normal for those guys. So,
4: can I place it outside in the sun?
2: You definitely can. If you place it outside, you just want to make sure when you bring it back in, you're watching and treating it for bugs. So I would make sure if I'm putting anything outside, I start an integrated pest management program, which means that every 10 to 14 days, I'm checking my plants for bugs. I'm usually using a alcohol spray or using an Endol spray and just making sure I'm staying on top of it.
3: And don't go from your east window into the hot sun. You'll burn your leaves.
2: Gradually move it.
3: You have to acclimatize it.
4: Okay.
3: Okay.
4: I will start doing that with it then.
2: Okay. Yeah, and same thing when you move it.
4: A treat.
2: Same thing when you move it outside. Don't move it from your east window right out into the south sun. Yep. You have to move it maybe from east to east, and then you can gradually put it outside in the sun.
4: Okay.
2: Okay?
4: Now, I don't have any south or west windows.
2: Okay. You could get a grow light as well.
4: Supplement it with a grow light.
2: Yes. That would be perfect. Yep. And just all put right. the timer on the grow light, and it will be on for about 10 to 14 hours a day.
4: Okay.
2: Okay.
4: Thank you very much.
0: Thanks, Kathy. Have a good one.
4: Okay. Bye-bye.
0: Bye-bye. 1-877-332-8255. Going to Buena Vista to talk to Chad. Hi, Chad. How are you?
5: I'm doing excellent. Thanks for taking my call. Love it, guys. So I have these random spots of dead grass. My grass has never been in better shape this year. Obviously, fertilized well, and randomly, I'm getting about pickle jar-sized dead spots on my grass here and there, not really concentrated over probably a 30-meter square area. One day it'll be perfectly green. The next day I'll go out and it'll be brown dead. And the grass is dead. The roots are dead. And I'm not sure. I do have a dog. I've had dogs for 20 years and never had an issue like this before. I have a male dog, which actually he never urinates on the grass. Wondering if you guys might know what's happening.
3: Well, two things. One is that if you have a male dog, this is in the backyard, is it?
5: It is, yeah.
3: Yeah. So there's no other dogs coming in there and marking their territory because your dog then, obviously, because it's fenced.
5: Absolutely not. And yeah, it is 100% not dog urine causing.
3: Okay, so otherwise, start watching for things like, you can look up what they look like. It's called cinch bugs.
5: Okay.
3: Look for cinch bugs, and then also for your sod webworms. But you'll see the sod webworms; you'd notice them because you see little moths in flying up.
0: Is there ever like little white moths that fly up out of the lawn
3: grass when you're walking?
5: No, there isn't. But I am noticing in the areas now because of the moisture we're having in the province is all three or four different varieties of mushrooms that are just popping up. But now I haven't seen them in about a week or two.
3: Yeah.
5: I have not seen any moss flying out, and I've been looking when I'm digging up to reseed it. I'm not seeing any bugs either, but maybe I'm not looking close enough.
3: Yeah, take a look because they're very small, right?
5: Okay.
3: But take a look for if it's that size and you're seeing patches, you might have a cinch bug issue there.
5: And how would I deal with that?
3: Best way is with the nematodes, and you just put it's another insect that goes after them. I mean, you can use a product called like Trounce, and it'll say mosquito and tick on it. You know, that works well. That works good for most insects as well. But the nematodes, they just go after the cinch bugs. They don't go after anything else.
5: So, if I don't know where the next spots are happening, or the infection is happening, or the is there a way to apply it over a general area, or do I just apply it?
3: No, you put it through a hose end sprayer, and you just wet your areas first, and then you apply it down. But you know you're spraying it unless you check to make sure you got them first. So just put it on the internet, just check what they look like, and you know what you're looking at. And then, because, you know, you'd be visual then, and then you'd be able to see what they look like and check that. I'm feeling that that's probably what it is. If it's showing up patches, just all of a sudden, like you're saying.
0: And then you just sprayed the whole lawn with it, basically, and you take care of the whole place so that that eradicates, across your whole lawn.
2: Now, the only other thing that it could be is maybe a fungal issue as well, too, if you're having that. He said he just does have a little bit of mushrooms in there.
5: Yeah.
2: If that was the case, your ground would look really spongy in those areas, too, and you would probably want to aerate if you're wanting to get rid of that problem, and then you would make sure you're only watering in the morning.
3: The only lawn fungal I think of is the one called Dollar Spot.
2: Yeah.
3: And you can take a look at that one too, see if it looks, you know, take a picture of what take a look at the picture on the internet, see, make sure it's Dollar Spot. If it is that, then you use a fungicide.
6: Yeah, then that's when I do put it in the ChatGPT, that's what it is saying is Dollar Spot.
3: Yep.
6: But nobody else in my area has that problem.
3: Yeah.
6: So I'm not sure. But thank you so much. Okay. I will start there.
3: Right. Nice.
0: Yep. Thanks, Chad.
6: Okay.
0: Take care.
6: Bye-bye.
0: 1-877-332-8255. We're back after this little break. I'm Jay with Jill and Rick. This is Garden Talk on 650 CKOM and 980 CJME.
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0: Welcome back to Garden Talk. I'm Jay with Jill and Rick. We've got texts to get to, but the calls keep coming in, and they get to go first. So here we go. We're going to resume back and go out to North Battleford and talk to Lori. Hi, Lori. How are you?
10: Hello.
0: Hi there, Lori. Hello. Oh, looks like we might have lost Lori. I don't know. Looks like the phone just dropped out on us. Maybe she's in the car and it fell apart. So we'll try again. We'll go back to our text line, 1-877-332-8255. Let's see. Where do we leave off
3: here? Maybe what I'll just do while you're finding a spot here.
0: Yeah, sure.
3: There's go to also the Facebook site, Gardening at USASK, USASK, USASK, University of Saskatchewan. They got a free webinar. 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
2: Gardening.usask.ca is where you head to. 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
0: Very cool. Okay. This is from Donna in Pasqua Lake. Something ate our beets at the cabin garden. Dug them out and ate the tops as well as the beets themselves. How can I prevent it next year? What do you think that is? What eats beets?
3: Could be a squirrel. It could be a gopher. It could be...
0: Do rabbits dig?
3: Rabbits will dig, absolutely. Could be a vole.
0: You just got to look for whatever's got kind of like red lips running around your yard. That was the culprit.
3: Yeah.
0: So what do you do? Like...
3: Basically, if you're having that kind of a problem, there's that you put a little, just not very tall, but just put a little small, just a close knitted, like a chicken wire type page wire, right?
0: Yeah.
3: Around your garden. Just, it doesn't be very tall. If it's 2 feet tall, even that would keep them out.
0: Okay. Right? Keep most of the critters from jumping in.
3: Exactly.
0: There. Could you do like a hoop house over top of the the beets?
3: Yeah, except for then you can do that as well, but you're not going to put plastic anymore. You're going to switch it to almost like a shade cloth.
0: Right.
2: And if you think it's like a cutworm or like something like that eating, they'll just take chunks of the fruit out. Yeah. And if that's the case, then you would put a diatomaceous earth, which almost looks like really finely crushed up eggshells. You sprinkle that around the soil and then that will prevent that from happening.
0: It just reminds me of one of those old Bugs Bunny cartoons where it was like, and the carrot would just pop under the soil, you know, carrot and top and all just
2: disappeared.
0: They would just disappear, right? Yeah. I like that. Let's go back to the phone line because it looks like we got Lori back in North Battleford here. Hi, Lori. How you doing?
11: I'm doing great.
0: Awesome. So what's going on with your yard?
11: Well, I'm just wondering, for tomatoes, I've got some deck tomatoes, and when a person takes off and leaves for a few days, is it okay to put them into like a tub with a few inches of water in the bottom just to keep them consistently wet?
2: You can do that to a point. You just want to make sure that those roots aren't sitting in water for a length of time. So if you take off for a couple days and they're sitting in that water and then it rains and now that bucket fills up and now they're soaking in water. Usually if you're bottom watering your plant, you're wanting to leave them in that water for a few hours and then drain it out afterwards. So, again, it would depend on how much water you're talking about. Cause if I'm bottom watering my plant, my tomato plant's in like a 14, 16 inch container, I stick it in a couple inches. That might only be enough to do one watering. If it's plus 30, you might need to water it twice a day, right?
11: Yeah, you might need to fill that bucket every couple days for sure. Cause it's going to suck it up if it doesn't rain.
2: Yeah. Whereas if you fill that whole bucket up and sit that in a bucket of water that's going to withstand, hold enough water for multiple days, you might rot out your tomato plant as well too.
11: True.
2: So,
11: And would the same thing be okay for peppers? Would that keep a pepper consistently wet as well?
2: I putting a plant into water and having its roots sit wet all the time is not the ideal way, especially with fruit, to be watering it.
3: Mm-hmm. You're better off if these are in pots, you say, the pots. I mean, there is called plant pals. If you're going to go away for a bit, is basically a little clay, basically a spike that you put into the water, and then you can actually screw a water bottle to it and the clay just leaches out water slowly. And then that'll last you for quite a few days. It's called the plant pal.
2: Mm-hmm.
10: Plant pal. Okay, yep. I'll look for one of them. That would be a good idea.
0: Yep. The other alternative, too, is that there are now, like you could set a timer. There's inexpensive timers you can put on the end of a hose, right?
3: Yep.
0: Or on your tap on the house and run a hose and some small drip lines just to each of those plants that need it while you're gone.
3: I have a roll of hose that when we go away, I run it around the deck and then I just stick a dripper in each plant and it goes on a timer. And then when I get home, I roll it back up because we're watering by hand again.
0: Yeah. So that's another possibility. Yeah. And then you set it to go off, you know, once a day in the morning, right?
2: Yeah, I mean, it doesn't 10 minutes or 3 minutes.
0: It doesn't know if it's rained or not, but at least it's, you know, going to keep the tomatoes. We always talk about consistent moisture.
3: Yeah.
0: It would keep it that way for you. And then it's, you know, just doing it for you.
2: So. Yeah. And that's the biggest thing you've worked this hard to get them this far is you don't want to like take off for 2 days and then all of a sudden they
10: everything's dead.
3: Or if you have, we do as well. If we have somebody taken care of, we'll move all the pots together.
10: Yes. Yeah. Great.
0: Okay. All right. Best of luck, Lori. Thanks a lot.
10: Thank you. Bye-bye.
0: Bye-bye. 1-877-332-8255. Hour number two is coming up. I'm Jay with Jill and Rick. This is Garden Talk on 980 CJME and 650 CKOM.
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28: It's 10 o'clock. I'm Abby Zivrink. The lights won't turn on in parts of north central Saskatchewan after destructive storms last night. It's like a scene out of the movie Twister for one community north of Saskatoon, and it was a final goodbye to the snowbirds in Moose Jaw. In Regina, mainly sunny and 25 degrees. In Saskatoon, partly sunny and it's 21. You might want to grab some sunscreen, a hat, and water if you're heading out for the Riders game today. Much of the province is still covered by heat warnings, and Environment Canada expects today to be particularly muggy. All of this heat is coming with the aftermath of some stormy weather. Parts of north central Saskatchewan, including Melfort, Tisdale, Nipawin, and Hudson Bay, can't turn their lights on this morning after severe storms rolled through last night. Now, this is after Prince Albert went black just before 11 last night. We're hearing several streets saw localized flooding and downed branches due to destructive winds, but their lights turned back on earlier this morning. And early this morning in the Kinistino, fire department was warning people on social media to prepare for an extended outage as several trees are on downed power lines. Photos on social media are also showing possible softball-sized hail fell north of North Battleford. And earlier in the evening, several videos online show a possible tornado touching down near Onion Lake, but that hasn't been confirmed by the weather office yet. Now, damage and destruction is left in the aftermath of a severe storm for one community north of Saskatoon. Reporter Libby Gray is near Waldheim, where one store is cleaning up after an unconfirmed tornado possibly touched down on Friday, saying it looks like a scene out of the movie Twister.
1: All that was missing was the cow flying through the sky. Maisie Machap and Jaden Sasakamoose were both working at a Takakoop River Bend store on Highway 12 when the sky above them darkened into a supercell and loomy-sized hail started falling around them.
4: You could hear the thunder right above us too, like really more loud and persistent than usual.
1: Behind the store, a tornado reportedly touched down, wreaking havoc on trees, the store's roof, and sending debris flying.
4: I actually FaceTimed my family, like hysterically crying.
1: The whole storm was over in about 20 minutes, leaving about $100,000 of damage in its wake. At a Takakoop River Bend store on Highway 12, I'm Libby Gray.
28: Meanwhile, we heard of possibly 10 tornadoes that touched down in our province on Friday. Most of them have not been confirmed by the weather office. The only one Environment Canada is confirming right now is near Dundurn, south of Saskatoon. And it's a historic moment for thousands of people who watched the snowbirds soar over the Moose Jaw Airport yesterday. As we hear from reporter Jacob Bamhauer, the day was much more than an air show for many, but a chance to say farewell.
5: It was the one word on everyone's mind.
6: It's bittersweet, you know. I know they're a big part of Canadian heritage.
5: But once the jets climbed overhead, that sadness turned into celebration as the crowd erupted after every pass.
7: Yeah, it's great. I've been coming out with Dad probably since I was 7 or 8 years old, so getting to see him one last time is pretty awesome.
5: Whether it's goodbye or simply see you later, Moose Jaw made sure the snowbirds left to a hometown ovation. At Moose Jaw Municipal Airport, I'm Jacob Bamhauer.
28: Two people are dead and several others are hurt after a shooting at one of Toronto's most popular summer events. The Salsa on St. Clair Festival became chaotic after gunshots sent thousands of people running for safety last night. Toronto's mayor calls it a reckless act of violence. The U.S. just attacked Iran after a container ship was reportedly hit and set ablaze in the Strait of Hormuz that left one crew missing early today. Iran responded by targeting several Middle Eastern countries. And Ukraine's prime minister just stepped down today as President Volodymyr Zelensky announced fresh changes to Ukraine's government. And the party in Craven is well underway for Country Thunder.
9: Runs on dreams and
28: tonight, the show wraps up with headliner Lainey Wilson. The latest local news is as close as your phone. 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It's 10:04. Sports from the Green Zone. The Saskatchewan Rough Riders will have a big piece of the offensive puzzle back for today's game against the Hamilton Tiger Cats. Green Zone Rider reporter Britton Gray has more.
13: AJ Ouellette is excited to be back out on the football field.
15: Rose asked me why I was so happy, so excited, you know, smiling out here. I just get to play football. It's the best.
13: The rusher not only brings a certain energy to the position, but is one of the top pass-blocking running backs in the CFL. Saskatchewan's offense will look to get more consistent and try to get a win before their second bye week of the season. At Mosaic Stadium, I'm Britton Gray.
28: The Green Zone pregame show gets underway at 3, and the game starts at 5. Defending champion Argentina saw a 3-1 quarterfinal victory over Switzerland at the World Cup yesterday. England beat Norway 2-1 earlier in the day. And the Toronto Blue Jays lost last night on the road against San Diego 8-7 to even the three-game series. It's 10:05. There's a heat warning in effect in Regina and southern Saskatchewan. Sunny today with a high of 35. Tonight, partly cloudy and a low of 21. Tomorrow, sunny and a high of 26. In Saskatoon and central Saskatchewan, mainly sunny today and a high of 33. Tonight, partly cloudy with a low of 16. Tomorrow, mainly sunny and a high of 24. Across Saskatchewan in the Battle Fords, it's 18 degrees. Prince Albert, 20. Swift Current, 24 degrees. Weyburn, it's 27 degrees. In Estevan, 26 degrees. And in Yorkton and Moose Jaw, it's 27 degrees. In Regina, mainly sunny. A breeze from the southwest at 4 and it's 25 degrees. In Saskatoon, partly sunny. East wind at 6 and it's 21 degrees. It's 10:06. I'm Abby Zifferink.
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0: Here we go with hour number two of Garden Talk. I'm Jay, Jill, and Rick. Welcome back to the show. Beautiful Sunday where we are. Hope it's a nice day where you are, too. Very likely we get more thunderstorms today. That's just what's happening. It happens every day. Every day that goes by that it doesn't hail, it's just like, oh, thank goodness. But that's where I am. I know people have gotten hail all over the place. It's been bad up in the north. Yeah. Bad, right?
3: My daughter, just this last, I think it was Tuesday, they had a hailstorm about 10 o'clock at night. I went to her house at 3 o'clock the next day. On the north side of the house, there was still a patch of ice sitting on the ground.
0: Really?
3: It was piled up so high, like snowdrift, and it never melted.
2: And Damn. That was just south of town then.
3: Just south of Saskatoon. Crazy. It was crazy.
0: There is a whole bunch of seminars and workshops and all kinds of cool things you can be taking part in. And we kind of have some information for you, right?
3: Yeah. One of them is coming up here. It's the Saskatchewan Horticulture Society. Propagating Roses and Hydrangeas, presented by Gary Miller. So Saturday, July 18th from 1 to 3:30 at the U of S campus. And just go on the Saskatchewan Horticulture Society website and you can pre-register there. It's $10 for members and $20 for non-members. So not very expensive to go and do something like that or become a member. And then you can join in a lot of their things that go on with the Saskatchewan Horticulture Society too.
2: And then next weekend out at Honeywood.
3: Honeywood Nursery, Heritage Nursery out in Parkside, Saskatchewan.
0: Yes.
2: There is, they do an event every year and they have, it's a good one to go out with the family. You can bring a picnic. You could enjoy some good food. They have a petting zoo. You can see all the lilies in bloom.
3: Little wagon rides for the kids and everything else and adults. So July 19th from 11 to 4 p.m.
2: And then if you want to head up north from there, just south of Big River, but north of Shell Lake, Shellbrook, you can go to a HASCAP day, which is July 18th. And that's at the Bean and Thistle Winery in Devon, Saskatchewan. And I was looking at the reviews on this wine and it says best wine ever, reviews. So if you're not going for the HASCAPs, go for the wine. But they have a HASCAP day. It's $65. It includes a catered lunch and a full day of, workshops, seminars, networking with experts in the industry. So that would be an amazing event if you're wanting to get educated.
3: And taste some wine on top of it.
2: Yeah, exactly. So HASCAP Day, July 18th.
3: There you go.
0: Fantastic. All right, let's go to the phone lines. This is Rick, another Rick, who's in Regina this time. Hi, Rick. How are you?
8: I am doing well. Beautiful day in Regina.
0: Right on. What's going on in your yard there?
8: Well, I'm concerned about a lily. I think it's in the category of a trumpet lily. I've had it for 20 years. It's gorgeous, big, wonderful blooms. So last summer, the beginning of the season, I decided to separate it because of the lily beetles. I didn't want it all in one place. So I put half of it in the front yard and left the other half in the backyard. Now, last summer, the stuff I put in the front yard did not bloom at all. No blooms at all. Very strange. I thought maybe there was a trauma from moving. Well, now, this year, the ones that I put in the front yard, there's only one bulb that has a stem coming up that looks like it would produce a flower. That's all. And the one in the backyard, there's about 10 bulbs in the backyard from the original. They also are not producing any blooms. So I'm just mystified. I doubt the move had anything to do with it, but there's some kind of trauma that's there.
2: Yeah, the trumpet lilies are actually really susceptible to having root disturbance with moving them. Sometimes they can take up to 2 years to start blooming again for you. So they, so you just need to get some good nutrients to the soil. I'd be using bone meal or alfalfa pellets, something like that. Make sure that you planted them at the right depth. So you don't want to plant them any deeper than they were previously, because that can also cause issues too. And then making sure that they are in well-drained soil. So sometimes the soil, when we move them from one side of the yard to the other, can have different drained soil, and that can cause different blooming patterns and growth patterns as well, too.
3: So I think the main one is that you moved them, and it's going to take a couple of years for them to get their roots back so they have the energy to put back of the for the flower.
8: Ooh, wow. Yep. Yep. Very interesting. The trauma for moving. Now, you mentioned bone meal. I'll ask a question about that, because I just went to the Dutch Gardens here in Regina to look at the stuff. It looked to me like you mix this in dirt and then you spread the dirt around. Is that correct?
2: Yep. Yeah, you can do that. Or as you're transplanting, you can put it right into the hole with where you're putting your bulbs. Oh. You can do that too. But you can also mix it into the top couple inches of soil, and when you water it, it's going to leach down.
8: Right. Okay. Very interesting. Okay. And then for, I also picked up some of the fertilizer that is for blooming.
2: Yeah, probably like blooms. A 15-30-15 fertilizer or something like that.
8: I think it's like 10-25-15, yep. Something like
2: perfect.
8: That.
2: Yeah.
8: And that's the appropriate one.
2: That is. You don't want a high nitrogen. Having that higher middle number will cause them to rebloom and bloom for you, for sure.
8: Right. Okay, very good. Thank you very much. Appreciate that.
3: Well, good luck.
2: No problem.
0: All right, take care.
8: Enjoy your program.
0: Awesome. Thank you.
8: Okay, Rick. Goodbye.
0: Bye-bye. 1-877-332-8255 is the number to call and text over the text line. This is from Jerry, who's in Saskatoon. Sent some pictures, but basically my lilac tree leaves are curling up. Any solutions?
3: Yeah. Curling up usually means like a moisture issue, and it's either too wet or too dry when they're curling up. Okay.
0: They're kind of light green. You can see the veins in the leaves a little bit.
3: Then they're chlorotic as well. So watch the nutrients. If you see the veins, I don't see the picture. Jay's looking at the picture there. But if they're veiny, then also watch with the moisture. It might be too wet. And then what happens, they don't take up the nutrients, and then they get chlorotic. And then so what you fix with that is aerate the soil. If it feels moist, poke some holes, put some aeration in the soil, and then add some iron in it and also some aluminum sulfate to lower the pH. Or you can even put a humic in around, which is a charcoal, and that also, just like we were talking about that, putting wood ash around that buffers the soil as well, right, with Paul.
0: We're going to take one more quick call before we go to our break, and Carson's in Saskatoon. Hey, Carson. Hello.
11: Yeah. Hey, I got a question about maple trees.
0: You bet. What's the question?
11: I just want to know, when's the best time to prune them? I'm a big maple tree guy, and I really need to know when to prune it.
3: Yeah, anytime between now and the end of September.
11: Oh, that's good advice. Thank you very much. You guys know your stuff.
3: Okay.
0: Thanks, Carson.
2: One thing, Carson, when you're pruning on a hot, hot day that's plus 35, if you have a choice to do it on a cooler day or in the morning or something like that, it's always best to do that, because it will stress the tree if you do it in the hot heat.
0: Yeah. Okay.
3: And it stress you, too.
0: Mm-hmm. Yeah, that's a lot of work.
3: It's pretty hot.
0: Yeah, exactly. Especially if it's a big one, right? There you go. 1-877-332-8255. We're back to our text line when we get back from the break. I'm Jay with Jill and Rick. 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
29: 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What's it going to be like today? Especially now that summer is here. We have the same question because we live here too. 980 CJME has the official forecast for laying in the sun. 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
0: Happy Sunday morning. I'm Jay with Jill and Rick, and still lots of show to go here. But we're going to launch back into the text line. We're going to Echo Lake, and Judy asks, a newly planted bleeding heart is overcrowded, so it's kind of maybe not in the right spot. When's the best time to move it?
2: Early spring is the best time to move that.
3: Yeah, absolutely.
2: If you move it in the fall, it could get some winter kill on it. If you move it in the summer, it will most likely go dormant or sometimes have some transplant shock.
3: Or die.
2: So I would.
3: This is hot.
2: I would mark it. Sometimes we'll mark it by putting a stake around it or even a string or something like that so you know how big it is. Take a nice big root ball and then you can move it. You can also, when you dig it up, you can divide it as well too.
0: Okay. We got a text in from Linda. Linda didn't say where this is, but it looks like big old spruce trees, basically. Evergreens. And they're kind of spindly and there's some dead branches throughout, missing needles and things like that. And just says, what can I do to help these trees? They look pretty old.
3: Yeah. Probably if it's the bottom half of the tree that's really sparse in the middle, it's probably full of spider mite as well. So blasting with cold water. Okay. That they can't reproduce because of the high humidity in the middle. So you can do that. Another thing, if you have some malathion or that works really well, or you can keep on top of it using an endol as well. Just the soap and pyrethrin. You have to do it about every 10 to 14 days. Just the bottom half of the tree, basically. And then also fertilizing. Those big old trees, they need food.
0: Right.
3: We take all the food away. You know, we rake up the leaves, we clean up the grass clippings, we do everything, and we don't give them any food, right?
0: This kind of looks like it's, I can sort of see, I think, farmyard behind, like it's almost like it's on the side of a driveway, you know, as kind of a windbreak. And there's some spruce trees, there's some other lower shrubs below it, and there's other kind of trees around them.
3: But. So just moisture for those big trees. Do you imagine how much they transpire when it's really hot out, right? And it depends if you got in there. Some places in Saskatchewan didn't get as much rain, right? It's hit and miss. And so watch the moisture. And also, if you're on the farm, if you know your pH of your soil, on the farm, we can use a canola based canola fertilizer, which is an acid based fertilizer. It has usually some elemental sulfur, and the spruce trees will love that as well.
0: Sharon's in Saskatoon sent us two texts. I have a sweet mock orange tree. It's blooming for the first time in a few years, but it's only blooming on one side. What would cause that?
3: Yeah, it's frost. It's the cold wind. It's a cold spring. So the buds got damaged on one side. You'll see that lots on the mock orange. But for the most part, the mock oranges this year, I'm just driving around the city, they're all blooming like beautifully, gorgeously.
0: Can it be shaped, like trimmed once the blooms are gone?
3: Yes, absolutely.
0: Okay.
3: Yep.
0: There's a burning bush and it's out of control. Can I trim it now? If I can, by how much?
3: Just a light pruning this time of the year.
0: Okay.
3: Okay. No more than, let's say, maximum 25%.
0: Yeah.
3: If you want to do it when it's dormant in the early spring or late fall, then you can trim them whatever you want.
0: Bring it way back down. Okay. There you go, Sharon. 1-877-332-8255. Let's see what this says. This year I can't get my lawn a dark green. So sent a couple photos. It's kind of light. I also see a few spots in the lawn. Looks like bugs to me. Something maybe eating the roots. So we did talk about a few of these things earlier. Something that I'm having an issue with too in my own yard is just thinner and not as green as I'd like it to be.
3: So raking your lawn and then putting some grass seed down and then raking it again to get the grass seed down to the topsoil so it's not just rooting on top of the thatch. So it can take hold, that'll thicken it up quite a bit, and that's easy to do. It's really simple. With this kind of heat, and if you're watering, within 5-7 days, you'll have new grass starting to pop up. So
0: right. Now, that's one thing. But if it is bugs,
3: you need to find out what it is. You need to dig a little spot, dig it up, and then check if there's any close to, at the edge where you're having problems. Not right in the area, but at the edge.
0: Doesn't that trounce just take care of everything, though?
3: Yeah. Trounce takes care of most of the bugs, yes.
0: Most of the bugs, right? So even if you don't know quite what it is,
3: think you have bugs, then the trounce will work good.
0: And it's a hose end bottle. Yep. You just screw it onto your hose.
2: Yeah.
3: And you water.
0: Turn the dial on it and just walk around and spray.
3: If you get a little bit on the shrubs, it's not going to hurt them. But you don't want to spray it onto the flowers because it'll damage the flowers.
0: Right, because it's just
3: aesthetically pesticide. Make them look burnt, okay, on the flowers.
0: On the flowers.
3: Yeah.
0: Now, this is used more than once, though, right? You got to spray it like 3 times in a row, right?
3: Once will do it, but you'll need to do it again for sure in 10 to 14 days.
0: Okay, so at least twice.
3: Because you're going to get the eggs, right, and all that kind of stuff. You will get them because it's a contact.
2: Just every time you're doing it, you're slowing it down, but to eliminate the problem, you have to get all cycles of the bugs.
3: All the cycles.
0: Right, you got to keep going and get all that cycles. Yep. Okay, 1-877-332-8255. Irene says, good morning. My purple onions are full of worms. What to do? Can they be salvaged this year? Irene's in Martinsville.
3: If they're full of worms already, it's pretty tough. The best way to get rid of them is because when the onions pop up, there's a little fly that lays the egg on the new growth coming up, and then those eggs hatch, and then they go down to the onion bulb. So the best way to do it is you get what you call a little crop cover. It's a white cover. And then when they're just coming up, you make sure they're covered and keep the fly away. And then the fly will end up going somewhere else, and then you won't have a problem afterwards.
0: Mm-hmm.
3: Okay, so it's just like the cabbage moth and all those kind of things. Using this crop cover, you can use it for multiple different crops at different times of the year, and it works really well.
2: And then if you're pulling those onions up because they have the worms, don't compost them. Throw them in the garbage.
3: Throw them in the garbage.
0: All right, you want to get rid of the worms.
3: Yeah, because the worm will turn into a fly, and the fly will go into hibernation in the larva and then come up again in the spring. Well, it'll go as larva and then come a fly again and lay the eggs again. So it cycles.
2: Yeah, and rotate your crop too. So next year, plant them in a different spot. Yeah.
0: Okay. I think it's Devona is in Moosomin and says, my Thunder Child crab tree has dropped leaves in the last 3 days. Some of them are yellowish. Most of them look normal, like green. Could it be the extreme heat causing it, or should I be concerned about some sort of blight? It's a mature tree. It's always been healthy.
3: Yeah, it wouldn't be dropping as blight. You'd notice that the leaves would be, we talked about that earlier in the show, in the mountain ash, where the leaves curl down around where the flowers were in mm-hmm. the spring, and then they turn sort of a rusty brown color. That's fire blight, okay? So that's with some, but if it's a thunder child, did it say thunder child?
0: Mm-hmm. Thunder child.
3: Thunder child's resistant to fire blight. So, I mean, they can get it, but it's very unlikely they will. So just, windstorm, hailstorm, could be a bunch of different things that usually knock the leaves off the tree.
0: Could it be the heat?
3: Could be the heat, but they like heat.
0: Yeah.
3: So that's not really, unless there's no moisture there at all. Right. But we've had quite a bit of moisture this.
0: Yeah. It's not really an issue.
3: I mean, it's hit and miss. I mean, yeah, so it all depends. Probe the soil
0: right.
3: with a piece of rebar and go down about 8, 12 inches and you'll find out what the moisture is like.
0: 1-877-332-8255. Would Miracle-Gro be a good fertilizer for a vegetable garden this time of year?
2: Miracle-Gro is a 15-30-15 fertilizer. It's a pretty high phosphorus.
3: Yeah, there's also a higher one, which is 20 for shrubs and trees in Miracle-Gro as well.
2: Yeah, so it depends what numbers you have.
3: Yep.
2: With your vegetables, you want to watch that you're not going too high of a number, because if you go too high phosphorus, it's going to produce more root growth or it's just going to produce more flowers. Yeah. I'd go with an even fertilizer, like even a 20-20-20 fertilizer, something like that.
3: And Miracle-Gro don't have all the micronutrients in it. If you go with an organic, like a vegetable fertilizer, mm-hmm. it has lower nitrogen, but it has, you know, zinc, boron, magnesium, calcium. It has all those other things which make your garden way better.
2: Remember, Miracle-Gro is a brand. It's not a type, the actual numbers in the fertilizer. Yep. So it's the numbers on your fertilizer and what it's used for. There's a Miracle-Gro fertilizer that's specifically for vegetables.
0: Yep. Right.
2: You can use that.
3: Miracle-Gro, Plant Prod, Vigoro, there's all different varieties. Right,
0: right? Exactly. So, yeah. I mean, and do the micronutrients even change the taste of your vegetables?
3: Yes, absolutely. Mm-hmm. They really do.
0: Yeah.
3: Yeah. So yeah, you'll have way better tasting, way better, healthier vegetables if you use a rounded vegetable fertilizer.
0: Yeah. And some of those organic ones are really good, right? They got all that in it and you don't risk burning anything. And
3: you'll watch, if you start going to zero till and mulching in between the rows, you'll get all the microbes, the bacterias, and then they even feed all that stuff to the plants even better.
0: You know, that's an interesting thing you say that. We talk about it and everybody I talk about it to looks at me like I've got three eyes. What are you talking about? Don't till your garden. It'll be hard as a rock. What are you talking about? You don't mix it up. People don't buy it. They don't buy it.
3: If it's the opposite.
0: I know. I know. You've sold it to me, but they just don't buy it. What are you talking about?
3: Yeah.
2: I think because we're used to on the farm where you would have the space between your garden and you would till it all the time. But because you're tilling it, you're actually making it harder.
3: You're pulverizing the soil and you're knocking all the nutrients out of the soil, actually.
0: But it's just like, I mean, they've been making rototillers. You know, gas power rototillers since the 40s.
3: Yep.
0: And every year, you know, Plops gets behind the rototiller and drives
2: but
0: it through.
2: But if you're tilling, you can't be mulching the way that they're mulching. So,
0: of course
2: right?
0: not. Just, I'm just saying it's just such a long-standing tradition of how you garden.
3: Why are farmers not summer falling anymore?
0: Right.
3: Right? They're going to low-till, zero-till.
0: Or direct
3: seeding,
0: seed,
3: right?
0: Right, yeah.
3: So it's all science.
0: Changing.
3: It's all science. Right.
0: But you just got to get it through down, you know.
3: Yep.
0: It's very interesting. Anyways. Okay, we got to go to a break. News update right now. More text after this. I'm Jay with Jill and Rick. This is Garden Talk on 980 CJME and 650 CKOM.
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1: It's 10:30. I'm Abby Zivrink. You might want to grab some sunscreen, a hat, and water if you're going outside today. Much of the province is still covered by heat warnings. The humidex could reach the mid-40s today in both Regina and Saskatoon. Several communities in north-central Saskatchewan are without power this morning after severe storms rolled through last night. People on social media say a tornado possibly touched down near Onion Lake north of Lloydminster, but it's not confirmed by the weather office yet. Meanwhile, people in the town of Waldheim, north of Saskatoon, are in cleanup mode after trees were uprooted and homes and businesses were destroyed from what they think was a tornado. But it also hasn't been confirmed by Environment Canada yet. A storm chaser is raising concerns that too many tornado alerts could cause people to tune them out. And the Saskatchewan Rough Riders will be trying to grab a share of first place in the CFL's West Division when they host the Hamilton Tiger Cats tonight. The 3-1 Riders trail the 4-1 Edmonton Elks right now. It's 10:31. There's a heat warning in effect in Regina and southern Saskatchewan. Sunny today and a high of 35. Tonight, partly cloudy with a low of 21. Tomorrow, sunny and a high of 26. In Saskatoon and central Saskatchewan, mainly sunny today and a high of 33. Tonight, partly cloudy with a low of 16. Tomorrow, mainly sunny and a high of 24. In Regina, mainly sunny and it's 25 degrees. In Saskatoon, partly sunny and it's 21 degrees. It's 10:31. I'm Abby Zifferink.
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0: it, even deep underground, gives off the unique pattern that eventually makes its way to the surface. The test looks for these unique patterns, sort of like smelling garlic on a person. A deposit can be sniffed out up to 1,700 feet below the surface if it's uranium, or over 2 miles if it's oil and gas. Soil gas hydrocarbon testing, a good way to sniff out a deposit. I'm Eric Anderson from CIMSA.
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0: Welcome back to Garden Talk. I'm Jay. We've got Jill and Rick here, of course, are the experts. And lots to get through still with text, but we got a call to go to first. And Ted is in Weyburn. Hi, Ted. How's it going?
1: Oh, not too bad. How are you?
0: Pretty good. What's going on with the sour cherry tree in your yard?
1: It's actually in my neighbor's yard. He's got a 3 to 4 year old Romeo sour cherry dwarf that last year produced lots of blossoms but no fruit. This year, no blossoms and obviously no fruit. So he's wondering what's going on.
2: How old is it?
1: It's about 3 to 4 years old.
2: Okay. Like, they usually take, a lot of times they'll get a few cherries on them, but it takes up to, from a little small little plant, it takes about 5 years to get into production.
1: Okay.
2: If you're planting like all the U picks and that, it takes about 5 years. That's from a little plant, right?
1: Yeah, so, it's about 5-6 feet tall.
2: Oh, 5-6, you should be starting to produce by now then.

0: Yeah, at least,
1: last
0: at least
1: year,
0: some.
1: Like I said, it had lots of blossoms last year, and no fruit. This year, there's no blossom.
0: Make sure that they do not fertilize.
1: Okay.
0: If you fertilize them, they won't produce fruit. They'll just put lots of growth on.
2: Is it in the lawn?
1: Actually, you know, he's built a raised bed.
0: Yep.
1: About two feet off the ground. He has some issues with walking and things.
0: Yep.
1: But it looks lovely. I can see it across the fence, and I've talked to him. Yep. It looks lovely and healthy, but that's where it's situated.
0: Yeah, so make sure he doesn't fertilize it, because if you fertilize them, they won't produce. They really won't. Make sure, tell him, don't fertilize it, treat it bad.
2: Or don't fertilize anything else if there's flowers below it or something like that. Yeah. Don't fertilize them either.
0: Don't
2: fertilize
0: them either, because it will happen. They just don't like the fertilizer. They won't produce.
1: And so, interesting.
0: Yeah, stay away from that. And if you've got to use a fertilizer, use what is called a fruit and berry, which is just only like a one nitrogen. Like it's just very low.
1: Right. I use that on my house caps. And I have a quick question about that as well.
0: Yep.
1: I've got two different varieties, but I don't think one of them is a pollinator. This year, last year, I had a ton of blossoms on the house caps, but no fruit. I think I've got one berry out there. Yeah. And they're, same thing, they're about 4 years old.
0: Yeah, that's one thing about house caps is that there are a bunch of varieties out there, but some do not pollinate other ones because they bloom at different times.
1: Okay. Right. These are the early blossoms. Yep. But no fruit. So I think I'm going to look for a pollinator variety and plant it.
0: Yep. Look for Pollinex or, you know, depending what varieties you have. If you have an Aurora, get a Borealis. So there's all different. You've got to actually go to the University of Saskatchewan. It'll tell you exactly which ones on their site. And just look under HASCAP. And it'll tell you exactly which varieties pollinate best or which is just a pollinator. Period.
1: Okay. Is that a current list, you know?
3: Yeah, yep. And we also have one at the garden center, too, if you're needing one, too.
1: Okay. Yeah, I'll check that out.
0: Okay.
1: Thanks for your call.
2: You're welcome. Thanks again, Ted.
1: Yeah.
2: Take care.
1: Yeah, bye.
2: Bye-bye. 1-877-332-8255. Let's go to Sedley right now. I think we've got Janine on the line. Hi, Janine. How are you?
4: Hi. Good, thank you.
2: Excellent. What's going on your yard?
4: Well, I know it's too late for this year, but my beets and my potatoes get scabbies on them, or whatever they're called. I don't know, but wart-looking things. They're perfectly fine once I eat, like cut it off and eat them, but I've tried all kinds of things that they recommend on the internet, and nothing seems to be helping.
0: Yeah, the biggest thing is that you got to rotate your crop. It's very important.
4: I do that,
0: And then don't use a lot of manures or compost in that area where you're putting potatoes. The other crops love it, the compost, the manures, but not the ground crops. Okay, because you'll get scab every single time if you've got too much organic matter.
4: Right. So, like, I put peat moss where, like, I've moved my potatoes now to a new spot.
0: Yeah.
4: I tried peat moss, I haven't seen them yet this year. Will that help?
0: Yeah, don't use peat moss. Don't use anything.
4: Oh, okay.
3: Yeah,
4: use peat moss.
0: Just black dirt.
3: You usually want a lower pH in your area where you have your potatoes as well, too.
0: Yeah.
3: So
0: you use also, like if you, there's now new potato fertilizer out for that has a sulfur in it, right?
4: Oh, okay.
0: And so it has usually like a 34 or 24 sulfur in it. And so usually an elemental sulfur, and that's good for the potatoes as well.
4: Okay, and what about the beets?
0: The beets, same thing. Like
4: the sulfur just, as well, or something
0: lower,
4: different?
0: Lowering the pH of the soil a little bit, and the sulfur will do that. But also carrots, beets, all those ones, onions, don't use a ton of organic matter.
4: Yeah, my carrots and onions are fine. It's just the beets.
0: Yeah,
4: and
0: but
4: potatoes.
0: You might have to take a year off of the potatoes if you're going to continually have a scab, okay? And then definitely don't use any of the potatoes as a seed potato for the next year.
4: No, I don't. Okay? I absolutely don't. Yeah,
2: I guess you can do the farmer's market for potatoes just 1 year, right?
0: And take a year off.
4: I guess so. Hey.
2: Yeah.
0: And throw some peas or something, beans or something in those areas, and that'll help get rid of, you know, the all that what you're having problems with.
4: Okay, sounds perfect.
0: Okay.
2: All right,
4: Thank
2: Janine.
4: Thank you so much.
2: Take care. Thanks a lot.
4: You bet. Bye-bye.
2: 1-877-332-8255. Lots of text to go through, so we're going to do this and then get to the lightning round Next one here. This is Jean. Did I get that right? Gloria in Regina. I was gifted two hibiscus for Mother's Day. They are doing well, but they're in small pots from the nursery. Should I be repotting them, and what kind of soil?
3: Yeah, if you repot them, I'd suggest going about 2 to 3 inches bigger in diameter. Mm-hmm. Use a soilless mix with anything in a pot. So a good potting mix for indoor plants or for container gardening is what you want to use.
0: An all-purpose potting mix, yeah.
2: I like the one that has moisture control.
3: Yeah, you
2: because I put mine the high. We just talked about this. Hibiscus needs high heat, right, to get it to bloom. I use that; it doesn't dry out so fast, and then I can put it out in the full sun and get the blooms to go.
3: Yeah, and then the biggest thing with those is make sure you're fertilizing them. Put them in lots of sunlight, so you need more than 8 to 10 hours of sunlight for them to bloom, and then consistent watering.
2: Okay, Wayne's in Yorkton. Let's see. Speaking of canna and calla lilies, do I remove them from their pots to store them in a dark room for the winter, or can I leave them potted? That's a good question.
3: I left mine potted and just moved them into my garage, and I had them pop back up again. So you can do both ways.
0: Either way.
3: The biggest thing is you want to let that soil dry out if you're going to be storing them, because if the soil is kept wet, they're just going to rot on you.
2: Yeah. Okay, so it's got
0: to
2: be dry.
0: Not bone dry. You might have to go once a month and check them.
3: Yeah.
2: Perfect. Okay. This is Brenda in Wapella. What is the best way to fertilize trees that are surrounded by grass, by a lawn?
3: A root feeder.
0: Root feeder is a good way. We can poke it into the ground.
2: That's a good question because you want to use that, say, 20-20-20 or 30-10-10 for your tree. But if you just pour it on the lawn,
0: it'll make the lawn greener.
2: Or could burn the lawn if it's whatever.
0: Yeah, I haven't seen too much burning of the lawn, but it'll make it grow greener in that area. And you want to be doing it at the drip line of the tree.
2: Right.
0: Not at the trunk, but out at the outer edge of the branches.
2: And the question is, does the lawn soak up all the fertilizer and none gets to the tree?
0: Exactly.
2: Yeah. Right.
0: And the same thing, there's tree stakes, but it's getting too late for tree stakes now, fertilizer spikes, you know, because they'll last too long into the fall now. You want to put those in the spring.
2: Okay, so it's called a Ross.
0: Ross root feeder.
2: Okay.
3: But there's other brands of root feeders too, and you get these fertilizer pellets, and you stick a hose onto it, and you just set it up and put a timer on your phone for 15-20 minutes.
0: The best thing is get the grass away from the trunk of the tree, because you're always whippersnipping and doing things against the trunk, which is going to damage the trunk, which is going to hurt the tree in the long run.
2: Mm-hmm.
0: Okay, so don't have grass right.
3: So you're
0: up
3: saying
0: the trunk.
3: 24, 18 inches? How far away from the tree should you?
0: Just so doesn't matter as long as the whippersnipper or what I call mechanical blight happens. Which means the lawnmower or the whippersnipper or whatever, keep that away from it. So
2: especially when a tree gets really big, you get the roots sometimes start to show up, you know, then you're really buzzing them with the lawnmower because you're trying to you have to run them over basically to cut the grass in there. So,
0: just keep that grass, keep the grass away from the trunk.
2: Okay. 1-877-332-8255. We got the lightning round coming up next, and we'll get through our texts. I'm Jay with Jill and Rick. 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
2: Time for the lightning round here on Garden Talk. I'm Jay with Jill and Rick. Speaking of lightning, man, we already had lightning last night. Holy smoke. There was a storm just north of Martinsville, Warman, that rolled through there. And it was like a constant sort of rumble.
0: Yep.
2: No real big cracks and that big boom, but watching his videos all over the internet, it's pretty cool.
3: I love storms.
2: And it was all jumping cloud to cloud.
0: Yep.
2: It was just, it was like almost like the paparazzi were in town. It's crazy. Here we go. This is from Norm in Regina. Why does my lily have black spots on it? Only one plant and it's not even growing as tall as the other one.
3: It could be a few things. It could be from overhead watering and getting black spots that way. And then that causes fungals to form on the leaves. It also, depending on what the black spots look like, it could be a bug that is chewing away on it. But usually you'll see the black spots turn into holes on the leaves.
0: I'm seeing lots of minor issues. Mm-hmm. Like it's a leaf called a leaf miner on all kinds of plants, from poplars to willows to elms to perennials. So watch for those as you the miners, they eat the green in between the layers of the outside of the leaf.
2: Okay.
0: And they turn sometimes black or sometimes brown, so watch for that as well.
2: Julie's in Battleford, growing basil, green onions, and celery in pots. What type of fertilizer to use? Vegetable tomato or multi-purpose miracle grow or something like that?
3: Yeah, you can use a vegetable tomato would be best. Yeah. Or if you're doing that, use a 20-20-20 fertilizer. You're going to be watering those pots quite often in pots, so you're going to be wanting to fertilize often as well, too.
2: Okay. Susan Kindersley, what's eating the leaves on roses? And can I use Roundup? So that's the first question. What's eating the leaves on roses?
0: The sawfly right now. I just sprayed my roses twice now. They had a sawfly, a little fly, and lays eggs, and there's a little green caterpillar.
3: What are you spraying with?
0: I just use Trounce.
2: Trounce. That's what I use on. Yep. Can you use Roundup Advance on tree suckers?
0: Yes.
2: Yes. Advance.
0: It's advanced. It's very clear. It's not just Roundup. It's Roundup Advance.
2: I wish that company would actually have changed the name of that.
0: I don't even, when I talk about it, I don't even say Roundup anymore. I just say Advance.
2: Right.
0: Then they don't get it mixed up.
2: So Advance can be used on tree suckers.
0: Yes.
2: There you go. Okay.
0: And another product called Top Gun.
2: All right. This is Corey, who's in Regina. Hey, Rick and Jill. Mature, large Saskatoon bushes, 10 to 15 feet high.
0: Yep.
2: Bush trunks are quite thick in diameter. Still producing, but not as much as it used to. When and how to prune them for rejuvenation?
0: Yep. Next spring, sometime in March or the very first week of April, cut them down to like 6 feet high.
2: Okay.
0: And it's going to take, you're going to lose crop for a couple of years, but
2: when it comes back, then the crop will come back lots. Right.
0: Lots.
2: So you kind of have to do that. So next spring, cut them back to 6 feet high. You can just, can you just go straight across?
0: Yeah, or shape them, whatever you
3: want
0: to do.
3: And that's before they bud out.
0: Yeah, this early April or in March. Okay.
2: Okay. Perfect. Let's see if I can get this text lined up. It's jumping around here on me. This is Jim, who's in Moose Jaw. We have an alpine currant in front of our house facing west.
0: Yeah.
2: Past few years, the new growth has turned sort of a pasty color.
0: It's called powdery mildew.
2: Stops growing. Otherwise, the plant seems to be healthy. Tried spraying it with Bordeaux a couple of times, but it doesn't do anything.
0: Don't use Bordeaux. Use garden sulfur.
2: Garden sulfur.
0: Sulfur. Okay. It's another fungicide that works better on that. And make sure you're not overhead watering, especially in the evening or nighttime.
2: It's very close to a lawn. So for Jim, that could be the problem.
0: If getting the lawn water sprinklers, on it. Just make sure you water in the morning.
2: Morning, yep.
0: So that the sun, right when the sun comes up, so that it dries the leaves right away.
2: And then number two, use that
0: garden sulfur.
2: These alpine currants are susceptible to this.
0: Yes, so unless you get one called Schmidt alpine currant, it gets less of it.
2: Okay. This is Greg. Good morning. I was wondering what's the best procedure to revive hail damaged potted flowers petunias.
3: Do lots of pruning. It's really important and that will actually rejuvenate them too. And we're getting this heat so you can up your fertilizer actually twice a week. So if you're using a 20-20-20 fertilizer, do that twice a week. Give your plants a good fertilizer and in 2 to 3 weeks they're going
0: to
3: be big.
0: You need to grow out of it. Yep. Yeah. Perfect.
2: Okay. Cheryl's in Saskatoon. I have a small flying insects. They're burrowing holes in my privacy fence posts. It's not a tree, but it was a tree. Any ideas for getting rid of those pests?
0: Could be a flying ant. Could be a bunch of different things, right? If they're flying ants, that means the colony has been moving. Not sure unless I've seen the bug.
2: But, I mean, we do have things that take care of bugs, though, right?
3: The Dr. Doom.
0: Yeah, Dr. Doom. It's a pyrethrum, and then especially if you get the brown can or the yellow can, there's different ratios of pyrethrum. Get the stronger ones, spray it on the post. Anything that crawls over it is done.
2: Right. Okay. So that's one way, an easy way to take care of it.
0: Yep.
2: Yeah. Okay. This is, let me check the time. Yeah, we'll still keep going here. Dawn says, what fertilizer should you use on corn when the tassels are starting to form?
0: What fertilizer?
3: Organic fertilizer.
0: Organic fertilizers. The corn is are nitrogen hungry, so even if you use the organic fertilizers for all the micronutrients, you can also use a compost around them. You could use a felful pellet tea. You could even use a shot of 20-20-20. That'll make them just go like crazy.
2: Okay.
0: Okay.
2: Bev wants to know about a silver poplar. Will cutting down the main tree reduce suckering or stress the tree and increase suckering?
0: It'll increase. Anytime you cut down the main tree, it increases suckering.
2: Yeah.
0: That's what it does.
2: Yes.
0: Yep.
2: So Advance can take care of the suckers, but it's the nature of the tree, too.
0: It's the nature of the tree.
2: Yeah, there we go. Lori's in Pike Lake. We have a 7-foot-tall silver willow planted last year. It was fine until about 5 days ago, and now the leaves are starting to turn yellow from the the branches and drop.
0: When there did
2: are
0: they also plant it? Sorry,
2: silver willow.
0: When did they plant it? Does it say?
2: Just a minute here. Let's see if it's get through it.
0: Yep.
2: No, it doesn't say when.
0: If it's new planting, watch that it doesn't get too dry or too wet, but mainly too dry. Okay, if it's a new planting,
2: planted last year. There we go.
0: Planted last year, so it should be rooted well. Just make sure watch the moisture on it, and if it's turning yellow, just give it a fertilizing.
3: And you can do the 30-10-10 right up until the end of July, middle of July.
2: Okay. Yeah, she goes on to say that there's, you know, yellow spots in the leaves, but not the healthy ones. The healthy ones are fine. Yep. Soil is very sandy, damp, and 18 inches down when it's probed.
0: Okay. So. If it's damp, it's good. Keep it there and nutrients, and that's the big one.
2: Okay. Janine's in Saskatoon. Is it still common practice when planting a wire basket tree to put rock on the bottom of the whole thing with, you know, weeping tile sticking outside with a hole.
0: If you've got heavy blue clay or plastic clay, then that makes a huge advantage if you put that weeping tile with the rock on the bottom.
2: Right. So basically, you're digging a hole,
0: yep,
2: rock on the bottom, and then a chimney,
0: yep,
2: so you can vent.
0: Vent.
2: Right. So, yes, go ahead, Janine. That's great if yep, you get that clay, right? Well, we're just about squeaking through here. This is about the last one. If you have a no-till garden, do you yep, have to fertilize it?
3: Absolutely.
2: Yes?
0: Micronutrients, but eventually, as the time goes on, you won't have to fertilize near as much because okay, it'll produce its own.
2: That was Jen's question yep, there. That pretty much wraps us up for today. We got to go, but there's a few we didn't get answered. We'll get those answered just in a second off the air. See you same time, same place next weekend. And don't forget all the tours and all the things you can do around here. Check yeah, that all out.
0: Check all your local horticulture societies right across the province.
3: Enjoy the sun. Drink lots of water.
2: Yeah. I'm Jay with Jill and Rick. This has been Garden Talk on 980 CJME and 650 CKOM.
17: 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How about this nice day we're having?
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25: It's 11 o'clock. I'm Abby Zivrink. A possible tornado touches down north of Lloydminster last night. The cleanup continues north of Saskatoon after trees were uprooted and homes and businesses were destroyed. And you might need a hat and sunscreen if you're heading to the Riders game today. In Regina, partly sunny and 28 degrees. In Saskatoon, partly sunny and 23 degrees. Your AC might be working overtime again today. A heat warning is still covering the southern half of the province. The weather office says Humidex values could get up to the mid-40s today in Regina and Saskatoon. And now we're looking over to the aftermath of more severe stormy weather last night in north central Saskatchewan. Destructive winds, heavy rain, hail, and lightning were seen in Prince Albert. It caused the power to turn off last night, but as of this morning, the power turned back on. But Sask Power says people in Tisdale, Nipawin, Carrot River, and Tobin Lake areas are still without power. An area northeast of North Battleford is also without power this morning, and east of Regina around Pilot Butte, White City, Balgoni, and Capel, and Vibank are also without power. Not sure why the power's out there, though. There's no word on when it'll be turned back on. Now, we're also hearing about a possible tornado north of Lloydminster. Several people have posted on social media saying they saw a long-lived tornado near Onion Lake, but Environment Canada hasn't confirmed it yet. Now, cleanup mode continues after reports of several tornadoes possibly touching down in Saskatchewan on Friday night. Right now, only one is confirmed by the weather office, and it's near Dundurn, south of Saskatoon. But our Libby Gray reports Waldheim, north of Saskatoon, is dealing with the aftermath of an unconfirmed tornado from Friday.
1: No, it's never going to be the same.
4: Since a tornado went by the Pine Ridge Golf Course's sixth hole, it's going to take some time before anyone is driving down the green in anything except a golf cart or a piece of heavy machinery. Trevor Hebert is the general manager of the Waldheim Regional Park, which includes the course.
1: We've had storms like plow winds and stuff come through in the past, but we've never had anything like this.
4: Trees are uprooted and thrown about the course, and pieces of a metal roof are twisted and mangled on the green, along with metal barrels and other pieces of debris.
1: It's the worst I've ever seen.
4: At Waldheim's Pine Ridge Golf Course, I'm Libby Gray.
25: A storm chaser is raising concerns that too many tornado alerts could cause people to tune them out. Tornado hunter Greg Johnson says he recently received a tornado warning while chasing a storm near Prince Albert, but he was 80 kilometers away without a twister in sight.
5: Well, that's just ridiculous. And the warning says, get underground right now to keep yourself safe. That doesn't make any sense because I'm looking around and I'm under blue skies.
25: He says repeated alerts for storms that don't affect someone could reduce their impact when a serious threat does develop. By the end of June, 93 tornado alerts were issued in Saskatchewan. That doesn't include the dozens that have been sent out in the last 2 weeks. The snowbirds brought thousands of people together in Moose Jaw yesterday, including families who've been coming to the hometown show for generations. Our Jacob Bamhauer reports.
6: For the Bodis family, the snowbirds have always brought them together.
7: Him and I have been going back to the 70s. Well, I have. He's back into the
19: probably late seen him 15 or so times.
6: Now they're passing those memories to the next generation.
26: It's a good show. I just liked all the moves, and one of them was to me a little scary. I thought they were going to crash like 7 times already.
6: And as the smoke cleared over Moose Jaw, one family tradition was carried on even if the hometown show is taking a break. At Moose Jaw's Municipal Airport, I'm Jacob Bamhauer.
25: In Calgary, a landlord is facing voyeurism charges after police found hidden cameras inside two rental properties. Police say a tenant at one of the homes noticed a small hidden camera in the bathroom and on the smoke detector in their bedroom. And people at Country Thunder in Craven have one last day to enjoy the music. I'd be out of luck, lost if I ever loved you. Lainey Wilson is headlining tonight. To wrap up the festival, Creed was the headliner last night. The local news is the latest local news is as close as your phone. Check out ckom.com and cjme.com, Saskatchewan's homepages for news. It's 11:04. Sports from the Green Zone. The Saskatchewan Rough Riders will look to get another win before their second bye week of the season. They'll take on the Hamilton Tiger Cats at Mosaic Stadium later today. Green Zone Rider reporter Britton Gray has more.
27: Riders quarterback Trevor Harris says the Hamilton Tiger Cats defense does present a challenge for them. But for the veteran, he says it ultimately comes down to how Saskatchewan executes.
28: We just got to come out and make sure that we're doing our part. And we come out with a tenacity. We come out with our foot on the accelerator and keep on it. And, you know, they're pros too, and so they're going to make plays, but we're going to make plays, and we just got to make more than they do.
27: It's also a milestone game for Harris, as this will be his 200th CFL game. At Mosaic Stadium, I'm Britton Gray.
25: You can hear the pregame show on the Green Zone here at 3 o'clock. The game starts at 5. And they're down to the final four at the World Cup. Yesterday, England beat Norway 2-1 in extra time. Argentina also needed extra time to get past Switzerland 3-1. It's 11:05. There's a heat warning in effect in Regina and southern Saskatchewan. Sunny today with a high of 35. Tonight, partly cloudy and a low of 21. Tomorrow, sunny and a high of 26. In Saskatoon and central Saskatchewan, mainly sunny today and a high of 33. Tonight, partly cloudy with a low of 16. Tomorrow, mainly sunny and a high of 24. Across Saskatchewan in the Battle Fords, it's 21 degrees. Prince Albert, 21. Swift Current, 27 degrees. In Weyburn and Estevan, it's 28 degrees. And in Yorkton and Moose Jaw, it's 29 degrees. In Regina, partly sunny, a breeze from the south at 7, and it's 28 degrees. In Saskatoon, partly sunny, northeast wind at 3, and it's 23 degrees. It's 11:06. I'm Abby Zifferink.
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29: Well, you and I talk about healthcare often, and we will
8: welcome your thoughts, your concerns, and many people will share their personal stories. Often it's around wait times for diagnosis, wait times for surgery, some of the packed emergency rooms that we see. We will have the health minister on the show. In fact, the health minister's come on a couple of times and answered questions. Well, this week, the Saskatchewan NDP are raising alarms over a different part of healthcare, the decline in long-term care beds, despite the fact the province has a rapidly growing senior population. So the shortage of long-term care beds is actually putting additional strain on the healthcare system, particularly hospitals and families. Our next guest has been speaking to this over the last couple of days, the NDP's Keith Jorgensen, who is an NDP MLA for Saskatoon, Churchill, Wildwood, and Associate Health Critic for the NDP. Keith, joining me in studio today. Keith, thanks so much for being here.
9: Thank you so much for the kind invitation. I'm excited to be on your show.
8: So I watched the news conference yesterday. The NDP have said, look, this is a problem. There's a declining number over a period of years. Why do you see this as happening? What's your concern here, generally speaking, Keith?
9: Well, I think, frankly, it's a truly shocking failure of the government to plan. I mean, this should be the easiest part of our healthcare system to plan and anticipate. We all know that we're going to get old and many of us are going to require those additional supports as we become frail. And we've seen an actual decrease in the number of long-term care beds and centers in the province, despite the fact that the number of seniors has grown by over 50% since the NDP left power in 2007. And you know, there really is a huge cost to people, you know, people's personal lives as well as on the system overall when we have not enough long-term care beds and supports for aging adults.
8: Can you talk about, I heard you mention yesterday how this is affecting hospitals. So you kind of addressed the trickle-down effect. If we don't have enough long-term care beds, it has other implications in the healthcare system. Talk about what your point was there.
9: Yeah, 100%. I think often when we talk about you mentioned the backlog in our emergency rooms, largely the problem in our emergency rooms isn't the front door, it's the sort of back door. We don't have acute care beds in the hospital for people to be placed in once they arrive in emergency. And we often don't have acute care beds in the surgical wards because there's a large number of people who end up spending sometimes months at a time in an acute care setting when really they need a long-term care bed. So not only is that costly to the system in that obviously a hospital bed is more expensive than a long-term care bed, but it just isn't an appropriate place to provide those supports to those aging adults. And they often end up in some pretty undignified situations.
8: I know we listened to a couple of examples over the last day or two of people who have said their loved ones, you know, in a bed, but in a hallway because there was no specific room for them. We've heard about that happening in healthcare. I mean, you know, my question to you, Keith, and I've talked with other politicians about this as well. This is a challenging problem. It is a problem that needs to be addressed, but not unique to Saskatchewan. Is that fair to say?
9: I think that other parts of the country have pressures on the healthcare system. But if you look at a lot of the ways that we measure the healthcare system and its performance, Saskatchewan is always last or next to last in terms of surgical wait times, the number of physicians per resident. And in particular, you know, this idea that the number of long-term care beds has actually shrank. I mean, it doesn't take a rocket scientist to figure out that the population is aging and growing at the same time that we're going to need more resources to help an aging population, not less. And it's really a situation where not only are we getting poorer outcomes as a result, we're actually spending more money because, again, it costs more money to treat somebody or provide support to them in a hospital than in a long-term care center.
8: Maybe that's a good lead-in to where I was going to go next, because I've got a list here. I've been trying to keep track over the years of what the spending has been like in different areas of government, including healthcare in the province. So, you know, 2020, we saw some dedicated money towards long-term care facilities. 2021, a fairly significant investment, 600 new long-term care beds in Regina. So do you feel that while there have been investments made by the government, it just hasn't been enough, hasn't kept pace?
9: I think it's the not enough and, frankly, sometimes not in the right places. So there are there is a long-term care center facility being built in Regina. My understanding that is to replace an existing facility, not to add capacity to the system. But there's also simple things that the government can be doing to remove, to lessen the pressure on the system, as well as provide people with an opportunity to live where they want to live, which is often at home. So there's a shortage of day programming, respite beds. There's a variety of things that we could be doing that are less expensive that would provide people with support at home and allow them to sort of age around their family. And the government isn't also not investing in those things, which again creates more and more pressure on both the long-term care system as well as the acute care system.
8: Keith Jorgensen is my guest, NDP MLA for Saskatoon, Churchill, Wildwood, also associate health critic for the NDP. I want to get into what's the fix in just a second, but is there a way to quantify what the need is in Saskatchewan? Do we know how serious the shortage of long-term care spaces is today?
9: Yeah, I would maybe tell a quick story just to illustrate this sort of the human cost of this. I spoke a short time ago to a war vet, 101-year-old war vet, who was blind and was not said that he could not get a long-term care bed until he soiled himself 3 times a week for 3 weeks in a row. And so I think that that sort of illustrates the sort of scope of the problem. We have, you know, heroes, people who've served our country and should be, as they age, treated with, you know, respect, dignity. And, you know, talking to, you know, a proud man who's told that he needs to soil himself before he can get assistance and long-term care bed, I think is unacceptable.
8: So he was actually told that, Keith? He was actually told, yes, the only way you're going to get moved is?
9: Correct.
8: Gee.
9: And that's not the first time that I've heard that. So I think what the system has done to make the wait list for long-term care not grow is the definition of what you need to have to get into long-term care has evolved over time. So You have people who end up having to be sort of sicker or more needy to get into long-term care. And then you often have other folks that end up being cared for in situations where the supports are in place for them. And you see the end result is we've had 2 seniors just in the city of Saskatoon who have left facilities that probably weren't equipped to care for them, and it ended up dying. One gentleman who froze to death and another gentleman who wandered away from a facility and fell and died from his injuries. And, you know, I would imagine that was largely as a result of those folks being in facilities that weren't equipped to care for them. And they were there because there wasn't a long-term care bed available for them.
8: So what would the NDP do differently? And in that, because I know you've got a healthcare strategy, in that, how would you pay for it? Because it either is, you know, you need to bring in more money to pay more than what is being paid now, or you need to make different choices on what you're spending the money on. So can you give us a sense of this, Keith?
9: Yeah, 100%. So, clearly the system does need more resources, but often those resources that are being invested by the government, I think, are not spent wisely. And so we can use an example of somebody who maybe could be cared for at home by a loved one with a little bit of strategic support that they can't receive in the terms of like day programming, where they can kind of get a break from their loved one a couple times a week, or respite bed where they can get a break for somebody for a weekend or a week. Those supports are in very, very short supply, but they cost a fraction of the amount that it would actually cost to have somebody in long-term care. And so I think there's things that we can do that not only save money, but also allow people to age where they want to be, which is often at home.
8: 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We'll take our break. We'll be right back here on 980 CJME and 650 CKO.
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0: Yeah, mistake. It's a mistake for sure when we hear repeatedly in our province, starting back in April, of people who are in custody in some sort of, well, in the case of the three that we're talking about, their provincial facilities, correctional facilities, and people who are in custody are mistakenly released. April, a 35-year-old male, mistakenly released from the PA Correctional Center. He ended up turning himself back in. June 16th, a 30-year-old male from the PA Correctional Center, mistakenly released. He was later arrested. And then June 19th, a 26-year-old female who was in the correctional facility of the Saskatchewan Hospital in North Battleford, unlawfully at large as a result of an administrative error, and was arrested in Regina a number of days, a couple of weeks later. So those are three recent examples where people were let out of jail when they shouldn't have been. How does this happen? I said before, I mean, this is kind of a fool me once, fair enough. I know that's not the saying, but, you know, I mean, you give it, like, mistakes happen. I get that. But on this topic, when we started digging into it, this is not rare. This is, I dare to say, relatively common. We've got dozens upon dozens of examples in Canada over the last couple of years where this has happened. How do these mistakes happen? What are the safeguards that should be there to prevent them from happening? What does it mean for public safety? What does it mean for public confidence in the justice system in general? This is where my next guest comes in. We'll have a good chat about this. A justice studies professor at Mount Royal University. We welcome Professor Doug King to the show. Doug, thanks so much for taking the call.
1: Great. Thank you.
0: Good to have you here. So I've just laid this out. We've had several cases in Saskatchewan where inmates were mistakenly released. Is this, I mean, I just said, I think it's actually common. Would you classify it that way?
1: I wouldn't say common, but it does occur on a fairly regular basis. The reason I wouldn't say it's common is that given the number of individuals who pass through remand facilities and provincial corrections facilities, you know, we're talking 100,000 people in a given year. So what is worrisome to me is it's been happening. It's happened across Canada. It's been happening for a long time. And so I don't think it's productive to say what individual made this error. I'm more interested in how could a system allow such an error to occur.
0: Right.
1: You know, typically there'd be a two-way verification. You don't get released until two people sign off on it.
0: Right. You know, I mean, I think that leads into my question, because my next question is, how does this happen? You've got human mistakes, you've got system failures, or a combination of both. You're suggesting, even if it is a human mistake, there should be a system in place that could catch this.
1: Absolutely. You know, you can always find fault with an individual who makes an error. But if it's an honest error, then you have to go to the system and say, how could an honest error make such a mistake? On rare occasions, it'll be some kind of malfeasance by someone in the institution. There was a case here in Alberta where someone on the outside forged a stay of proceedings document and used that to release a friend from prison. That's rare. These are typically just administrative errors that aren't getting caught.
0: We're chatting today with Doug King, Justice Studies Professor at Mount Royal University. So do you have a sense of safeguards that are in place to try and prevent this from happening?
1: Yeah, you know, on paper there are. There will be, you know, notions of, you know, double check your work, you know, show your supervisor before you release someone. The problem is, you get the remand level and provincial corrections level, is understaffing. Can't get enough people to go work in those institutions. That then means everybody's working overtime, typically. And so that's a recipe for mistakes happening. You rush it because you got a lot of cases to deal with, you know, before you go home. So I think it all falls down to, you know, it's the idea of having to process paper. And it's a paper decision, and you have paper in front of you. That's a recipe for mistakes happening right away.
0: Mm-hmm.
1: They've got to put these things into kind of an electronic format that requires people, you know, check boxes to put in a code and sign off some things.
0: We're chatting today with Doug King from Mount Royal University. You know, I wondered for a second, Professor, if this was a Saskatchewan issue, if we've got a problem on our hands. I do some deep diving into this, and I find out that Ontario, there's actually a report out, 150 accidental inmate releases over a five-year period. So clearly this isn't just a Saskatchewan problem.
1: No, it happens in every province. Now, Ontario will have more of a problem because they have more people going in and out of remand and provincial facilities. So the smaller your province in terms of population, the less likely it's going to happen. But it has been happening.
0: Mm-hmm.
1: Right? We can think back over the years and you'll hear these isolated stories. It has everything also to do with transparency.
0: Right.
1: When the mistake happens, who's notified of the mistake? And if the media is never notified, you'll never read about it in the newspaper, on social media, or anything.
0: As a former cop, I mean, part of this, I think about the compromised community safety, depending on what the person is in there for, is in custody. I mean, they're behind bars for a reason. We know we have lots of people who, when they commit a crime, often it's accompanied by a breach charge because they're already out on some other kind of release. If they're being released before their time is up, what does this say about community safety? And then B, what does this do to public confidence in the justice system, Doug?
1: Yeah, you know, I think let's start with the public confidence first, because I think that's really important. I think it erodes the public's confidence in not just in the remand facilities and provincial prison, but in how justice, criminal justice plays out in the community, in a province, and in a country. And it definitely will erode that. That may be one of the reasons we don't hear about it all that often when it even occurs. So I think that's a really important thing. The issue of public safety is an interesting thing because oftentimes people will say, you know, it's a bad world out there, but it's not bad in my neighborhood, or it's not bad in my apartment or home or condo. So one of the things you have to worry about public confidence and perceptions of safety is that these things will make it seem like public safety out there is getting worse, when in actual fact it probably isn't. One of the remarkable things about many of these people who get released is they end up getting recaptured fairly quickly, right? The thing that always is interesting to me is that most people who commit a crime stay in the community that they committed the first crime, and so the police will run into them all the time.
0: Mm-hmm.
1: So I'm not too worried about public safety. I'm worried about the erosion in public confidence in the system.
0: Doug King, Justice Studies Professor, Mount Royal University. Three examples recently in Saskatchewan of inmates released mistakenly. 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
6: It's 11:30. I'm Abby Zivrink. Your AC might be working overtime with this heat warning across the southern half of the province. We're also dealing with the aftermath of storms this morning in north central Saskatchewan. Melfort, Tisdale, Nipawin, and Hudson Bay are all without power. People on social media are talking about a possible tornado that touched down near Onion Lake, north of Lloydminster, but it hasn't been confirmed by the weather office. It comes as nearly a dozen possible tornadoes were reported on Friday night in our province. Only one has been confirmed south of Saskatoon near Dundurn, but the rest are still unconfirmed. A shooting at one of Toronto's most popular summer events has left two people dead and several others hurt. It's the last day of music at Country Thunder in Craven. Lainey Wilson is the headliner tonight. and it was a big turnout to say goodbye for now to the Snowbirds at the Moose Jaw Airport yesterday. And finally, the Riders take on the Hamilton Ticats at 5 o'clock tonight at Mosaic Stadium. It's 11:31. There's a heat warning in effect in Regina and southern Saskatchewan. Sunny today and a high of 35. Tonight, partly cloudy and a low of 21. Tomorrow, sunny and a high of 26. In Saskatoon and central Saskatchewan, mainly sunny today and a high of 33. Tonight, partly cloudy and a low of 16. Tomorrow, mainly sunny and a high of 24. In Regina, it's partly sunny and 28 degrees. In Saskatoon, partly sunny and 23 degrees. It's 11:31. I'm Abby Zifferink.
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12: Well, pipelines have been in the news in a big way lately, I would say even in the last week especially, as Canada continues to look for new ways to strengthen its economy, reduce its dependence on the United States. This announcement yesterday, Alberta and Ontario's premiers are proposing a pipeline to carry Western Canadian oil to the east. How doable is this? How needed is this? That's what we talk about with my first guest, Heather Exner-Perot, a friend of this radio show, senior fellow and director of Energy, Natural Resources, and Environment at the McDonald Laurier Institute in Ottawa, is joining us to discuss. Heather, thanks so much for taking our call.
13: Yeah, great to be here.
12: So let's start by getting your thoughts on the premiers of Alberta and Ontario announcing yesterday a 3,300-kilometer pipeline being proposed. They're calling it Northern Shield Oil Pipeline. Your thoughts on this announcement?
13: Yeah, well, certainly it's pipeline week in Canada, so I can hardly complain about that. I'm always glad to hear interest and excitement about pipelines. Of course, these are two government-announced pipelines, so that's the downside to this. I would say Trans Mountain has a pretty good business case, you know, sending a million barrels to the Asian market, the biggest market, fastest growing energy market. The one through Canada to Ontario is much more about sovereignty and security, trying to ensure that we can ship what we need through Canada and not have to go through the United States. And so we'll see what costs we're willing to pay to have that kind of security supply.
12: I mean, Doug Ford has thrown out there that Ontario will pay for it if they have to. Is it a problem that we're trying to potentially build a business case for two pipelines at the same time, or is that doable?
13: Well, I mean, both of them will need government financing. On the Trans Mountain side, you know, I don't see a problem because we know with TMX, basically the tolls cover the cost of capital and the interest for the government, even a small dividend, and where the government makes a ton of money on royalties and taxes. And it's obviously good for, you know, security and foreign policy and our allies and all that.

0: This went to Ontario. There isn't a way for Ontario to absorb another 500,000 barrels of oil. So what it is about is being able to ship oil through Canada instead of having to go through basically Wisconsin and Michigan. And some of us out west don't know, but that pipeline called Line 5, Enbridge runs it, that goes to Sarnia through Michigan, has been under a lot of pressure for the last 6 years. The governor of Michigan has been intent on shutting it down, which would be obviously very problematic for Ontario. It hasn't gone, you know, it hasn't gone far enough. There's an international pipeline treaty that protects it. The federal government under both Biden and Trump has indicated no desire to suspend it. But it does weigh on your mind. And so that is really about, you know, energy security. And we'll see how much we think we need to pay for the risk that is involved in there. And it will be a hefty price.
1: You know, I watched an interview last night with the former CEO of the Alberta Petroleum Marketing Commission, who suggested there's a low likelihood of success of this because of cost and because the refineries in the east are already served by pipelines. If this were to go ahead, and I realize it's a big if, Heather, would that mean that we would cease or limit the amount of oil that we send through this pipeline through the states?
0: Well, it must, and these are the kinds of details that I'm interested in. I'm interested in Enbridge's response because, you know, they're under attack, you know, from the south, trying to shut them down, and now trying to, you know, get rid of their business from the north, cutting off their customers from there. So that is just a thing. You know, obviously we're in a tense time with the United States, and I guess you have to calculate, is it worth it to have, I don't even know, a 50 or a 60 or $70 billion pipeline to get the exact same amount of oil that you're getting, but to not have to get it through the United States. And that's where we're at. And I mean, we just announced $100 billion for submarines yesterday. There's a lot of threats to Canada and the world today. We need a lot of capabilities. We need a lot of security. And so I guess we'll just really need to dig into that math. We're just at the feasibility study, to be fair. And I think there's nothing wrong with doing feasibility on this project for sure. Mm-hmm. And see if the math.
1: Heather Exner-Perot is my guest, Senior Fellow and Director of Energy, Natural Resources and Environment at the McDonald Laurier Institute in Ottawa. I saw some more discussion yesterday that was online, but between experts, suggesting that maybe investment in rail might be better for shipping oil to the east at a reasonable cost and benefit as opposed to investing in a pipeline. Can you give us a sense of how possible is that and compare the use of rail to move oil as opposed to a pipeline?
0: Well, we could already do it today, and it's a little bit more expensive, and it's obviously a little bit more dangerous. There's more likelihood of derailment. But if the scenario is, you know, a pipeline is shut off for you know, that it's disrupted, that it's not shut down for forever, but it's disrupted, we absolutely have the capability of sending some more oil through rail. You know, the railroad does exist already through Canada. So we do have a plan B in essence. And if people didn't know, we put together plans for the case in which Michigan did shut down Line 5. And it involved rail and it involved truck as well. So you could get that Alberta oil out east, that Saskatchewan oil out east, but obviously over a medium or longer term, that's not a satisfactory solution. But it just goes, like, if there was some kind of short-term disruption, we would absolutely be able to manage it.
1: Mm-hmm. Premier Doug Ford yesterday also announced that we need a strategic oil reserve in Canada. Many have suggested this is crazy. We don't need it in Canada because we are an oil-producing nation. What do you make of those comments? Is there anything to what the Premier is saying?
0: Yeah, so when we had that last oil crisis in the 70s, that's when the International Energy Agency was started up. That's when countries were intended, the members of IEA, mostly OECD members, to have these strategic petroleum reserves. Canada was never subject to that, was never required to have one because obviously we're an exporter. And so we just have a different level of vulnerability, which is to say limited low vulnerability. But obviously most of our oil comes from the West. And so if you are in Ontario and Quebec, you are an importer of that oil. So for me, it's about how many days of inventory do you think you need to hold? We can call it a reserve, but that's essentially what it is. They must have, you know, some days of inventory already. And if you say, well, maybe they need twice as much inventory on hold in case of disruption, I think that's fair. Again, like I mentioned, you could always ship by rail through Canada if you needed to. But I don't think it's, you know, we're certainly in a geopolitical, you know, scenario where you want to have a little bit more security. You want to have a little bit more redundancy. I think holding some more inventory out east makes sense. whether you want to call it a reserve or not. I don't think it's going to be absolutely not something, you know, comparable to what the Japanese and the Americans have. But a little bit more energy security out east wouldn't be a problem for anyone.
1: We're chatting today with Heather Exner-Perot. Speaking of oil reserves, let's stay on that topic for a second. How did it affect the world, the countries that have oil reserves, dipping into them during the energy crisis that we've seen, the war in Iran and the squeezing and the shutting down, if you will, of the Strait of Hormuz? How much has that affected, and how long will it affect oil prices globally?
0: Well, I have to say, I mean, it worked fantastically that I almost can't believe that we have oil around $70 a barrel after the Strait of Hormuz has been shut down or disrupted, almost 4 months. And so that's been a great relief. Obviously, the United States has released much of their SPR. They're at their lowest level since 1983, but they've been able to do that. And on China's side, the other big player basically just stopped importing, 4 or 5 million barrels a day that they just did not need to accept because they had their own reserves. So in some ways, it did go to show that, you know, we did have, you know, a huge buffer built in on oil, that it wasn't possible to have the same kind of crisis disruption as you had in the 70s. But of course, you know, these things are running out. We're several months into this crisis. The Americans can't keep, you know, pushing out the reserves the same way that they were. And now also countries are going to need to build them back up. So they certainly served their intended role. I think it worked great. I think we're all lucky that the countries that have big reserves use them to that effect and stabilize prices. But we're coming to the end, I think, of how much more we can be putting out and stabilizing prices if things don't clear up better in the Strait of Hormuz than they are today.
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1: Welcome back to the show. Evan Bray, good to have you here. Well, if there's something that I could take to the bank as a guarantee, in a week where we're talking about two new pipelines in Canada, the editor and owner of pipelineonline.ca is going to want to talk about that, is going to be happy about that, and I'm sure that's the case. Brian Zinchuk, editor, owner of pipelineonline.ca, which is Saskatchewan's energy news, joins us today. 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
13: Good morning.
1: Two pipelines. This is, your fingers must be sore from writing stories about this.
13: Well, the one I put out here on the second one was about 4,000 words, so yeah.
1: Let's talk, before we even get into the pipelines, we're hearing this morning the ceasefire is done, that this is obviously going to have an impact, or maybe it is already, on oil prices.
13: Geez, who could have predicted that the ceasefire wasn't going to last?
1: Yeah.
13: So Western Texas Intermediate right now is $75.98 this morning. That's up $3 from when I sent you the thing yesterday. WCS, which is Western Canadian Select, 55.27, so the $20 differential. Now, since TMX went online, the first TMX expansion, the differential has tightened up to around $12 to $13. Right now it's expanded. I think that's because the market for West Texas Intermediate is a little bit more dynamic than WCS. And then the global price, Brent oil, is $80.42. So we were actually getting to the point where under $70, that's where people start going, well, maybe we're not going to spend as much. But we're above that again. I don't think this war is ending anytime soon. And it's reflected in the rig count, because the rig count right now at 41 as of yesterday, which was 3 for potash and 38 for oil, that's one of the highest numbers I've seen in a while. Mm-hmm. So, you know, companies are spending some money to, you know, get some production online here and get things going.
1: Brian Zinchuk is my guest. Okay, let's start with the West Coast pipeline. It's changed its course a couple of times, where it's going to go. Just your thoughts on, you know, we finally heard some more progress on this last week, right around that July 1st deadline.
13: Yeah, so what happened is that instead of going to Prince Rupert, which was the most likely candidate, or even Kitimat, which was the original terminus for Northern Gateway, which is, didn't work out, this is going to parallel for most of it, but not all of it right away, down to the lower mainland. It's not going to end at Burnaby. It's going to end at Roberts Bank. And there's several implications of that. Number one, it's about a day and a half further sail each direction to go to Asian markets from the lower mainland than it is from Prince Rupert. I was strongly an advocate of Prince Rupert because it's a deep water port. It's a right turn, a left turn, you're out in open ocean, and it's a lot closer to markets. Plus, it's not a congested port compared to the lower mainland. This one here, Roberts Bank, is within spitting distance, quite literally, of the U.S. border. It will have the ability to load super tankers. Now, that's really, really important, because the existing terminus for the Trans Mountain and Trans Mountain expansion on Burrard Inlet, it can only handle mid-sized tankers called Aframax. A super tanker called a VLCC, or very large crude carrier, it can handle about 4 to 5 times the amount of an Aframax. And because they never got around to dredging it, we couldn't even fully load an Aframax. We could only load about 70 or 80% of the volume and leave the rest empty because it wasn't deep enough for the water. Now, they're looking at dredging that now, finally. But building at Roberts Bank means we can bring the big tankers in and we can play with the big boys. That's really important.
1: So, you know, maybe that's answering a question that some of our texters had is, you know, if you hear the stories that there's still room on the Trans Mountain pipeline for more oil, why do we need another one that parallels it essentially for a big part of the journey? Why can't we just double production in the pipeline that's there?
13: Actually, that room that you're talking of, my understanding is it was filled in June, is that there is no more room in the Trans Mountain line. It's now full.
1: Okay.
13: And one of the things that we always want to do is you always want to have the next project on the go so that when you do fill up, you don't end up with price differentials, which is what happened for much of the last decade. You always want to have that little bit extra capacity so that you have room for additional production. And you're going to have to grow production a lot for these projects. Like we're talking a million barrels to the West Coast, a half million to the Central Canada, and another million or so or 800,000 barrels towards the south with the Bridger pipeline. We're going to skip the Bridger one today. We've talked about that before.
1: Sure. Brian Zinchuk is my guest. I want to ask, Brian, because I know you've talked about this in some of the articles that you've written, I've read on your website, the advantage of essentially following the same path as a previous or existing pipeline. Now, why was that an option that was chosen in this case, going to the West Coast?
13: Well, it's very applicable to anyone who's done any hiking through snow or anything like that. It's breaking trail really does make a difference. It's much easier to always follow an existing right-of-way than it is to start a new one. It's easier for dealing with landowners, First Nations, all sorts of stuff. So that's effectively why they chose to go this route. So it'll be the third pipeline along that right-of-way. There are a few variations up in the lower mainland as well as up west of Jasper near Mount Robson. They've changed a little bit to make it a little bit easier to do it. They learned a few lessons from the last time around. But it's mostly the same right-of-way. Now, there's no Saskatchewan oil is going to go into this pipeline. Some people have said that, well, it will get some Hardisty. It doesn't start at Hardisty. It starts at Bruderheim. No Saskatchewan oil goes to Bruderheim. But what it does is that as oil comes off of the system that currently goes on the Enbridge Mainline, that will free up space for Saskatchewan oil on the Enbridge Mainline. Now, our oil joins the mainline either at Hardisty, coming from Lloydminster into Alberta and back through Hardisty. It joins at Kerrobert, or it joins at Cromer, Manitoba. So if it frees up some space and sends some oil the other direction, that gives us some space for us if we add additional production, if we actually get around to doing that.
1: I was going to say, we talk often about the plan to increase the barrels per day, but have we seen any growth on that, Brian?
13: Well, we're not seeing a lot in the south. I mean, we're kind of, you know, staying flat. But the other thing is that in northwest Saskatchewan, there's actually major moves from Cardinal Energy, from Strathcona, to dramatically increase production. Like Strathcona's plan by themselves is to add over 50,000 barrels in the next few years. Cardinal is working on SAGD projects, so I think add another 20 or 30,000. So those are substantial things. And then Cenovus keeps plugging away on what they're doing. So the future for expansion for oil production in Saskatchewan is in the northwest through SAGD, which is steam-assisted gravity drainage of heavy oil.
1: Right. The notion of who's paying for it, of course, bubbles up all the time, and I don't think you can read an article on this West Coast pipeline without contemplation. I think people are gun shy based on what happened the last time the federal government got involved. Do you see this taking a different path?
13: Well, depending on which politician you listen to, Daniel Smith will say that even though Trans Mountain expansion was extremely expensive, it was supposed to be $7.5 billion, ended up being around $34 billion. She points out that even then, it is still making money and recently produced, I think, $1.2 billion in profit. So if it's a money-making venture, even at that price, governments are saying, well, then we're going to invest in it. And the Ontario government has said the same thing about the pipeline to Ontario that we'll talk about in the next segment.
1: With Brian Zinchuk here on 980 CJME and 650 CKO.
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26: It's 12 o'clock. I'm Abby Zifferink. The lights won't turn on in parts of north central Saskatchewan after destructive storms last night. It's like a scene out of the movie Twister for one community north of Saskatoon, and it was a final goodbye to the snowbirds in Moose Jaw. In Regina, partly sunny, and it's 30 degrees. In Saskatoon, partly sunny and 24 degrees. You might want to grab some sunscreen, a hat, and water if you're heading out for the Riders game today. Much of the province is still covered by heat warnings, and Environment Canada expects today to be particularly muggy. Now, all this heat is coming with the aftermath of some stormy weather. Parts of north central Saskatchewan, including Melfort, Tisdale, Nipawin, and Hudson Bay, can't turn their lights on this afternoon after severe storms rolled through last night. Now, this is after Prince Albert went black just before 11 last night. We're hearing several streets saw localized flooding and downed branches due to destructive winds, but their lights turned back on earlier today. And early this morning, the Kinistino Fire Department was warning people on social media to prepare for an extended outage as several trees are on downed power lines. Photos on social media are also showing possible softball-sized hail that fell north of North Battleford. And earlier in the evening, several videos online show a possible tornado touching down near Onion Lake, north of Lloydminster, but that hasn't been confirmed by the weather office yet. Damage and destruction is left in the aftermath of a severe storm for one community north of Saskatoon. Reporter Libby Gray is near Waldheim, where one store is cleaning up after an unconfirmed tornado possibly touched down on Friday, saying it looks like a scene out of the movie Twister.
27: All that was missing was the cow flying through the sky. Maisie Machap and Jaden Sasakamoose were both working at a Takakoop River Bend store on Highway 12 when the sky above them darkened into a supercell and loomy-sized hail started falling around them.
28: You could hear the thunder right above us too, like really more loud and persistent than usual.
27: Behind the store, a tornado reportedly touched down, wreaking havoc on trees, the store's roof, and sending debris flying.
28: I actually FaceTimed my family, like hysterically crying.
27: The whole storm was over in about 20 minutes, leaving about $100,000 of damage in its wake. At a Takakoop River Bend store on Highway 12, I'm Libby Gray.
26: Meanwhile, we heard of possibly 10 tornadoes that touched down in our province on Friday. Most of them have not been confirmed by the weather office. The only one Environment Canada is confirming right now is near Dundurn. It's a historic moment for thousands of people who watched the snowbirds soar over the Moose Jaw Airport yesterday. As we hear from reporter Jacob Bamhauer, the day was much more than an air show for many, but a chance to say farewell.
0: It was the one word on everyone's mind.
2: It's bittersweet, you know. I know they're a big part of Canadian heritage.
0: But once the jets climbed overhead, that sadness turned into celebration as the crowd erupted after every pass.
3: Yeah, it's great. I've been coming out with Dad probably since I was 7 or 8 years old, so getting to see him one last time is pretty awesome.
0: Whether it's goodbye or simply see you later, Moose Jaw made sure the snowbirds left to a hometown ovation. At Moose Jaw Municipal Airport, I'm Jacob Bamhauer.
26: Two people are dead and several others are hurt after a shooting at one of Toronto's most popular summer events. The Salsa on St. Clair Festival became chaotic after gunshots sent thousands running for safety last night. Toronto's mayor calls it a reckless act of violence. The U.S. just attacked Iran after a container ship was reportedly hit and set ablaze in the Strait of Hormuz that left one crew missing early today. Iran responded by targeting several Middle Eastern countries. Ukraine's prime minister just stepped down today as President Volodymyr Zelensky announced fresh changes to Ukraine's government. And the party is well underway for Country Thunder in Craven. Tonight, the show wraps up with Lainey Wilson. The latest local news is as close as your phone. 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It's 12:04. Sports from the Green Zone. The Saskatchewan Rough Riders will have a big piece of the offensive puzzle back for today's game against the Hamilton Tiger Cats. The Green Zone Rider reporter Britton Gray has more.
4: AJ Ouellette is excited to be back out on the football field.
5: Rose asking me why I was so happy, so excited, you know, smiling out here. Like, I just get to play football. It's the best.
4: The rusher not only brings a certain energy to the position, but is one of the top pass-blocking running backs in the CFL. Saskatchewan's offense will look to get more consistent and try to get a win before their second bye week of the season. At Mosaic Stadium, I'm Britton Gray.
26: The Green Zone pregame show gets underway at 3. Kickoff is at 5. And they're down to the final four at the World Cup. France will face Spain on Tuesday. England will take on defending champion Argentina on Wednesday. And the Toronto Blue Jays will aim to win their three-game weekend series in San Diego today. It's 12:05. There's a heat warning in effect in Regina and southern Saskatchewan. Sunny today and a high of 35. Tonight, partly cloudy and a low of 21. Tomorrow, sunny and a high of 26. In Saskatoon and central Saskatchewan, mainly sunny today and a high of 33. Tonight, partly cloudy with a low of 16. Tomorrow, mainly sunny and a high of 24. Across Saskatchewan, in the Battle Fords, it's 23 degrees. Prince Albert, 23. Swift Current, 27. In Weyburn, it's 30. In Estevan, it's 30 degrees. In Yorkton and Moose Jaw, it's also 30. In Regina, partly sunny, southeast wind at 15, and it's 30 degrees. In Saskatoon, partly sunny, northeast breeze at 6, and it's 24 degrees. It's 12:06. I'm Abby Ziverink.
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0: Tensei, Marcy, for joining me this weekend. Coming up, there is a brand new Saskatchewan-made television series designed to teach Nakota. Brittany Cafe catches up with the showrunner. But to begin, we head up to Montreal Lake Cree Nation, a little northeast of Waskasoo. That's where the RCMP recently announced the construction of a new detachment. This, they say, is going to reduce travel time, keep more officers in the community, and improve access to victim services and interview rooms. For years, Montreal Lake has been asking for a proper detachment. Finally, construction has begun. Chief Joyce Natahal-McLeod calls the project a partnership involving the community, the RCMP, and the various orders of government. It'll also work great, she says, with the Prince Albert Grand Council's plans to create its own police force.
1: The RCMP will always be here. They'll always be here. It's part of it. And I think what we're trying to do with the Prince Albert Grand Council is we'll have our own members, you know, as policemen.
0: Staff Sergeant Richard Tong says the community is going to see a lot of positive changes when it comes to policing services in Montreal Lake.
2: Whatever keeps the officers in the community, it benefits the community as a whole.
0: Construction's expected to be complete next year. So, congratulations to the leadership of the good people of Montreal Lake. Your years of advocacy are starting to pay off. Former Supreme Court Justice Louise Arbour is now sitting as Canada's 31st Governor General. Her Excellency was installed during a recent ceremony in Ottawa. And in her first speech, as the King's representative in Canada, she thanked outgoing Governor General Mary Simon for serving in the role.
3: I also wish to thank the Right Honourable Mary Simon for her remarkable service.
0: That's Mary Simon receiving a standing ovation, and it went on.
3: Her Excellency stood with Canadians through defining moments from the COVID-19 pandemic to periods of economic strain and profound shifts in the global landscape. Her tenure as Canada's first Indigenous Governor General will be viewed by history as both significant and timely.
0: Before being Governor General, Mary Simon was an advocate for Inuit rights and culture in Canada. In fact, she has represented the Inuit to the Canadian government and the United Nations, including work that led to the Inuit people's inclusion in the Constitution in 1982. Simon became the first Indigenous person to hold the position of Governor General in Canadian history, and she used that position to facilitate the first ever meeting involving Indigenous leaders and King Charles III, the first ever direct connection between the Crown and First Nations, Inuit, and Métis peoples. And she did so much more, including her pivotal role in Pope Francis's 2022 historic apology for the abuses committed within the residential school system. Many say in her 5 years as being the King's representative, Simon fundamentally changed the role of the Governor General, transitioning it from a purely traditional ceremonial office into an active platform for national reflection and healing.
3: She has reminded us that reconciliation is a lifelong journey that begins with listening and with empathy. Listening to voices that challenge our understanding of history. Listening to Indigenous environmental and spiritual knowledge, deeply sophisticated yet long overlooked. Listening to languages unfamiliar to many of us, that have resonated from coast to coast to coast for centuries.
0: Governor General Louise Arbour on the historic tenure of her predecessor, Mary Simon. A Swiss collector who has amassed thousands of Indigenous artifacts says he's eager to have his collection repatriated back to the communities it has come from. Just going to cost you. Vincent Escriba has accumulated some 3,500 ceremonial and traditional items, including cradle boards, sacred pipes, firearms believed to be associated with the period of the Battle of the Little Bighorn. He previously housed the items in a museum he ran in Switzerland. Well, Escriba closed that museum last year after he decided to retire. So he's got this collection. He figures the whole collection's valued for $12 to $14 million. And in his words, it's not feasible to donate it. So a group of First Nations leaders and advocates in Manitoba are trying to raise the funds to purchase the entire collection. It's calling for federal, First Nations, and tribal governments in Canada and the U.S. to intervene and help bring these artifacts back to North America. Escriba says he's willing to work with any Indigenous groups who want to purchase the collection because he doesn't want the artifacts to be sold off separately. Federal Indigenous Services Minister Mandy Golmasty has tabled the Liberal government's long-awaited legislation to govern clean drinking water in First Nations communities.
4: Today we are reflecting a shared understanding that communities need, should, and will have access to clean water. This is not just abstract policy. This is about the people that we are serving. This is also about dignity and the future that we are building together.
0: Golmasty says Bill C-37 will, and these are her words, will advance the critical work of addressing long-term drinking water advisories.
4: At the heart of this legislation is a simple principle. Every person deserves access to safe drinking water. The proposed First Nations Clean Water Act advances the progressive realizations of human right to safe drinking water on First Nations lands.
0: She's calling this the largest commitment made for First Nations drinking water. $4.6 billion in funding over 5 years. And when the government of former Prime Minister Justin Trudeau tried but failed to move the kind of legislation forward in 2023, that legislation affirmed clean drinking water as a human right for every individual on First Nations land. But now, the wording has changed under the current Liberal government. The new bill now says Ottawa will further the progressive realization of the human right to safe drinking water for individuals on First Nations land.
4: It's critical that we ensure source water protection is in this legislation, but we must also ensure that we are constructively working together with provinces and territories to conclude trilateral agreements. We believe that this strikes the right balance while also ensuring that this legislation can truly stand the test of time.
0: So it's been going through a consultation period of this proposed bill. It's not clear yet if any changes are going to be made as a result of that consultation, because I just think that a lot of people are not going to like the idea of softening the idea that it was, in fact, a human right. Is, in fact, a human right. In Ontario, a Grassy Narrows First Nation woman says she wants Prime Minister Mark Carney to apologize to her children and grandchildren and the whole community because every day they suffer from mercury poisoning. Chrissy Isaacs was in Toronto in late March. She was demanding compensation from the Ontario government for mercury contamination after a paper mill released thousands of kilograms of mercury into the community's river system between the 1960s and 1970s.
5: Mark Carney, you need to apologize to my people, and you need to clean the river, shut down that mill, and compensate our people, because our lives matter. We were robbed of a good life.
0: Isaac says her community continues to deal with the effects of mercury poisoning, even today.
5: Every day I wake up and I have mercury poisoning in my body, I feel the effects of it. I watch my children suffer with their mental health issues because of mercury poisoning and how it physically affects them. And my grandchildren being born and having those new effects from the sulfates that are being put in the river.
0: So, Mark Carney and Ontario Premier Doug Ford were holding a news conference outdoors. Isaacs and other protesters were there, and that's where you heard these words. They were chanting and they were shouting during the news conference in protest. Carney made a comment that he could outlast her. Whoops. The Prime Minister's office said at the time Carney couldn't hear what the demonstrators were saying, and that members of his staff spoke to them afterwards to hear their concerns. Coming up, a couple of TV shows with a big Indigenous influence. I'm David Curtin. This is Meeting Ground.
6: Can I go outside?
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15: Pressure during the formative years can be good, even in oil and gas. Pipeline-ready natural gas is 95% methane. This is important. Methane gas does not turn into liquid, as it stays gaseous, even at low temperatures and pressures, so it's easily transported to homes through pipeline systems. On a side note, the other smaller portion of natural gas, the portion that is not 95% methane, is made of gases that do become liquids easily. These include the Ames brothers, propane, butane, and ethane. Anyway, gas and oil have similar heritage. Both come from decaying plant and animal material. But gas had more pressure on it during its formative years, so it changed from a solid to liquid and eventually to gas. Also, because of this natural pressure, gas is usually easier to get out of the ground than oil. So some pressure during the formative years can be good, even if it eventually produces methane. I'm Eric Anderson from CIMSA.
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0: Some TV shows make kids laugh. Well, this one is going to make kids laugh and help save a language. A new Saskatchewan-made children's series is using storytelling, culture, and a puppet to teach Nakota. Meeting Ground's Brittany Cafe finds out why the show is about much more than entertainment.
16: When Teresa Awatch was a little girl growing up on Carry the Kettle First Nation, language lived all around her. It wasn't something that was written in books or taught from a curriculum. It was something that moved through kitchens and hallways. Across the voices of her grandparents, her aunties and uncles, Nakota was simply there. But as the years passed, the voices that once filled rooms grew fewer. Grandparents became memories, aunts and uncles became stories from the past, and the language that once lived everywhere began to thin out until it became something that she had to search for.
17: Today, I'm the only one in my family that speaks the Nakota language. My grandfathers, my grandmothers have all passed on, my aunts and uncles. It's an Indigenous language that is on the endangered list. We have less than 100 speakers in Canada, so that makes us an endangered language.
16: She made a decision that she would not be the one to sit back and let it disappear completely. Awatch became a teacher, bringing Nakota into her classroom. But something was missing. The attention of the kids just didn't hold. The words didn't always land the way she hoped they would. It was as if the language needed another way in. Then Cushy arrived. a puppet, bright, expressive, and alive in a way that made the children lean forward without even realizing they were learning. Suddenly, the room changed. Eyes lifted, attention gathered, and in that space, Nakota began to move differently through the children.
17: I taught language before I was gifted Kushi, and the kids didn't really seem to be interested. But you put a puppet in there, and those kids, their eyes light up. They love the puppets. They interact with a puppet like they would rather interact with a puppet than me. She's a really, really a unique learning accessory that allows me to go way beyond my scope of imagination.
16: And so, Nakonia with Kushi was born. It's a 13-episode children's series that will air later this year on APTN. In each episode, Awatch and Kushi guide young viewers through different words and phrases in the Nakota language.
18: Action.
16: Director Cody Genereau doesn't speak about it like just another production. For him, it's something closer to a turning point.
19: Nothing has ever been done to this extent and to this size for the Nakota language, which, you know, is an endangered language. So to put something like this together is actually very, very special. It's history, right?
20: Yeah. Do you have personal ties to the Nakota language?
19: I'm actually part Nakota myself. So I come from, you know, a mixed background of Cree, Nakota, Scottish. So I do have, you know, very close connections, very intimate connections to the Nakota language and Nakota culture and people, because I'm part Nakota. Yeah.
20: When you were a kid, did you grow up hearing the language at all?
19: Yeah, actually, growing up, we were actually raised in the Nakota language with my Nakota relatives. My mother's people come from the south, and my father's people come from the north, which are very Cree up there. But we were raised in the south with my mother's people. And I didn't even know Cree existed for, you know, the first chunk of years of my life. I always thought that, you know, this is how it is. And then, you know, we started to pick up the Cree language and, you know, the Cree culture as well. But yeah, growing up, we grew up Nakota.
20: Why do you think it's important to preserve languages like this? Why does it matter?
19: Yeah, it's identity. Language is a huge, it's the foundation of what identity is. You know, what is the Nakota identity? It's language, it's culture, it's food, it's the land, it's, you know, all these things that make up what a Nakota identity is, and language is the foundation of all of that.
16: This show is something made from memory, from kinship, from the understanding that a culture doesn't survive in abstraction. It survives in speech, in stories passed down in the language they were intended to be heard.
19: Language learning starts in the home, starts very young, right? So with the show, I want the show to feel like a big warm Nakota hug, where, you know, kids want to watch a show. They want to feel the safety of learning their own language and seeing it in a space that it's never been seen before.
16: Back in Carry the Kettle, Awatch said she's starting to hear Nakota move through the community again. Occasionally, she'll hear students using it outside of class.
17: When I walk down the hallway and I hear the students saying, Amba washte, dokane u, hiya, huh? You know, it makes my heart happy because the language is growing. You know, the more we speak every day, the more we learn, the more we get it out there, our language is going to grow. We're not going anywhere with our language.
16: And now, with Nakonia with Kushi, that sound will find its way into even more classrooms, into homes, into living rooms where kids will laugh at a puppet and repeat unfamiliar words without realizing they're becoming part of something that almost disappeared. A language once fading is being spoken again. And this time, it's being heard. With the Saskatchewan Story, I'm Brittany Caffey.
0: Thanks, Brittany. Nakonia with Kushi airs later this year on APTN. Speaking of TV shows, Netflix is bringing us a reboot of Little House on the Prairie. Why would I be talking about that on Meeting Ground? Well, actors in the series say this latest adaptation of Laura Ingalls Wilder's book series was intentional about portraying its indigenous characters with depth and avoiding racial stereotypes. You see, as much as so many people loved the first iteration on TV, the Little House on the Prairie of that day pretty much gave a backhand slough to the fact that the Ingalls were actually settling on a reservation. This time, Ojibwe actor Miguin Fairbrother says the producers wanted an inclusive retelling of the novels that depict a white family settling in the American West on Osage Nation territory in the 19th century.
18: They weren't continuing the history of erasure of indigenous peoples in North America. That this was our land, or that at least if we don't think of it as our land, we're the protectors of the land, we're the stewards of the land, we look after it, you know. Like, that's something I think we all strive for, is to tell stories in the right way.
0: Canadian actor Elisa Wapanatak says it avoided the racial stereotypes that the original text has been criticized for.
20: I think it takes us into the perspective of what it's like as an Osage person. We're not only shown as this type of trope type of character. We're an actual person, and we have a family, and we are just like the Ingalls.
0: Little House on the Prairie may take place in Kansas, but it was filmed entirely in Manitoba. The showrunner saying the flat to flowing prairie lands were perfect. Miguin Fairbrother says over the past decade, he has noticed more films and TV shows involving indigenous consultants to ensure stories are told from a variety of perspectives.
18: And so that, you know, a lot of times meant, okay, we're going to bring a writer into the writer's room. And Little House had that. Okay, we're going to bring a consultant. Little House had that. We're going to bring a language consultant. And so they did the right thing. They brought in a director, Sidney Freeland, to direct an episode, a couple episodes, really important episodes too, later on in the season, that deals heavily with the land deals that were going on at the time.
0: So the first season follows the Ingalls family in the 1870s as they head west across America with the promise of, you know, so-called free land. But after settling on Osage Nation territory, they find out the U.S. government is still negotiating a land treaty, and they have essentially become squatters. The 8-episode series premiered Thursday on Netflix. Well, that's it. Our half hour is up. Hope you enjoyed the show. And if you would like, you can catch a whole lot of other editions of Meeting Ground by going to our podcast. You'll find those podcasts at CKOM and CJME.com. I'm David Curtin. I hope we get a chance to get together next week, right here on Meeting Ground.
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23: It's 12:30. I'm Maria Robinson. It's set to be a scorcher for the Riders game later today. A lot of the province is blanketed by heat warnings right now. All of this heat is coming in the wake of some stormy weather. Parts of north central Saskatchewan haven't been able to turn on their lights since severe storms rolled through last night. That includes Melfort, Tisdale, Nipawin, Carrot River, and Hudson Bay. Prince Albert got its power back this morning after the city went black just before 11 last night. A 62-year-old man was killed yesterday after an accident near Battleford. Around 5:15 last night, police were called out after two motorcycles collided on Highway 40. One of the two riders was declared dead on the way to the hospital. The other is being treated for injuries. And two men are dead after a Toronto shooting. It happened a little after 8 last night during the city's Salsa on St. Clair Festival. Four others went to the hospital with gunshot wounds, and no arrests have been made yet. Heat warnings are still in effect for the entire southern half of the province. In Regina and southern Saskatchewan, today sunny and high 35. Tonight clear with a risk of a thunderstorm and low 21. In Saskatoon and central Saskatchewan, today partly cloudy and high 33. Tonight partly cloudy with a risk of a thunderstorm and low 16. In Regina, mostly cloudy with a southeast wind at 15 and it's 30. In Saskatoon, mostly cloudy with a northeast wind at 6 and it's 24. It's 1231. I'm Maria Robinson.
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7: Well, this show often affords me the ability to do a lot of really cool things. Talking with you each and every day is something that I treasure, I value. But I also have the opportunity to tell incredible stories. Great Saskatchewan stories, things that many people might not have heard about, but they cover a wide spectrum. This next story I have is, it's amazing, it's heartwarming, it's got some sad elements to it as well, and it starts out like a lot of stories in this province. Two Saskatchewan farm boys, buddies, out for adventure, having fun, kind of building their life dreams as young farm kids and thinking about what they want to do and kind of putting together almost their bucket list as kids, talking about the places they'd like to go, the things they want to do. And at the top of the list for these two young fellas was Mount Everest. They wanted to climb Mount Everest. But what happened is the years pass, life gets in the way, careers and families and responsibilities. And the dream never went away, but it kind of was pushed further down the road. And then in 2022, one of these two, now a man, his name Don Borgerson, was diagnosed with terminal cancer. And before he passed away, he shared one final wish. And I'm going to stop there and bring on to the program his lifelong friend, Mick Bakke, who stepped in at that point. And I welcome Mick Bakke to the show. Mick, thanks so much for taking our call.
8: Well, thanks very much for having me, Evan.
7: So take me back. You and Don were kids. What part of the province did you grow up in?
8: Well, we grew up in the southern part, south of the community of Assiniboia. A little town, Rock Glen, is where we ended up going to school together. And we first met probably at, I was about 8 years old when I came into Canada from Wyoming. And our parents had been lifelong friends, and they were bandmates, the polka dots of all things. So our parents knew one another. They were best of friends. And we also became best of friends.
7: Very cool. So I wonder how it is, two farm kids from southern Saskatchewan, which is a pretty flat part of the province, and you have dreams of climbing Mount Everest. Where did that come from, Mick?
8: Oh, man, that's a good question. Well, Don and I shared so many passions. I mean, we love sports. We love the Montreal Canadiens, again, which is rare for Western Canada. We love the Riders, our World War II history we shared together. And Everest, I think, I came from Wyoming in the mountains, and I always been passionate about that kind of country. And so Don and I, we watched documentaries. We read all the books that National Geographic ever had. And we had that passion about Everest, and we were just so fascinated with it, and we kind of just said, we should climb this, you know, mm-hmm. we should do, we

0: should become mountaineers, even though we're flatlanders.
1: Mick Bakke is my guest, talking about his good friend, Don Borgerson. They grew up together. They had this lots of dreams, I'm sure, lots of things you wanted to do, but Mount Everest was one of them. Tell me a little bit about Don. You were both giving back to your community through service. You, a lifelong conservation officer, thank you for your service. I know you retired a number of years back. Don was a firefighter and did a lot of firefighting up in the north and instructing.
0: Yeah, it's interesting how we ended up bumping into our careers. Mine was a decision I'd made at a young age. Don, of course, took over his family farm for a while and then eventually ended up in fire control. And he was training young firefighters. He flew bird dog officer positions. And so we were working for the same ministry for probably the last few decades of our career.
1: So, Don, you stayed in touch. You were friends, lifelong friends, and then Don is diagnosed with cancer, 2022. Tell me about that.
0: Yeah, that was a tough one. His sister called me one day, Judy, and even though Don and I shared so many passions, Don also had these four beautiful sisters, which, you know, had no bearing on my sleepovers at his
1: place.
0: But
1: thanks for your honesty, Mick.
0: Yeah. And so she called me up to say Don had passed away, and I had absolutely no idea. He had kept this, diagnosis away from almost everybody, and some of his friends in fire control had notified Judy, and they visited him, and he's already been palliative, I think. So it was horrible, devastating news.
1: Yeah.
0: And so he, the family had a memorial celebration of life on their old homestead by Fife Lake, where his ancestors had settled. And his niece had announced that it was his desire that some of his ashes could be placed up at Mount Everest Base Camp. And she was committed to doing that. And that's when I knew.
1: Wow. So to tell me what happened when you heard, I mean, you both had shared this lifelong dream. You were going to climb Mount Everest. Then you hear after he had passed, he wanted his ashes scattered around Mount Everest. What did you do?
0: Well, the first thing I did was I stepped up to Steffi and I said, I'm going with you. And then from there, we started to plan. And during that process, Steffi mentioned to me that she would like to defer our trip for a year because she had some family plans she wanted to take into account. And I just had to tell her, I said, girl, I am too old to defer for another year. I just have to do it now. So that forced me to look for another trekking partner. And I contacted my son, who was very interested in going, but he needed to confer with his business partners in Halifax. And so then I talked to another friend of mine who was very outdoorsy, and she agreed to come, and then my son agreed, and then it became the three of us.
1: And I mean, this isn't a weekend trip, Mick. This is how much, like, what was the training like for what you ended up doing?
0: Well, for Carol and I mean, we were working out in the gym anyway, but yeah, we started biking in Grasslands National Park. We did hiking with full packs and heavier gear. We're jogging and running and for probably about a full year, just shy of a year before we actually made this trip to Everest.
1: Wow. Okay. So let's talk about the trip. You get there. I understand you met with a couple of guides. Is that what you would call them?
0: Yeah. Kara and I decided, and Brad too, that it would be in our best interests to contact a trekking company. It's their business. It's probably the biggest business industry in Nepal now is tourism, and because we'd never been there before, the guide and porters look after your meals and tea houses and that sort of thing, and not to mention carry a lot of our gear. So we contacted a company, and we met with them when we arrived in Kathmandu, and then began our trek. It was a long time in the planning, and then before you know it, we were actually doing it.
1: Mm-hmm. Mick Bakke is my guest. He's the Saskatchewan man who carried his best friend's ashes to Mount Everest, his best friend Don Borgerson, who, as children. They were best buddies who decided someday we're going to climb Mount Everest. Don sadly dies as a result of a cancer diagnosis, but his wishes were for his ashes to be spread at Mount Everest. So as you're climbing the mountain, I can't imagine the thoughts you had of, you know, how much Don would have loved this kind of thing.
0: Oh, yeah. Yeah, he would have been thrilled. I had him in my pack for the majority of the trek, and even Carol and I were talking, you know, along the way, because it just poured rain on us for about the first 3.5 days, so we couldn't even see the mountaintops. We were sweating and wet and sloshing in mud and rock and a lot of cow and donkey poop along the trail, because that's how beasts of burden carry everything up.
1: Right.
0: But, Don would have absolutely been thrilled with it. And then when the skies finally cleared and the mountains were exposed to us, it was unbelievable.
1: I can imagine. I can imagine. I mean, many people, I've never climbed a mountain myself, but I have friends that have, and they talk about the air, of course, like it gets hard to breathe. Was that something that you found?
0: Oh, yes. Yeah. Yeah, that didn't take very long to figure out. I think here in Assiniboia, where I live, we're around 2,400 feet, and we started our trek at about 9,000 feet, a little community called Lukla that we fly into from Kathmandu, and from there we climbed to just shy of 18,000 feet at the base camp.
1: Great to have you on the show. 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

0: Welcome back to the show, Evan Braid. Good to have you here on a Wednesday morning. It was Monday of this week we heard an announcement from Prime Minister Mark Carney.
1: I'm pleased to announce that Canada has selected TKMS as the preferred supplier for Canada's patrol submarine project. It's a huge step. But there's more to come. We will now enter into negotiations to procure up to 12 submarines. And that process is commercially sensitive. And as always, we will not negotiate in public so as to maintain the strongest possible position for Canada.
0: So the announcement was made, 12 submarines. Now, they haven't been purchased yet. They haven't signed on the dotted line. But this is one of the biggest military investments in the history of our country, for sure. Announcing this plan to purchase a fleet of submarines, new submarines, something we also haven't done since, what, I think the 60s? We've been buying used submarines for our fleet for a period of time. So the federal government says the deal will improve Canada's ability to patrol its waters, of course, meet that NATO commitment, respond to the growing global security challenges. But a lot of people are pointing at the price tag and saying tens of billions of dollars is a thing. And then there's the ongoing operation and maintenance and those types of things. This is where my next guest comes in. David Zimmerman is a University of Victoria history professor. He's got interest and expertise in all things Royal Canadian Navy, anti-submarine warfare, science, technology, and war. And I welcome Professor David Zimmerman to the show. Professor, thanks for taking the call.
2: You're welcome.
0: So for people who don't follow military issues, how significant was this announcement this week?
2: Well, it's tremendously significant. As you pointed out, it's certainly the largest acquisition of submarines in Canadian history. We purchased four British submarines new in the 1960s. They're long since been retired. We purchased used from the British the four Victoria-class submarines, which have not really been the best financial decision. But to buy 12 fully cutting-edge modern submarines is dramatically improve the capabilities of the Canadian Armed Forces, the Royal Canadian Navy, to defend Canada.
0: As you watch this unfold, what did you make of the choice? Because, of course, they were looking at the German model. They were looking at the South Korean bid as well, ultimately going with German. Can you talk about your thoughts on why they made the decision they did?
2: Well, I think both submarines were excellent. They both met the military requirements. They each had advantages. The Korean submarine was a bit bigger, perhaps better for operating in the deep Pacific. Also has a superior weapon system with a vertical-launched missile system in addition to conventional torpedo tubes. The German submarine, and its German-Norwegian submarine, actually has far better under-ice capability for operating in the Arctic. So ultimately, the decision, I don't think, was primarily military, because both decisions were good from that perspective, but were economic and political.
0: Yeah.
2: And ultimately, the government decided that the benefits being provided by the German and Norwegian consortium, as well as the political connections to NATO allies, was more important, and they went with that particular bid.
0: So, because we're an open-line talk show, of course, we have been talking about this week, and there's been a lot of people weighing in and giving their thoughts, and there's been a few people that are saying, like, why do we need these subs? Are we really under attack from Russia, for example? Can you talk about that, Professor? What is the need for us? Do we need to patrol our waters around Canada?
2: Absolutely we do. If you don't, then basically you're saying to anyone else they can operate within our waters. We like to think that particularly the waters in the Arctic are Canadian waters. But, you know, international players have made it quite clear that there are international sea lanes and they can operate freely within Canadian territorial waters in the Arctic. And the reality is we haven't had any way to enforce our sovereignty in that part of the world. The other thing people have to realize, maybe right this moment, there isn't an imminent military threat. But you can't create a force of submarines like this overnight. And if you don't invest, then you will not have them if and when you need them. And perhaps even more important, if you have them, it's actually less likely that you will need them. It's a right. paradox, but it is true.
0: Yeah. So another question that's asked is why 12, right? People, because I saw a report that said, you know, with 12 submarines, we'll be able to have subs in the water on all three oceans. So you've got Pacific, Atlantic, and Arctic. But yeah. why do we need 12 was the question that was asked.
2: Well, let's put it this way. These submarines will be better than the Victoria class, but right now the Victoria class is averaging at most of one or two of the four ships operating at any one time. Submarines require a tremendous amount of downtime. They have a lot of maintenance that has to be done to them, a lot of safety checks that has to be done. So getting 12, probably on average there'll be six or eight operational at any one time. And we do have the world's longest coastline, and we do have three oceans that we have responsibilities in. So if you think about getting 12 but only maybe having eight, that's not actually an awful lot of submarines to patrol our vast oceans, areas.
0: Right. Another question that came up, we're chatting today with Professor David Zimmerman, University of Victoria, with expertise in Royal Canadian Navy, anti-submarine warfare, science, technology, and war. So a great guest on this topic. A lot of people curious as to why diesel subs were chosen as opposed to a nuclear option.
2: Well, people are complaining about the cost of these submarines. Multiply it, I would guess, by a factor of at least five for nuclear-powered submarines. And unfortunately, with nuclear-powered submarines, as the Australians are working to develop their own nuclear submarines, as the British have discovered over the years, there's only two countries that can provide those sort of propulsion systems. The French, they're okay, and then the Americans, who have the, by far the best technology. Do we really want to be that much more dependent on the Americans? And do we have five times the money to buy the submarines? Diesel electric boats have their own value compared to nuclear submarines, particularly in their stealth capability. They're much quieter than a nuclear-powered submarine. They operate on underwater on batteries. They're incredibly silent and incredibly difficult to detect.
0: Mm-hmm. David Zimmerman, professor at the University of Victoria. Great chat about this recent announcement and the plan to purchase 12 new submarines from Germany. We'll take a break. We'll be right back here on 980 CJME and 650 CKOM.
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9: Knowing the why of what's happening in agriculture and what it means to you matters. Agriculture is the backbone of Saskatchewan. It affects all of us. 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
4: It's 1 o'clock. I'm Maria Robinson. Destructive storms have left parts of north central Saskatchewan in the dark. One man is dead after a motorcycle crash near Battleford. And a bittersweet goodbye to the snowbirds. In Regina, mostly cloudy and it's 31. In Saskatoon, mostly cloudy and it's 26. It's set to be a scorcher for the Riders game later today. A lot of the province is blanketed by heat warnings right now, and Environment Canada is forecasting it'll be especially muggy outside. All of this heat is coming in the wake of some stormy weather. Parts of north central Saskatchewan haven't been able to turn on their lights since severe storms rolled through last night. That includes Tisdale, Nipawin, Carrot River, and Hudson Bay. The town of Carrot River is saying a lot of properties are damaged from falling trees and power lines are down. People in the town are currently being asked to conserve water while the power is out so the town's infrastructure can keep up. It's a similar situation over in Kinistino, about 20 minutes west of Melfort. The roof of a dealership collapsed and its local fire department was warning people on social media to prepare for an extended outage. And several videos online show a possible tornado touching down near Onion Lake yesterday, but that hasn't been confirmed by the weather office yet. Most areas, though, did get their power back this morning, including Prince Albert, Shelbrook, Candle Lake, and LaRange. Last night's storms came right on the heels of the ones that ripped through the province Friday. Environment Canada is already working to confirm the 10 tornado reports that came in after Friday's storms, which left one store just west of Waldheim looking like a scene right out of Twister. Our Libby Gray has more.
10: All that was missing was the cow flying through the sky. Maisie Machap and Jaden Sasakamoose were both working at a Takakoop River Bend store on Highway 12 when the sky above them darkened into a supercell and loony-sized hail started falling around them.
11: You could hear the thunder right above us too, like really more loud and persistent than usual.
10: Behind the store, a tornado reportedly touched down, wreaking havoc on trees, the store's roof, and sending debris flying.
11: I actually FaceTimed my family, like hysterically crying.
10: The whole storm was over in about 20 minutes, leaving about $100,000 of damage in its wake. At a Takakoop River Bend store on Highway 12, I'm Libby Gray.
4: A 62-year-old man was killed yesterday evening after an accident near Battleford. Around 5:15 last night, police were called out after two motorcycles collided on Highway 40. One of the two riders was declared dead on the way to the hospital. The other is being treated for injuries. The accident is currently under investigation. Two men are dead after a Toronto shooting at an annual Latin Street Festival. It happened a little after 8 last night during Toronto's Salsa on St. Clair Festival. Investigators believe at least two people exchanged gunfire while moving through the crowd of roughly 13,000 people. Four others went to the hospital with gunshot wounds and no arrests have been made yet. And thousands came out to Moose Jaw yesterday to watch the Snowbirds' final show over their hometown before an extended pause. But for many in the crowd, the day was about much more than the Jets. Our Jacob Bamhauer reports.
12: It was the one word on everyone's mind.
13: It's bittersweet, you know. I know they're a big part of Canadian heritage.
12: But once the Jets climbed overhead, that sadness turned into celebration as the crowd erupted after every pass.
14: Yeah, it's great. I've been coming out with Dad probably since I was 7 or 8 years old, so getting to see him one last time is pretty awesome.
12: Whether it's goodbye or simply see you later, Moose Jaw made sure the Snowbirds left to a hometown ovation. At Moose Jaw Municipal Airport, I'm Jacob Bamhauer.
4: 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It's 104. Sports from the Green Zone. The Saskatchewan Rough Riders will have a big piece of the offensive puzzle back for today's game against the Hamilton Tiger Cats. Running back AJ Ouellette is back in the lineup after missing the past two games due to an ankle injury. The Green Zone's rider reporter Britton Gray has more.
0: AJ Ouellette is excited to be back out on the football field.
15: Rose asked me why I was so happy, so excited, you know, smiling out here. Like, I just get to play football. It's the best.
0: The rusher not only brings a certain energy to the position, but is one of the top pass-blocking running backs in the CFL.
16: Saskatchewan's offense will look to get more consistent and try to get a win before their second bye week of the season. At Mosaic Stadium, I'm Britton Gray.
4: They're down to the final four at the World Cup. Yesterday, England beat Norway 2-1 in extra time. Argentina also needed extra time to get past Switzerland 3-1. Looking ahead, France will face Spain on Tuesday. Meanwhile, England will take on defending champion Argentina on Wednesday. It's 105. Heat warnings are still in effect for the southern half of the province. In Regina and southern Saskatchewan, today sunny and high 35. Tonight clear with a risk of a thunderstorm and low 21. In Saskatoon and central Saskatchewan, today sunny and high 33. Tonight partly cloudy with a risk of a thunderstorm and low 16. Across Saskatchewan today, Battle Fords 23, Prince Albert 24, Swift Current 28, Weyburn 32, Estevan 31, Yorkton 32, Moose Jaw 32. In Regina, mostly cloudy with a south wind at 15 and it's 31. In Saskatoon, mostly cloudy with a south wind at 18 and it's 26. It's 106. I'm Maria Robinson.
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19: Hello and welcome to Real Ag on the Weekend. I am your host, Lindsay Smith. We've got a fantastic show lined up for you today. We're going to talk e-collars on cattle and some of the ins and outs of what's working, what's not with those. And we've got a fantastic conversation with Marcel Van Staveren about how he's farming, how he's using K-Hart equipment to address some of the soil health goals that they've got on their farm. It's a fascinating listen, so Sean Haney will have that interview for you as well. Plus, we will have a discussion with Pat Kuntz out of Alberta later on in the program to talk about what's happening this week. He had some dignitaries stop in. So let's hop to it.
20: I'm Amber Bell, and this is Real Agriculture. Today, I have with me Dr. Edward Bork of the University of Alberta. We are at RDAR's Roundup event in Cremona, Alberta. Welcome, Dr. Bork. It's great to see you.
21: You too, Amber.
20: Now, you've been working on virtual collars. Tell me a little bit about what your project has entailed and what you're finding.
21: So we started in 2022. We started out with really simple questions like, will the technology work in Western Canada? Is it going to be able to confine cattle? How robust is it? How adaptable are the animals to the actual virtual fencing technology? And we've gained a lot of different insights. So one of the first things that we figured out is that you need to have a certain amount of cell connectivity, at least for the no-fence collars that we initially used. And I think some of the other collars that are out there as well, you either have to have cell phone connectivity or you have to have an alternate technique through some kind of wireless network to be able to utilize the technology. Once we got that figured out and we started running trials in the summer of 2022 and 2023, we were really pleasantly surprised at how good the technology is. So our rates of cattle containment, so that's the length of time that animals were actually contained within the virtual fence, exceeded 99%. So it means we had relatively few escapes over time. The animals were respecting the boundaries. And the other thing is that we found that the animals learned the platform fairly quickly. In 2022, yearling heifers that were naive to electric fencing and had never experienced the technology before learned within about 5 to 7 days. So it means they were still getting audio cues, but the number of times that they would get an electrical pulse was going down, which means they were behaving correctly when they're interfacing with the fence. And then 1 year later, when we brought those animals back, we brought them back as cows with calves outside. So the calves didn't have a collar. But the cows did, and we thought that might break the system, but we still found really good rates of containment. Again, over 99.5% of the time, those animals were contained. And we also found that the animals remembered the system, because within 24 hours, they were correctly behaving. So it means that as soon as they got the collar, they went, oh, we remember this technology, and they did the right thing, that when they heard the audio cues, they turned away and they respected the boundary.
20: How have the cattle responded to the weight of the collar on them?
21: So we did some observations. We even did some scoring when the animals come out of the squeeze with the collar. And you get a range of responses. Most of them don't do anything. They just come out and they go, well, it's just another day on the pasture. It's all business as usual. But maybe 1 in 6 or 1 in 7 animals do a little bit of head shaking. Some of them do a little bit of circling around, going, what is this thing hanging around my neck? A couple of them do a little bit of rodeo jumps a few times, but eventually they all settle down. So it really varies among the animals. And we've also found, actually, there's variation among the animals in terms of how they interact with the fence. So even after exposure to, let's say, 2 months of the virtual fence collars, some of them have very little interaction with the fence boundaries. And the way they do that is they just listen to what the other animals are getting. And so I call those the fence-averse or risk-averse animals. Like, they don't want to interact with the fence. The majority of the animals interact with the fence normally, which means they get audio cues, but most of them correctly turn away and they don't get they avoid getting a pulse. But there's a small group, anywhere between 5 and 10%, that actually don't mind interacting with the fence to the point where they get a shock. I call those the boneheaded animals, and those are probably the same animals that, if you're running conventional fences, they're the ones that are likely to push through the fence or jump the fence. So they just tend to push the boundaries a lot more over time, which raises an interesting possibility. We might be able to identify those animals and actually remove them over time.
20: Do the collars stay on really well, or have you seen any issues with them falling off in pasture?
21: So we've looked at the different failure rates, what we call failure rates. It depends on the... So first of all, very few of the animals slip the collars. There is a bit of an art to putting the collar on. If you put it on too loose, they're more likely to lose it. If you put it on too tight, there's a risk that as these animals bulk up with weight gain in the summertime, that they might start to tighten a little. And I think that risk is highest on yearlings. So the one caveat I would say, if you're going to run virtual fence collars on yearlings, you need to be prepared to check the tightness on the collars and adjust them over time, because yearlings can go through some really explosive weight gain when they get on good quality green grass. In the case of cows, their neck sizes will change a little bit, but it's usually minimal and there aren't too many issues. In terms of the other failures, yes, some of the animals lose collars. It's really easy to find them because they have an onboard GPS, so it's not an issue to find them. We've had very little breakage in terms of the number of collars that we've broken. We've even run the collars in winter in swath grazing trials in December and January. That was a project that was done in conjunction with Lakeland College. And we've found that they're actually holding their own and functioning and able to withstand. So in terms of their longevity, so far we've found they're pretty good. Having said that, the one caveat I will say is it really comes down to how long do these collars last. Because if you're a producer, you really want to know, is the collar going to last 3 years or 5 years or 10 years? Because if you're amortizing the capital cost of a collar across a longer time period, it's going to reduce your risk. And it means you're going to get a bigger bang for your buck in terms of the utility. So the jury's still out on how long they last. I'm hoping that we're going to be able to amortize the cost over a longer period.
20: How long have you been studying them?
21: So we started utilizing them in 2022, and we continue to run them in 2023. In 2024, we used them actually for, instead of rotational grazing, which is what we used them for the first couple years, we actually did a study where we did the opposite. We used the virtual fencing to protect riparian areas, and that worked very effectively. So you can essentially create these little checkerboard patterns in the landscape where you can exclude animals from targeted areas that you're trying to protect. And then later on in the summer, you just remove the virtual fence boundary and the animals flood right in and they are able to utilize that area. So we've been using them for about 4 years now. It's on an evolving basis, depending on what we want to do. Our job is really to test the boundaries on what the technology can and can't do.
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0: I've got the week off on holiday next week. Tamara Cherry brings you a full show on Monday, including a discussion on where gas prices are headed with the Iran conflict back on, and a discussion on the soon-to-be increased minimum wage in Saskatchewan versus what an expert says the living wage calculation is for the province.
3: 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There it is, the final bell of the year. 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
19: Welcome back to Real Ag on the Weekend. I am your host, Lindsay Smith. We hop now, as promised, to a conversation with Marcel Van Staveren and Sean Haney talking about true zero-till or min-till on the farm, soil health, conserving soil, conserving residue, and all the ways to do it using some pretty cool equipment. So let's listen.
18: There are some farmers that are doing some incredibly cool things under the banner of conservation. Now, we've had traditional no-till in parts of the plains in Western Canada for quite some time, but there are farmers taking it to that next level, those next steps, going even further, really trying to develop not only soil health, but an entire cropping system that all connects together, and farm machinery, seeding technology, harvesting technology is all a part of that. We're joined right now by Marcel Van Staveren, who farms southeast of Regina in Saskatchewan. Hey, Marcel, how's it going?
8: Yeah, very well. Thanks, Sean. Absolutely good.
18: Yeah. So tell us about your farm.
8: Yeah, we're in southeast Saskatchewan again, as you said, in the Creelman, Fillmore, Stoughton region. And I'm a family farm operation. I farm with two brothers and two nephews and two sons. So we're a conglomerate of relationships here and growing our farm. Yes,
18: lots happening. So in that area, what's the soil type?
8: Yeah, we're more of a loam soil to clay loam is our soil texture, and generally fairly flat. Some rolling lands, but pretty poor drainage. A lot of pothole country in a chunk of our operation. So in the conversation of soil health or soil resiliency and or trying to improve our infiltration rates of soil, you know, whenever we get our moisture and serious or significant amounts.
18: Yeah. So Marcel, what are some of the things that you're doing to try to improve that?
8: Yeah, so I guess, you know, like we've been in so-called no-till, which a lot of us have. For us, since 1992 was kind of our big push or investment into a FlexiCoil 5000 air drill. And we quickly went on to the Seedmaster drills and enjoyed a lot of success with those drills. And this is our first year seeding without a Seedmaster. We're all moving and evolving in that direction. In one-pass farming, we've kind of backed away in the last several years. We've gone to fall-in hydrosing. Maybe it's because of my age and my just kind of farming's a lot funner when that nitrogen's out of the equation and spring seeding. So we've created a problem with a little extra rocks and so we have three rock pickers going for 6 weeks or more every spring and doing lots of land rolling to try to improve harvestability and minimize damage to equipment, etc. So yeah, that's kind of where we've gone. And now as we're conversing today, this year, 2026, we've had we are operating with three K-hearts. Mm. And we've been very intrigued with what we're seeing in several metrics, I guess, with a distro.
18: So when you look at what you're doing with a distro, what are important characteristics? Like what do you need that drill to do based on what you're doing on your farm and some of those goals that you have about soil health?
8: Yeah, so I guess, first of all, we thought like it's really a no-brainer to really consider one for a pulse farmer, for your pulse acres. Such a nice, smooth field finish that we recognize at harvest time. There's less stones, less rock, or less soil. It's such a nice, flat surface that the header movement is a lot less on your combines. So we truly feel we're probably getting a few less half pods in the combine and less bounce of the header. So we think ultimately less soil or dirt coming through the combine. So we think there's less wear in that conversation. So we think there's room for disc drills for various farms to consider, at least for the pulse acres, if they have multiple or enough acres to justify various units. So that's kind of where it started for us. And then ultimately, we've incorporated it to the whole farm. And as you get into the disc drill Kool-Aid or considerations, suddenly you spend a little time in Montana. We have a little place close to there in the Gladmar region, becoming friends of Derek Axon and traveling down into Montana and seeing a lot of stripper headers and disc drills. They say, oh, yes, it goes hand in hand. And you kind of want to keep that straw anchored to the planet and standing straight up if you can. And so we've made that transition here at the same time into stripper headers.
1: And when you're leaving that much, as you know, as my dad would say, that much hair on the ground, you've got a lot, as you go into the springtime, you're having to deal with a lot more material in your field than if you were just, you know, doing the traditional cutting the stubble to a very low level. How do you find dealing with a lot of that trash in the springtime based on what you did the previous year?
8: Right. And I guess part of it maybe is part of that Kool-Aid conversation again, where it's like, you know, like we can call it trash, we can call it residue, call it whatever we want. Yep. Maybe in my space now where my head is soil armor or skin on the soil. And so when you work through that, kind of, you kind of learn to respect it in high manner. Nonetheless, we had no trouble chopping straw and spreading straw. We run Claus combines. Yes, got a Claus hat on. And, So we've never had issues with residue, but certainly, you know, could with the drill. But to make the disc drills perform better, just to back up a moment, the Seedmaster would sometimes struggle with heavy residue. So we would always cut shorter and deal with it through the combine. And then we'd have no issues in the spring seeding through it with the Seedmaster. Now with the disc drill, it's the other effect, where we do not want a layer or a blanket of residue on the surface until maybe later in the future. And so we're just leaving it stand and taking the heads and our efficiency in our combines. We've reduced our combine investment and we went from 7 combines to running 5 for this year. Maybe we'll get a 6. We got quite a heavy crop coming. But we're just seeing, we had a real wet spring in 2025 in the middle of seeding. We had up to 3 or 4 inches of rain. And that was a big concern going to a disc drill and with a stripper header in the loop, where, boy, it's not going to dry and we're going to have issues. But we're just happy to report that we didn't experience any of that. It dried as well as neighbors. We got going 10 days later with everybody else and finished on time last year. And we had some wetness this year again. So
1: what is it about specifically about the spider that helps you accomplish those goals?
8: Yeah. So, you know, I'll listen to various podcasts and I'll hear someone say, well, we've been doing no-till forever. And when you have 10, 20, 30% soil disturbance versus a disc drill that can nicely slice through soil and leave, more beneficial fungi or your mycorrhizae and or less destructive to earthworms, et cetera, I suppose. And so, it's very interesting what I've learned through Dr. Dwayne Beck and some of his colleagues, Ray Archuleta, et cetera. Watch a lot of YouTube stuff from those fellows in the USA. And Derek Axon's been a great mentor for me down in that Minton country. And as he's been into stripper headers for over 8 years and he's tried every disc drill. So he's been a great resource for us. And he kind of led us into this K-Hart direction. And we're quite happy again with how the finish is in the field. We're learning though, how to manage some of that when you are going perfectly parallel to the previous year Seedmaster. That was for us 14 or 15 inch row spacing, and now we're on 10 inch rows. And you have row on row with a disc drill on previous year thick stubble strips. You can have a lot of hairpinning and or issues. So we've learned how to manage that with some angle seeding and stripper header helps minimize that too. So you need to walk before you run on any significant transition that we all try to do here.
19: All right. Thanks again for joining us here on Real Ag on the Weekend. We're going to take a quick break and we'll be back with more of the conversation with Marcel and Sean right after this.
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4: It's 1:30. I'm Maria Robinson. It's another hot and humid day out there, just in time for Riders game day. A heat warning is still covering the entire southern half of the province. And the weather office says Humidex levels could get up to the 40s today in Saskatoon and Regina. Even more severe stormy weather rolled through Saskatchewan last night. SaskPower says people in Tisdale, Nipawin, Carrot River, and Tobin Lake areas are still without power. Over in Carrot River, people are being asked to limit their water use while the power is still out so that the town's infrastructure can keep up. Over near Battleford, RCMP are investigating after a deadly crash between two motorcyclists last night. Around 5:15 p.m., police got a call about two motorcycles colliding on Highway 40. One rider was taken to the hospital for injuries, and the other, a 62-year-old man, was pronounced dead on the way there. And tonight,
12: runs on dreams and gasoline, and that
4: Lainey Wilson closes the show for Country Thunder after Creed headlines last night. Heat warnings are still in effect for the bottom half of the province in Regina and southern Saskatchewan. Today, sunny and high 35. Tonight, clear with a risk of a thunderstorm and low 21. In Saskatoon and central Saskatchewan, today, sunny and high 33. Tonight, partly cloudy with a risk of a thunderstorm and low 16. In Regina, mostly cloudy with a south wind at 15 and it's 31. In Saskatoon, mostly cloudy with a south wind at 18 and it's 26. It's 1:31. I'm Maria Robinson.
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0: Dead South, Robin Ottolini, and Logan Lehman on July 10th. 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
1: 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What's it going to be like today? Especially now that summer is here. We have the same question because we live here too. 980 CJME has the official forecast for your day at the lake. An industry celebrated as a global leader.
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4: Welcome back to Real Ag on the Weekend. I am your host, Lindsay Smith. So wonderful to have you join us here on this beautiful July weekend. We're going to hop back to our conversation with Marcel and Sean, talking about using equipment and using just a different way year over year of managing soil and managing the farm.
3: You know, what I find interesting, Marcel, is that some of the your beliefs or and your actions that you're trying to take in your field, you've done a great job of explaining the why. A lot of times people think that that's more for small farms, but you're doing this at scale on a larger farm size, showing that this can actually be done.
5: Yeah, that's right. And I'll have people flip it the other way. And it's like, you know what? I think this is an opportunity for small farms in this space. As I see a lot of Americans, they buy, you know, floating hitch tools, and they'll put K-Hart openers on them or other disc units on. There, it's can be a low cost way to farm as a stripper header. Improves your combine capacity. You can move your class 7 or 8 combine into a couple classes higher in terms of harvesting acres per hour or bushels per hour, and the longevity of the combine is extended because you're not barking all this heavy residue through your crop every hour. And I'm just seeing this as an opening. And I mentioned earlier, I have two sons and two nephews in our farm operation, so we have some succession, which motivates us further to look at the next step. And I think maybe this seems to be the next step where we can reduce some of our trade cycles of our machines and reduce the number of machines and reduce the number of operators, field operations from rock picking and land rolling. We've reduced that significantly. So to me, it's a resilient platform, or, you know, from various metrics, not just a Kool-Aid belief in soil biology, but financial health and profitability, which is key in 2026 for sure.
3: Yeah, sustainability takes many forms. And I think a lot of times we hear sustainability, we jump to the environmental part of it. And it is very much a part of that equation. But you hit on it. Profitability is also a part of sustainability. And what I notice when we're chatting, talking about this, is thinking about it much more in terms of a cropping system as opposed to, you know, this year's crop, next year's crop. They're very connected, it sounds like.
5: Well, for sure. And you know, like, we just get reminded, I'm long enough in the tooth to be able to recite the 1980s and the soil that moved there, which prompted a major movement in Saskatchewan, and everybody else, in my opinion, caught up soon after with the current air drills and one-pass farming. When we seen the soil move this spring, it was really, it happened on, let's say, every farm. Every farm had some soil moving, whether it's where you park your semis at harvest time and or annually spring, those areas blew into the ditch, but certainly fields were a problem. And whether I can point a finger at the land roller companies, because people might have been rolling right behind their drills to be caught up and nice and tidy, but on the wrong stubble, that left a lot of soil vulnerable. And this year, we had it happen last year, in fact, on one of our fields. Mm-hmm. And it happened in a big way this year to various farms. We decided, hey, you know what? Our pulse crops are getting rolled after emergence. And thankfully, we learned that in a small scale in 25. So those were problems. The pro-till, it can also be a problem here. So that's, we know we're not done. We're not done getting smarter or transitioning. And I guess as we see, I was just mentally thinking of shifting into fertilizer conversation, you know, how can we improve the nutrient availability in the soils that we have?

0: how big of a role can mycorrhizae play and or biological products? And so we're dabbling in all those spaces. Yeah, I'm a fact finder. I've done that Colby test. I think I've got a fact finding number of 9 or something up there. And so, I enjoyed years on the board of directors at Indian Head Research Farm for 6 years and past president. Got to, over my course of lifetime between academics at the U of S and or, Dr. Guy Lafond and many great researchers across Western Canada, just to continue to move forward. And resiliency is something that, and soil health is what we're all gunning for and practicing for. It just seems that it's time to move forward, and I think I'm seeing that in our tall residue environment and through stripper headers and disc drills in general. We've had an experience with another one, enjoyed it. I was ready to buy it, but too small of a tank at the time, and then we moved toward the K-Hart system, and we're really pleased. Annually, they're making improvements annually, which is kind of key because nobody invents the perfect mousetrap. And so these guys have continued to make some improvements, mud scrapers this past year, and yeah, we've really had a successful year with K-Hart Spider in 2026.
1: So ultimately, Marcel, when we judge, activities that we're doing on the farm, you mentioned if profitability being one. Are there other metrics that you're paying attention to in terms of soil health and outcomes that you're pushing for? Like, is it in the soil test, or what are some of the things you're doing to evaluate your practices?
0: Right on. So that's what I need to do. When we talk about infiltration rates, that's a metric I can quickly, try to benchmark. You can go to a fence line, you can go to a slough at the edge of your field that's never been cultivated by man, and you can do infiltration tests. They say in general, a half an inch of rain is all we can absorb per hour. That's the average infiltration rates across the prairies of the Great Plains of the USA through our current practices. So through cover crops and through disc drills and through tall stubble, where you slow down that 20 mile per hour raindrop before it hits the planet or the earth or your soil lumps or colloids, those are all little metrics, or sorry, little things that can help reduce sealing off your soil and improve that first metric of infiltration. I think that's something that's key. As a detail that a lot of us will be looking for, specifically 2026, when we're areas of 9 or 12 inches here in the month of June or more. That's a key one right there. Very pleased this spring to report never lost 1 gram of soil in my stripper stubble. That we had the winds and the fields were full of dust, like I said earlier, like the 1980s. I think we're on to something there. And I think that's a level of improvement that ultimately, you can say it's a 1 in 10 year event or 1 in 20 or whatever these incredibly crazy winds were, but you know what? It takes hundreds of years to form soil. So what a shame it was to see what happened this spring. And so we need to do better. You know what we found, Sean, with our stripper header after the first year we did trials. And so we had a stripper header because I am that Colby fact finder. And so we had a stripper header, did 400 acres, left strips on all various fields so we could see how we could seed through the next year, compare yields and that kind of thing. And what was interesting is in the middle of January, it was minus 35 Celsius, and we moved 22 inches of snow away out of the stripper stubble area, and you could make a mud ball yet. And that's very exciting when you think, we all kind of think soil biology ends probably in October sometime or maybe November. But if you do get snow early enough, I could tell you that, we might change some of this, the number of weeks or months of biological activity, whether that's earthworms or there's over 7 billion organisms in a tablespoon of soil. And that's part of the mindset shift too, I guess, is where we're looking at is that, hey, you know what? We don't have livestock, but we have a lot in our soil, and maybe we need to feed that.
2: All right. We are going to take our last break of the show, and I'll be back talking to Pat Koontz out of Alberta right after this quick break.
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2: I got to tell you, hosting the show just absolutely flies. But welcome back to Real Ag on the Weekend. Thanks for joining us here. It is so lovely to talk to my prairie people every chance that I get. So it's nice to fill in for Sean every once in a while. Okay, we're going to hop now to my conversation with Pat Kuntz. And I chose this discussion to include on today's show because he managed to do a lot of cross-Canada sort of work this week, where he hosted the Ontario Ag Minister at his farm in Alberta. Of course, it was Stampede this week, so everybody was doing their dignitary visits. So let's take a listen. I've got Pat Kuntz on the line. Pat, you've had a big week. You've had visits and stuff. I saw.
17: I have, yeah. Well, we had Minister Jones out, Ontario Minister of Ag, for a visit. Fairly informal, just kind of chat about some ag tech. It was organized through TELUS Agriculture, and that's who has the site has been my long-term agronomy company. So when TELUS took it over, that's kind of who I'm with now. So they asked if they could come for, well, actually Garth just asked what I'm doing today, and I said, oh, I don't have any plans. And then I said, ah, wait a second, what is this about? But it was too late.
2: It was too late. You should have known. You should have asked first. It's true.
17: I should have known.
2: Yeah, okay. You should have. What is it like to host a provincial ag minister? Now, not your own. It's my ag minister, actually. Right. What does that look like?
17: I've done it a couple times now. I think there was the federal ag, not the ag minister himself, but one of his, he was an MP as well, one of the staff members or something like that. Anyways, they came out and did kind of a similar thing. It was a little bit more formal at that time, a few more people, a little bigger entourage. This is fairly informal. I don't know. I joke that I would have, you know, reconsidered if I had known, but I pretty much always say yes to these things. I think it's important for, I don't know, us to open the doors when people ask, I guess, and to just, I don't know, show what we do and talk about the concerns that we have. Otherwise, they're just not going to know.
2: Mm-hmm. And was there anything in particular that you brought up that you wanted to talk about? Sort of what's top of mind for you right now?
17: I would say they were largely talking about technology and how to support technology moving forward and into the future and whatnot, with consideration towards AI and stuff like that. I think that's all relevant. I think they were talking about, or Minister Jones was talking about, like supporting ag. Probably they always look at it from more of a fiscal kind of way to support risk management and stuff like that and insurance, but I'm not sure that that's really the best way to go about it, because it just is basically like a cash induction that then we all compete with over land, whereas just making things, I don't know how to put it, but, you know, making business be able to just function normal, like trade is a big thing, obviously, and, you know, things like that, just macroeconomic issues that seem to be always forefront, no matter what happens, kind of thing, and we can do all the right things on the farm here, and then, you know, some politician somewhere says things that are, you know, not great for trade, and we've seen lots of that certainly, and I don't need to point any fingers, but going backwards on things like that is probably more detrimental than, you know, making sure that we get a little bit of cash here and there.
2: Mm-hmm. I feel like there's an entire whole discussion to be had that we probably don't have often enough of: what is the role of government in agriculture? And that is a many layered question. We're not going to answer it today. I'm not asking you that question, but I think like that
17: we did talk about that though. And we specifically, actually, when they were talking about these things, I said, you know, government's here for, you know, making sure we have proper infrastructure, and that, you know, when it comes to like TELUS and stuff like that, that includes a cell network that works great. We're a big freaking country here.
2: Yeah,
17: it's expensive, but no wonder it's expensive. We're a big country with very few people. Like, when you look at it, right? It's expensive to maintain these things. That's why our cell phone bills are just high as well. I'm not saying the government should somehow step in and build towers or something like that, but to make sure that, you know, companies like TELUS can and have incentives to. And I don't know what that looks like. I'm not, you know, here to suggest, you know, policy or anything like that, but certainly that's what the government needs to do, is to make sure that companies can do all those things.
2: Yeah, for sure. Now, so other than hosting dignitaries, what else is keeping you busy this time of year?
17: Well, we're shipping cattle. We're down to the last few loads now, I think. So all the fats have been going out and tending the crops. Busy with fungicide now, just kind of waiting for the dew to disappear in the morning, and hopefully with a little bit of wind, but not too much, so we can lay down some fungicides on the cereals right now. And peas are right up, coming right up, and canola as well. So,
2: How do the peas look?
17: the peas look really good. Like, this has been, we had a really dry May. Like, we only had 12 mils of rain in May, and half of that fell on the 31st.
2: Right.
17: So it was actually a pretty dry start. Anything that was seeded really early did well. It chased the moisture down into the ground. Anything that was seeded, you know, like that kind of mid-May looked not great for a while because some just didn't germinate if you didn't go deep enough. And anything kind of later seeded looks better, but like a little late now because it was cool and dry for so long. But this is, regardless, this is, right now I think crops are looking better than they have in the past, since past 5 years anyways.
2: Yeah.
17: We ended up getting good moisture last year late, but it was just kind of too late for some early seeded wheat and whatnot. There are some huge yields around, no doubt, but anything that was seeded real early sure lost out last year, and it was really light looking for a long time, didn't close in properly, and then we had weed pressure late.
2: All right, thanks to Pat. And of course, that wraps up today's show. Thank you to Edward Bork, to Amber Bell, to Marcel Van Staveren, and of course, your regular host, Sean Haney, for making today's show possible. Some really fascinating discussions about using technology, using equipment, and using just a new way of sort of thinking about things to move agriculture forward. And of course, thinking about our soil and soil health and the soil bugs, which is always an important thing to consider because, frankly, they do a lot of the work. Sort of like in livestock, yes, you're feeding the animal, but a ruminant, really, you're feeding the microbes. You're feeding the rumen bugs is really what feeds the animal. I feel that way about soil and soil health. Really, you got to feed those soil bugs because that's ultimately what feeds the crop. So we're going to leave it there for this week. Thank you again so much for joining us. You can contact me, lsmith@realagriculture.com, if you've got feedback on today's show or frankly any show that you've listened to here on Real Ag on the Weekend. You can also reach out if you've got feedback on anything we do with Real Agriculture. Please head on over there, realagriculture.com. 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You can text that as well. We're always happy to have your feedback, or maybe you've got a story lead or something you think would be cool on the show. We'd love to hear that as well. All right. Have a wonderful weekend. Good luck with the spraying. Cheers, everybody. Take care.
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0: It's 2 o'clock. I'm Maria Robinson. Last night's storms leave communities in the dark. A deadly crash near Battleford. Plus, Saskatchewan says goodbye to a soaring piece of history. In Regina, mostly cloudy and 33. In Saskatoon, mostly cloudy and 26. It's another hot and humid day out there, just in time for Riders game day. A heat warning is still covering the entire southern half of the province. And the weather office says Humidex values could get up to the 40s today in Saskatoon and Regina. We're looking over to the aftermath of more severe stormy weather last night in north central Saskatchewan. Destructive winds, heavy rain, hail, and lightning were seen in Prince Albert. It caused the city to go black just before 11 last night, and it stayed that way until around 6:30 this morning. But Sask Power says people in Tisdale, Nipawin, Carrot River, and Tobin Lake areas are still without power. The town of Carrot River says winds brought down power lines and a lot of properties are damaged from falling trees. People in the community are being asked to limit their water use while the power is still out so that the town's infrastructure can keep up. Then over in Kinistino, about 20 minutes west of Melfort, that outage just ended about 30 minutes ago. The community was hit so hard the roof of Ag World dealership collapsed. We're also hearing about a possible tornado north of Lloydminster. Several people have posted to social media saying they saw a tornado near Onion Lake, but Environment Canada hasn't confirmed it yet. These storms come right after the ones that ripped through the province Friday night, with 10 communities reporting possible tornadoes. One of those hit hardest was Waldheim. Our Libby Gray reports that golfers in that part of the province will have to find somewhere new to tee off.
3: No, it's never going to be the same.
4: Since a tornado went by the Pine Ridge Golf Course's sixth hole, it's going to take some time before anyone is driving down the green in anything except a golf cart or a piece of heavy machinery. Trevor Hebert is the general manager of the Waldheim Regional Park, which includes the course.
3: We've had storms like plow winds and stuff come through in the past, but we've never had anything like this.
4: Trees are uprooted and thrown about the course, and pieces of a metal roof are twisted and mangled on the green, along with metal barrels and other pieces of debris.
3: It's the worst I've ever seen.
4: At Waldheim's Pine Ridge Golf Course, I'm Libby Gray.
0: Over near Battleford, RCMP are investigating after a deadly crash between two motorcyclists last night. Around 5:15 p.m., police got a call about two motorcycles colliding on Highway 40. One rider was taken to the hospital for injuries, and the other, a 62-year-old man from North Battleford, was pronounced dead on the way there. Two people are dead and another four seriously injured after a Toronto shooting yesterday evening. It happened at the city's annual Salsa on St. Clair Festival, where roughly 13,000 people came out. Police have found two firearms, but as of this morning, no one's been arrested. And over in Moose Jaw, the Snowbirds put on one last showstopper for their hometown. Thousands came out to watch what could be the final show for years. Our Jacob Bamhauer tells us what people had to say about the bittersweet event.
5: For the Bodis family, the Snowbirds have always brought them together.
7: Him and I have been going back to the 70s. Well, I have. He's back into the
25: probably seen him 15 or so times.
5: Now they're passing those memories to the next generation.
26: It's a good show. I just liked all the moves, and one of them was to me a little scary. I thought they were going to crash like 7 times already.
5: And as the smoke cleared over Moose Jaw, one family tradition was carried on even if the hometown show is taking a break. At Moose Jaw's Municipal Airport, I'm Jacob Bamhauer.
0: 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It's 2:04. Sports from the Green Zone. The Saskatchewan Rough Riders will look to get another win before their second bye week of the season. They're taking on the Hamilton Tiger Cats at Mosaic Stadium later today. The Green Zone's Rider reporter Britton Gray has more.
27: Riders quarterback Trevor Harris says the Hamilton Tiger Cats defense does present a challenge for them. But for the veteran, he says it ultimately comes down to how Saskatchewan executes.
28: We just got to come out and make sure that we're doing our part. And we come out with a tenacity. We come out with our foot on the accelerator and keep on it. And they're pros too, and so they're going to make plays, but we're going to make plays, and we just got to make more than they do.
27: It's also a milestone game for Harris, as this will be his 200th CFL game. At Mosaic Stadium, I'm Britton Gray.
0: And we're down to the final four teams at the World Cup. Defending champion Argentina saw a 3-1 quarterfinal victory over Switzerland yesterday. England beat Norway 2-1 earlier in the day. Now France is set to face Spain on Tuesday, and England will take on Argentina on Wednesday. It's 2:05. Right now, heat warnings are in place for the bottom half of the province. In Regina and southern Saskatchewan, today sunny and a high of 35. Tonight clear with a risk of a thunderstorm and low 21. In Saskatoon and central Saskatchewan, today partly cloudy and a high of 33. Tonight partly cloudy with a risk of a thunderstorm and low 16. Across Saskatchewan today, Battle Fords 23, Prince Albert 25, Swift Current 29, Weyburn 33, Estevan 32, Yorkton 33, Moose Jaw 32. In Regina, mostly cloudy with a southeast wind at 15 and it's 33. In Saskatoon, mostly cloudy with a southwest wind at 13 and it's 26. It's 2:06. I'm Maria Robinson.
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8: This is Tech Talk with Mark Saltzman. Over the next hour, Mark will break down geek speak into street speak so you know what's hot, what's not, and why.
9: Hey everyone, welcome to Tech Talk. Hope you're having a great weekend so far. Thank you for tuning into the show that breaks down geek speak into street speak, as the announcer says. This program is powered by Chevrolet Canada and its electric vehicles, which I'll tell you more about shortly. We have a great show planned for you with four different guests and topics. We're going to kick things off talking soccer, of course. We're going to learn about a campaign called Match Day from LG. We're going to talk with a content creator about that. Then I'll share some summer tech picks, both for work and play. AWS will join us this hour to talk about AI innovators, some Canadian startups doing amazing things with cloud and AI technology that can literally change the world. And finally, how to get a burner number on your existing phone for free. All of this and more on a brand new Tech Talk. Let's officially kick off the show with our first interview. So we've been talking a lot on this show about how technology has changed the way we watch sports, right? Bigger screens, better picture quality, immersive sound. It's all pretty incredible. But here's a question. What makes a truly great match day? Is it the tech or is it the people around you? Well, LG Canada thinks it's both, and they've launched a campaign called Match Day Heroes, and it does celebrate exactly that. Today, we're chatting with football fan and content creator Rhys King, who's been working closely on this campaign. Rhys, welcome to the show. Good to talk to you.
10: Thanks so much for having me, mate. Really happy to be here.
9: Yeah, great. So let's set the stage. Please first tell our listeners a bit about yourself. What do you do exactly? And how did you get involved with LG's Match Day Heroes campaign?
10: Yeah, happy to. So back in 2024, I moved to Toronto from the UK. Fun fact, never visited Canada before. And I just decided I wanted to vlog about my experience of living abroad and highlight the differences between the two cultures along the way. And the big thing that threw me off was definitely the milking bags. I still can't get over that one.
9: Not the ketchup chips, but the milking bags. Yeah, I guess that's a tough one.
10: I'm still not sure what that one's about, but we'll get there one day. But as a Brit living in Canada, I have a huge connection to football. It's part of my DNA. And there's nothing like English football culture, and growing up playing football, starting off as a striker, and even ended up with the same jersey as my dad and my favourite player. I always remember watching football every Sunday at my uncle's house with my family. So it's all very sentimental to me. And when LG reached out about this campaign, it was an absolute no-brainer. I've been on the hunt to find the best football spots in Toronto. So this campaign came at the perfect time and got me out there exploring the awesome spots in Canada. So with football, it's such a universal sport, and it has an incredible power to bring people and communities together. And LG's helping to shine a light on the people and the places that make watching football special.
9: Mm-hmm. And that's exactly what the Match Day Heroes campaign is all about, right? It's a celebration of Canada's footy culture. I'd say bigger this year than ever before, for obvious reasons, and the communities that are part of it. So this is really what it's all about, correct, Rhys?
10: It's exactly that. So they're spotlighting these local footy hubs like neighborhood bars, your cafes, your restaurants, community spaces as the gathering places where fans come together to cheer, connect and celebrate. LG's brand promise is life's good, and Matchday Heroes brings that idea to life in two ways. First, through a video series that highlights real local businesses and the people behind them. And then secondly, through a national contest that gives Canadians from coast to coast the chance to nominate their favorite footy hub. And now when you combine them together, these two pieces work hand in hand to showcase the incredible places LG is celebrating this summer, reminding us that life really is good when communities come together.
9: Mm-hmm. I think that's what makes this campaign feel so genuine, right? It's not just about the big stadium experience. It's about local businesses and the everyday places that mean something to people. Again, community is at the core of this.
10: You got it. Exactly that.
9: All right. So let's now talk about that video series you alluded to, Reese. That's really where the campaign comes to life. LG featured four different Toronto area businesses in the series and has been releasing episodes over the course of the month. What made these particular spots the right fit for the campaign? There must be hundreds, if not thousands, of places to catch the big game.
10: Oh, you're right. And I love these video series. It truly defines what a match day hero is and gives four great examples of the gathering places where people are celebrating and connecting through the game. I feel that what made these locations the perfect choice is that they're more than just a place to grab a bite to eat. They're genuine community hubs. You know, you've got your Naganda Africa street food, which serves as more than just a destination for the authentic flavors of West and Central Africa. It's a cultural home for the community. Then there's SOS Colombia, a vibrant Colombian restaurant where those from diverse backgrounds and cultures can connect. Amigos de Dundas, a place designed for shared moments where the community comes together and celebrate the Portuguese heritage. And last but definitely not least, you got the Liberty Village Market. It is of course so close to our stadium in Toronto, so it gives Canadians, footy fans from all over the city, a chance to gather together. And just to note, each was chosen because of their already established community spirit, which is something LG wants to recognize and amplify.
9: Mm-hmm. Love that. And LG just didn't show up with cameras, right? Like, they actually came in with an upgrade for each of these four spaces. What did that look like?
10: Mark, LG looked after these people, right? Each business received brand new LG technology, an LG match day upgrade, if you will. That includes massive LG TVs, and depending on your location, you got additional appliances like refrigerators and microwaves. So it was a practical upgrade that were tailored to each space so they'd become a better match day destination.
9: I would assume that these upgrades mean something significant for these businesses, especially, you know, it's not a secret that it's been a tougher year economically. So I love that, especially this year. It's more than just having a bigger screen on the wall.
10: Yeah, when you put a huge brand new TV in a space where fans are gathering, it changes the whole atmosphere. Everyone in the room can see the game clearly. The picture quality is stunning. And it just creates this shared focal point that pulls the community together. Similar to that feeling I had personally growing up around my uncle's house on a Sunday watching the game. And then when you dig into more of the tech side of it, these aren't just big screens. They're seriously impressive displays. You've got an immersive viewing experience on an ultra large TV, breathtaking color, detail, clarity. So every moment of the match feels like you're in the stadium. And in a busy restaurant or if you're in a bar, that matters a lot. You're dealing with ambient light, people moving around and different viewing angles. And then when we look at the kitchen side and the upgrades that we did there, like the refrigerators and the microwaves, these are premium LG appliances built to support a business running a busy service on a match day. And then when you put it all together, LG didn't just make these spaces look better, they made them function better. And that has a real day-to-day impact for these business owners.
9: And long after summer of 2026 wraps up, this is great. Long-lasting effect. All right, if you're just joining us now, I'm chatting with footy fan and content creator Reese King, who's been working closely with LG on a campaign called Match Day Heroes, giving local businesses, especially restaurants and bars, LG gear to enhance the community experience while watching football, or as we say here, soccer. And something we haven't even talked about, I think our audience is going to love this, Reese, that there's a contest element that they may be able to partake in here. So our listeners are going to want all the details. LG is inviting Canadians to nominate their own footy hub for the chance to win an LG tech upgrade. Is that right? What's the prize?
10: Oh, I'm excited for it. So similar to what the four community footy hubs in the contest series received, the winning footy hub gets an ultimate LG match day upgrade valued up to $10,000. We're talking about a package of up to three premium LG products, and whoever wins is going to have an impressive match day setup in their neighborhood, guaranteed.
9: I love that. And I love that the prize fits the campaign, something that actually upgrades the community experience. So what then qualifies as a footy hub, Reese? I mentioned earlier it's bars and restaurants and all that. I'm thinking of a few places in my neighborhood that should definitely be nominated for this.
10: And that's the response we want, Mark. So it's great because it's very broad. We're talking about neighborhood sports bars, cafes, restaurant, a community gathering space, or even your own backyard. If it's a place where people come together to watch the game, it qualifies. LG recognizes that match day culture doesn't only happen in commercial spaces. Sometimes your mate's backyard with the outdoor screen and the barbecue going is the ultimate footy hub.
9: Awesome. All right. So even your own backyard could count. With that in mind, please walk us through how you actually enter. What do our listeners need to do here?
10: Oh, it's super simple, right? So we head to LG Canada's sponsorship page at lg.ca and fill out the nomination form. You have to submit at least two photos and up to six. Show off your space with these photos. Show LG your crew that you watch the game with. Show off the space itself. Think the screens, the seating, the decor. Any match day details that make your hub unique. And one important condition is that the hub must consent to participating. So get permission from the owner before you nominate them.
9: And Reese, I want our listeners to know that this campaign is national. I know you've talked about four different footy hubs in the Toronto area, but anyone listening to this across Canada, coast to coast to coast, could also enter to win. And so with those photos and a couple of words to explain your space that you're nominating, you make your case for why it deserves the upgrade. Is it like a short essay or even less than that?
10: Exactly that. You got it. And this is where you can really have some fun with it and dive a little deeper, because LG wants to hear your hub's origin story. How did it start? Was it a spontaneous gathering that grew into something bigger? What are your match day traditions and rituals? Are you kissing the badge? Who shows up? And how did this group come together? We want all the detail. The more detail and personality you bring, the stronger your nomination is going to be.
9: Is there a deadline?
10: There is. So the contest closes on July 26th, 2026. So there's still some time, but don't sit on it. If you've got a hub worth celebrating, get your nominations in.
9: All right. So Reese, the website again is simply lg.ca, and you're going to see LG Canada's sponsorship page there. Reese, this has been a great conversation. Thanks so much for your time. Before I let you go, any final messages to folks listening right now who may be thinking about nominating their footy hub, other than don't sit on it?
10: Just nominate your space. If there's a place in your life where you gather with people who love the game as much as you do, you need to nominate them. Share their story, because these places deserve to be celebrated for bringing the footy community together. And the upgrade, again, $10,000. That doesn't hurt either. So head to lg.ca and get your nomination in before July 26th.
9: Love it. Reese, thank you so much.
10: Thanks, Mark. This was a blast, mate.
9: There's a lot more Tech Talk right after this short break.
1: Oh, man. How about this nice day we're having?
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9: 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It's the HP EliteBoard G1A Next Gen AI PC. It's the Wolf Pro Security Edition. So look, I know this is audio. This is a radio show or podcast, but imagine this looks like a computer keyboard, like a desktop keyboard that you would type on, but inside is an actual AI PC from HP, and it's got a ton of security as well. So it's a Wi-Fi 7 enabled computer built into a full-size desktop keyboard with an optional built-in battery as well, so you can be fully wireless. And it's the world's first and only AI keyboard PC with portability and security. Such a great idea. So perfect for taking it from the office to, say, a home-based setup, to a cottage, like a summer home, or even a hotel room, or with a portable monitor at a coffee shop. Those are very trendy right now, those portable monitors that you can slip into a backpack. You can plug it into a regular desktop monitor, of course, a TV, a projector. Love that. HP's got such innovative designs. It's wild. And it does include a Bluetooth mouse as well. HP.ca has more. Oh, and for pricing for all of this tech I'm going to chat about today, be sure to go to the websites for the companies or your favorite retailer to get up-to-date pricing, because it will vary depending on where you're listening to this. 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You don't have to pay for a monthly cloud subscription because it's got local micro SD storage. It includes a solar panel and a massive 10,000 milliamp battery to store all that excess power. 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All right, a couple more recommended summer items. The Spot On Fence Nova Edition. So this is a wireless GPS dog fence and tracking system built into a dog collar. So it lets you set up a wireless fence at home, at the cottage, or even where you may be for the day, like the beach. You don't need a physical fence to keep your dog in. If your furry friend gets too close to the perimeter, there's an audible tone that the dog will understand after training that it should turn around and come back, not to breach reach that perimeter. There's vibrations and optional static correction. If you want to have that as a last resort, totally up to you. If the dog does breach the wireless fence, you can locate your dog through the app. It's got more satellites than its predecessor and competitors, 8 times more accurate. And it even works if the dog happens to be indoors. You'll be able to track your beloved pet should they go missing. And so you can learn more at spotonfence.com for this new Nova Edition collar. And finally, how about a pizza oven for your backyard? That's right. Uni is a leader in this space, O-O-N-I. They have wood-fired or gas pizza ovens or an indoor electric model. And I've been showing on TV the Coda 2 Pro. So this is a second-gen model. I have it in a nice Highland green color, but it's an 18-inch gas-powered outdoor pizza oven. That's awesome for making pizza and enjoying it at home. There's also the Uni Coda 2 Max, with a massive 24-inch cooking area that can cook 2 pies at once if you like, or a single 20-inch behemoth if you prefer. But I love that there's local heating options, so you can have one pie slower bake, if you will, and another one blasting like a Neapolitan at a higher temp. There's also a rotating stone accessory that will automatically rotate your pizza 360 degrees. So uni.ca has more. There you have it, a look at some great summer tech for July. For the next couple of minutes here on Tech Talk, I wanted to share a couple of ideas for turning old tech, like old smartphones or tablets that you have in a drawer somewhere, into something that has purpose for your home. I've got a couple of suggestions for you. I'm sure many of you have an old iPhone or an iPad, an old Android device. You can breathe new life into it and not spend a cent. So let me share a couple of examples. One of them is to use a free app like Alfred or Presence to turn an old device into a free Wi-Fi surveillance camera. So even if it has a broken screen, like I mentioned, so long as the camera works, what you do is you download the app. Again, my favorite is called Alfred. There's also another one called Presence by PeoplePower. You create a free account, sign into it, and then also sign into that same account on your existing phone, the one that you use every day. One of them will be the camera. The other one will be the monitor, how you view the camera footage, whether you set up sound or motion alerts, or you can log in at any time. Okay, so with the old phone or tablet, after you've installed the Alfred or the Presence app and you sign into it, you want to plug it into the wall somewhere in your home, maybe in a nursery. It does need power, so it has to be plugged into the wall, but then prop it up, open the app, and point it towards something like a baby crib, for example. Then on your phone that you use all the time, you sign into the same account, and then you can set up the features that you want, like push notifications if it senses sound or motion. And that's it. So again, one is the camera, the other one is the monitor. I love that. So just look for Alfred or Presence at whatever app store you use, such as the App Store for iOS devices or Google Play for Google. With an app like Sure, S-U-R-E, you can turn your old phone or tablet into a free universal remote that will work with many smart TVs. It does work on Wi-Fi and not Bluetooth in most cases, so you'll read about that in the Sure app. Why not turn an old phone or tablet into a free alarm clock? Well, there are many options out there. One for Apple devices is called Alarm Clock for Me. Another one is for Android called Early Rise Alarm Clock. Again, it's a way to repurpose an old tablet into an alarm clock for your night table, your nightstand that you've got beside you all the time, instead of having to use your existing phone or tablet. And you can choose the font that you want for a digital alarm clock, or you can have an analog one. Different colors, all that. And you can have it play podcasts and music and audiobooks, all with the touchscreen. It's super convenient. And one more tip is to turn an old tablet into a free digital photo frame. And that way you can enjoy your favorite photos and videos. If you like tips like that, follow me on social media. I do write a tech tip of the day and I share videos and radio and podcast interviews like the ones you heard this hour. I link to articles that I write and so on. It's Mark Saltzman, M-A-R-C, Saltzman with a Z. You can find me on X, Instagram, Facebook, Blue Sky, Threads, LinkedIn, TikTok, and YouTube. Again, Mark Saltzman would love to have you as a follow. Be sure to tell me where you're tuning into Tech Talk from. I always get a kick out of that. And how you're listening. Is it your favorite local talk radio station? 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Or maybe you're tuning in podcast form. Thrilled to have you along. When we return on Tech Talk, we chat with AWS Canada about its AI Innovators campaign. 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
0: It's 2:30. I'm Maria Robinson. It's set to be a scorcher for the Riders game later today. A lot of the province is blanketed by heat warnings right now. All of this heat comes in the wake of some stormy weather. Parts of north central Saskatchewan haven't been able to turn on their lights since severe storms rolled through last night. That includes Tisdale, Nipawin, Carrot River, and Hudson Bay. People in Carrot River are being asked to limit their water use while the power is out so that the town's infrastructure can keep up. A 62-year-old man was killed yesterday after an accident near Battlefort. Around 5:15 last night, police were called out after two motorcycles collided on Highway 40. One of the two riders was declared dead on the way to the hospital. The other is being treated for injuries. And two men are dead after a Toronto shooting. It happened a little after 8 last night during the city's Salsa on St. Clair Festival. Four others went to the hospital with gunshot wounds, and no one's been arrested yet. Right now, heat warnings are in place for the southern half of the province. In Regina and southern Saskatchewan, today sunny and a high of 35. Tonight, clear with a risk of a thunderstorm and low 21. In Saskatoon and central Saskatchewan, today partly cloudy and a high of 33. Tonight, partly cloudy with a risk of a thunderstorm and low 16. In Regina, mostly cloudy with a southeast wind at 15 and it's 33. In Saskatoon, mostly cloudy with a southwest wind at 13 and it's 26. It's 2:31. I'm Maria Robinson.
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9: Welcome back, everyone. You're listening to Tech Talk. AWS, the global leader in cloud computing, of course, and the biggest player in Canada in this space as well, has launched a summer campaign aptly named AI Innovators. It shines a spotlight on many Canadian companies leveraging cloud and AI to help solve some of the world's major issues. On the line to tell us all about it is Martin Bazinet, Canadian Director of Technology at AWS. Hi, Martin. Thank you for joining us today.
3: Thank you for having me on the show.
9: I'm really looking forward

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1: Mm-hmm.
0: And that was like widely adopted once customers understood the value proposition of it. And we had like big customers such as Netflix and Airbnb and Slack to shift their operation to start using cloud services. And since then, AWS has grown a lot. Like we now offer more than 240 services across a vast array of services that range from compute and storage and database and so on.
1: Wow. All right. Well, congratulations on 20 years. And so AWS started around the idea of offsite storage. So less vulnerable to any local threats that may happen, like, flood or fire or what have you. And that was smart because companies were able to keep their data somewhere else and sometimes in multiple places. That's called redundancy, just in case something happens. And then you evolved into services, running services over the cloud. So you don't have to invest in a local server room, which can be very costly, and run your company off of these local sort of group of computers. You are leveraging the internet. And that's where we are today. And there's so many other services that you can layer on, to empower, as you said, not just the big companies, but also the smaller players, and giving them the same kind of tools to run a lean business. This is obviously the most broadly adopted cloud platform in the world. And I love that there's also a Canadian connection, correct?
0: Absolutely. Yeah. And I can highlight the fact that there's a couple of distinguished engineers that are based in Canada that helped build that AWS platform, such as James Hamilton and Andy Warfield, that are the, the brains behind really critical services of our platform. I also want to highlight our infrastructure in Canada, Mark. We have two regions in Canada. The first region that we've launched in the Montreal area was launched in 2016. And we recently, in 2023, launched a second region in Western Canada, in the Calgary area. And that is really setting the AWS Canada infrastructure apart. There's no other cloud provider that has that level of investment in Canada, providing 3,400 kilometers of resiliency between our two regions. That investment is about $24.8 billion that we expect to do by 2030. And it's really helping our customers in regulatory environments such as healthcare, public sector, and FSI, because it's really important for them to have the full guarantee that their data always stays in Canada and nobody's going to touch their data, nobody's going to alter it, and they have the full flexibility to encrypt it, whether it's at rest or in transit.
1: That's a good point because there are some businesses who prefer to have their customers' data or their organization's data stored locally in Canada. And then there's those regulatory compliance where they must store the data in Canada. So that's great that you're servicing Canadians. And I love that nod to James and Andy. I did have James Hamilton on the show, by the way, because AWS turned 20 a couple months ago and I had him on for the festivities. He's from Victoria, BC, and he was one of the pioneers of AWS Cloud, proud Canadian, which is great. All right. So Martin, let's now shift gears and talk about AI innovation in Canada. This campaign that you're running, love it, this summer campaign. And it focuses, as I mentioned off the top of our interview, how companies across the country, even startups, are leveraging AI for good.
0: Yes. I mean, it's really fascinating to see how some of Canadian companies are really helping solve real-world problem. For example, like we have Voxelis. Voxelis is solving problem around wildfires. Just to give you context, in 2023, Canada faced like second season's record of wildfires where 5 million hectares burned just by mid-July. So Voxelis is equipping helicopters with solutions that provide real-time data information to pilots, providing them hotspot information, tracking conditions to help them optimize their optimal dropping zones. And all of that using AI and IoT capabilities from AWS.
1: Right. IoT, of course, is Internet of Things. Let's talk about another startup tied to this campaign called Waste Robotics. I believe they're in your lovely province in Quebec.
0: Yep, they're in Trois-Rivières. Waste Robotics is also addressing a very up-to-date problem around labor and waste management and sorting and making sure that we have a sustainable planet, if you will. So they are specializing in advanced waste sorting with AI-powered robotics. And, this is probably the second biggest trend that we're seeing, Mark, the AI robotics after agentic systems. And they have a solution that grip and sort

0: waste up to an efficiency of 94%.
1: Wow. Waste Robotics is the name of that company. And I want to ask you about two others, and there's many more, by the way, in this campaign. And I will ask you for a website, Martin, as we wrap up in a few minutes to learn more about these startups across the country. But we are chatting with Martin Bazinet. He's Canadian Director of Technology at AWS. This summer, they've launched a campaign called AI Innovators. It shines a light on companies that are doing some amazing things with cloud and AI to solve some of the world's biggest problems. Let's now talk about Wobby from Toronto.
0: Yes, like Wobby is pioneering in AI, and they are developing general purpose physical AI platform to safely automate trucks, like we're talking about, like the big semi truck and also passenger vehicle to for safe autonomous driving.
1: Yeah, we often hear about autonomous driving for regular drivers and passengers like, you and I, but there's also, of course, the trucking industry, super important. And with automation also comes efficiency and hopefully a reduction in fuel costs and the environmental impact on fuel. So that's really interesting. And let's do one more, Martin. How about Smart Technologies based in Calgary?
0: Absolutely. So Smart is the company that is behind the smart boards that you see in classrooms, not only in Canada, but they're also present in 175 countries. They have launched a new offering, Lumino AI. Lumino AI is really helping to improve the teacher to student experience, and they've seen an uptake up to 75% of the student engagement by using some of their AI-powered solutions.
1: Yeah, my kids had smart boards in their classroom. It's good to hear that the technology is evolving for the next generation. And before I let you go, Martin, something we often hear is that AI skills are in demand. What are some of the ways that folks at home, those listening, can develop these skills, even for free?
0: I think this is a really important topic, Mark. Like across Canada, we do see companies understanding the importance of AI skills. Like 40% of the organization says that AI literacy is absolutely crucial, and only 29% really feel prepared for it. That's why we've upskilled close to 500,000 Canadians in critical cloud and AI skills.
1: Oh, wow.
0: We have our AWS Skill Builders that offer several free training around the platform and our AI services. 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
0: Thank you for having me on the show. We're super excited about it.
1: 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It's a Canadian company. Stick with us. We'll be right back.
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1: 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I've said this before, and I'll say it again. Text Now is what I would refer to as a must-have app on your smartphone, as it can give you a second phone number for free. Joining us to explain what Text Now is all about, we've got on the line Derek Ting. He's CEO of Text Now. Hey, Derek, great to have you back on the program again.
12: Thanks for having me.
1: It's been a while, but I've been a user of Text Now all this time, and so I was excited to have you back on the program. 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
12: Yeah, Text Now is a free app you can download in the App Store or the Google Play Store. It gives you a real phone number at no cost. Down the app, you could pick a phone number from your local area code. And then once you pick the phone number from your local area code, you can make calls, you can text for free, no catch. Make money from ads. So a lot of people use it if they want like another phone line on their phone, one for work, one for personal, or they want another phone line for privacy reasons. Mm-hmm. A lot of people find a lot of value in that.
1: I think a lot of people, they install the TextNow app. As you said, you can type in the city that you want to make it look like you're from, and it'll give you an available area code for North America. And so that's great for privacy, right? I have younger friends who are on dating apps. They don't want to give their real phone number out in case the person turns out to be a creep, right? So it's great to have that secondary line. And then it rings different on the same phone, so you know which line it is. Like you said, it could be work and play, or it could be for privacy. And that's free to have a phone number to make calls. You can text, as you said, it's ad support. And then you started over the years offering service. So in the US, you're able to use for free the TextNow service. I guess you've got a partnership with one of the, you know, the big three phone companies, and you're using their towers, and that is free for messaging, email, maybe WhatsApp or Maps, you said, but then a data plan is on top of that if you want it.
12: Yeah, for free, you can use your rideshare, email, Maps, or app will work on the cellular network. It's free also to just install the eSIM. So that's no cost as well.
1: And an eSIM, just to bring everyone up to speed, is it used to be a piece of plastic, a SIM card that you would have to put in the phone physically, that little slit. You had to put the little card in the tray just perfectly and slide it in. It wasn't so easy for some folks, but now it's all electronics. You can choose a plan that's done through the TextNow app or website. That's only if you need the service. Like if you're perfectly happy with your existing carrier, then you can use TextNow as your primary number or your secondary number. But if you want data, that's where you can opt in the US to pay TextNow as a carrier, and often with rates way lower than like the big guys out there.
12: Yeah, absolutely. Yeah.
1: So for the phone number, just to clarify, Derek, there's no cost and the service is no cost in the US for messaging like email and things like maps and rideshare. But should you want data, like should you want to go on Instagram or browse the web, you're bored in line at the supermarket and you want to look at recipes, then that's where you need to pay in the US, but lower cost compared to some of the other players out there.
12: Exactly. So you could either get it by the week or by the month as well. And that's where we differentiate as well. It's don't have to be locked into the whole month. Let's say you just need data for that week. You can just get it for that week.
1: And is it all unlimited or do you have to choose how much data you want to use, like 50 gigs or 100 gigs, that kind of thing?
12: It's unlimited. Yeah. All our plans are unlimited. Oh, okay. And that's kind of our principle, is just try to make it as simple for the customer as possible. So they know what they're paying for and they know what they're getting. So all our plans are unlimited, and yes, and they could choose if they want it for a week or for a month.
1: We are chatting with Derek Ting. He's CEO of TextNow. This is a free app that really adds some value to your phone. And you can also, by the way, install TextNow on your computer and use that for calls and texting on your desktop. I have it as an icon at the bottom of my Windows, taskbar, which is really handy. When someone calls or texts me on that line, I can respond with a full-size keyboard and my mouse. I just want to clarify something. So you've offered cellular service in the US for a while now, but what's new is that you don't need the SIM card any longer. You now have embraced eSIM technology. Is that the key difference here, or is it also the packages that you offer?
12: Yeah, it's both. The eSIM is a game changer because you don't need to wait for someone to ship you something.
1: Right.
12: Before you had to pay for postage for a SIM card
1: right.
12: to be able to access the data plans. Now, if your phone supports eSIM, it's basically instant. You just install it and away you go. And then further to that, the commitment's a lot less. So we've got plans you could get by the week or by the month, and you don't have to pay for the whole month. You could just get it for the week. And we find a lot of customers appreciate that as well for cash flow reasons. Some of the times you just need the extra buffer. So that's really helpful.
1: For your data plans, are they 5G speeds?
12: Yeah, if your phone supports it, it will use like the latest and the greatest. And it's no different from what you would get with any other service provider.
1: And as a phone service, like when you get a free phone number, you can change it, by the way, right? Over time, if you want to. And you also get all the features that you would typically get with a paid phone number, like voicemail, forwarding, three-way calling, like call display.
12: Yep. It looks just like a normal phone plan. Yep.
1: Derek, before I let you go, for our Canadian listeners who travel to the US for work or play, can they buy an eSIM from you and use it on like, 1 month at a time or longer if they want, instead of going with another, like a travel eSIM company?
12: Yeah. If you are in the US, you can, let's say you're going there for vacation or for a work trip. Once you get to the US, you just open our app, install the eSIM, and you could get the week pass, for example, if you're there for a week, and it's very cost effective.
1: I was going to say, compared to paying roaming fees to your Canadian carrier, this is a much smarter solution. And I've tested your eSIM in the US, being a Canadian, and it works great. Like, it's fast, and you get everything that you would expect out of a service like that. Speaking of Canada, Derek, I would love our listeners to know that TextNow is a Canadian company. You got your start in Waterloo. I remember visiting you, I think it was before the pandemic, if I'm not mistaken, Derek, the first time I met you. Now you're in the Bay Area, but you still have your headquarters in Waterloo as well. So I think our Canadian listeners would like to know that. It's not just about BlackBerry from the region, but TextNow is also a success story out of the KW.
12: Yeah, I went to school at University of Waterloo. We started the company while we were in University of Waterloo, so it very much so was a side project that was born while we were in university. And yeah, today our headquarters is in Waterloo. Most of our employees are based in Canada and in Waterloo. That's where it was born, and that's where we are.
1: A lot of my listeners are going to think, man, you buried the lead. You should have started the interview with that Derek Ting is Canadian and he went to U of Waterloo. And I remember coming to this huge building that had TextNow on the side. Is that still there in Waterloo?
12: Yeah, that's where we are. Yeah.
1: Yeah. Okay, amazing. And you're based in the Bay Area as well. Congrats on all your successes, Derek. So TextNow.com to get going?
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1: And it's one word, TextNow. Thanks again, Derek. Be well. Good to chat with you.
12: Thank you.
1: And thank you for tuning into Tech Talk, everyone. Hope you enjoyed the show. We just chatted with TextNow, a company out of Kitchener-Waterloo. Before that, AWS AI Innovators, the organizations that are doing great things with the help of AI. I spoke about some hot summer picks, some tech for work and play, as well as how to repurpose old tech. And we kicked off the show talking soccer with LG and Match Day with Reese, a content creator. So I hope you enjoyed the show. All the best, everyone. Have a great rest of your weekend. And I look forward to catching up with you next weekend for another new episode of Tech Talk. Bye-bye for now. Ciao.
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18: 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So take a break. Let the sun in. The break on Dewdney, the only sidewalk patio on the strip, is now open.
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0: It's 3 o'clock. I'm Maria Robinson. The number of places left in the dark after last night's storm is shrinking. One man is dead after a motorcycle crash near Battleford, and it's the home stretch for Country Thunder fans braving the heat in Craven. In Regina, mostly cloudy and 33. In Saskatoon, mostly cloudy and 28. It's set to be a scorcher for the Riders game later today. A lot of the province is blanketed by heat warnings right now. All of this heat is coming in the wake of some stormy weather. Several videos online show a possible tornado touching down near Onion Lake yesterday, but that hasn't been confirmed by the weather office yet. And parts of north central Saskatchewan haven't been able to turn on their lights since severe storms rolled through last night. As of right now, that still includes Hudson Bay. But Tisdale and Nipawin finally are back on the grid, according to Sask Power. It took until around 2 p.m. today to restore their power. Most areas got theirs back this morning, including Prince Albert, Shelbrook, Candle Lake, and LaRange. Over near Battleford, RCMP are investigating after a deadly crash between two motorcyclists last night. Around 5:15 p.m., police got a call about two motorcycles colliding on Highway 40. One rider was taken to the hospital for injuries, and the other, a 62-year-old man, was pronounced dead on the way there. Two men are dead after a shooting during Toronto's Salsa on St. Clair Festival yesterday evening. Four others went to the hospital with gunshot wounds, and no arrests have been made yet. And it's the last day at Country Thunder, and campers are searching for any way to beat the heat. While some rely on shade and air conditioning, one familiar face says a little love goes a long way. Our Jacob Bamhauer reports.
3: When the temperatures start to rise at Country Thunder, Kyle Irvin, better known as Craven Jesus, says beating the heat is about more than finding a place to cool off.
4: I just gotta either find shade, find love, just gotta... Somebody's going to keep you hydrated. You got to keep hydrated.
3: He spent the weekend spraying people with water guns, making new friends, and helping strangers cool off around the grounds.
4: Taking the water guns and shooting the people, keeping the people fresh in life, eh? Keeping the water going, keeping people hydrated.
3: At Country Thunder, I'm Jacob Bamhauer.
0: 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It's 3:02. Sports from the Green Zone. The Saskatchewan Rough Riders will have a big piece of the offensive puzzle back for today's game against the Hamilton Tiger Cats. Running back AJ Ouellette is back in the lineup after missing the past two games due to an ankle injury, and he's excited to go back out on the football field.
5: Rose asking me why I was so happy, so excited, you know, smiling out here. I just get to play football. It's the best.
0: The rusher not only brings a certain energy to the position, but is one of the top pass blockers in the league. It's 3:03. Heat warnings are in effect for the southern half of the province. In Regina and southern Saskatchewan, today sunny and high 35. Tonight clear with a risk of a thunderstorm and low 21. In Saskatoon and central Saskatchewan, today partly cloudy and high 33. Tonight partly cloudy with a risk of a thunderstorm and low 16. Across Saskatchewan today, Battleford's Prince Albert, both 25. Swift Current, 29. Weyburn and Estevan, 34. Yorkton, 33. Moose Jaw, 32. In Regina, mostly cloudy with a south wind at 21 and it's 33. In Saskatoon, mostly cloudy with a southwest wind at 18 and it's 28. It's 3:04. I'm Maria Robinson.
23: 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The Green Zone Game Day with Daryl, Belton, Britton, and Jamie.
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24: We are live on another Green Zone Game Day on CJME and CKOM. And this week we're getting set for the 2-2 Hamilton Tiger Cats against the 3-1 Saskatchewan Rough Riders at a red hot Mosaic Stadium this afternoon. Right now in Regina, it is 33 degrees, humidex 42, wind at if for Saskatchewan standards, a calm 18 kilometers an hour. And for kickoff in about 2 hours from now, 5 o'clock, it's going to be 35 degrees, humidex of 43, but the wind will start picking up today. Wind gusting to 50 maybe throughout the football game. Hopefully the risk of thunder showers holds off until afterwards to cool us all down. Today here on the Green Zone, of course, Belton Johnson is in Mississippi. So Daryl Davis, we love our Hoggies here on the Green Zone.
6: Yeah, man. Bring one in. He can cook too, Dan.
24: Apparently, yeah, Dan so. Clark is joining us here on the pre and post game show today. Of course, Plaza of Honor inductee this year for the Rough Riders. Dan, thanks for joining us today.
7: Thanks for having me. Belton's on holiday, so I'm looking forward to this one.
6: Yeah, the offensive linemen don't want to be out there in that heat today, though, I'm thinking. Dan, what are you thinking?
7: You know what? Anytime you get to put helmet to helmet with someone, it's a good day. So I think those Hoggies are going to be raring ready to go.
24: What did Belton say? Was there a game he lost like 7-8 pounds something like that?
7: Oh, yeah. Like, I've been down 10 pounds in a game.
24: Is this one of those?
7: Oh, yeah, this is one of those. The field's probably going to be like 45-ish. Yeah. Anything about on there?
6: Yeah, we forget about the humidex. Dan was saying even just the reflection off the heat and that plastic grass, right?
7: Yeah.
6: Doesn't quite absorb it as the real grass.
7: Well, you think about it, those pallets that are in there, they're just recycled tires.
24: Yep.
7: So they're going to be soaking in that heat. And you know what? I've seen guys lose shoes. I know Labatt's lost a pair of bottoms on his Nikes, and it's wild when it gets this hot.
6: It melts?
7: Just the glue in it just comes loose. Like, you even practice and stuff in camp, you're just always being prepared for like the worst case scenario, and that's losing a shoe.
6: Yuck.
24: Lose a boot. So that's one of the game storylines, is the weather today. What impact will that have? Like, will that be a lower scoring game because they're just exhausted? Or what do you think, Dan, when the weather gets this hot, on the impact of what we could see just trying to stay focused in this heat can be a problem too?
7: I think the best thing is, you said focus. It's a mindset when it gets this hot or this cold, like depending on like the temperature days. It's just trying to battle the weather and elements and be able to make sure that you're on your P's and Q's. Knowing as an offensive lineman, you got to stay extra hydrated, making sure you're trying to stay cool. And, you know, always having that cool towel on the sidelines always helps try to get you ready for a drive.
6: The Riders also got a week off after this, right? Does that ever enter into your thought process?
7: No, never. Me? You're never looking forward to a week off ever. Never. Come on, guys. No, you're always focused on the game. No, I think it plays into a good factor. They got a nice long bye week coming up this week after this game, and your focus is to win this day. And everything else that comes after it is what's after it. And, you know, you're just trying to do the best you can and represent that S in front of thousands of people tonight.
24: Dan Clark joining us today here on the pregame show as we go through the game storylines. Heat will be a game storyline. The other big game storyline, Daryl, is there is no Bo Levi Mitchell for the Hamilton Tiger Cats. It's Jake Dolagala. And I think this game's all about Jake. Yeah. If he shows up and shows like he's a capable quarterback, the Riders are going to be in one.
6: Well, we saw him here, right? In Saskatchewan, we kept thinking he might be the guy, the way that he stood there tall, looked out of the pocket so well, strong arm. You know, you kept thinking he's going to develop. He's going to turn into something. And
24: he had a couple of 400-yard passing games, three touchdowns, but then he'd have 250 and three interceptions.
6: Mm-hmm. And all of a sudden, he wasn't here anymore, right? So he found a chance. Obviously, he wants to keep playing. Found a spot. It's funny that they chose, like, Bo Levi Mitchell. This was going to be such a great matchup. We were thinking Bo Levi Mitchell against Trevor Harris. I know they always say quarterbacks don't play against each other, but that's still the showcase part of it, right? Bo Levi Mitchell fractures an ankle, gone for 6 weeks. Hopefully that's all, that he does come back and he's able to play again. But putting in the new quarterback, that was who's going to be it. Is it Jake Dolagala? They also in the offseason got Trey Ford, who's basically undefeated against the Rough Riders, right? The Riders have had trouble against him. He's won his two starts against the Rough Riders. That's a surprise. Are you surprised about that one, that they went with Dolagala ahead of Ford, Dan?
7: I think you look at the way the structure was with Hamilton last year. You got to give the guy that's second up as an opportunity. If you don't, there's no point of having a depth chart at that point. You know what? Trey Ford is a very talented individual, and looking what he can do with his legs and make defenses like really one facet of the game, you got to put one person to watch one man. Everybody else is going to kind of find open if they're going to play zone or not. So you look at what Ford can do. I think it's electric football. As an offensive lineman, you're always guessing what's going to happen. If I push my guy this way, he's going to roll out of the pocket. What are you going to do? I feel like Jake wants to sit in there and throw the ball. And you look at that offensive line that Hamilton's put together. That's what they want to try to do. All that money, you know, Rowe said it. You said it earlier. Right? That's a lot of money on that offensive line. Yeah, so
6: but Ford was the backup, though, right? He was listed during this season as the backup. And that's why, to me, it's a bit of a surprise that they put Dalagala in to start it.
7: I think you look at a guy, you look at like Hamilton right now, I think what they want to do is they want to have a quarterback to pass. Mm-hmm. And, you know, Trey's always looking for that pass. But again, you look at his development through the years, especially with Edmonton and how he's kind of taking his game to that next level. It's what I can do off of that pressure or what's going to happen. Now Hamilton with the offensive line they got, hopefully they can be able to show a little bit more and give Jake that time to be able to throw the ball. But again, this is where another one in my mind is that defensive line and how they're going
8: to
7: eat.
8: Yeah, well, with Jake talking to some of the players, you hear it throughout the show. He puts the ball in the air. I think it was Keen Schaefer Baker who caught passes from Jake. He's like, the ball's going to be live today for those DBs. And the defensive backs, Daryl, don't have an interception yet this season. Josh Woods is the only guy
6: I know.
8: To have a pick this year.
6: That's
8: got to be eating at Josh Bell.
6: I know. it does. Yeah, the way he loves to play. And I did talk to Josh Woods this week, and he says he's teasing his DB mates, right? He says, I got better hands than you guys do, right? Woods made that great interception on the goal line against the Argonauts, but a couple guys have dropped things too, right? Tavon Campbell had that potential pick six, I think the game opener, right? Marcus Sales had a couple. Will that be eating at them?
7: Oh, yeah. Like, man, you're DB for a reason, man. Like, you don't catch the ball very good as it is. So, but you look at it, you look at that group. That group is a very talented group. And when they want to play and they want to be on top of their game, they play very well together. I look at that group to be locked in. And I think they're going to have a very good night against this Hamilton offense.
8: And one of the other storylines for this game, of course, is the return of AJ Ouellette, who is happy to be back.
5: It's always great. Who was it today? Rose asking me why I was so happy, so excited, you know, smiling out here. I just get to play football. It's the best.
9: Well, what goes through your mind when you realize, okay, you avoided something serious out there with the injury, I'm sure. When you realize, okay, it's not going to be too serious.
5: You know, you get that scare when you come in the next day from the game and they give you a scooter and a boot and you're like, it's not that bad, come on. And then you get the imaging and it comes back, you're good. So kind of brush off the brow and get back to rehab.
9: Was it an injury? If it was playoffs, could you have played through it, or were they just being safe with you, or what are your thoughts?
5: Yeah, I mean, coming down to it, I had lunch with or dinner with someone last night, and they were at the Calgary game. They're like, it looks like you could have went in there and played. I'm like, I definitely could have finished the game. And I think that's something that, you know, as a football player and as every person on this team, that's what we want to do. We want to play the game, and we'll fight through pretty much anything to do it.
9: What does Wynton McManus bring to that Hamilton Tiger-Cats defense?
5: Confidence. Yeah, he is the energy guy. I remember playing with him. He does. I'm going to call it stupid because he's not my teammate anymore. But this little, like, roll when it's the defensive turn to go onto the field. He does this little roll, shooter shoot, and all that stuff. I'm going to tell him it's stupid. But love the guy. He plays the way it's supposed to be done.
8: So AJ Ouellette is back in the lineup, and you know who's happy to have AJ back is Trevor Harris.
10: AJ's great. You know, he's one of my all-time favorite teammates. He brings an attitude, a tenacity, a certain body language, and joy to the game. Even though sometimes he can be an angry little elf, he's the man. He's one of my best friends and somebody that I'll be close with till the end. And just sharing the huddle with him's a pleasure, and grateful that I get to be his teammate. And so he does definitely lift up the team in terms of, you know, who he is and what he brings.
8: So AJ Ouellette back in the lineup, and this is where we get to bold prediction question number one for the afternoon. Daryl, you guys tried valiantly to eat into my lead, but Britton Gray held his own in bold predictions last week for me for 5 points. So I'm at 37. Belton and Daryl are 29. So Belton needs your help, Dan Clark. He needs your help. AJ Ouellette, carries, total yards combined of receiving and rushing yards, and how many touchdowns for AJ Ouellette on a red hot afternoon at Mosaic Stadium?
6: You want total touches? You want total carries?
8: Total carries. Carries.
6: Okay. 14 carries.
8: 14 carries. How many yards?
6: 80 yards.
8: That's it?
6: Yeah. It's a hot day, man. I think.
8: Okay.
6: Wear him down.
8: Touchdowns?
6: He's going to be blocking a lot, too.
8: The problem with touchdowns is Tommy Stevens eats into his touchdown total, but What do you got? Any touchdowns for AJ today?
6: Yeah, he's going to get one.
8: One touchdown.
6: What else you want, Tony?
8: That's it.
6: Oh, okay.
8: We're good. Okay. Dan, what do you think? Carries for AJ all that?
7: Did a little bit of research.
6: That's not allowed.
7: Hey, you know, as a center, you got to always be prepping. Looking at it, I think he's going to average, let's say 13 carries.
8: 13?
7: Yep.
8: How many total yards receiving, rushing?
7: Receiving and rushing?
8: Combined.
7: I'm going to say 102.
8: 102. Any touchdowns for AJ?
7: I'm going to say one.
8: One. I'm going no touchdowns. Tommy Stevens steals his touchdowns.
6: Well, maybe not they won't steals, stop at the 1 yard line this time, right?
8: Maybe. We'll see. Totally. I'm going high. I'm going 120 total yards, 17 carries for AJ Olette. Wear down those defensive linemen today on a hot one. Would be the game plan, I would think, for the Saskatchewan Rough Riders. A lot more to come here on the Green Zone pregame show. Coming up next, it's Britton Gray's Ride to a Repeat. Right here on 980 CJME and 650 CKOM.
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24: 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It is game day. The Tiger Cats are in Saskatchewan at 2-2 with Jake Dolagala at quarterback, the former Rider leading the Tiger Cats after that horrific leg injury to Bo Levi Mitchell last week. The Rough Riders, of course, coming off a win in Ottawa, 3-1 record, 5 o'clock kickoff. And yes, it is hot, about 35 degrees at kickoff, Humidex at 43. Might have a little bit of a breeze. Hopefully not a thunderstorm. Would like to be thunderstorm, but it is Craven weekend, so usually there's something Craven weekend to get everybody drenched out there. But right now it's time for Britton Gray, Ride to a Repeat, and this week he focuses on those tasked to take over for All-Stars from the Grey Cup team last year, and he focuses in on Sam linebacker Antoine Brooks Jr.
13: Brown looks to his right, throws to his right, and that is taken away!
14: Antoine Brooks Jr. burst onto the scene for the Riders last season, becoming the team's starting linebacker for the stretch run after honing his craft on the practice roster. That meant he got to add a Grey Cup ring to his collection that already included a Super Bowl one he won with the Los Angeles Rams.
16: I'm just happy I got to go through it, you know. I'm just happy I got to be one of them guys that, you know, got a Super Bowl ring and a Grey Cup ring, and been through both of them, you know. I done seen through both of them. I done, you know, have fun with both of them, and I work hard with both of them. I'm really blessed to even be around, you know, winning pedigree. I don't know if it's me or God, but we're going to figure it out, and I'm just glad I'm riding the same road.
14: Now coming into 2026 as the team starter, Brooks wanted to focus on the little things.
16: Really my film work, really just making sure I can get the ball in the hook coverage and stuff like that so I can stop the dig.
14: And another change for him this season was a new number as he changed to the number 5 jersey.
16: It was either 2 or 5, you know, 2 my favorite number, you know, because my family number is 22. But, I was thinking about 2, but I felt though we got Josh Woods, and I kind of wanted to make him happy, so it didn't really matter.
14: Football isn't the only sport Brooks enjoys. He's also an avid bowler.
16: Shoot, I used to drive like 30, 25 minutes just to go bowl, you know, with my one of my old teammates, Ernest Brown. Ernest Brown, the D-tackle, he most definitely used to get me into that. I bowled my first 295. I bowled it with him. I ain't going to lie. I bowled anything over 275. It was all with him. Yeah, so I didn't really know I was that good.
14: So what did head coach Corey Mace want to see out of Brooks this season? Just to be himself.
17: We already know the kind of plays that he can make, some splash plays. He can turn a game around in a minute. He hasn't found the ball every day. Coach, I'm a touch the ball, OG, I promise, coach. And so I said, I don't want to see it. Let's go. But he's flying around, man. He's making plays for us. They haven't turned out to be turnovers yet. But, you know, I believe those will come. But as far as the kind of player he is, the energy and the juice that he brings, it's necessary, man. He's a good one.
14: Mace also believes Brooks brings more than just his play on the field.
17: He's one of those guys, the way he leads is kind of just, one, how he plays, the intensity, what he plays with, and just his personality is infectious to kind of remind guys out there, we're playing a game, like, let's have some fun. And you have to. I mean, we talked about it for a couple weeks ago, like, hey, man, let's enjoy what we do. You ain't got to tell Brooksy that. That's every day.
14: And as the Riders navigate the early part of the season, Brooks feels the team will go as far as the players will it to.
16: I feel like we come about every week pretty different, and you know, trying to you know, implicate juice and implicate, you know, game ready experiences in the game. So I feel like we're gonna go a long way, but no telling how far we're gonna go. And, you know, we don't want to really talk about it because we don't want to talk about what's in the present. So what we gonna want to know, and that's all we want to think about for real.
14: For the Green Zone, I'm Britton Gray.
24: Antoine Brooks Jr. came on last year, well, even in camp, we were like, he's making a play a day. And then finally got his chance, made that big play in Ottawa. And when CJ Revis, of course, he's going to take the money after a Grey Cup and All-Star season, off to Ottawa. You need those guys to fill in. And that is a testament to what Jeremy O'Day and Kyle Carson and Jordan Greenlee and all those guys are doing.
8: is next man up. Mm-hmm. And to repeat, you need those guys. And Antoine Brooks Jr. is one of those.
6: Yeah.
8: Next man up.
6: And right from training camp, you're right. We kept watching him and saying, good player, good. And they loved how he worked hard every single day. Like he was playing, like he was, he practiced like he was going to be a starter every single game. And those guys are great. Then they put him in, remember though, they put him in the backfield and he struggled a little bit because he, I think he was
8: as a defensive back.
6: As a D back. But then when Revis got hurt, they moved him into the box. And he thrives on that. He's fearless. He's not a real big guy, but he'll play the run. He loves blitzing. That was one of the things that Mike Rose said, we blitz because Antoine likes blitzing. So they do it for him because a lot of energy, right? It's that type of guy in the locker room.
7: Like anytime you have a linebacker that just wants to stick their nose in it is something that you want on your team. Especially when you look at that guy, like being around great linebackers my entire career, guys who practice the way they play, it makes those game reps even slower in your mind as an offensive lineman. So, and especially you look at how talented he is and where he's sitting in the depth chart of tackles right now, or the standings as tackles. It's one of a kind to see him come in and just do what he does.
6: Yep. And not a real big guy.
7: Nope.
6: Plays big.
7: Yeah. Hey, you got to play with that mentality, especially inside that box when the old linemen are coming at you.
8: Well, you have that on the other side is Josh Woods. We already mentioned him, the only interception this year. He's got to fill the spot from AJ Allen. Also, you know, can't begrudge him. All-star caliber season. He got paid by the Ottawa Redblacks. So you need that next man to come up and fill in. And there's been times through Saskatchewan where it's like, uh-oh, that one injury happens and uh-oh. So far, it's been pretty good. Especially, we're going to hear from Jonathan Edouard. That halfback spot, this is the fifth straight game. It's not the starter from the previous game. Mm-hmm. Edouard did start another game because it was Milligan, Hughes, Edouard, Lacombo last game, and now it's Edouard again because Nelson Lacombo's out. That's testing depth.
6: Yeah. Just what flashed through my head when you were talking about Allen or Revis, and if you could get honesty from guys, do they regret leaving, right? You win a great cup.
8: Their accountant would say no.
7: Yeah, like that bank account's going to say definitely no. But again, you got to put yourself in a good situation.
6: Yeah.
7: And I think a lot of the time when you come off of especially a great cup and you take into that account of the caliber player you are, where your stats are, how you represent yourself, where you sit in the locker room, other teams want that to build their culture. Mm-hmm. They want to be able to have that establishment. And then you know what? Sometimes you go off and you think grass is greener on the other side and then it's not. Yeah. And your play isn't the same because you don't have the same people around you to be able to drive you in that right direction. So only time will tell.
6: Mm-hmm. We're Ottawa. It can't feel that way, but I was expecting more from them.
8: And then Drew Brown goes out and wins after, a week and a half of practice. Jake Mayer is 0-5.
7: Yeah,
8: that's not a good look for Ryan Dinwiddie.
6: Good too for Winnipeg.
8: Yeah, he looked pretty good. We'll go around the CFL in just a little bit to talk more about that one. But as we continue here on the Green Zone pregame show, and by the way, that is the voice of Dan Clark filling in for Belton Johnson, who is back home. I'm watching his social media back home in Mississippi. He's having a blast. He's eating well. He's fishing. He's having fun back home.
6: Where does Belton not have fun?
8: That's true. Well. Minus 30 ish.
6: Yeah. And Dan said he's seen him angry a few times.
7: Just a couple.
8: Yeesh. I don't know if that's a guy I'd want to see angry. Coming up next, we go behind enemy lines. I had a chat this week with linebacker Reggie Stubblefield of the Hamilton Tiger Cats as that defense is ranked top of the table in the Canadian Football League. That's coming up next on 980 CJME and 650 CKOM.
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0: Welcome back to the Green Zone pregame show. Jamie Nye, Daryl Davis, and Dan Clark filling in for the vacationing Belton Johnson. But don't worry. Don't worry. There will be a tailgating tip for Sherwood Co-op. We should have done it with Dan, apparently. What did you What were you saying? You say you were making
1: Philly cheesesteak with an Italian sausage.
2: That's great, man. That's
1: peppers, onions, cheese. Hey.
2: Man.
1: We can throw down too. I'm just saying.
2: You got to bring in samples, though, Dan. It's part of the rules.
1: I was not on the my rule sheet this time, but hey, if there's a next time, I'll make sure I bring a sample in.
0: Yes, the Belton did record two tailgating tips for the two games he's missing while he's back home with his mom in Mississippi with his Johnson clan. They drove down.
2: Three kids.
0: Long drive down to Mississippi.
1: Are we there yet?
0: Yeah. Here's your tablet.
1: I don't want to hear you for the rest of the trip.
0: I spy with my little eye. Here you go. Start. That lasts 5 minutes, by the way, that game, if that. But right now, each and every week, I have a chat with a member of the opposition as we go behind enemy lines.
3: Peeking over the sidelines and sneaking into enemy territory.
4: Our man is behind enemy lines.
3: This is Behind Enemy Lines.
0: And this week, I had a chat with the Sam linebacker of the Hamilton Tiger Cats defense, Reggie Stubblefield, and curious on what's cooking so well in Hamilton on the defensive side as they are top of the table statistically across the entire Canadian Football League.
5: I believe it's just us progressing every game, getting better as a defense, really just believing in the things that we preach as a defense, which is, you know, getting turnovers, limiting the explosives, trying to be penalty-free, stopping the run, too. So just focusing on the things that we preach every single day has helped us progress. And I didn't even know we were number one in the league, man, so thank you for that. But, yeah, everything's clicking well. We're getting better. We had some guys that was out for a few games, and they returned and helped our defense as well, too. So just having the veteran presence and just understanding the scheme better as a whole has helped our defense a lot.
0: What was it like this offseason to see the team go out and grab a Wynton McManus to try to help things out for that defensive side of the ball? I know he's missed time early in the season, but that veteran presence, a guy who's been there and won championships.
5: When we signed Wynton in the offseason, the energy was high. I think it was just the fact of what he's done in his CFL career. His resume speaks, and a lot of guys that we had on our team, being veterans, being around the league, knows exactly like what he's capable of and what he's about. So just having him and him being everything that we thought he was when we signed him, oh, man, it's just been great. It's been the same. The energy was high then. The energy still is high now. And, yeah, he's missed a few games, but he's still the same guy who we all projected to be. So it helps a lot for our defense having him. He's playing a big factor. And I know as he continues to come back, he's only going to be better.
0: The elephant in the room, of course, is the injury to Bo Levi Mitchell. You've been there, done that with significant injuries. What's kind of the advice you'd pass on to your quarterback on trying to stay with it through a long rehab process?
5: Oh, yeah.

0: important. It's interesting. Football is very much its offense, its defense, its special teams, but they all merge together as one. And how important is a defense in a scenario with a younger, more inexperienced quarterback taking over here for the Hamilton Tiger Cats on your role to play to keep the Riders off the field and maybe get some short fields with turnovers to help out Jake Dolagala and that offensive side of the ball?
1: No, everything you said right there is actually true. I mean, that's our mindset, even if we had Bo still. But definitely with him being out, we want to try to do those things. But we look at it just like as our goals. I mean, what great quarterback in this league hasn't had a good defense or special teams to help them win a great cup, and it's something that we're trying to get to. So I think just continue to progress, like I mentioned earlier, as a defense, we'll kind of help those things and help the offense, even if we had a bow. But just trying to be great, man, and not limit any offense to scoring any points. So I think it's pretty just simple because we preached about this since the beginning of the year and even now with Bo being out, but it's pretty simple, man. We'll be fine.
0: Reggie, you've been all over the place in the defensive backfield. Have you found a home now at that coverage linebacker spot?
1: Yeah, I think I have. It was great because when I signed here, we knew that was the position I was going to be playing, and coming back from injury that year, last year, and then being able to just find a lot more comfortability in the scheme, it has basically become a home for me. So flying around the field, something that we preach every single day. I'm glad I'm out there doing it, and then just continue to get better.
0: What are you up against when you look at Trevor Harris? He's been around the league a long time. You all know the MO of Trevor Harris. He does not hold on to the ball very long. What kind of challenge does that present for a defense?
1: At the end of the day, when I look at him, I look at a champion quarterback, right? A veteran who's mature, who's just capable of making all the throws, but exactly just putting his defense in the position that he needs to be in. So the challenge of him just getting the ball out quickly, exactly knowing where he's getting to the ball, it makes you as a defense want to make sure you're in the right angle, right? Make sure you're right in position to capitalize on those plays. And just to finish all four quarters, man, this guy has helped his team come back from behind in games and got victories, and also, you know, been ahead and been able to keep the game out of reach for teams trying to come back. So it's just a great challenge and making sure that we play all four quarters against this great quarterback.
0: Of course, the weather in Saskatchewan is going to be about 30-some degrees Celsius, probably 100 Fahrenheit or so with the humidex, but a guy from Texas, I'm sure you're okay with that.
1: Yeah, I'm pretty comfortable with it, man. It's actually been crazy because out here, even in Hamilton, man, we've been getting some crazy heat waves, crazy weather. So we've been preparing for it. We've been up to the challenge, and we're doing well with our hydration and taking care of our bodies. So God, for me, like Texas, I'm used to it, but it brings challenges.
0: Yeah, it does bring challenges is the heat. But
2: Hydrate. Yeah. A lot of the guys, or they're guys from grew up in the southern United States, this is stuff that they can deal with, right?
3: Oh, yeah. Like,
2: they love it.
3: Man, I went to camp there in Florida. Maybe not the South, but I went to Florida.
0: Bradenton.
3: Yeah. And we were there for rookie mini camp. And like one of the coaches looked at me, Sweet looked at me and goes, I'm like, man, is it going to rain? Like, what's going to happen here? He goes, we'll be out in there about an hour. And I'm like, an hour? I mean, the storm's going to come in. We're going to go right. And it was the hottest ever. And I'm like, get me out of here. I'm done. Give me back to minus 40 and I'll be happy. I'll be a happy guy again.
0: You take a game in minus 40 over a game in this?
3: Absolutely.
0: Really?
3: Absolutely. 1,000%. Always. Like
2: coldest. Canadian kids, right?
0: Yeah. Nah, that's right. I don't know if Belton would have the same answer.
3: Oh, no. Belton would not.
2: No. Are you kidding me?
0: No. That's he said that, what was it, the East Final, Hamilton against Winnipeg? Minus 40 wind chill. He said it took a decade before I could feel the tips of my fingers again. Because he had to be the tough offensive lineman and not wear sleeves or anything, really.
3: Of course. Jeez.
0: Because they'd be able to grab and all that stuff.
3: Oh, no. It was more of a toughness thing.
2: Oh, yeah. It's all about the image, right?
3: All about the image. Gotta be able to have the most swag, as the kids would say.
0: So I thank Reggie Stubblefield for having a chat a couple of days ago, but Hamilton is coming in, and it is hot outside. 35 for kickoff, 43 humidex. Winds, though, gusting to 50 out of the southeast. So kicking into pill country should be an adventure.
2: Usually is anyway
0: for the kickers today, which, of course, is Alex Hale.

0: which we'll get into with a bold prediction question, and Mark Leggio. What a turnaround for Leggio's career from a few years ago. Wasn't he the Winnipeg kicker who pretty much cost him the Grey Cup here in 2022?
1: Mm-hmm. Yep.
0: But now he's one of the most consistent guys in the league. Put in the work. Coming up next, we'll go inside the green and white, a chat with Mike Rose, and a chat with receiver Kean Schaefer-Baker. Coming up next here on the Green Zone pregame show on 980 CJME and 650 CKOM.
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0: This is the Green Zone Game Day pregame show ahead of the Riders and the Tiger Cats at Mosaic Stadium on a hot Sunday afternoon. Quick shout out, by the way, a bold prediction score. I'm taking Les from Corning. It's Les from Corning. It's 65th birthday.
13: Hey, happy birthday, Les.
0: He's down at the tailgating today. too hot for him to take in the game. He promises to still call the post-game show today. Dan, one of our favorite callers. He's been calling since 2013 when we started this whole Green Zone Game Day thing. So it's his birthday today. His family's down there celebrating with him. So I'm taking his score.
1: Okay.
0: He told me what his score prediction is. So I'm taking his score.
1: He's we'll bang on, isn't he?
0: He's pretty good at this thing.
1: I know he is.
0: He always takes the Riders, though, so he never goes 18-0. Haven't had an 18-0 season yet. But there's still time. Not this year, because they're 3-1, of course. But just so you know. So a shout-out to Les from Corning, his entire family. Thanks for the invite. Hung out for a little bit until someone told me what time it was, and I went, oh, geez, I have a show to do. I got to get out of here. Tailgating, by the way. Yeah. Great idea.
13: Fantastic.
0: Have you been down there?
13: I have not, but I want to go.
0: Somebody had a fish fry today.
1: Ooh.
0: So they had the corn, the potatoes, all that. They just put down the big sheet and laid it all on the table. They have a thing of gloves and said, hey, here's grab a glove, fish fry for everybody down there.
1: Did you grab some?
0: I should have.
13: Yeah. You didn't.
1: Oh, Jamie, you can't miss out on opportunity knocks. Open the door.
0: Yeah, I know. I know. That was maybe next time. There's going to be a next time for sure. 5 hours before kickoff, by the way, is when tailgating starts, and they're out there. The trucks are holding. They said it's a little quieter today. They're probably thinking a few of the tailgaters are Country Thunder or something like that.
1: Wouldn't that be a heater out there? Oh, man. Oh,
0: boy.
13: I don't know what's going to be hotter there, the field, man, I tell you.
0: Yeah, Laney Wilson closes things out tonight at Country Thunder.
1: Think there's going to be some sunburns around here?
0: I almost got one golfing today, Daryl.
1: Calamine lotion.
0: Yeah. But
13: I burn easy.
1: Yep.
0: Let's go inside the green and white. I'm able to chat with a few members of the Rough Riders before the football game and had a, of course, with Mike Rose. He's, how do you describe Mike? His answers are always a little brief.
1: Yes.
0: But he's got a personality. There's no doubt about it.
1: He gives that little smirk when he answers.
0: He's saying without saying is Mike Rose. And I talked to him about what the Tiger Cats look like without Bo Levi Mitchell.
14: I mean, they're a great football team. They're a good football team. They got a great running back. They got some great receivers. So it's going to be a battle for us.
15: When you go back at the film this week to see like dropbacks and stuff, are you going all the way back to 2023 when we had a lot more Jake Dolagala when he was here in Saskatchewan to get ready for this one?
14: We watched it. We watched the cut up. I mean, he's solid. I mean, the goal is to put him on the ground, put him down.
15: Well, when you look at this group all together on this defensive line, is it starting to gel with the amount of changes we've seen this offseason now that we're going into game five?
14: But those young boys are doing great, man. Desmond Evans, Jalen Payne, even Devin Adams, even though he's an old guy. But those young guys in our system are doing great, man. And look out for Kendi Charles, man. When he gets his chance, he's going to be a monster.
15: What are those things you look for as a veteran and a young guy when you go, okay, he's starting to get it?
14: Shows up every day. He works hard. And he puts it all together the right time.
15: In game, though, what are you looking for?
14: I mean, really, I'm looking for you to be a person. I mean, personally, that's the first step. Because you can't play this game being this very nice guy.
15: Yeah. All right. Is that what you are during game days?
14: No, I'm a nice, humble guy.
15: What do they have up front in that offensive line? They've made some additions over the last few years with Dobson, et cetera, coming in.
14: I mean, they got a lot of money on that O-line. I know Revenberg's, you know, probably a Hall of Famer. You know, Dobson's a high-paid guy. I know Reed was here. So they got some guys. I mean, Burrow, wasn't he MOL or something last year? So they got some guys.
15: Well, what do you think of the playing in heat? What's your experience on 36 maybe tomorrow?
14: I'm from South Carolina. I ain't going to bother me now.
0: So there you go. South Carolina. Come on.
13: This is easy.
0: Yeah.
13: That's no easy. Big deal.
1: Yeah. Man.
0: So Mike Rose, I had to bleep what he said.
1: What'd he say?
13: Yeah, what?
1: Then you have to bleep
13: yourself,
1: right?
0: Do we remember the rules we told Dan? There's fun, football, and no swearing. Those are the rules.
13: All right. Oh, and no food in here.
0: No food in here.
13: Only in the hallway.
0: Nailed it.
13: Yes.
0: Absolutely. Following the rules.
13: Hey, you got to follow the rules. Offensive lineman.
1: Flag. We're going to get a flag. Yeah.
0: So was Mike Rose a humble, quiet...
13: As a teammate, yeah, I bet he is.
1: When you play against him, not so much?
13: Not so much. You're used to his helmet going through your helmet and maybe wreaking havoc in the backfield. So, yeah. No, very talented individual that knows what he wants from the people around him.
0: Yeah. So we'll flip over to the other side of the ball. I talked to
16: as always, one of the most positive human beings you will be around, is Kian Schaefer Baker on. He caught passes from Jake Dolagala. So what should the defense expect from Jake at quarterback for Hamilton?
17: I mean, the biggest thing that's a no-brainer that we all know, that ball is going to be live and it's going to be up in the air, which is a perfect opportunity for our DBs to go out there and make some plays and get paid. And, yeah, you know, it's just be a ball hawk, attack the ball when it's in the air, and make plays when your number's called.
15: Overall, for the last 2 weeks of this offense, how have you guys looked at the film and evaluated yourselves from, you know, what was a really hot start offensively to maybe a little bit of a cooling off point the last two?
17: Yeah, one thing that's real special about this group, you know, a lot of guys or teams are probably going to be looking for all the positives and all the things they did right. We're always looking at the things that we could get better and improve on. So we're always just in a working mindset. How can we improve our game and get better and carry it on to the next week to become 1-0?
15: What are some of those things you've kind of nitpicked?
17: We like to keep ourselves in-house, but we know what's expected of us. The main thing is just to come out and love on the guy beside you. Do everything you got for your brother and leave it all out there on the field.
15: When you get AJ Olet back in the lineup, how much does he bring? And not to talk negative about Conley, but AJ Olet's been around a lot more. What are those intangibles that maybe fans don't see that AJ does so well?
17: Yeah, everything. You're going to get him running through people. You're going to have him jumping over people. Everybody loves when Thor's out there. He brings that energy, that charisma. He brings all the boys together. And I can't wait to see him score and smash that Mjolnir, that hammer in the end zone, get everyone going crazy.
15: But even in pass pro, like those types of things that he does well to give you guys more time with Trevor.
17: Exactly. It's all the little things he does. Details, he's there on everything. I don't think I've ever seen AJ miss an assignment, whether it's in the run game, pass game, even all the special team schemes. I think he knows all those too. So AJ is a tremendous leader, and we're grateful to have him back with us.
15: I'm curious. I know a lot of the guys talk about we don't care about the passport, but when you look at the stat page and you see the Philpotts and you see Schaefer Baker and you see Emelis and it goes on, like Gittens and Keandre Smith coming in from Hamilton.
17: Yes, sir.
15: Like, is there that little sense of pride of how much talent there is in those skilled positions right now from the Canadians?
17: Yeah, most definitely. You know, it just goes to show that it doesn't matter where you come from or what your background is, God's always going to find the light in you and give you an opportunity to go present yourself to everyone. And, you know, I think the Canadians in this league, we've done a very good job of running with that opportunity. You know, it's not easy. I remember my first couple of years, there used to be only one Canadian receiver out on the field. Now you got some teams with three. We've even had four Canadian receivers out there. So it's a testimony to the Canadian game and how it's growing and how it's going to continue to flourish.
15: What do you see from those younger guys? Mims back on the lineup, but Weeb, Dell Duncan, Busby kind of in year three. What do you see and now that you're a KG vet?
17: Oh, yeah. No, it's spectacular. It feels weird being a vet, having 6 years under your belt. But, again, it's a blessing to be able to pass some of that knowledge and that understanding down to some of the younger guys. And, again, just watching them flourish into their roles, it's been truly a blessing. You know, they've picked things up tremendously. They've hit the ground rolling, and they know what's expected of them.
16: Kian Schaefer Baker, who I had to interrupt him signing autographs, and then he turned around and signed more autographs after that interview. He, one of the great personalities on this football team is Kian Schaefer Baker. Someone who's grown up a bit. I remember when he first started, and his coaches would say, Kian's probably going to be the last guy on the bus today leaving. Like, he's that kind of guy, but he's so talented, Dan.
13: So talented. It's so ridiculous. Talented. Like, coming from one of those guys to guess that he would be the last one on the bus or the last one catching up to and rolling away. Yeah. He has all the talent in the world. It's just him putting it together, which is, you know, that he had the people around him to be able to do that. And once he had that, he grasped it and he's been running away with it.
1: You guys are right. That's his personality, to hang around and visit and everything. He's always talking to somebody. But when we wait for him now for interviews, he's one of the last guys because he's running extra sprints now. He's running more pass patterns with the backup quarterback sometimes and the starter. So he's doing things that a good, mature veteran should be doing. He's grown up a bit as he's gone along, and you can even tell when you talk to him how much better he is. I get a kick out of him saying, we need to keep things in-house. They know that last week wasn't their best game, right? The way that Sam Emelis and Kian Schaefer Baker started the season, they know it. We don't have to tell them. You guys drop passes that you always catch. I think that drives them a little bit too. It motivates them, doesn't it?
13: Yeah, absolutely. That motivation is always constant as an athlete. Like, you're chasing one goal and that's a Grey Cup. And if you're not putting your best foot forward that week, you know you didn't prepare well enough, or just, you know what, just wasn't having that day to catch that ball. But you know what, coming prepared, especially today versus Hamilton, it's going to be a hot one. I think those receivers are going to be even hotter out there today.
16: Let's get to our second bold prediction question here on the Green Zone, and it centers around one of our game storylines. Jake Dolagala starting at quarterback for the Hamilton Tiger Cats. This is a lot of points up for grabs here. 6 potential points. Completions, completion percentage, passing yards, touchdowns, interceptions, and then I'm going to throw in another one. How many snaps will Trey Ford get today? We've seen him come in with a little package earlier in the season when Bo was still chucking it, so I'm interested. Riders have had some problems with Trey Ford in the couple of times they've gone up against him.
1: You're winning, Jamie. You go first.
16: Oh, you want? Oh, I was hoping to, you know, Price is right.
1: I know, that's why we want you to.
16: Okay, fine. I will go with 24 completions. Completion percentage. Let's go 66%. Yards, 240.
1: Oh. You think he's going to have an okay day?
16: 2 touchdowns, 3 interceptions. Okay. Trey Ford gets 3 snaps. That's what I'm going with.
1: What do you think? Short passing game today or a long passing game?
16: He'll throw some bombs. It's Jake Dolagala.
1: Yeah, but they've kind of thrived on the intermediate stuff or a little shorter stuff, haven't they? Okay, what'd you say, 24?
16: 24.
1: Not that many. 18.
16: 18 completions. Completion percentage.
1: What'd you say, 65?
16: 66.
1: 56.
16: Okay. Yards?
1: Yards, 220.
16: Touchdowns?
1: 1.
16: Interceptions?
1: 2.
16: Trey Ford snaps?
1: 8.
16: Okay. Dan Clark?
13: 21 completions?
16: 21.
13: 67%.
16: I like that number.
13: Hey, you got it. When you got to throw it in there, you got to throw it in there.
16: I've been around the Riders a long time. You can't get much better than me.
1: And you know what? You also cut him off on the 66%. So yeah. Anything above that, Dan gets the point.
13: Hey, I'll take that.
16: He's pricing right in this. Yeah, he's right. Helping Belton win this thing.
13: I think his yards are going to be 220.
16: Well, that's what Daryl said.
13: I'm going to stick with it.
16: Okay.
1: And share a point.
16: Touchdowns?
13: I'm going to go 1.
16: Interceptions?
13: 3.
16: Trey Ford snaps?
13: I'm going to say 15.
16: Oh, a lot of Trey Ford running around today.
1: Yeah, that's my thought, too. Just to mix things up a bit. He's had success against Saskatchewan.
13: Yeah.
1: He runs and just changes.
16: Why wouldn't you? Why wouldn't you throw him in there?
1: Yeah, I was thinking more after that. Yeah, I think you're pretty clear.
16: The reason I'm so low is I don't think Scott Milanovic wants a quarterback controversy at all when it comes to the Niagara Falls product of Trey Ford. But we shall see. We got an hour to go until kickoff at Mosaic Stadium. It's the Riders and the Hamilton Tiger Cats still to come. Coming up next, it's Who's Gonna Eat? Dan Clark's going to help us go through Who's Gonna Eat. He doesn't have to do the tailgating tip because Belton Johnson has one for you. Coming up here on 980 CJME and 650 CKOM.
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0: Welcome back to the Green Zone pregame show. Jamie Nye, Daryl Davis, and it's great to be joined by Dan Clark filling in for the vacationing Belton Johnson, who's home with mom down in near Coffeyville, Mississippi. She's got a couple of ponds. Have you seen his posts?
1: Yes.
0: She's got a couple of ponds on her property. Place, yeah. He's down there fishing out of the ponds.
1: He says she's a better cook than him.
2: Got to learn from someone. Got to learn from someone.
1: It's hereditary, I guess, right?
0: She had to feed two Ole Miss Rebels offensive linemen.
1: She had to be able to cook in mass quantities.
0: Marcus and Belton Johnson. They actually did a feature in one of the papers about those two and Glenda's having to feed those two when they're at Ole Miss back in the day.
1: A grocery bill. Hey, we should look it up to see if it's hotter in Mississippi than it is here today.
0: Oh, weather in Coffeyville, Mississippi?
1: Yeah, that'll be an interesting one, right?
0: Let's see.
1: Because they got humidity in Mississippi, right?
0: It is 31. So, yeah, we got them beat on that one.
1: Belton went away to get away from the heat.
2: Yeah, apparently. Went to cool off a little bit.
1: All right, jeez. He won't get the wind, probably, but.
0: Yeah, the Humidex is only 35. Only 35. It's a dry heat there in Coffeyville, Mississippi for Belton Johnson. Speaking of Belton, he's coming up. He did record a few tailgating tips for us while he is away, but it is time to find out who's going to eat.
3: Who's going to eat with Belton Johnson?
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5: 1, 2, 3, let's eat!
0: This is how it works. We look at both teams, offense and defense, both sides of the ball, and we pick one player who we think is going to have an outstanding day on that side of the ball. Dan Belton goes first on this segment. He gets to pick the side of the ball, the team, all that stuff. So
2: I'm going to go Saskatchewan Rough Riders, left tackle, Collins. I think he's having a great year.
0: Peyton Collins! All right.
2: I think he's having a great year. You look at that defensive line for Hamilton and the way they're coached by Munson. I think having a guy like Collins and always be able to protect Trevor's blindside is something that you look forward to as a fan. So
1: no blindside sacks. Great having an offensive lineman here.
2: Absolutely.
1: To have somebody who's going to eat.
2: Hey, you got when those boys are eating, you're going to we're all happier.
0: He's got red hair. He's
1: big red.
0: Not liking this heat.
2: Right? No, that's okay. It's okay. He'll fight through it. I think Logan will have everybody under control, and they'll do great.
0: All right.
1: His nickname Clifford, right?
0: Clifford,
1: the big red dog is his nickname.
0: And he's wearing gloves this year.
1: Yes, but he wasn't last.
0: He was not. He's never worn gloves, but
1: he had never played in Saskatchewan in October.
0: So
2: surprise.
0: Daryl, where are you going on the Riders' offense?
1: Well, I think since you had Cam Schaefer-Baker on, friend of the show, and I think after the game they had last week, and when he's talking about being motivated, I think that this is bounce back game for Cam Schaefer-Baker. He had drops. He doesn't drop the football. He's usually such a great, dependable receiver. And I think it's him. He'll be jumping back into the fray a little bit, so he's going to eat.
0: Well, I did give him 120 yards today, so I'm going to go A.J. Ouellette. He is going to eat, maybe with the help of Peyton Collins up front, Dan. Now where are we going? Which side of the ball do you want to go to next? Mm. Hamilton, Saskatchewan defense? What are you thinking?
2: I'm going to go Saskatchewan defense, and since he was on the show already, I'm going to say Rose.
0: Mike Rose.
2: I think
1: you're just trying to make up.
2: Hey, you know what? All those years against them and all those like
0: shutting them down.
2: Shutting down all the time, especially 22. You know what? I look at a guy like Rose in that matchup with Dobson. I feel like if they can get him over top of the center a little bit and have him play like instead of a little bit more interior, instead of play that wide three, I think it'll be a successful day for him.
1: I'm picking a defensive back. I think there's going to be an interception or two come out of the secondary today. It's be the first one coming from the backfield. And I think Marcus Sales has dropped a couple. So I'm big on the bounce back game today. And I think Marcus Sales is going to get the first pick by a Saskatchewan Roughriders defensive back of the season.
0: Now I have to change. It's not allowed to have the same player. And I always go last. So they usually. Steal from me. Tavon Campbell. Yeah, Tavon Campbell's getting a pick six today. Okay, I'm going Tavon Campbell. Pick six.
1: A pick six?
0: Yep, pick six, wow. Tavon Campbell. Okay. Off of Jake Dolagala, of course. All right, now we got to clean up for the Hamilton Tiger Cats. Offense or defense, Dan, where you want to look?
2: Let's look at, I like a guy like Smith.
0: Keandre Smith.
2: Yeah. I feel like he's such a good possession receiver, the way he catches the ball, the way he handles himself, and the show that he brings when he catches the ball. You look at it, he's electric when he stands up and points for that first down. I think, you know what, as much as I don't want to see him be successful, especially against a great Saskatchewan Rough Rider defense, but again, I think he's a great player, and especially being a Canadian.
1: Making a name for himself, that's for sure. Kenny Lawler, it's funny that they...
0: You're going to go with the gimme putt, eh?
2: Yeah, that's pretty like, easy there. Yeah, I should have just said it and just took in the gimme. No, I want to be a little harder on myself.
1: Hey, pick this one up. Yeah, Kenny Lawler.
0: Kenny Lawler.
1: What'd you say? Four XL gloves.
2: Yeah. Gloves, yeah. Right, when you throw that ball up there, it kind of disappears when those hands touch it.
1: Big range. All right.
0: I'm waiting for the breakout game for someone they talked a lot about coming out of training camp. Is Larry Rountree the third, their running back, number 37. Maybe it's today.
1: You got Dalla Gallifers, 264 yards passing.
0: 240, just 240. Okay. But I'm going to go with Larry Rountree. I've heard good things. This is his fifth game of his CFL career. Maybe he's starting to get a little more.
1: Okay.
0: And maybe helps out Jake Doligal and a couple of flip passes over to his side to help out on maybe a few blitzes coming.
2: Maybe a couple.
0: What game was that? Josh Bell threw like 12 blitzes. Was it against Nathan Rourke and the BC Lions? Yep. It kept coming. All right, let's wrap up. Who's going to eat with the Hamilton Tiger Cats defense?
2: I'm going to say, you know what, it may not come from anything playing DN, but Hauser's such a good, you know, defensive lineman, the way he moves around. I think the one thing that he's underestimated for is constant motor. Looking the way that he plays, even if they drop him into coverage, he plays that very well. I think he has a great day, just not against my guy, Collins.
1: I was interested, in that one, because I was going to take Hauser play against your guy, because Reed Collins, you're expecting him to have a pretty good game. So your two guys are going to have a little showdown there.
2: Absolutely.
1: It's going to be fun to watch it. I think it's their defensive lines are their strength too, you guys. And they got a couple of defensive ends, but they're also pretty strong in the middle, right? Mario Kendricks, number 22. Anybody wears number 22 and plays in the defensive line? I'm going to watch for that guy.
0: There's not
2: absolutely
0: many. Not many of those.
1: Nope.
0: I want to say Winton McManus, but I think that's the gimme putt. I'm going to go with the former Rough Rider. Do you remember Braxton Hill was at a Rider camp?
1: Serious?
0: He showed well. Wow. But there were so many linebackers, they didn't have room.
1: Remember what year?
0: It was like two or three years ago.
2: Yep.
0: It might have been last year, actually. But Braxton Hill went to Hamilton, and he's showing up. I'm going to go with the Will linebacker, Braxton Hill, as who's going to eat. That's who's going to eat for Sherwood Co-op. And Britton Gray, never again. Britton Gray will do a tailgating tip. Britton Gray filled in for a tailgating tip. Do you know what he made?
2: Peanut butter jelly sandwiches.
0: That would have been better. Mac and cheese with cut up hot dogs in it was.
2: Like, you know what? Like, I'm not going to lie. I've downed that a couple times in my life. I wouldn't say in the last year of my life, but you know what? I've eaten that a couple times. There's nothing wrong with it. It's a steady.
0: Yeah.
1: He's a gourmet hot dog. Right?
0: But here is a much better tailgating tip from Belton Johnson.
5: One of my favorites, Jamie.
0: Mm-hmm.
5: Smoked brisket.
0: Oh, it's one of my favorites too.
5: So
0: let's dig into some smoked brisket.
5: So first,
0: how early in the morning do I have to wake up to make this?
5: That's a good point, James. and it might have to cook overnight sometimes, okay. Right? But depending on the size we get there and everything, right? But you know, we'll get a smaller size brisket. How about that?
0: Okay.
5: So, Jamie, the first thing we want to do with this brisket is get some yellow mustard out and cover every nook and cranny of that brisket with the yellow mustard. Once that yellow mustard is laid down on there, then we want to get our favorite rub seasoning. And again, making sure every nook and cranny of that is covered. Now, once we got it all seasoned and everything, the next thing we want to do is get out on the smoker there, get it cranked up to 225 degrees. Once that smoker temperature set, we're going to toss the brisket on there, right? And we're going to cook it we'll smoke it for 3 hours. And when I say smoke it for 3 hours, that means not opening and closing that lid.
0: It's just sitting in there for, don't touch it.
5: I'm gonna have to be like with my kid, get the rule out, hit the hand dirt. And so what? And again, just to let it get nice and smoked in there and everything, right? And then you want to test it, right? The temperature there, right? Use a thermometer there. Once it hits 165 degrees internal temperature, that's when I take it off, right? So that 3 hours, maybe it might take 4 hours, but it'll get you to that 165 degrees. We take the brisket off once it hits an internal temperature of 165. And I like to wrap it in butcher paper. You can do a foil or whatever, but get it wrapped in butcher paper. But before I wrap it in the butcher paper, beef tallow, or sometimes I use beef broth, and just put a little bit in there, get it wrapped up, put it back on the smoker, and let it continue to cook until it hits a 190 degree internal temperature.
0: Okay.
5: All right. After it's at 190, it ain't done yet, Jamie.
0: This is a lot of work.
5: It's some work,
0: but I
5: Jamie.
0: Know where we're going.
5: We're almost in the home stretch here, Jamie. I get my brisket cooler out and let it sit in the brisket cooler there at least an hour, hour and a half. It'll continue to cook up a little bit. But after that hour, hour and a half in the smoke or in the cooler there, guess what, Jamie?
0: Is it eating time?
5: It's eating time, buddy.
0: Let's go carve that thing up and get after it.
5: And the thing is, you can use it for sandwiches, or, you know, me, I just like to slice it and eat it right on the spot there, maybe with some baked beans and potato salad. So
0: there it is. Belton Johnson's tailgating tip for Sherwood Co-op. That sounds good, Dan. Some smoked brisket.
2: Brisket's always good. Always good. And it don't matter what day it is. Brisket, like you said, cut it off and just eat it and throw that in eggs. Have it as a sandwich for lunch.
0: Jeez.
1: Anything Belt makes is pretty good.
2: Pretty good.
1: Yeah.
0: He recorded these. He did not package them up for us, though, Daryl.
1: I know, yeah. We weren't going to allow him to play it, right? So.
0: If Dan knows about this, he might just start crashing this segment an hour into the pregame show. Belton shows up with food.
2: I don't even need to crash. I can just go out in the hallway.
0: Yeah, absolutely, where the food is.
2: Food is, yeah.
1: Has to be out there.
0: No more breaking rules around here, apparently. Coming up here on the Green Zone pregame show. It's time to hear from the head coach. We go to the coach's chair and Corey Mace's thoughts on this one on 980 CJME and 650 CKOM.
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0: 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Tamara Cherry brings you a full show on Monday, including a discussion on where gas prices are headed with the Iran conflict back on, and a discussion on the soon-to-be increased minimum wage in Saskatchewan versus what an expert says the living wage calculation is for the province.
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0: Welcome back to the Green Zone pregame show. Jamie Nye, Daryl Davis, and Grey Cup champ Dan Clark is filling the shoes of Belton Johnson.
1: See how big those shoes are?
0: Yeah, they're gigantic.
1: Those shoes that I am filling. I can tell you that right now.
0: Well, we love our Hoggies around here. Yeah. How does that go with the offensive
2: they've
0: line?
2: They've told us, and we agree, that they're the most insightful, most conversational guys
0: I'm surprised I didn't hear it from Dan when my interview with Key and Schaefer Baker, because I said a word, and right when I said it, I went, oh, I shouldn't say that. Do you know what I said to Key and Schaefer Baker?
1: No.
0: I said, what's it like watching all these Canadians in skilled positions?
1: That's okay.
2: That's been phrased that way for years now.
1: Right? We just need an opportunity. I'm a prime example. I've never dropped a ball as a receiver for the Rough Riders.
0: Two for two.
1: Three.
2: Three for three.
0: Oh, right.
1: Three for three.
2: See?
1: Three for three, two touchdowns. Had more yards than Weston Dressler one game, but who's counting? Who remembers things like that?
2: You do.
1: Hey, that was always the biggest thing that I could flex on. DBs would be like talking smack on the field, and they would say something outrageous, and I'd be like, you ever drop a ball in your life? And they're like, yeah. And I'm like, never.
0: Watch the film.
1: Whoever. Check it out. YouTube me.
2: I got film.
0: Especially Tino Cinceri in BC. One of the greatest Rough Rider catches of all time.
1: I wouldn't say greatest. I would say probably most earth-shocking catch. Yeah. But no.
2: Aren't you tied for the lead with number of catches from Tino Cinceri?
0: Touchdown.
1: Pretty close. I know he probably wanted that ball. I'm like, you're never getting this. You know what I mean? I don't know the next time I'm going to be able to touch one of these things.
0: That was a great catch. Hey. The vert showed up.
1: Well, I don't know about the vert. It was the stretch of the arms, his little T-Rex arms getting up there trying to catch it.
0: So Dan Clark's hanging out with us. He will as well after the game with the Green Zone post-game show. I'm sure he's excited for all the great callers we have,
2: including Les.
0: The amazing opinions that come from every and Les from Courting. I know he's celebrating his birthday at tailgating.
1: Man, I can't wait to wish him happy birthday.
0: He was the man of the hour around the tailgating when I hopped in.
2: He's got some energy left after hanging out in that heat. How was it out there? Like hot?
0: Well, a lot of people are now investing in the little pop-up tents that are about, 6 feet underneath. So a lot of people are investing in those, and they have a lot of people are investing in little fans inside of those. So they're figuring it out how to stay cool with the tailgating over at Mosaic Stadium.
1: I'm just going to, I'll answer the question. It's hot out there. It's a hot one out there for us.
2: I would think, man.
0: It's a little warm. Yeah, it's about a three-shirt day, to be quite honest.
1: Guy your size? Jeez, might as well take my whole wardrobe with me.
0: But right now, it's time to hear from the head coach.
3: Let's go!
4: He's got the answers to the questions you want to know about the green and white. Now, the coach's chair.
0: And, of course, the conversation around this football game focuses on Jake Dolagala, and that was one of the first questions that Corey Mace fielded from the media yesterday.
5: Yeah, I think you rely more on the film. You know, there's, I don't know how many guys that are here on the defense that were here with Jake, but like I said earlier in the week, he's got enough film for us to get a kind of a feel for the kind of quarterback that he is.
6: 23 interceptions last year, one this year. Do you think the guys are feeling a little pressure to pick up that pace?
5: I think it's, we don't shy away from the fact, you know, we talk about it all the time, every day. But for us, you know, we know how crucial turnovers are. And by all means, you know, we're trying our butts off to try to make them happen. But you know, we have to understand that, you know, if we aren't getting them, you know, what can we do defensively to put us in a position to win games? You know, for the most part, we've been doing that, but games look completely different, you know, if we do. The interceptions is one thing, but creating turnovers, forcing fumbles, you know, third down stops and all those other things that you love, those are all part of it. So we don't shy away from it. Yeah, I know that everybody, myself included, would love to see some more turnovers and interceptions and stuff like that. But long season, man. They'll come. Just got to be ready when they do.
7: Winton McManus is one of their big free agency pickups. You know him pretty well. What does he bring to that defense?
5: I think just lots of energy, playmaking ability, very smart football player. You know, people always say certain players play it the right way. Winton's one of those guys. You know, he's going to play fast. He's He's a high tempo guy, and he communicates his tail off with his teammates to try to get him in the right positions. But man, he can do a lot of stuff. You know, whether it's getting after quarterback, tackling sideline to sideline, dropping in zones. He's been a pretty dang special player throughout his time up here in CFL.
7: Only one running back on the roster, AJ Ouellette. Is the plan for him to play every snap, or who kind of would go in when if he needs a spell?
5: Yeah, we're going to go AJ and then just quarterback draw with Trevor, and let's go.
3: Getting AJ Ouellette back on your roster, what does that mean, not only to just the offense, but the team as a whole?
5: Nah, it means a lot. You know, but again, I don't want to take anything away from, Connolly and Thomas, who did, you know, really good job for us. But, you know, AJ, he's been our guy here the last 3 years. So to have him out there, you know, there's a sense of, you know, comfortability. But also, man, he's just a heck of a player. He helps us, right? So happy to have him back. Anytime he's available, we're always happy as a team.
8: When you're playing a team that has not only Kenny Lawler but Keandre Smith, do you have to tailor your defensive philosophy to the fact that they've got weapons of that nature, or does that philosophy apply irrespective of who's on the other side of the field?
5: Yeah, I think you're just aware of certain people every week. You know, you go into any game, man, there's going to be, you know, two, three, sometimes even more, defensively speaking, you know, players on the opposing team that you got to know where they are, or you got to find a way to stop them and make somebody else beat you. But then once you're facing the really good teams who have multiple weapons, you know, sometimes you're overemphasizing to stop one guy and it's opening it up for a bunch of others. And then, you know, now you're sitting there thinking, okay, well, now what, right? So you got to be kind of calculated in your plan of attack. But certainly speaking to those two receivers, yeah, man, you gotta know where they are. They're playing really good football right now.
0: They are playing pretty darn good football, Keandre Smith and Kenny Lawler. But when you look around the Wheatfall, Kerrick Wheatfall has speed. You have Curley Gittens Jr. Turnowski's a decent receiver, one of those possession guys you can have. Mitchell has popped a few times this year with big plays.
2: On the football, right?
0: Bo Levi.
2: Yeah, and who's not there now? Are they the same offense?
0: We're about to find out. I would highly doubt it, but you never know.
1: 32 minutes. We'll find out.
0: Yeah. Did anybody have Darian Durant in 08 on their bingo card of going to Hamilton and having the day he had in his first start? Not a chance. No.
1: I think the difference is like having guys that have those opportunities to be able to show what they have. You kind of build that rapport of who they are and what they're about. You have a guy like Jake, and like really, you know, Schaefer explained it, like he's going to throw the ball up. He's going to try to make it the most electrifying game he can. And I think it depends on what the pressure is becoming his way and how they're going to be able to navigate that as a group up front. And giving that time in the pocket is something that Sask is not wanting to give him.
0: Nope. We'll see what Josh Bell, calling the plays on the defensive side, has dialed up for Jake Dolagala. Coming up next, Britton Gray's player profile on defensive end Jalen Pate, as well as we'll go around the CFL on some of the big stories, including a former teammate of Dan Clark going into the Canadian Football Hall of Fame as Charleston Hughes was announced this week. 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

0: Welcome back to the Green Zone pregame show. They have a temperature gauge on TSN from field level. It says 45 degrees from the field.
1: Barf.
0: Oh.
1: Terrible.
0: Dan Clark's filling in for Belton Johnson today. He was telling us earlier, Brendan Labatt lost a pair of shoes in weather like this. Melted the glue on them.
1: Glue in the old Reebok Destroyers or whatever we were wearing back then. Trust me, those were great shoes. Too bad they don't make them anymore.
0: You didn't keep a few pairs?
1: I think those shoes have been like 2000-ish era. I mean, they're like hot commodity around there, trying to beg equipment guys for them, trying to like side hustle, side deals to get them, looking on eBay. Yeah, they don't make them like that anymore.
0: I heard Normie was maybe a little bit more stingy than Gordy Gilroy was when it came to stuff.
1: No, you learn how to build your relationship with a guy like Gordy. And you make sure you take care of Gordy and things start to come your way. Yeah, I should tell you that. Maybe when I started, yeah, it was a little bit harder to get something.
2: Taking for dinner on the road.
1: Yeah.
2: Those are the secrets.
1: You know what? Breakfast day before a game when you can. So, yeah.
0: Well, now that I know that you're cooking, you probably, hey, to go a little bit for
1: Gourmet. You know what? Yeah. I wouldn't say like gourmet meals, but you know, McDonald's every day before a game at home. Why not? Something you take care of them.
2: Bribe's a bribe.
0: Nah, it's not a bribe. Okay. It's building relationships.
2: Business transactions.
0: Well, let's get to Britton Gray's player profile interview. He had a chat with a new face for the Rough Riders this year on the defensive line. That is Jalen Pates.
3: When you come here, do you notice the championship culture they have? Is there something you just walk into a locker room and be like, okay, these guys win?
4: Yeah, I mean, like I said, I mean, it's been a while since I was on a winning team. I kind of do remember how it was, but no, this definitely is kind of different expectations, the way people go around stuff. Like I said, the way business is conducted, but like I said, I think the main thing is kind of expectation. You know, I always kind of have an expectation I hold for myself. I think it's kind of different when it transfers and everything in the team and stuff. And no, it's definitely been nice, but no, I do say you can, you know, notice the difference and stuff where, you know, that's the level and, you know, especially a team coming off the championship last year and stuff, but still it kind of people carry themselves in a different way, and I think that's just a big thing kind of manifested in everything. So
3: I was reading a story on you. Can you run me through, I guess it was a short-lived soccer and baseball career for you?
4: Baseball wasn't quite as long, but yeah, soccer, that was my very first sport, actually, not football, but football. But yeah, I'd be trying to push over the goalie and stuff, or if I was on a third base and I'd push him out the way, and then, you know, they'd be getting mad like, well, I can't do that. So originally my parents didn't want me to play football, but I kind of said, all right, we might need to find, you know, a different fit for you. And once I found out in football, I could hit people without getting in trouble for it, it kind of just clicked. So I started playing when I was, 6 years old, and now nearly, 18 years later, here I am. So
3: what is it about hitting people that you like? Can you describe kind of what it feels like, or why do you like the physicality so much?
4: I don't know. It's a little bit of an adrenaline thing. I used to be kind of an aggressive kid. I liked to fight, dude, all that stuff. But then once I kind of got into football and stuff, it kind of handled that aspect for me. And, you know, now very peaceful person, I like to be zen and all that, but to be able to come out here and go full speed, be off on somebody and stuff is definitely something I enjoy.
3: How did the opportunity to come to Saskatchewan come together? They reach out to you, your agent reach out, or what kind of happened there?
4: No, they did not reach out to me. After the draft and stuff, I'd originally spoken to some NFL teams. Nothing ended up happening with that. I've sitting at home for really months and stuff. I think I've talked about this before in a different interview, just working out by myself, things like that, staying on top of stuff.

0: of it by me legitimately pushing, going hard, challenging to be better than I was yesterday and stuff, and that would make the difference.
1: That is Jalen Pate, defensive end of the Saskatchewan Rough Riders, number 90, a versatile guy. He can slide inside.
2: Had a tough call go against him last game. Was that the rough and the passer play?
1: Was it?
2: Yeah.
1: I was in Mexico, Darryl.
2: Strange call that they,
3: You didn't watch? How dare you?
1: I watched the long highlight pack of 10 minutes or so long.
2: All right.
1: That was the, I was down there for a wedding. That was the rehearsal dinner, and my kids were in the wedding party, so.
3: You didn't even call the show. Got to lock in.
2: Danny, you didn't even call the show.
3: Well, that's terrible. I would have called in.
1: From Mexico?
2: Yeah.
3: Well, you could put a few words together from Mexico. I think we all can.
1: There's a few margaritas that night, Danny. There's a few margaritas that night, I will be honest. And other things. Meanwhile, let's go to around the CFL. What's wrong with Ottawa? Does anybody... have a philosophy on what's wrong with the Ottawa Red Blacks as they go 0-5, and Justin Rankin has 3 touchdowns in a 40-17 win for the Elks.
2: I think he chose the wrong quarterback. It's pretty simple that Ryan did what he probably didn't have a whole lot of great choices, but when we saw Jake Mayer here last year, the reason he was here was he was a backup and wasn't good enough to start in Calgary. He had played his way out of the starting role in Calgary. So he comes here, does what he's supposed to do, didn't cost the team, helped them win a Grey Cup, good for him, and parlayed that into a good contract with Ottawa. But I thought Drew Brown was going to be their starter. And then we watched Drew Brown, who gets turfed out of Ottawa, run a great offense in Winnipeg and win the other night. So it seems like Drew Brown should have been the starter.
3: Absolutely. You look at how that Ottawa's been playing out the last couple of years, and it's just they can't put together three-phase football to save their lives. And you know what? You go through challenges, and you look at how offensive lines are built and defensive lines and how they establish themselves, and you got to have those skilled players around you be able to make plays. And you see highlights, and then you see the most minor detail fall off the wagon, and then it's like completely gone for that game.
2: And they brought in guys. They invested in free agency, right? They did the whole thing. You're laughing.
1: Britt Dort was on the stepladder to talk to Jake Dolagal after the infamous interview a few years ago when he had to bend down to hear her questions in a post-game interview. That was the game where that was against the Bombers, Labor Day game. On that one.
2: Mm-hmm. So he's had some good performances. Mm-hmm. Looking forward to today. But that's when it's all about quarterbacks. And we're going to find out if Hamilton made the right choice today. And Jake Delagala had a Trey Ford to back up and replace the injured Bo Levi Mitchell.
1: Meanwhile, Justin Rankin, who should have been a top 10 player in the CFL. He was on my ballot. I couldn't believe he was like 15th or whatever it was when that came out.
2: Top 3 player.
1: Wow. If you're doing the voting today, he's number 1.
2: Yeah.
1: It is electric. What this guy can do.
3: It's insane. Like the way that he can just be patient one time and then push the pace. You can throw in the ball wherever, he's going to catch it, and he's just going to make people miss.
2: He turns a nothing play or a loss play into positive yardage off the first downs. Just amazing.
3: And let's be honest, Edmonton's O-line isn't like nothing either. Like that's a good group that they've put in time into. And, you know, Sorrells have love for Sorrells, but he's putting that group together and they're working. But when you have a person like that, I flash back to the 13 Ryder O-line. Like, you can put almost anybody back there to run. But having a guy like Sheets who's patient and can hit the hole or completely, stay away from the B-gap front side. Nope, I'm going to kick it that way and run it. And Rankin's the most electric man on turf right now, in my opinion.
1: It's fun to watch that guy play. Hopefully more fans start showing up in Edmonton to watch it. Unfortunately, still getting 15,000 or so. In that building. Winnipeg beat Toronto 30-21. As you mentioned, Drew Brown, the starting quarterback, gets the win over the Argonauts as the Argos are finally done. That was their third straight Western trip. They're not back at home yet. That is coming up in 2 weeks, or 3 weeks actually, at BMO. They're in Hamilton next week, but that was a slog of a bunch of Western trips for the, and that was one of their home games. So they sold out. I guess they didn't sell out that game in Winnipeg.
2: No, there were empty seats, which is rare. But why wouldn't the Toronto Argonauts have stayed out west, right? You can say traveling's easier with charters and everything, but you know, you're back to back out west. It's so much easier. You give somebody a day's
1: Chris
2: rest.
1: Jones thing out east, wasn't it? Staying out east.
3: Yeah, we used to do that all the time. Stay out east, and then go to the next game. Usually day fours weren't even day fours. You promised us a win.

0: $5.
1: Yep. Back on the bus. Perfect. Thanks, coach.
2: Yep.
1: And you know what? It does. It does. Like, you know what? I know it's pro football. If they say we're going to throw the ball out into the parking lot, let's go play. Some of the guys have that mentality. Some of the guys have that, like, I need to have my time, need to have my rest, be in that location and what's going to happen. So I agree with you on that. I think it'd have been a smarter choice for them to stay out west.
3: And Montreal beat Calgary last night, 37-30. Calgary darn near was able to tie that game late in the football game. Davis Alexander did grab his hamstring. They're not concerned with it. He went in, came back out, finished. That scared the heck out of me watching him grab that hamstring again for Montreal. But as we wrap up around the CFL, quick word on a former teammate going to the Canadian Football Hall of Fame. Daryl's on the panel, so he voted. Charleston Hughes is happy a Canadian Football Hall of Famer.
1: I'm happy for the guy. Are you serious? Like, when he, of course, when he played for Calgary, he could care less and kick rocks at that point. But having Chuck in the locker room and what he brings and the energy and his knowledge of the game, it's something that, you know what, and he was due that recognition. And it's something that's, you know, more importantly, congratulations, Chuck. You know what, I'm glad to be able to have him on my team when I heard the word sack, and then hated hearing it when it was on the other side of it. So
2: 136 times, I think, right?
3: That's not bad.
2: Pretty good up there, right?
1: That's pretty impressive. Yeah.
2: He's remind me a little bit of James Quick Parker, right? Who's the ultimate.
3: When he was leading the league in sacks well into his 30s. Yeah. Like, he kept that thing humming at a high level. And then COVID happened, lost season, and then we started to see a little bit of a decline after that, but he was still getting 6 or 7 a season, which is still a great year, but Chuck standards were 16, 15, 20 a season. Congratulations to Charleston Hughes going to the Canadian Football Hall of Fame. Coming up next, two more bold prediction questions, final score prediction, and one more, plus a roster check. Who's in? Who's out? Before we turn on TSN and watch this football game as the Riders take on the Tiger Cats. Kickoff in about 20 minutes. 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
3: All right, we got 15 minutes until kickoff. Of course, it is on TSN. By the way, no World Cup games to push this to whatever channel they had last night's game on because of extra time for the World Cup. So it is on TSN 1, TSN 3. Tonight is the Riders and the Hamilton Tiger Cats. Jake Dolagala getting the start. Before we get to the roster check, we have one more bold prediction question, Daryl. There's one kicker in the CFL who has not made a kick beyond 40 yards.
2: Does he wear green?
3: Yes, he does. Alex Hale's the only guy. 0 for 2 from 40 or beyond. Corey's not trying a lot of kicks from that distance. He'll go for it. He went for it on 3rd and 6, 3rd and 8.
2: Getting ready for next season.
3: Okay, yes or no? Does Alex Hale make a kick beyond 40 yards?
2: He made a 39-yarder last game.
3: Doesn't count.
2: I know. And he hasn't missed the last two games with a convert or a field goal.
3: So is he going to make
2: yes.
3: it?
2: Yes. It's time. Yes. He's gotten his confidence back. The ball's sailing off his foot again. He's doing pretty well.
3: Dan?
1: 100%. So yes.
3: Okay. We're all going yes. It's got to happen. It's got to happen.
2: Jamie. Wow.
1: Oh, I thought you would be for sure a no.
2: No. Belton's calling us right now, though, saying don't.
3: Well, Belton hates when we do quick kicker questions. What will his longest field goal be tonight?
2: 42.
3: So he's going to do
1: it. We're on the same page. I was like 42.
3: Are you also?
1: I'm dead serious.
3: I think 47 is what I'm going to go. And when will he make that first 40 or beyond kick? Like his first one, if he gets two, but just when will the first one happen tonight?
2: Oh, 5 minutes into the second quarter.
3: Okay, so 10 left in the second quarter.
1: 10 left in the fourth.
3: Oh, late.
1: Yep.
2: Oh, a big kick.
1: Big kick.
3: Okay. I'm going to say 3 minutes left in the first quarter. I think it gets out of the way. Well, it depends on who wins the coin toss and which direction they go,
2: don't
3: of course.
2: Start figuring that.
3: I can't control that right now. They haven't done it yet. We don't know. They might flip the coin and go the other way into the pill country and go, well, I'm going to be wrong. It'll be the second or fourth quarter, potentially. All right, roster check. Who is in? Who's out for these two teams? For the Tiger Cats, of course, Bo Levi Mitchell's on the 6-game injured list with that ankle injury. Jake Dolagala getting the start. Jarrett Daigie added as the third-string quarterback after being signed this week. The other change is Devondrick Bynum. Came over from the Elks. He's returned to the lineup as a backup DB. Quavian White went to the one-game injured list. For the Rough Riders, A.J. Ouellette returns to the lineup. Quali Conley comes off. Morgan Runge, we believe, will be the emergency running back. Mm-hmm. He has more carries in his life than Albert Awachi does. He's more of a tight end type, but we'll see. Do you know this? Does Albert Awachi, can he run the football?
1: Absolutely. He can do anything.
3: Okay.
1: Hey, I got all the faith. Well, I've seen Albert in the gym, so that makes my confidence a little bit more. But
3: yeah, Albert Awachi is one of the most physically fit human beings you will ever see in your life. So there's what we'll see. Little interest on what could happen there.
2: Oh, yeah.
3: AJ is going to be.
2: Hope so. He's coming back off an injury, though, remember?
3: And yes, he is.
2: They would love to have Thomas Bertrand Hudon ready because he's done a really good job of being the backup tailback, but having him injured too.
3: Another head injury, and he's wears the guardian cap on some kick return stuff. So
2: really weakens their depth too. And you hope he's okay first, but but obviously that changes how they look at the game too.
3: Deshaun Mims returns to the roster. He fills that spot from Thomas Bertrand-Houdon for the Canadian spot anyways for the ratio. Nelson Lacombe banged up again, an ankle injury. He just can't stay healthy consistently. So Jaden Dalkey takes that Canadian spot on the lineup. But Jonathan Edouard starts at halfback. I caught up with Jonathan about, did he ever think he'd start two games 4 weeks into signing with the Saskatchewan Roughriders?
12: Actually, no. But I'm glad to be here for sure. Best team in the CFL. So happy to be here with these guys, giving them everything I got.
3: How advantageous is it that you know Corey and Josh and that system to be able to adapt so quickly?
12: Super advantageous. You know, they're great men, men I aspire to be like. So, you know, even just watching them after being, you know, playing against them for 2 years, that's running while they're here at SAS. It's a privilege to be back with them. You know, all of us, I see, it's not just me. We all have that same fire to play for Corey Mace. And I love Joshua Bell deeply, so...
3: This is weird because it's game 5 of the season, and that halfback spot, I know you. This is your second start, but it's like the fifth different game where there's a different starter from the previous game.
12: Yeah.
3: How much does that hamper difficulty? What are some of those things you all need to be aware of with that changeover week in and week out?
12: Well, I think for me specifically, that's to my benefit because, you know, I came in, I started against Serrano, but, you know, Nelly came back. So I the more time I get with, you know, Nelson Lacombe, Roland Milligan, the amount of stuff I can learn from those guys is amazing. So I love that. It's been interchangeable a little bit, and I feel confident going in this week.
3: And so you go up with a guy who hasn't really thrown the ball much since 2023. So what are you guys looking at film from those cut-ups from that season with Jake Dolagala?
12: We're just looking at the basics. You know, I won't say too much about that, but, you know, we are watching that film where he was playing, and we feel confident going into this game.
3: But you're up against, it's still Kenny Lawler. It's still a very talented receiving core. What have other teams been doing well that you're seeing on film that you guys can adapt to kind of keep Kenny Lawler off the stat sheet too often?
12: I think that's one of those things, just being confident in your play and running coaches GP, because with that, you know, we should be shutting him down. But as long as you play against a good player and play confident, be excited to play against them, you would play well. But when you're scared and things like that, that's when things don't go your way as much.
3: Is that true, Dan? Playing against a good player and it's like, okay, Cam Wake's up against me. Uh-oh, you're probably not going to have a good day. But if you go, Cam Wake, I can't wait to shut him down, you're probably going to have a better day.
1: Yeah, absolutely. It's all about how you bring it as a positivity thing. I know definitely my kryptonite in the start of my career would have been, I'm just drawing a blank, out of Edmonton, Mondo Sewell.
2: Oh, gosh.
1: And like monster, watching him pick Chris Best up at like 340, I was like, oh, boy, like that's a... And you both know Chris, 6'6", 340. That's a big human. And I'm like, oh, boy, if he can do that to him, what's he going to do to me? And then I got him on a goal line play, and I'm like, oh, my kryptonite solved. I mean, it's as easy now. No, it's all about your mentality. Knowing that I'm not always the biggest guy in the field, but I'm going to play like I am plays like a big factor and allows you to be successful.
3: All right, let's get to our final score before we head over to Mosaic Stadium, watch the Riders and the Tiger Cats. Of course, I'm taking Les from Corning. It's his birthday celebration today at tailgating. I was going to go 32-20, but Les is telling me to go 36-30. So there you go. Maybe he'll score me some points. Daryl, what do you got?
2: 34-24, home team.
3: 34-24. Dan Clark?
1: 32-18.
3: 32-18, red hot day. I imagine that's for the Saskatchewan Roughriders.
1: Oh, of course.
3: Okay. We're all going Riders, and as we've learned this year, that's not a bad thing.
2: That's true.
3: Okay, just saying.
2: Yeah, usually we jinx them.
3: We usually jinx them when we all go Riders. That has not been the case this season. All right, that's it for us. We thank Dan Clark for filling in for Belton Johnson. He'll be back with us on the Green Zone post-game show. Of course, we begin right when the final whistle sounds at Mosaic, and it's all right here on 980 CJME and 650 CKOM.
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29: It's 5 o'clock. I'm Maria Robinson. Last night's storms leave communities in the dark. A deadly crash near Battle Ford. Plus, people close out Country Thunder in cool style. In Regina, mostly cloudy and it's 35, and it's 34. In Saskatoon, mostly cloudy and it's 30. It's another hot and humid day out there. A heat warning is still covering the entire southern half of the province. And the weather office says Humidex values could get up to the 40s today in Saskatoon and Regina. We're looking over to the aftermath of more severe stormy weather last night in north central Saskatchewan. Destructive winds, heavy rain, hail, and lightning were seen in Prince Albert. It caused the city to go black just before 11 last night until around 6:30 this morning. But Sask Power says people in Tisdale, Nipawin, Carrot River, and Tobin Lake areas are still without power. The town of Carrot River says winds brought down power lines and a lot of properties are damaged from falling trees. People in the community are being asked to limit their water use while the power is still out so that the town's infrastructure can keep up. Then over in Kinistino, about 20 minutes west of Melfort, that outage ended earlier this afternoon, but the community was hit so hard, the roof of Egg World dealership collapsed. We're also hearing about a possible tornado north of Lloydminster. Several people have posted to social media saying they saw a tornado near Onion Lake yesterday evening, but Environment Canada hasn't confirmed it yet. These storms come right after the ones that ripped through the province Friday night, with 10 communities reporting possible tornadoes. One of those hardest hit was Waldheim. Our Libby Gray reports that golfers in that part of the province will have to find somewhere new to tee off.
0: No, it's never going to be the same.
4: Since a tornado went by the Pine Ridge Golf Course's sixth hole, it's going to take some time before anyone is driving down the green in anything except a golf cart or a piece of heavy machinery. Trevor Hebert is the general manager of the Waldheim Regional Park, which includes the course.
0: We've had storms like plow winds and stuff come through in the past, but we've never had anything like this.
4: Trees are uprooted and thrown about the course, and pieces of a metal roof are twisted and mangled on the green, along with metal barrels and other pieces of debris.
0: It's the worst I've ever seen.
4: At Waldheim's Pine Ridge Golf Course, I'm Libby Gray.
29: Over near Battleford, RCMP are investigating after a deadly crash between two motorcyclists last night. Around 5:15 p.m., police got a call about two motorcycles colliding on Highway 40. One rider was taken to the hospital for injuries, and the other, a 62-year-old man from North Battleford, was pronounced dead on the way there. Two people are dead and another four seriously injured after a Toronto shooting yesterday evening. It happened at the city's annual Salsa on St. Clair Festival, where roughly 13,000 people came out. Police have found two firearms, but as of this morning, no one's been arrested. And what do you prefer? Being outside in scorching hot temperatures or pouring rain? Our Jacob Bamhauer is in Craven for Country Thunder's last day and brings us the answer from one longtime festival goer. So
5: hot in here. After four decades of coming to Country Thunder, Debbie Story says the secret to surviving the heat hasn't changed.
6: Just water on these napkins, sit in the shade when you don't, and just regulate yourself.
5: And while the temperatures are high, Story says the sunshine brings a big advantage.
6: And everybody will get out of here without having to wash their clothes and trucks. And cleanup is a lot easier if it doesn't rain.
5: After experiencing everything from scorching heat to ankle-deep mud, Story says she'll take this hot, dry Country Thunder every time. At Country Thunder, I'm Jacob Bamhauer.
29: 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It's 5:04. Sports from the Green Zone. The Saskatchewan Rough Riders game against the Hamilton Tiger Cats is just getting started. The Riders will be looking to get another win before their second bye week of the season. This marks quarterback Trevor Harris's 200th CFL game in his career. We're down to the final four teams at the World Cup. Defending champion Argentina saw a 3-1 quarterfinal victory over Switzerland yesterday. England beat Norway 2-1 earlier in the day. Now France is set to face Spain on Tuesday, and England will take on Argentina on Wednesday. And the Toronto Blue Jays just couldn't hold on to win. Their last game going into the All-Star break ended with a loss against San Diego, 5-4. Toronto had opened the series with a 5-3 win on Friday, but lost 8-7 last night. Now the team will return home to start a three-game series with the Chicago White Sox on Friday. It's 5:05. Right now, the entire southern half of the province is under heat warnings. In Regina and southern Saskatchewan, tonight partly cloudy with a risk of a thunderstorm and low 21. Tomorrow, partly cloudy with a risk of a thunderstorm and high 28. In Saskatoon and central Saskatchewan, tonight mainly cloudy with a risk of a thunderstorm and low 16. Tomorrow, partly cloudy and high 26. Across Saskatchewan today, Battleford's 28, Prince Albert 28, Swift Current 31, Weyburn 33, Estevan 34, Yorkton 32, Moose Jaw 33. In Regina, mostly cloudy with a southeast wind at 19 and it's 34. In Saskatoon, mostly cloudy with a southwest wind at 16 and it's 30. It's 5:06. I'm Maria Robinson.
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8: I'm Jen Dean, a family coach, a life coach, business and health coach, and every week here on A Better Life, we look at the real life stuff that makes home feel like home
9: And also the stuff that makes us want to hide in the pantry and eat all the chocolate chips. I know this show is all about helping you create healthier homes, better relationships, lower stress, stronger emotional habits, and a more intentional life. Today, we're looking at something that sounds simple, but it really matters. How do we make family life more doable and maybe even a little more fun? A lot of parents, when I talk to them, they're carrying a lot. They feel overwhelmed. And now we're off with our kids for the summer. Maybe you have your grandkids around and we want our kids to learn. We buy the workbooks. We want them to read. We want them to practice their math skills. We want them to build confidence, all the things. But sometimes the traditional way just doesn't work for every kid. Today, we're going to talk about something called gamifying learning, using fun, games, challenges, little rewards, creativity to help kids build reading and basic math skills without turning the kitchen table into a battleground. And then we're going to talk about something almost every family is feeling right now, the grocery bill. Because groceries have become one of those moments where you stand at the till and think, sorry, did I accidentally buy a lawnmower? Why is this so high? We'll look at how to eat healthier on a budget, how to make simple food choices that don't require a complete life overhaul, and how to stretch your dollars without feeling like you need to become one of those couponing queens from the TV shows. Marriage and family life during trips. I have some tips to make that go better. So today is super practical. It's family focused. It's real life. First, how games, challenges, and a little bit of creativity help kids build confidence in reading and math, and how it doesn't have to feel like a daily power struggle. I have a guest that I bet you wish you knew when you were young. Brandy Dugal, she is a teacher. She taught in 6 different countries and she noticed that literacy rates are dropping. Kids are distracted. It's really hard for them to learn how to read. There's lots of different challenges going on. Brandy, thank you for joining the show.
10: I'm so happy to be here. Thank you for having me.
9: Now, you've been a teacher for a long time. What were you seeing across the board with kids and learning to read?
10: Yeah, so it's so fascinating because I'm Canadian. I'm an Ontario trained teacher. And then I went and I taught in many different countries. And it didn't matter if I was in a low income school, a private school, an international school, a public school, it didn't matter. Kids were struggling to read. And when they were struggling to read, you could see that they were losing confidence. And you would see that they would lose confidence not only in reading, but they would lose confidence across the entire curriculum. So I tried to figure out what really made a child spark, like their eyes light up. And I noticed 2 things, art and games. And so I figured I needed to find a way, if I needed to get these kids to reading at grade level, I need to gamify it or turn it into art. Gamifying was a lot easier, and there's a ton of science behind it.
9: Well, tell me about the science. Tell me what you saw in your classrooms. Brandy Dugal, creator of the Fidget Game, you have created games that help kids with learning.
10: Yes. So I created games that are science-backed. So they're aligned with the science of reading, which is the most up-to-date research we have on how kids actually learn to read. And it's multisensory. And multisensory learning increases engagement and retention in the brain by 90%. So it's amazing to have kids that are touching, feeling, playing, moving. And then gamified learning, what it does is it creates this low-stake environment for kids. So it reduces the pressure and the stress. And yeah, you see incredible results happen when you remove the stress and pressure. Because what happens is if a child is stressed and pressured, they will start to associate reading or learning to the amygdala, the fear center. And when they do that, they can't learn. Like, it does not stick. It doesn't work. So if you can create fun environments, it's really important. And then it will actually stick for kids.
9: So a client I was working with, her child was struggling with reading and she found the same thing. As soon as there was pressure, stress, tears, she had to stop what she was doing, deal with the emotions first, and then start again. What you're saying is That's how our brain works. We cannot learn and retain information when we're under that stress and pressure. So what can families do? I want them all to go to your website, thefidgetgame.com. Of course, buy the tools because you put a lot of time and they look like so much fun. But what can families do at home? What can parents, grandparents do to help when their little people are feeling that stress?
10: Okay, so I'm going to, of course, I want you to buy my games because they work and they're amazing. But if you don't have the resources or, you know, whatever reason, there's a barrier. So what I would recommend is doing this first of all. It's very simple. Go to the dollar store with your child and go and have them pick, you know, a little Bristol board and stickers and create a 30-day chart where they get a sticker every day they practice their reading skill for 15 minutes a day. And also for K-2, kindergarten to grade 2, it's 15 minutes a day. We don't want to go longer than that, 15 to 20 minutes, because that's going to become a lot of stress, and kids only have an attention span for around 20 minutes at that age. And then they get a sticker every time they do a day with you for 30 days. At the end of that 30 days, they get a treat, whether it's a movie night with their favorite treat or $1 or $2, whatever you want to do. That just adds this component of they're working towards something and it creates an excitement there. And then on top of that, for reading, if you are trying to find ways, if you use ChatGPT or AI or anything, I would say go and say, I'm trying to teach this skill to my child. What would be a simplified, fun game with resources I have in my house? So then, you know, there's some cool ideas that can come to life from that as well. So that's what I would recommend.
9: So first, good, better, best, right? Best, go to thefidgetgame.com. What kind of skills are they going to get on your website? There's learning to read. So that would be what, kindergarten, grade 1, grade 2 levels. What else do you have?
10: We actually cover the full literacy journey from pre-K all the way to grade 5. So we go into vocabulary, comprehension skills into the older grades. So we cover that full journey following the science of reading. And our games are called things like Tricky Trolls and Sneaky Elves and Squishy Land, played like Candyland, like super, super fun for kids. And then we also do, we cover all the math skills from K to 5 as well. Multiplication, division, played like Crazy Eights. Like we do everything to play this gameplay that we know kids love. We know as millennials, we loved as well. And we create it so it's educational.
9: This isn't just for literacy. We can use it for math. Now, we could use that same idea you said. Go to the dollar store, get a chart. What I like about it is once you've done it 30 times, you get this treat, as opposed to you have to do it every day. You better do it 5 times or you're not going to get it. That all of a sudden, there's the stress built in. We don't want the stress. We only want the positive. Hey, when I've done this for 30 days, even if it might take me 60, I still get the reward. Now, I think we could also use this for things like piano practice, making your bed in the morning, 15 minutes of, you know, doing a chore around the house. I feel like this is super versatile.
10: It is. And if you imagine, you know, I always say we're not different than kids as adults. We always think we're so different than them. We're not. For example, I have a checklist every day. You know, it's a dopamine hit every time I cross something off on my checklist. It's like, okay. And then what's my treat? My treat is I get to leave and I get to go do yoga or go do enjoy my life, whatever it is. Kids are the same. They cut, it's kind of like a checklist for them. It's important that we fulfill something, we feel good about it, and we move forward. So that's kind of tracking it instead of making this mundane task that they have to do every day. You want to switch it up and make it fun.
9: There are fun ways to do it. You can throw on a dance song and make it interesting. I've had parents for fun, parents that I've been working with, I've had them switch up their instructions. So they have to give it in an opera voice or a robot voice, or now they're a puppy. You know, it's interesting how you can do that. And all of a sudden, it just makes it that little bit more fun. It kind of changes the atmosphere around the house. Now, one more question, Brandy. You focus more on the younger kids, you know, young up till about grade 5. You've been a teacher for a long time. Any tools, any strategies? How can we gamify it for older kids without making them feel like this is too preschool for them?
10: I know, Jen, this question comes all the time because everyone's like, we need games for grade 7, 8. Everyone wants to play a game. As adults, we want to play games. Actually, our games go up to grade 6 technically, but I would say taking, once again, you know, tacos versus burritos, these games that you know they enjoy and love, Monopoly, whatever it is, have them create their own versions of it that's the best way to learn, is actually have them create their own games around that gameplay to learn a skill. So be like, hey, we're learning, I don't know, something in social studies or whatever it is. You guys have to create a game with this out of Tacos vs. Burritos, which is a really fun game that I love right now. And you'll see they'll actually learn and retain so much better because they had to create the game and then they're playing the game, which is great.
9: I'm sure if we Googled whatever skill we want our preteens to learn, someone has done the work and we can find it online too.
10: 100%.
9: Let's just get beyond ourselves. I know as parents, grandparents, we're busy. We're in our own head. We have a very long to-do list, but let's stop for a minute and realize, wait, you know what? We can make the mundane things, the hardest parts of life, we can make them a little more fun. So for our kids, our grandkids, how about for our partners? What if we surprised them with a fun meal? What if we played a game like Tacos versus Burritos with them? What if we introduced a little bit more fun, a little bit more games into our life? I think we would all be better for it.
10: I agree. I think when we make light of life and not make it so intense and just have some fun, it removes the pressure. And I think we're happier and healthier for it.
9: Brandy Dugal, creator of the Fidget Game. If she has found ways to make math and reading fun for kids, we can do it too. Get her project. Go to thefidgetgame.com. But also, let's gamify our own lives. Let's have some more fun. Thank you for joining our show, Brandy.
10: Thanks so much, Jen.
9: And I just want to add that Brandy has sent us some of her games, and some of our team has been using the reading and math games with their kids, and they really are incredible. Thank you so much, Brandy, for sending us those games. Yes, go and buy them. They really work. Now, after the break, I want to share a simple technique that I use to help families get along better on road trips, on holidays, on vacations. It really works to reduce the amount of tension, bitterness, resentment, and anger. When we come back, it's A Better Life with Jen Dean on 980 CJME and 650 CKOM.
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7: I'm Jen Dean and I am your coach. I'm an expert because I've been in the trenches. I have made the mistakes. I have failed. Often when I'm working with a client, I will say, well, don't do this and this because I did that and it was not a good plan. So I have been in those same trenches. I raised three kids. I've had to figure out how to navigate work and home life. And let me tell you what I have learned through failure about vacations and holidays with family members. Have you been saying things like, when we go to grandma's house, or when we go here, or when we go to this hotel, or when we go to Disneyland, or on the cruise, or to Mexico, or wherever it is? When you are talking about it, when you bring it up, are you saying things like, it's going to be so much fun, we're going to have fun, it's going to be all the fun? All fun, all the time. Is that how you're talking about the trip? Because I have made that mistake. And please learn from me. I have helped hundreds of families work through this. And it's this idea of what are the expectations we're creating in our family members. This is what I've learned the hard way. I talk to my kids about going to this, you know, family member's home. We're going on a vacation. We're going to, I think it was Edmonton. We're going to go to the mall. Yeah, it's going to be great. Fun, fun, fun. All the fun. And then we get there. And I, of course, as an adult, as a parent, I'm assuming, yeah, we're going to have to feed ourselves. We're still going to have to cook. We're still going to have to tidy up after meals. We're going to have to do some basic amount of taking care of our space. And every time I asked my child, there was pushback every time. It was like he thought it wasn't fair that I was asking him to put his cereal bowl in the sink or hang up his towel in the bathroom. He felt very put out that I was asking him to do any kind of work. And when we finally talked about it, now this is, of course, after some poor behavior on his part and mine, I will admit I was not my best self, because as parents, we go into this, wait a minute, be grateful. You should be so thankful. We're doing all these nice things for you. I'm doing this. I'm spending all this money and this time. The least you can do is clean up after yourself. The least you could do is be respectful. Say thank you to your parents. We can fall into that trap. That's called, by the way, consumerism parenting, because it feels very transactional to our kids. We say we love them unconditionally, but do we? And so keeping that in check is one thing. Going back to the holiday, it's Jen, I'm your coach, and I'm giving you a technique that I've used to reduce the resentment, bitterness, and anger around family trips. When my child was refusing to do even basic care around the place we were staying on our holiday, finally, I sat down and I talked with him, and I realized this is kind of my fault. I have set it up that for this week away, it is all fun, and there is no chores, nothing. I've set it up this way. His brain took it in that for this week, there would be no work. It would be all play. And then anytime I asked him to do anything at all, put your clothes away, clean up the kitchen from a meal, whatever it was, we had pushback. A technique that I've used since is this. Have a pre-conversation about expectations. We're going to have lots of fun while we're there, but we're also going to have to do a little bit of work. Not as much work as at home, but we are going to have to take care of our space. We are going to be in a hotel room. We are going to be at grandma's house, whatever that is. We are going to have to cook meals at our rental, whatever it looks like. You need to set that up ahead of time so that it is added to the expectations of both you and the children. Additionally, I recommend you say something like, hey, you're going to have lots of fun sometimes. It's going to be great, but you won't always get your way because we're a family and we can't always do what you want to do all the time. Just say, probably at least once on the trip, every single person in the family will be disappointed because we will end up not picking what you want to do. And we got to be okay with that. But it's not just for kids. If you and your partner are going on a family trip somewhere with children or without, have that conversation. What is the purpose of it? What is a win for you? If your goal is to sit on a beach and read a book and do nothing, and your partner's goal is to make lots of family memories together, there's going to be some tension. There's going to be some resentment. Have that conversation ahead of time. What is a win on this trip? What do you want it to look like? What do you want it to feel like? What needs to happen for you to come home feeling refreshed, feeling excited, feeling like it was a win? And sit down with the kids and maybe ask them that too. And then at the same time, you can also let them know that it won't always be fun. Give it a try before your next holiday. Let me know how it goes. We're going to take a quick break, and then I have a guest on that is a pro at stretching the grocery dollar. She's going to share all of her tips and tricks with you when we come back. It's A Better Life with Jen Dean on 980 CJME and 650 CKOM.
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10: It's 5:30. I'm Maria Robinson. It's another hot and humid day out there. A heat warning is still covering the entire southern half of the province. And the weather office says Humidex values could get up to the 40s today in Saskatoon and Regina. We're looking over to the aftermath of more severe stormy weather last night in north central Saskatchewan. According to Sask Power, people in Tisdale, Nipawin, Carrot River, and Tobin Lake areas are still without power. Those in Carrot River are being asked to limit their water use while the power is out so that the town's infrastructure can keep up. Over near Battleford, RCMP are investigating after a deadly crash between two motorcyclists last night. Around 5:15 p.m., police got a call about two motorcycles colliding on Highway 40. One rider was taken to the hospital for injuries, and the other, a 62-year-old man from North Battleford, was pronounced dead on the way there. And tonight,
11: runs on dreams and gasoline. And now-
10: Lainey Wilson closes the show for Country Thunder after Creed headlined last night. Right now, the entire southern half of the province is under heat warnings in Regina and southern Saskatchewan. Tonight, partly cloudy with a risk of a thunderstorm and low 21. Tomorrow, partly cloudy with a risk of a thunderstorm and high 28. In Saskatoon and central Saskatchewan, tonight, mainly cloudy with a risk of a thunderstorm and low 16. Tomorrow, partly cloudy and high 26. In Regina, mostly cloudy with a southeast wind at 19 and it's 34. In Saskatoon, mostly cloudy with a southwest wind at 16 and it's 30. It's 5:31. 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
9: 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It's the tough jobs with lots of moving parts where all the planning done is like solving a puzzle. It's those jobs that warrant Torrent. 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
7: On this show, we're having the conversations that matter. What will it take to help us have a better life? And sometimes the issues are complex and difficult, and sometimes they're kind of simple. Like, the cost of living is going up. Have you noticed the cost of groceries climbing? Canada's 2026 food price report predicts that a family of four in Canada is going to spend $1,000 more this year just on food. Just food. Now, I know the government is giving us a little bit of money back, but that's not going to cover the $1,000 extra. So I brought in an expert. Today, we have Amy Lewis, kitchen coach here, to give us tips on making our dollars go further. Amy, thank you for joining the show.
0: Thanks for having me.
7: Now, you are a pro at stretching the dollar. So if I were to ask you, what are a couple of things, like the rules for making your money, your grocery money go further, what tips do you like to give?
0: I think the tip that most people give first, which is probably not the one I would normally give, but I'm going to give it because people are expecting it. And that is meal plan.
7: Yes.
0: I personally am not a meal planner. It's not
7: how we
0: eat. I just doesn't work for our family. And so I know that everyone's like, if you plan your meals, you'll buy the right groceries. And okay, yes. And what if you don't plan your meals? You can still buy groceries your family will eat. The biggest tip that I give to people, and they laugh every single time, is you actually have to eat what you buy.
7: So you can meal plan all you want, but if you don't eat it.
0: Groceries are most expensive when we throw them in the garbage.
7: Ooh.
0: And I don't know if you've seen that meme go around that says, I actually forgot to buy the bag of lettuce that would sit in my drawer for a week before I threw it out.
7: Yes, yes.
0: The most common thing, I mean, have you ever done that?
7: Oh, I'm laughing because I think I did that yesterday.

0: in your kitchen.
1: And so I don't think about meal planning from the like Monday, we're going to eat this Monday. I think about meal planning from the perspective of what is the volume of food I'm going to make. So the prime example I give to people is lettuce. And I think this one is so funny because you can go buy the six heads in one bag.
0: That's a lot of
1: Everybody,
0: lettuce.
1: right? It's a lot of lettuce. And most people don't actually process how much lettuce that actually is. So one of the things that I do is I cook for large volumes of people. And to me, cooking is just a math game. And lettuce is one of those places where you just have to know what the equation is. So if you're buying those lettuce hearts, you're buying six to a bag. Each one of those is going to be about 4 to 5 servings, depending on the kind of salad. If it's a Caesar salad, I'm going to say they're 4 servings ahead. But if it's like a toss salad or if it's like a taco salad, you're going to probably get 5 to 6.
0: Amy Lewis is here, kitchen coach, telling us that the average lettuce serving is a quarter head of lettuce. I have never thought to do this kind of math with my groceries before.
1: 100%. So if you think about, you have 6 heads of lettuce in that bag, 4 times 6.
0: 24 salads.
1: 24 salads. So in your house, right, there's two people. Are you and Sean going to eat 12 salads before that lettuce is bad?
0: Not a chance, not even a prayer. We're going to be throwing at least half of those away.
1: Yes. So you think to yourself, okay, well, it's a little bit more expensive to buy three. But then I think to myself, well, I'm going to eat three. Or you can buy a whole head of romaine for $4. Now, when you buy the whole heads, you're actually getting more lettuce, right? It's
0: They're
1: bigger.
0: bigger.
1: So a whole head like that is probably going to be more like 7 or 8. So two of the big heads is probably going to be $7, and you're going to get 6 to 10 servings, or you throw out half a bag, which is more than 6 to 10 servings, right? So that is one of the biggest ones. Lettuce is my favorite one. The other thing is buying too much food. And actually, I had a friend sending me a text this week of a bridal shower she was at. And I'm like, oh, I don't even gonna tell you how much food you have left over. Like, I can look at a picture and tell you how much food is gonna be left over.
0: Yeah,
1: Because
0: you're a pro though.
1: we don't eat as much as we used to when we go out to functions, right? If you have friends over, you don't really eat as much as you would have maybe in the 80s, right? We just don't anymore.
0: Okay.
1: But if you're hosting, say, a bridal shower or wedding shower, I actually break down the cucumber and the carrot slices. Now, again, this is really funny for people who've never done math on food, but the average 2-pound bag of baby carrots, the kind you would put on a veggie tray,
0: Yeah.
1: has about 135 carrots.
0: Wait, you've counted the carrots?
1: More than once.
0: Amy.
1: Let's do that math. If I have 10 people coming for a bridal shower or a girls' night,
0: Yeah.
1: are each of those 10 people going to eat 13 carrots?
0: No, they're going to eat five.
1: And if you looked at that 2-pound bag of carrots in the store and thought to yourself, I'm having 15 friends over, would you have bought one bag or would you have bought two?
0: I would have bought two. I would have bought two, and then I would have had a bag and a half of carrots left over. So Amy Lewis is here, kitchen coach, expert on stretching the dollar. What I'm loving is what if we just cut everything kind of in half? Like whatever we think, just aim for about half. Would that get us closer?
1: It would certainly get you a lot closer. Because even things like the average English long cucumber, when I'm feeding a crowd, the average, long cucumber is going to feed about 8 people. You would never buy one cucumber.
0: No. I would never do that. So we're talking vegetables. You've given us tips on step number one. We don't want to overbuy. We don't want to throw food away. Deal. What about meat?
1: That's a really interesting one because meat comes again in weight. So especially I know in you think about health a lot, right? The average serving size of, let's just talk about chicken for a second. The average serving size of chicken is what?
0: I would say, oh, I'm thinking the recipes that I use for a family recipe. I think I do 2 pounds.
1: 2 pounds, right? So if someone's like trying to be conscious about what they're eating, they should be
0: Yeah.
1: eating 6 ounces, 4 to 6 to 8 ounces if they're trying to up their protein, right?
0: Yeah. Which is that about half a pound? 8 ounces
1: is about half a pound. Yeah.
0: 16 ounces in a pound.
1: Thank
0: you. Okay. About half a pound, 8 ounces, if you're trying to eat a lot of protein.
1: Right. But if you've ever weighed one of those big chicken breasts that you

0: would get, again, in a big pack of chicken, like from Costco or the big packs of Superstore. If you've ever weighed one of those, so kitchen scale is the next big tip. Buy yourself a kitchen scale. Because especially with meat, you're going to overeat it. And that's where pulling your budget back is really not overeating your meat specifically. Because the average weight of one of those chicken breasts in those big packs is about 9 to 10, even some can be 11 ounces.
1: They're bigger than what we want. But how do you do? We're going to have to chop up all of our chicken, I guess, into cubes.
0: Yeah.
1: Because you can't have like one piece and then a little tiny little.
0: No. Well, this is what I do. Most of those chicken breasts still have the fillet attached to them. So if you take the chicken breasts, you can actually cut the fillet off. And then I bag those separately. And I'm going to cook those fillets when I'm making a stir fry or I'm making homemade chicken fingers, or I'm going to do an appetizer that's got chicken. I'm going to use the fillets. But for my everyday meal, I'm going to cook the breast. Now, taking that fillet off, I've taken that breast down to 7 or 8 ounces. It's a proper serving size. I'm not overeating and I'm not wasting. Because again, think about on your plate. Think about throwing things off your plate. So I've put a whole 10 ounces on my plate and I get 2/3 of the way through and I'm like, I'm full. Do you put it in the fridge and throw it out later? Do you throw it out now? Do you feed it to the dog? You know, on a per ounce price of chicken, you're probably throwing out $1.
1: Interesting. We can save money by making sure we're not wasting food. That's it. We're still going to eat just as good as before. We're just going to eat in proper portions. Amy Lewis has joined us, kitchen coach, giving us tips to stretch the dollar. The average family now is spending about $1,000 more a year on groceries. But if we can just pull back our serving sizes a little, avoid overbuying, you think that can get us there? That will cover that $1,000?
0: I don't know that it'll cover the full $1,000, but I think it'll make us wise consumers. And I think, again, it will make us wiser wasters. Food wastage is a huge problem. And if we can just not throw it out, think about how much less you could put in your compost bin.
1: It's true.
0: It would actually be really good for your budget. Ground beef is the other one. If you are making your own hamburgers, you're going to save money. Store-bought hamburgers, people don't typically price them each. They cost about $1 each.
1: And a lot of that is filler and water because they shrivel down to nothing.
0: Yeah. Exactly. And you can buy ground beef when it's on sale and make yourself a whole set of hamburgers in your freezer that you can just cook when you want them, right? Take them to the cabin or to the, right? Have them ready for a barbecue ahead of time. That's a kind of a bulk cooking thing, like a bulk prep thing. But also let's talk about weighing your hamburger, because if you're just eyeballing that, I can guarantee you, you're not making a 4 or 5 ounce hamburger. You're probably making a 7 or 8.
1: You got a half a pounder right there. That's what you got.
0: Exactly. And that's how you stretch that budget when it comes to ground beef.
1: So we can eat just as well. In fact, if we're making it from scratch, we're going to eat even better. Amy Lewis, people can find you on Instagram, Simply Cooking with Amy. You're going to share more consumer savvy tips, also your favorite gadgets and how to eat really well this summer. Thanks for being on the show today.
0: Thanks for having me.
1: 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When we come back, what are they doing differently than us, and how we can learn from Norway? 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
10: After a drought of 20 years since Saskatchewan's last new uranium mine, we now have two new ones in just a month. The federal government has greenlighted the Rook One project by NextGen, a $2 billion project on the west side of the province's Athabasca Basin. And it comes just weeks after Ottawa gave the okay for Denison's new Wheeler River development. I'm Paul Martin.
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1: What can we learn from Norway that will help us have a better life? It's Jen, your coach, and Norway has a lot to teach us about how we mentor younger people in the realms of sport, active living, a healthy lifestyle. If you've been watching the World Cup, you've noticed Norway. Remember that Norway has just over 5.6 million people. That's a smaller population than many major cities around the world, yet they consistently produce world-class athletes, not just in soccer, but in skiing, cycling, triathlon, handball. The list goes on. People are asking, what are they doing differently? Why is their population so athletic? And is it because there's nothing else to do? I don't think so. One answer keeps coming up. They don't build childhood around winning. They built childhood around loving sport. Parents, coaches, we can all learn from this. An organization called Soccer Girl, which is made up of former Division I athletes dedicated to empowering the next generation of athlete, they've been looking at Norway too.
13: And much of that success can be attributed to an 8-page document titled Children's Rights in Sports. And this is what it says.
6: It states that friendship and fun come first and foremost. Kids have as much of a right to help choose and plan their activities as their parents and coaches. Buying lots of sports early is more important than mastering one sport. Every child has a right to participate, even if they can't afford it financially. There are no scores, rankings, or winners until kids turn 11. And yes, everyone gets participation trophies. There are no travel teams or national championships until kids turn 13 in order to limit time, cost, stress, and injury. All kids' coaches must take a course about Norway's core sports values and conduct. Kids get to decide if they want to participate in competitions or not. Sports clubs are run with an emphasis on minimizing travel and cost so that kids from all backgrounds can play. Overall goal is to get kids to participate in sports for as long as possible, and 93% of kids in Norway play a sport. Sports are seen as an important part of everyone's entire life, not something that will lead to scholarships or professional sports careers. Norway calls this the joy of sport. It leads to healthy, happy kids and adults.
1: I realize our system is different. Our system is competitive. We do have medals. We do have specialization. But here are four lessons I think every parent, every coach can take from this. Number one, make fun the metric. After the game, ask, did you have fun? Not because winning doesn't matter, but because kids who love the game stay in the game. And that's so important. Number two, think long term. Don't ask, how do I raise the best 10-year-old hockey player? Ask, how do I raise a 40-year-old who still hikes, bikes, curls, golf, skis, and plays rec hockey for the sport of it, for the love of it? Because movement is simply a part of who they are. How do we do that? That is a completely different parenting philosophy. It's A Better Life with Jen Dean, and today we're thinking about Norway and what they do so differently than us in order to produce these amazing athletes that love sport. 93% of their population plays sports. The first lesson is making fun the biggest metric, not winning. The second one is thinking long term. How do we raise adults who love movement, who love exercise and sport for the love of it? And number three is let them own it. One thing I love about Norway's model is that competition is optional. I know it's so countercultural to us. It sounds crazy, but think about what that teaches. Sport belongs to the child. It is in Norway's culture to never, never make kids specialize, to never make them be competitive. They can choose to try something one year and not the next. It's not up to us to push our kids into anything. The fourth lesson, this one is going to step on some toes. I know it. Check the car ride home. This is so practical. What is the car ride home after a game? Mom and dad, what is that like? You probably don't think you're creating pressure, but kids remember the ride home. They might even dread the ride home with you. So instead of a critique, what if your only question was, what was the best part today? Or, I loved watching you play. You looked like you were having so much fun out there. No corrections, no analysis, no replaying the mistakes. And I get it. Because of our system with its specialization, with all of its competitive tiers, it's expensive. And I understand when I had my kids in elite sports, we're paying a lot of money. We're sacrificing a lot of time. We're using our weekends to go to tournaments and staying in hotels. There's an expectation that if I am sacrificing this time and money, I'm expecting you to be developing the skills outside of practice even. I'm expecting you to be trying your best while you're there. I understand that. I felt it too. But what if that means we tear down? What if that means, hey, you know what? It's more important for me that they love the sport, that it continues to be a part of their life. And if that means going into a rec league, why not lower the pressure for them and you? Ask yourself this question. If your child quit their sport tomorrow, would you be more disappointed than they would? Oh, ouch. If the answer is yes, it might be worth asking whose dream you're protecting. This isn't judgmental. It's reflective. I want you to think about this. The goal is to raise young people that love moving their bodies, exercising. We want to develop a love for sport that lasts well beyond their teen years. 93% of Norway's youth are in a sport compared to only 68% in Canada. So let's learn from Norway. Let's get out, move, and have some fun. Take good care of yourself and each other. It's a better life with Jen Dean on 980 CJME and 650 CKOM.
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0: Good evening, I'm Maria Robinson. Last night's storms have left even more destruction in their wake. One man is dead after a motorcycle crash near Battleford, and it's the home stretch for Country Thunder fans braving the heat in Craven. We're looking over to the aftermath of more severe stormy weather last night in north central Saskatchewan. Destructive winds, heavy rain, hail, and lightning were seen in Prince Albert. It caused the city to go black just before 11 last night until around 6:30 this morning. And we're hearing several streets in the city saw localized flooding and downed branches due to winds. Over in the town of Carrot River, winds brought down power lines and a lot of properties are damaged from falling trees. In Kinistino, about 20 minutes west of Melfort, the Ag World dealership's roof collapsed. Photos on social media are showing possible softball-sized hail fell north of North Battleford. And earlier Saturday evening, several videos online show a possible tornado touching down near Onion Lake, but that hasn't been confirmed by the weather office yet. These storms come right after the ones that ripped through the province Friday night, which had 10 communities reporting possible tornadoes. One of those hit hardest was Waldheim. Our Libby Gray reports that golfers in that part of the province will have to find somewhere new to tee off.
1: No, it's never going to be the same.
2: Since a tornado went by the Pine Ridge Golf Course's sixth hole, it's going to take some time before anyone is driving down the green in anything except a golf cart or a piece of heavy machinery. Trevor Hebert is the general manager of the Waldheim Regional Park, which includes the course.
1: We've had storms like plow winds and stuff come through in the past, but we've never had anything like this.
2: Trees are uprooted and thrown about the course, and pieces of a metal roof are twisted and mangled on the green, along with metal barrels and other pieces of debris.
1: It's the worst I've ever seen.
2: At Waldheim's Pine Ridge Golf Course, I'm Libby Gray.
0: A storm chaser is raising concerns that too many tornado alerts could cause people to tune them out. Greg Johnson says repeated alerts for storms that don't affect someone's immediate area could reduce their impact when a serious threat develops.
3: In fact, I think that the pendulum has swung so far in towards having warnings out of caution that now nobody even pays attention to the damn thing.
0: By the end of June, 93 tornado alerts had already been issued in Saskatchewan. That doesn't include the dozens that have been sent out in the last 2 weeks. Over near